0: Presented by Noura Burrows Friedman, Associate Editor at the Electronic Intifada.
1: This is the Electronic Intifada Newscast. I'm Noura Burrows Friedman, Associate Editor at the Electronic Intifada. It's day 1077 of Israel's genocide in Gaza. Here's a brief summary of some of the latest developments this week in Palestine and Lebanon. Israel has killed at least 40 Palestinians in the last week in Gaza, in drone strikes and sniper attacks, and in the collapse of a building in Gaza City that was previously damaged by Israeli bombings, where families sought shelter because they had nowhere else to go. Early Wednesday morning, as families slept, the six-story Saada building in western Gaza City collapsed on top of them. The building had been hit and damaged by heavy Israeli bombardment and had already sunk about three floors into the ground, according to a man living in a displacement tent nearby, speaking to Maha Husseini of Middle East Eye. But the families had nowhere else to live. Husseini reports that more than 10 families, totaling around 80 people, including dozens of children, lived in the building, according to residents. The Palestinian Health Ministry initially said the bodies of 16 people, including five children, were recovered, while more than 25 others were rescued with injuries. By Wednesday afternoon, the figure climbed to 21 dead, including 12 children. Many others remain missing under the rubble. Videos of rescue workers carrying the bodies of little children in their arms circulated on social media. Gaza's civil defense has been warning that Israel's ongoing genocide and its deliberate prevention of rescue vehicles, heavy equipment, fuel, and supplies, as well as the refusal by Western powers to force Israel to let in adequate, safe housing shelters for Palestinians, especially as winter approaches once again, means that these kinds of catastrophes will continue to risk Palestinians' lives. And there are thousands more buildings at risk of collapse after nearly 3 years of genocide. Abdullah Al-Majdalawi of the Gaza Civil Defense told Middle East Eye that, quote, "This is a recurring situation. Buildings at risk of collapse are becoming graves for their residents. The only difference is the timing." He added, quote, "We are now on the verge of a real disaster as winter approaches. If mobile homes, caravans, and reconstruction materials are not brought into Gaza, we will see more of these disasters." Journalist Isa Abu Kumsan filmed rescue workers trying to soothe a traumatized toddler who was wedged between the rubble and the dead bodies of his relatives underneath him. Reporter Tamer Nahed wrote on his social media that, quote, "There isn't even the equipment needed to remove the rubble and rescue them. People are trying with their bare hands, but the scale of the destruction is beyond what they can handle. The situation is devastating, especially knowing that there may still be children alive under the rubble while we don't even have the basic equipment needed to save them." The Electronic Intifada's contributor Mohammed Assad reported from the scene of the building collapse as rescue workers tried to recover people from the rubble.
2: "The residential building collapsed last night. We have more than 60 people inside this building. Unfortunately, the displaced people find displaced to living in the building had partially destroyed during the war in Gaza by Israeli airstrike. The civil defense working very hard because they absence the special machine and the special equipment helping them for their work because the Israeli occupation prevents enter any equipment to Gaza during the war."
1: The Gaza municipality released a statement on Wednesday, once again appealing to international governments to intervene urgently and force Israel to allow in safe shelters for Palestinians and the provision of essential supplies for the

western Gaza City. After the first drone strike, which injured 23-year-old paramedic Sharif Shadi Lubad, 15-year-old Mohammed Al-Zinati, who was returning from class, rushed to help him. Israel again fired a drone onto the child directly, killing him as he approached, according to the Shahab news agency. A still from the video clearly shows the Israeli drone missile being dropped onto the child's head. At Al-Shifa Hospital, Mohammed's father sat beside his son's blood-soaked shroud, DropSite News reported. May God have mercy on you, my beloved, my hero. I never got to see you grow into a young man, he cried. Also on Tuesday, a medical source speaking to the Anadolu news agency said that a 65-year-old man, identified as Saleh Ramadan Al-Dabur, was killed by Israeli gunfire targeting a camp sheltering displaced people east of Jabalia refugee camp in northern Gaza. Another Palestinian was killed and two others were injured, one seriously, in an Israeli drone strike targeting passersby in Sheikh Ajlin, southwest of Gaza City. The Palestine Red Crescent Society said its teams transferred 9 injured people to its Al-Saraya field hospital after an Israeli strike targeted Al-Sina Street in Gaza City. The Palestinian Center for Human Rights reported that early Tuesday morning, an Israeli drone fired a missile at 33-year-old Yusuf Said Al-Zaim, killing him. PCHR stated that Israel killed at least 16 Palestinians between September 11th and the early hours of September 15th. On Monday, September 14th, PCHR reports that an Israeli drone fired a missile at a civilian vehicle in Jabalia, killing 48-year-old Ahmad Mohammed Al-Bach and injuring two others. Al-Bach was a commander in the Qassam Brigades, the armed wing of the Hamas party, and a massive funeral procession was held on Tuesday in northern Gaza. An Israeli drone strike targeted a tent sheltering displaced people in Al-Mawasi Khan Yunis on Monday afternoon, killing 49-year-old Rafat Abu Al-Zamur, according to documentation by the Palestinian Center for Human Rights. Hours earlier, an Israeli drone fired 2 missiles at a residential building next to Al-Shifa Hospital in Gaza City, killing 50-year-old Mohammed Ajour and injuring 2 others. Israeli drone strikes targeted tent shelters earlier in the day in Gaza City, Jabalia, Al-Zuwaida village, and a displacement camp in Al-Maghazi refugee camp, PCHR states. Quote, the attacks involved several missiles fired by drones and gunfire. As a result, 18 people were injured, including a child whose condition was reported serious. On Sunday, September 13th, an Israeli drone strike against a vehicle in the Tel Al-Hawa neighborhood of Gaza City killed 2 Palestinians and wounded 13, according to the Palestine Red Crescent Society. DropSite News' contributor Abdel Qadir Sabah filmed the aftermath of the missile attack as people carried bodies to a nearby ambulance. A pregnant woman died on Saturday, September 12th. From injuries she sustained 4 days before when Israeli military gunfire shot her in the head while she was sitting in her family's displacement tent in the Mawasi area of Khan Yunis. 27-year-old Iman Shalouf, 7 months pregnant, was rushed to Nasser Medical Complex where DropSite News' Mohammed Ahmed said that doctors initially detected her fetus's heartbeat and tried to save both of their lives. But both Iman and her fetus succumbed to their wounds and were laid to rest on Saturday. Iman and her husband Suleiman were going to name their child Ayub. Iman's brother-in-law, Mohammed Abu Mashi, recalled the family rushing into her tent after hearing the shot. Quote, we rushed to the tent and found her lying in her own blood, shot in the head. This is the baby they didn't even register or record as a martyr, a relative said, as the family carried Ayub's body. Iman's mother-in-law, Mohammed, described the constant fear in Gaza. Quote, we sit in fear. We sleep in fear. We walk in fear. Everything is fear. This ceasefire, all of it is a lie, Mohammed said. It's just something to numb people. That's all. The Palestinian Center for Human Rights said that according to available information, the bullet that killed Iman Shalouf was fired by Israeli soldiers stationed in the Yellow Zone, more than 1 kilometer away, in northwestern Al-Mawasi. Also on Saturday, medical sources at Nasser Medical Complex in

0: Yunus announced the death of 13-year-old Helal Mahmoud Saleh Abu Taha, who succumbed to critical injuries he sustained in a previous drone attack in northwestern Al-Mawasi, Khan Yunis, on the morning of Thursday, September 10th. And an Israeli drone targeted a tent sheltering displaced Palestinians in northwestern Al-Mawasi, injuring 9 Palestinians, most of them children. At least 10 Palestinians were killed between Thursday and Saturday, according to the Palestinian Health Ministry in Gaza. At least 56 others were wounded. Health officials in Gaza held a press conference on Wednesday addressing the medical situation across the strip. Zahir Al-Wahidi, the director of the Health Information Center, said that the health system in Gaza, quote, is being subjected to a process of systematic mass execution, transcending the bounds of a humanitarian disaster to become a full-fledged crime of health genocide. Health facilities have been reduced to isolated shells, slowly dying amidst a suffocating blockade and the denial of entry for basic life-sustaining necessities, he added. The occupation's claims regarding the facilitation of medical aid and logistical supplies are nothing more than a farcical charade, a transparent attempt to sanitize the image of genocide and mask the war of ethnic cleansing in the Gaza Strip, Al-Wahidi added. He said that the trickle of medical supplies and medications that are entering, quote, represents a mere fraction of what is needed. It fails to meet even the minimum operational requirements of health facilities, leaving them teetering between life and death. This comes as the World Health Organization warned this week that Israel has decided to cut off diesel fuel supplies to more than 20 hospitals and health centers in Gaza, which are already on the brink of total collapse. Dr. Munir Al-Bersh, the head of the Ministry of Health in Gaza, said that, quote, this means that medical staff are preparing for a new crisis and further strangulation at a time when the very limited fuel available is barely enough to keep these vital hospitals and health centers running in Gaza. The health ministry stated that nearly 70% of electricity generators at hospitals in the Gaza Strip have already been put out of service due to Israeli-imposed shortages of fuel, oil, and spare parts amid the ongoing blockade, which is being abetted by Western powers. Quote, the blockade and the ban on importing spare parts and vehicle tires have forced public transport companies and bus operators to announce a complete or near-total suspension of services as of today, Wednesday. This paralysis has prevented hundreds of medical personnel, including doctors, nurses, and technicians, from reaching their workplaces, further isolating health facilities and crippling their ability to respond to emergencies. This stranglehold coincides with an unprecedented shortage of medicines and medical supplies, the breakdown of diagnostic equipment, and the closure of avenues for medical treatment abroad for patients and the wounded currently on the waiting list, the ministry added. Calling once again on the so-called international community, the United Nations Security Council and UN humanitarian bodies, the World Health Organization, and other international organizations to take immediate and urgent action to bring critical medical and operational supplies into Gaza. Gaza's health ministry stated, quote, history will not absolve those who remain silent. Merely issuing statements of concern and condemnation is no longer just a moral failure. It is outright complicity in a genocide being committed openly in broad daylight. A group of dentists in Gaza also held a press conference this week to demand basic supplies for their patients. The Electronic Intifada's contributor, Mohammed Assad, attended the event and spoke with some of the dentists there.
1: Gaza have a call today for all medical organizations to enter the medical services for them to continue their work in Gaza because the siege and the block in Gaza spread from trees and the war caused a lot of problems for the ill people and for the dentist.
2: We stand here today with what simple and urgent message. We want to treat our patients, but dentists in Gaza no longer have the basic material to treat them. Dental care is not a luxury. A filling material, a surgical supply, a sterilization item can may be simple, But for a patient who's in Gaza, it can mean the difference between receiving treatment today or still suffering for weeks or months. Thank you.
0: That was Mohammed Assad reporting from Gaza. Turning to the occupied West Bank, Israeli forces shot and killed a 54-year-old man in the town of Albire, near Ramallah, on Tuesday, and abducted at least four journalists in the last week. Israeli soldiers raided Ziad Mohammed Jaber's home, arrested his nephew and another relative, and opened fire on him, according to local reports. The Palestinian Prisoners Society said that the Israeli army is turning arrest raids like this one into, quote, field executions. Ziad Jaber's brother, Ramadan, who witnessed the Israeli raid in Albire, said soldiers prevented the family from reaching Ziad for more than an hour after he was shot. Ramadan told Dropsite News' contributor, Motassem Al-Hayt, that the army broke into the home just after 4 a.m. He heard his brother scream. Quote, the only thing I heard was my brother's voice. He screamed just once, Ramadan said. He and his daughter had been restrained and confined to a room while soldiers beat and detained his son Omar, he said. The family did not learn that Ziad had been critically wounded until after the army withdrew. Quote, the only thing we saw was the blood, Ramadan said. The day after Israeli soldiers killed Ziad Jaber, Israeli forces abducted journalist Ala al-Rimawi on Wednesday night, storming his home in Albire. Palestinian journalist Naka Hamed, who works for Dropsite and Press TV, among other outlets, was arrested by Israeli forces in the village of Tuku, near Bethlehem, on Tuesday. According to Press TV, Hamed was traveling with a camera crew when Israeli forces stopped them at a checkpoint near Tuku. The crew was searched, after which the forces abducted Hamed and released the cameraman, one of her colleagues told Press TV. Quote, the abduction comes as the Palestinian journalist had been subjected to attacks and a smear campaign by Zionist accounts for the past month, the outlet reported. Dropsite News said that Hamed spent the night in Israeli custody and is being interrogated about her journalistic work. Wissam Karam, a camera person on assignment for the outlet TRT, who was in the car with Hamed, told Dropsite that, quote, it was three female soldiers who ushered our car to stop. They demanded we hand over our identification cards, and they photographed each ID as well as took our pictures. After a short while, the soldiers ordered the team to get out of the car and follow them to a military watchtower nearby. Quote, we were forced to sit on the ground for around 45 minutes, and in that time, Naka was taken by the female soldiers to the side, Karam said. When she was returned to join her colleagues on the ground, Hamed said she was questioned about her work and what stories she was working on, according to Karam. Around 15 minutes later, the soldiers asked Hamed to collect her phone and laptop, and she was taken into custody. Karam and the other journalists working with them were released and were told to leave the area. Soldiers refused to provide any additional information on Hamed. Hamed is a freelance journalist. Dropsite notes that over the past several weeks, Israeli settlers have targeted her with a wave of incitement on Telegram channels and in Hebrew media following her coverage of an Israeli siege on families in the village of Kusra, according to her colleagues. Hamed is from the village of Beitin, northeast of Ramallah. She holds American citizenship and is married with three young children. Hamed's family contacted the U.S. Embassy in Jerusalem about her arrest, but has yet to hear back, Dropsite reported. Days before Hamed was abducted by Israeli forces, soldiers broke into the home of another journalist, Ali Samoudi, in Jenin. They beat his son and gave Samoudi 1 hour to turn himself in, according to local sources. Ali Samoudi, who is 59 years old, was not at his home in Jenin during the raid. He had already spent a year in Israeli detention between April 2025 and April 2026 and had suffered severe physical abuse, torture, and denial of basic rights. Samoudi, who has reported from Jenin for decades and has contributed to local and international outlets, was working alongside Al Jazeera correspondent Shireen Abu Akleh when she was assassinated by an Israeli sniper in May 2022. He was also shot in the shoulder during that attack, and the Israeli soldier who killed Shireen Abu Akleh has never been held to account. Local reports say that along with the abduction of Naka Hamed and Ala al-Rimawi and the attempted abduction of Ali Samoudi this week, Israeli forces detained two other Palestinian journalists, Sabri Musa Jibril and Muad Amarna, on September 10th after raiding their homes in Bethlehem. In occupied historic Palestine, known as present-day Israel, Palestinians have held daily protests against a Jewish settler outpost in the town of Majd al-Krum in the heart of the Galilee. The outpost, mostly tents, was established last week by Jewish settlers from the Tekoa colony near Bethlehem in the occupied West Bank. Middle East Eye says that the settler outpost was established after Israeli Finance Minister Bezalel Smotrich announced an election campaign plan to, quote, Judaize the Naqab and Galilee by bringing 1 million additional Jewish residents to the areas. Smotrich said he wanted to extend the settlement, quote, revolution from the occupied West Bank to areas inside Israel where most Palestinian citizens of Israel live. On Tuesday, Palestinian residents of Majd al-Krum were successful in dismantling and removing the settler outpost. Twitter user I Really Hate You posted this video of the settlers driving away from the area. He said, quote, this dangerous precedent was halted only thanks to the persistent struggle of local Palestinians.
3: هاي أول فرقة عم تطلع من هون الحمد لله الله أكبر ولله الحمد.
0: Later in the day, Israeli Channel 14's Yanon Magal claimed the Jewish settler outpost in Majd al-Krum will not be dismantled but only moved to a nearby spot, and said that the, quote, battle for the Galilee has begun and it may be complex. Middle East Eye reports that the settlers' encampment has been built on state land leased by the Jewish National Fund, a parastate organization solely for livestock herding. But the site has been occupied by young settlers who pitched tents and brought in furniture. Palestinian residents fear the outpost could eventually expand onto privately owned Palestinian land or prevent them from accessing it. Quote, we are talking about the hilltop youth who are committing violence against our Palestinian people in the West Bank and the Gaza Strip, activist Izzeldin Badran said. They are the same people who are here, and they will not be allowed to take over land, he said. The local council and popular committee have announced daily demonstrations from 5 p.m. until nightfall, until the outpost is removed. Quote, there are hundreds of residents of Majd al-Krum here, and the mobilization will continue until they leave, Badran said. In Lebanon, Israel continues to escalate its attacks across the south, with dozens of airstrikes, artillery shelling, and destruction of villages in the last week. Our contributor Rokaya Shamsuddin filed this report for the Electronic Intifada on Wednesday evening from Lebanon.
4: This is Rokaya Shamsuddin reporting for the Electronic Intifada from southern Lebanon. Over the past several days, Israeli forces have intensified their attacks across the south, combining airstrikes, artillery fire, ground incursions, home demolitions, and even the abduction of a Lebanese citizen. Since the Israeli attacks on Al Tahrir, after weeks of operations around the strategic area, Israeli forces have continued striking Al Tahrir and demolishing homes across the south, including in Al Mansoura, where residents forcibly displaced from the village have watched Israeli drones carry out demolitions of their homes and civilian infrastructure. Israeli forces have also continued demolitions and attacks around Ainata, Kfar Tibnit, and other southern towns, while shelling and airstrikes have continued across Nabatiyeh and Bint Jbir. The violence has also directly targeted civilians living in and attempting to remain on their land. On Tuesday, Lebanese educator Adib Ibrahim Abed from Bar Ashid died after sustaining wounds after being fired upon by Israeli forces as he stood outside his shop. Today, Israeli forces entered the town of Halta and Hasbaya, where, according to Al-Manar correspondent Samra Hajane, they clashed with local residents, abducted a Lebanese citizen, demolished two homes, and stole internet and solar power equipment. Israeli forces went on to surround homes in Halta and prevented residents from freedom of movement on their own land, underscoring the increasingly direct nature of these ground operations against southern communities. These escalating events are unfolding as Lebanese officials publicly promise that the state stands with the South. President Joseph Aoun visited Namati on Saturday, accompanied by Lebanese army commander and senior security officials, telling residents that the state would not abandon them and pledging to work for an Israeli withdrawal. But according to residents speaking with the Electronic Intifada from villages directly exposed to Israeli attacks, the presidential visit did not extend to meeting the people living in those communities and bearing the brunt of the ongoing Israeli aggression. For residents of southern Lebanon, the contrast here is stark, that while the president tells people in Nabatiye that the state is standing beside them, Israeli forces continue entering their villages, destroying their homes, abducting Lebanese civilians, and killing people such as educator Adib Obed on their own land.
0: That was Rokaya Shamsuddin reporting for the Electronic Intifada from Lebanon on Wednesday. And that's it for the news roundup. As always, go to electronicintifada.net for much more, especially to read our new features by our brave writers in Gaza. You've been listening to the Electronic Intifada's newscast. I'm Nora Barrows-Friedman. Want to hear more? Check out our live stream with interviews, reports, and analysis, along with print articles, podcasts, and more at electronicintifada.net. Produced by Nora Barrows-Friedman, Tamara Nassar, and Pierre Loisel.
5: 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This is Saeed, executive producer and host of Arab Voices. On August 26, 2026, Athena Rayburn, executive director of the Association of International Development Agencies, delivered remarks on the situation in Gaza at the United Nations Security Council, at which she said the Board of Peace is failing, arguing that reported improvements in the humanitarian situation do not amount to success while Palestinians remain exposed to shelling, airstrikes, and gunfire. In her remarks, she raises concerns over restrictions affecting international humanitarian organizations, medical supplies, specialized medical personnel, fuel, and fresh produce entering Gaza. Let's listen to Athena Rayburn's remarks.
6: On behalf of AIDA, the Association of International Development Agencies, the umbrella organization bringing together over 100 international development and humanitarian NGOs operating in the occupied Palestinian territories, I wish first to thank you for the opportunity to brief the Council during today's session. Madam President, I will not spend time today to remark on the nominal improvement of the humanitarian situation inside Gaza since the October 2025 ceasefire, nor will I remark on the number of trucks, pallets, and tonnage of aid that has entered Gaza, or even the numbers that have been denied. This is because, regardless of the volumes of assistance, metrics of aid getting into Gaza do not negate the abhorrent and more relevant reality that we have normalized a situation in which 2 million people are trapped and dependent on humanitarian assistance that is controlled and restricted by the state that has designed this scarcity. Yes, the latest IPC figures show we have clawed our way back from an engineered famine in Gaza, but it is a disturbing marker of progress to celebrate that a child that may no longer be at imminent risk of starving to death may still be killed at any moment from shelling, airstrikes, or gunfire, or may survive only to carry the consequences of hunger, devastation, and deprivation for the rest of their life. At this scale, these consequences will be felt for generations. This is not success. Let me be clear. Improvements that have been reported to this Council are not a cause for celebration, nor do they shift or dilute the responsibility that ultimately still sits in this room. We have a collective responsibility to ensure a durable response. This means sustained humanitarian access, delivery of basic services, recovery, and the creation of conditions in which people in Gaza can begin to live rather than just survive the next 24 hours. This reality, this shared responsibility, is what I will focus my remarks on today. Excellencies, what is imperative for this Council to note is that while Resolution 2803 helped provide a framework within which the reduction in hostilities became possible, The measure of that framework is not whether a Board of Peace, an International Stabilization Force, or even a National Committee for the Administration of Gaza has been created. It must be whether those institutions are, in the short term, providing immediate protection, relief, and safety for the civilian population, and in the long term, moving Gaza towards the required legal endpoint that has already been adjudicated, the end of Israel's unlawful presence, and the realization of the Palestinian people's inalienable right to self-determination. By these basic measures, the Board of Peace is failing. What is evident is that with the operationalization of the Gaza Board of Peace, the rights of Palestinians in Gaza have been made subordinate to the far-reaching, capricious, and arbitrary requirements of its occupier. This is untenable. Madam President, the situation for international NGOs operating in the occupied Palestinian territory is a vivid example of the fact the Board of Peace has not only done nothing to wrest control of the Gaza Strip from the State of Israel, but has also so far functioned to further entrench Israel's unlawful presence. It is under the Board of Peace's oversight that Israeli authorities deregistered over 30 international organizations renowned for their capacity to deliver assistance worldwide in some of the most complex crises on earth. With the new registration process created by the Israeli government in March 2025 and implemented in January of this year, among other authorities granted, Israel unlawfully granted itself the authority to deny access to the occupied Palestinian territory to any organization it deems critical of their unlawful actions in Gaza or the West Bank. In meetings with Israeli authorities and NGO representatives last year, it was made clear, deliver and stay silent, or your delivery will not be enabled at all. Madam President, across the occupied Palestinian territory, INGOs represent over half of all active health partners, providing over 100,000 general clinical consultations per month and supporting the bulk of critical health system functions in Gaza. The shelter response is led by INGOs, who accounted for more than 74% of shelter and non-food item activities last year, and we are one of the only providers of inpatient treatment for children suffering from severe and acute malnutrition inside Gaza. The State of Israel has taken this path since the October 2025 ceasefire announcement to restrict these organizations, in full knowledge of the size and scope of their operations and the impact this would have on the humanitarian response. I can attest to this, having in negotiations with the Israeli authority shared this information myself directly with them in full transparency and on multiple occasions in the presence of permanent sitting members of this council. The facts of INGO's operational capacity and presence in Gaza are also matters of public record, as are the acute needs in Gaza documented and reported to this council for almost 3 years. What remains unclear, however, is the legal basis on which the State of Israel continues to obstruct the provision of impartial humanitarian assistance in direct contraventions with its unconditional obligations under Article 59 of the Fourth Geneva Convention. What is also unclear is why the mandate which this council handed to the Board of Peace is being used to obfuscate Israel's continued actions that are violating the fundamental rights of Palestinians in Gaza and the most basic rules of international humanitarian law. This cannot be the new status quo. Madam President, since the ceasefire was announced and the Board of Peace was created, in addition to the barring of many international aid organizations, it has overseen the deaths of over 1,000 Palestinians reported to have been killed by the Israeli military, continued rejections of medical items considered dual use, including basic medical items such as scissors, crutches, wheelchairs, and prosthetic limbs, continuing and arbitrary restrictions on engine oil, forcing the cost of engine oil up to 45 times its normal price, bringing the humanitarian response today to an absolute breaking point. Rejections of fresh produce, such as watermelon and onions, for the reason this is not within the humanitarian policy, is not permitted for entry at this time. A policy that has never been fully published or made available. Continuing rejections of international specialized medical staff seeking to enter Gaza, and the almost daily movement of the supposedly fixed yellow ceasefire line that has now moved so far west since October, it has restricted or resulted in the full loss of access to at least 85 humanitarian facilities, including water points, schools, and health clinics. Humanitarian assistance, by its nature, cannot be conditioned. And yet we witness the Israeli authority shrinking almost daily the physical space in Gaza in which we can operate, with no accountability for the consequences on the lives of Palestinians who continue to be treated barely as an afterthought. The Board of Peace, if claiming responsibility for the improvements on the situation on the ground in Gaza, must equally take ownership of and action on the violations that continue to be committed under its watch. The Board of Peace is either responsible for all developments, good and bad, or none of them. This leaves us with the question, which of these outcomes are intended and which are a symptom of inherent flaws? Ultimately, it is this council that must reckon with these possibilities, but it must be done urgently because the consequences of that reckoning are not here. They are in Gaza, where still almost two-thirds of the population live in tents or makeshift shelters, and in the last 72 hours alone, multiple airstrikes in deeply populated areas caused damage to humanitarian sites and put civilian and humanitarian personnel lives at risk. Madam President, I would use this moment to highlight to the Council that for almost 3 years, it is humanitarian actors working with communities on the ground that have been tasked with assessing the humanitarian situation inside Gaza. This is a duty we have discharged to the best of our abilities and at the cost of the lives of over 400 of our colleagues who have been killed. When we describe the conditions, the abject horrors we have witnessed and what is required to meet the immense needs, this is what we are seeing with our own eyes, what we are trained and qualified to assess and communicate to the world in good faith, with the only purpose being to alleviate human suffering and ensure the protection of the civilian population under international law. And for almost 3 years, this council has received contradictory reports on the levels of death and destruction, the number of trucks, aid getting in, aid getting denied, and detailed technical descriptions of the various obstructors and enablers of assistance. Even today, these conflicting reports are and will be evident in what is presented to you. What is critical is that your action is guided by credible, on-the-ground knowledge from actors with the required experience, expertise, and mandate to speak on these issues without bias. Madam President, with the adoption of Resolution 2803, the Council assigned clear responsibilities to ensure a comprehensive and long-lasting ceasefire in Gaza, the provision of humanitarian assistance, and a viable path forward for reconstruction and peace. But in doing so, the Council did not relinquish its primary responsibility under the Charter, nor did it suspend the legal order within which those responsibilities must be exercised. Madam President, Excellencies, today I would like to close by inviting the Council to reflect on how it is discharging those responsibilities. Are you able to satisfy yourselves that you are clear about the facts on the ground, the trajectory of the situation in Gaza? Are you clear on the reasons why we are almost 1 year into a so-called ceasefire and still advocating on the necessity of engine oil and fresh produce? Are you clear on the intentions for the planned communities being constructed in the south of Gaza under your mandate and their compatibility with your obligations to ensure the protection of Palestinians' fundamental rights? Madam President, Excellencies, if the answers to those questions is not an unequivocal yes, I do not ask you to take our professional assessment on trust. Instead, exercise your powers of inquiry and come and see for yourselves. We encourage the Council to undertake an urgent mission to Gaza. Let the reality on the ground, the facts, our colleagues and Palestinians speak to you themselves. We are here and we are ready to receive you. Thank you, Madam President.
5: That was Athena Reber, Executive Director of the Association of International Development Agencies, speaking on the situation in Gaza at the United Nations Security Council. 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
7: The Israelis in the last 3 days have killed 27 people in Lebanon. Do you know how many Israelis have been killed by Lebanese in that time? Zero. This is a one-sided fight. The last few days have been pretty horrific in Lebanon. There's been a massive Israeli escalation with dozens killed. There's Lebanese people being kidnapped from their homes by invading Israeli forces in certain border villages. Entire villages are being displaced again. You know, I woke up to news just this morning that Israel killed 11 people, or maybe it's 12 people at this point, in overnight strikes that destroyed a residential building in one southern Lebanese village, including at least 2 children. Another strike killed a person in a vehicle in the same village, perhaps the one that was going to rescue those under the rubble because they killed a paramedic. So just like another massacre, just like that, with total impunity by Israel. Yesterday, I woke up to news that Israel forcibly displaced an entire village in the south of Lebanon at 6 a.m. with one of their forced displacement orders, something we haven't seen in a bit in Lebanon. You know, on Friday, Zoe, I was in the south filming I won't talk about the content of it yet, but I was doing a shoot for an upcoming Breakthrough News documentary that hopefully will be out in the coming months. Very important about some of the things that Israel's doing in southern Lebanon. And I could hear the constant bombings in the background. And, you know, people around me weren't really reacting because I guess it's quite normal. But the point is, it's so normal. This is happening during a supposed ceasefire. The Israelis in the last 3 days have killed 27 people in Lebanon. Do you know how many Israelis have been killed by Lebanese in that time? Zero. This is a one-sided fight. Lebanon and Israel, just to give some context, because I think it's been a while since we've talked about Lebanon, they've had a ceasefire on paper, supposedly, since November 2024, right? But Israel, as I've talked about many times on the show, violated that ceasefire more than 15,000 times before March 2nd of this year, when Hezbollah joined in the broader regional war between the Iranians and the Americans on Iran's side, and essentially finally responded to the Israelis for those 15,000 ceasefire violations in Lebanon. Israel, of course, then went on a murder spree across Lebanon, expanding its attacks, killing thousands of Lebanese. We're up to over 4,300 at this point since that March 2nd date. They invaded the country. They've now occupied a huge portion of the country, 600 kilometers occupied, according to the Israelis. Then in April, Israel got forced by Iranian demands into a so-called cessation of hostilities. But of course, Israel itself, as it always does, carved out a loophole into that, allowing itself to strike at Lebanon whenever it feels like, under the banner of self-defense. And so, you know, under that cessation of hostilities, Israel has killed hundreds of Lebanese while expanding its occupation. And then in June, the U.S. brokered the framework agreement, which I talked about in detail on this show, introducing so-called pilot zones for Israel to hand over territory it occupies to the Lebanese army, and then allowing the Lebanese army to then disarm Hezbollah. That's supposedly in effect right now. But it was basically written by Israel, so there's loopholes everywhere. It essentially cements Israel's occupation of southern Lebanon. And Israel continues daily bombing, violating the supposed ceasefire, currently, like I said, occupying 600 square kilometers of the country. Entire border villages have been razed to the ground. And Israel has continued, by the way, blowing up homes, targeting civilians, including paramedics. Again, seizing more territory for the purposes of occupation and destruction. Lebanon has counted nearly 90,000 housing units totally or partially destroyed in this escalation this year. And that just adds to widespread damage from the earlier fighting. A Le Monde satellite analysis found 45% of urban areas across southern Lebanon damaged or destroyed. Since the war widened, we saw at the peak of this war, more than 1.2 million people, which is something like a quarter of Lebanon's population, were displaced. Tens of thousands still cannot go home, hundreds of thousands probably, either because their village is occupied or because there's nothing left standing to return to. And by the way, over the weekend with this latest escalation, I want to mention the Israelis completely leveled a hospital building in the Nabati area of South Lebanon. An entire hospital building just completely leveled. And of course, soon after, the Israelis put out this claim on X with zero evidence that this hospital was a Hezbollah command and control center. The same thing that they use, they would say in Gaza every time they destroy a hospital, it's a Hamas command and control center. I just want to point out, this could not have happened without the normalization of Israeli hospital destruction in Gaza with total impunity. It's now normal in the year 2026 to just completely level a hospital. Now, Israel has created this so-called yellow zone or buffer zone in southern Lebanon in the name of security, much like it's done in Gaza. And in some villages, it occupies kind of like in southern Lebanon, it occupies them in a sort of West Bank fashion. These are mostly non-Shia villages on the border. In others, in the Shia villages, it's applying the Gaza model, meaning the destruction of everything so people cannot return. According to a recent investigation by Lighthouse Reports and Financial Times on Israel's destruction of large swaths of South Lebanon, quote, trends showed the largest share of destruction came after the ceasefire. 65% of destruction indicators occurred after April 16, compared with around a third before it. So Israel is carrying out this Gaza level of destruction in South Lebanon, mostly during a so-called ceasefire. And now the whole point of this strategy is not, you know, security. We know that. It's not even necessarily like the idea of, generally speaking, a buffer zone. It's actually to destroy these mostly Shia towns so people have nothing to return to, right? Anyone who tries to return risks being shot. And the reason for that is very simple. After 1982, when the Israelis first occupied southern Lebanon, the Israelis let the people stay. And they largely used proxies to manage the population. I mean, including Israeli soldiers, but mostly like local Lebanese proxies. And so the locals staying in their villages is where resistance was born out of, right? So as the Israelis see it, if you can just get rid of the people, there isn't anyone to resist. So yes, long-term goal of many of these sitting Israeli government officials on the right, and maybe even not so much the right, I mean, maybe across the board, a long-term desire would of course be annexation and expanding Israel's borders, because there's always this desire for the Greater Israel Project, right? But in the more immediate terms, it's really just to get rid of life. Like no life, no people, no villages, and then you have no Hezbollah. That's how the Israelis see it. And there's no real ceasefire, of course. And the talks of the Lebanese government are basically giving cover to all of this, right? The Israelis and Lebanese are supposedly in negotiations. There's been so many rounds overseen by the U.S. That's what gave us this supposed framework agreement that I mentioned that cements the Israeli occupation. But these talks are with the anti-Hezbollah government in Lebanon, whose leadership came into power at the behest of the Americans and the Saudis in 2024. And these talks are really, like I said, just a cover to expand Israeli control in South Lebanon, which is essentially aided by Trump's apathy and incompetence. And also there's people in Trump's administration who, of course, you know, have a Likud mentality and this desire to create a civil war scenario in Lebanon so that Lebanese kill each other so Israel doesn't have to do it. Lebanese President Joseph Aoun actually condemned Israel's intensified bombing of the South over the weekend, but he's actually allowing it and he's complicit in it. Like since he agreed to the framework agreement that the U.S. oversaw that I said, like I said, cements the occupation and lets Israel keep occupying and even bomb in the name of self-defense. And we know Israeli self-defense means whatever Israel wants it to mean. But the agreement basically demands Lebanon start a civil war in order for the Israelis to ever even consider leaving. And Israel hasn't even withdrawn from the so-called pilot zones. And that withdrawal is itself like a total con because, as I've mentioned before, on the ground, In at least some of these pilot zones, Israeli troops never actually had a sustained ground presence to begin with. So they were basically controlling the area with like airstrikes and demolition from adjacent territory, but they weren't actually on the ground. So Israel gets to claim it's withdrawing from villages it never even occupied in the conventional sense. Well, its actual footprint in the south is, you know, something like, I don't know, like 10% of Lebanese territory stays basically unchanged. And by the way, something else that I woke up to, Israeli forces advanced overnight on the outskirts of Kfar Shuba in southern Lebanon, reportedly raising the Israeli flag on one of the hills overlooking the town. Now, this is a Sunni-majority village, so it's not Shia, and one of the few communities inside the occupied zone where residents have been allowed to remain, basically on the grounds, again, that they're not Shia, but allowed to remain does not mean left alone. Residents there live under curfews, they live under surveillance, and the constant threat that if Israel decides armed men have entered the village, it destroys it. So Israel is now intensifying incursions and abductions in the area amidst this broader surge of violence. This is what these villages, like, this is what I mean by West Bank style occupation. The villages, the Sunni and Christian villages that are allowed to remain, this is what they're being subjected to. And all this is happening as Israel is claiming control of the Ali al-Tahr Ridge in Lebanon, this strategic highland that overlooks Nabati, that, you know, if the claim holds that Israel has taken over, it does give Israel a real advantage in encircling and escalating further against huge swaths of Lebanon. It's also giving Israel more leverage in the stalled negotiations, which aren't, I mean, stalled, you know, is a subjective term, I guess. But since Lebanon essentially wants Israeli withdrawal before any Hezbollah disarmament, at least it's how it should be, Israel wants the reverse. And this is what the security framework agreement that Lebanon signed says, that Israel withdraws after Hezbollah has been disarmed from all of these places. And they get to decide if it's been sufficiently disarmed. Meanwhile, I want to point out, because there's a lot of people blaming Hezbollah for all of this, Hezbollah has barely responded to Israeli aggression. Some in its community, by the way, are actually quite upset about that. And it seems, you know, I'm speculating, Hezbollah seems to be waiting for Lebanon to be part of a broader regional settlement between the Iranians and Americans, since Iran continues to insist that a ceasefire and Israeli withdrawal from Lebanon be a part of that settlement, if and when it eventually happens. So in the meantime, South Lebanon has become Gaza, and it's really just totally one-sided at this point. Because again, like, when is the last time you heard of Hezbollah firing at the Israelis? You're not hearing that so much. So, you know, some people, again, will say this is Hezbollah's fault for daring to fight Israel in the first place, but they have a right to defend their villages from Israeli destruction and occupation. As I've argued many times on this show, they have that right in international law. And we can see now, by the way, that whether or not they fire doesn't even matter, because Israel is a death machine that will bulldoze through its neighbors regardless of whether they capitulate or whether they resist. And just look at Syria to understand that. The Israelis are still bombing Syria, which has never fired a bullet at Israel. And the Israelis have their eyes on stealing Syria's land, and they're openly stating they want to have a showdown with Turkey inside Syria. Israel is completely out of control, and anyone who doesn't see that is delusional or is lying. And blaming those who defend themselves at this point, I mean, it's like such a basic thing to say, but it's just like you're blaming someone who's being raped for shooting at their rapist. Like, end of story. Enough with the blame game. But, you know, I'm really concerned about where this is going to go, because as we were talking about in the prior segment about Gaza, Israel is pretty much given a green light to do whatever the hell it wants. Total impunity. Like, you barely hear a word of protest from anybody, not even like a pretense of caring about international law or sovereignty or people's dignity. They have pushed the boundaries of what's normal so far out of what would have been acceptable even 2 years ago, that at this point, like, I don't know what there is to stop them anymore. I really, really don't. So here we are. It's September 2026. And there seems to be no end in sight for Israeli massacres and land theft and ongoing occupation in Lebanon. It's a really upsetting situation, Zoe.
5: That was Rania Khaliq, an award-winning Lebanese-American journalist and chief correspondent for Breakthrough News. For more information about Breakthrough News, visit www.breakthroughnews.org. 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And that does it for the show today. Thanks for listening. This is Saeed, executive producer and host of Arab Voices. Until we meet next week, peace on earth.

0: 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It is 6 o'clock. Coming up next, this week's edition of Pirate TV. This week featuring Paul Chappell on Why War is Not Inevitable. It was recorded September 21st, 2011 by Todd Boyle.
1: When you hear the words world peace, what comes to mind?
2: No war.
1: No war. What else comes to mind when you hear world peace?
2: Dove.
1: What else?
2: Having fun with a lot of different kinds of people.
1: Oh, having fun with a lot of different kinds of people. Great answers. Any other? Justice. Any other thoughts?
2: Economic equality.
1: Great answers.
2: Safety.
1: Cooperation. Great answers. Now, what do you think most Americans think when they hear the words world peace? What do most Americans think when they hear the words world peace? They think beauty pageants, right? Beauty pageants. Have any of you seen the movie Miss Congeniality with Sandra Bullock? Well, there's a scene in the film where there's a beauty pageant. An interviewer asks the beauty pageant contestants what they want, and they all say world peace, right? And world peace is supposed to be a joke, right? It's supposed to be naive and impossible, and it's a joke. So do you see the problem there? If you believe that world peace is naive, and it's impossible, and it's a joke, how can you ever move in that direction? If you believe that world peace is naive and impossible and a joke, then war becomes inevitable. And if war is inevitable, then why not be the best at it? If world peace is naive and world peace is a joke, and war is inevitable, then you have two options. You can be the conqueror, or you can be the conquered, right? But if we talk about whether world peace is possible, then maybe new possibilities could arise. So I can tell you what I thought about world peace when I was growing up, because I didn't grow up in the peace movement. So for a long time, I thought that world peace was a naive dream. My father served in the Army for 30 years, and he fought in the Korean and Vietnam Wars. My mother lived in Japan during World War II, and she lived in Korea during the Korean War. I graduated from West Point. I served in the Army for 7 years. I was deployed to Baghdad, and I left the Army just 2 years ago as a captain. So I grew up very skeptical of this whole peace thing, very skeptical, thinking it was naive and impossible. But what if I told you that I learned at West Point and in the Army that world peace is possible? Furthermore, a simple question can help us understand whether world peace is possible or whether world peace is a naive dream. And that question is, are human beings naturally violent or naturally peaceful? If human beings are naturally violent and war is something they were supposed to do, then it would be naive to assume that world peace could ever happen. But if human beings are naturally peaceful, and we have to be trained and conditioned to become violent, then world peace just might be possible. World peace just might have a chance. So please raise your hand if you think human beings are naturally violent. Only a couple people. Very optimistic group. Raise your hand if you think human beings are naturally peaceful. Okay. Please raise your hand if you think human beings are naturally violent and naturally peaceful. Okay. Most hands go up on that one, typically. And we'll talk about that. But it's actually very counterintuitive. It's a very counterintuitive idea. And I'll give you a couple other examples of very counterintuitive ideas. Let's say you were to go back 2,000 years and try to convince someone 2,000 years ago that the Earth goes around the sun. Would that be an easy or hard thing to do 2,000 years ago to convince somebody that the Earth goes around the sun? Would that be easy or hard? It'd be very hard. Because if the Earth goes around the sun, why don't we feel a sense of motion? Why don't we feel movement, right? And you can't tell people back then it's like being on a plane or on a train because there are no planes or trains, right? And if you're on a horse or if you're on a boat, it's bumpy. So why don't we feel motion? Why does it feel like everything is still? And when you look out at the sky, why does it look like everything is going around you? If you look up, everything's moving around me. I'm not moving around anything else. And here's another counterintuitive idea. If you were to go back 2,000 years ago and try to convince people that the Earth is round, would that be an easier or hard thing to do? It'd be a very hard thing to do. Because if the Earth is round, if the Earth is like a ball and the Earth is round, why don't the people on the bottom of the Earth fall off? Why don't the people on the sides slide off, right? If the Earth is round, why, when I walk for miles and miles and miles, why does it seem flat? So these are very counterintuitive. And another counterintuitive idea is we're not naturally violent. But if we're not naturally violent, why is there so much war? Why is there genocide? Why is there murder? Right? And another counterintuitive idea, there was a question earlier during the panel. Somebody said that 68% of Americans support war, right? But we actually have to look a layer deeper than that question. When you hear a statistic like 68% of Americans support war, what that is really saying is 68% of Americans think that war makes them safe and protects their family, right? That's why you can't talk about the military budget with most people, because in their mind, war protects my family, and war protects my freedom, and war protects my way of life, and war protects my children. And war has become synonymous with security, right? And the reality, especially in the 21st century, is that war actually makes us less safe. Not only does war not make us safe, war makes us less safe. Now, if you convince people of the reality that war not only doesn't make us safe, but makes us less safe, now how many percent of people are going to actually support war? If you can go through that illusion, right? And it's actually very counterintuitive, because you think that the more you project military force, the safer you are. But the more you project military force, the less safe you are. It's counterintuitive the way that Chinese finger trap is counterintuitive. The more you pull, the more stuck your fingers get. You think that if you pull hard, you'll get loose, but the more you pull, the more stuck you get. So we'll talk about all this. And I want to talk about it by asking all of you a question. What is the greatest problem of every army in world history? Every army in world history, no matter what time period or culture, has a single greatest problem. Can any of you guess what that problem is? Every army's greatest problem.
3: Getting people to kill.
1: Getting people to kill. Great answer. And that is a big problem. Keep in mind, armies have lots of problems. Food, supply, logistics, recruiting. The problem I'm talking about is even bigger than the opposing army. Because if you don't solve this problem, you won't have a chance to fight the army on the other side. And getting soldiers to kill is a big problem. But there's an even bigger problem than that. Anybody want to guess?
3: Disease, sickness.
1: Oh, great answer. Disease, sickness, especially in ancient war. Very big problem, especially in ancient warfare. Any other thoughts? Yes. Oh, that there you go. Right there. So the greatest problem of every army in world history isn't getting soldiers to kill, although that is a very big problem. It's getting soldiers to die. People don't want to die. People don't want to die a violent, horrible, painful death. People don't want to get stabbed. People don't want to get shot. People don't want to get blown up, right? If you look at combat, in combat, our flight response is far more powerful than our fight response. Most people's natural reaction, when you try to stab them with a sword or shoot them with a rifle, most people's natural reaction is to run away as fast as they can, as far as they can. Ask anyone who's been in combat and they will tell you

mind if you would risk your life to protect your family? Every hand goes up, right? Do you ever wonder why the army has the whole band of brothers and the camaraderie and the brotherhood? It's so that people won't retreat off the battlefield. And I think Lao Tzu, a Chinese philosopher, said it best when he said, "By being loving, we are capable of being brave." The Greeks realized that if soldiers believe they are fighting to protect their friends, their family, and their loved ones, they will not only fight, but they will even sacrifice their lives. Because our instinct to protect our loved ones is far more powerful than our instinct for self-preservation. Think about how you would react if you saw your loved ones being attacked. Think about how you would rush to their aid and try to protect them. So I heard a story a few years ago on the radio that kind of illustrates this. Okay? And it was a story about an 80-year-old woman. And the 80-year-old woman was walking down the street, and there was a loose pit bull running toward her. So what would you do if you were walking down the sidewalk and there was a loose pit bull running toward you? What would you do? You want to run, right? Your instinct isn't to fight the pit bull. That's madness, fighting a pit bull. What if there's a tree right next to you? Climb a tree, right? What if there's a house right next to you? What would you do? Go in the house, right? The instinct to flee from a pit bull is more powerful than your instinct to fight a pit bull. But this story was about an 80-year-old woman, and she was walking her little poodle. And the pit bull ran up and clamped its jaws on her poodle, and the 80-year-old woman bent down and bit the pit bull on the neck until the pit bull let go. But doesn't that behavior make sense? Think about it. Think about how the dynamic changes. If the pit bull is coming toward you, your instinct is to flee. Self-preservation. But imagine a pit bull attacking your child, your son, your daughter, your granddaughter, your grandson, your brother, your sister, your parent, your best friend. Think about that situation. The dynamic completely changes. You lose concern for personal safety, and you would grab a rock or grab a stick and go hit the pit bull over the head, even with no military training. If you see your loved one being attacked by a pit bull, the dynamic changes where you lose regard for personal safety, you go berserk, and you go and try to help your loved one, even at great risk to yourself. So armies require camaraderie and brotherhood in order to function. At West Point, I learned a famous passage from Shakespeare's Henry V, which reads, "We few, we happy few, we band of brothers, for he today that sheds his blood with me shall be my brother." West Point also taught me to treat my military unit like my family. And your military unit becomes your family. You live with these people. And army training puts you in situations where you have to trust them with your life, where you have to sacrifice for each other, and where you can't get anything done without teamwork and cooperation. And that builds very strong bonds between people. So the army takes people from every background, every religious background, black people, white people, Hispanic people, and puts them together and trains them to be a family with this strong brotherhood. And they put them in a situation where people are trying to kill their family. And then people have to fight to protect their comrades and their family. And that's what effective military units do. They transform soldiers into brothers and into family. Have any of you seen the movie Forrest Gump? Why did Forrest Gump risk his life to save Bubba? Why did Forrest Gump risk his life to save Bubba? They're best friends, right? They're best friends. So armies make soldiers love each other, and then they will die for each other. So do you see how that bond is very effective? So love of comrades is one psychological technique that the Greeks used to make soldiers fight and not retreat. Another psychological technique that the Greeks used was love of country. Love of country. Have any of you heard of the Battle of Thermopylae? Raise your hand if you've heard of the Battle of Thermopylae. Okay. Raise your hand if you've heard of the movie 300. When I ask students that question, everyone's heard of 300. The same battle, but 300's not that realistic. But during the Persian War, the decisive battle was not the Battle of Thermopylae, where the Spartans were defending a pass against the Persians. The decisive battle was the Battle of Salamis, where the Athenian general Themistocles had to defeat a very large Persian navy with a very small Greek navy. So imagine how frightening it is to have one person trying to kill you. Now imagine being outnumbered 3-1, 4-1, 5-1. So the Athenians were greatly outnumbered. And to inspire the courage that made their victory possible, the Athenians shouted the following battle cry. "Advance, ye sons of Greece. From oppression save your wives, save your children, save your country. This day the common cause of all demands your valor." Most people will die to protect their loved ones. I think many of you would die to protect your loved ones. So when the Athenians heard that,
Advance these sons of Greece from oppression. Save your wives, save your children.

0: and save your country, this day the common cause of all demands your valor, they were ready to fight to the death. And I think that battle cry has been used by every government since then. Not word for word, but the essence of that battle cry. Because whenever a government wants to make a population go to war, they have to say that we're fighting to protect our freedom, or we're fighting to protect our way of life, or we're fighting to protect our friends, our family, and our loved ones. How many wars have there been in human history? How many wars have there been in human history? Too many to count, right? Maybe thousands. But do you know in all of world history, all of military history, there has never been a single war where a national leader told his people they're fighting for money or gold or oil? Every war in history is about what? Two things. Self-defense and liberating people. Even Hitler claimed self-defense. Right? But if we were naturally violent, why couldn't a national leader just say, look, you all are naturally violent. I'm going to pay you to go kill people who are just like you. Nobody would fight. So imagine you're a poor Roman farmer. Imagine you're a poor Roman farmer. And the Roman emperor says to you, he says, look, I want you to go to war. And the worst case scenario for you is you die and your wife becomes a widow and your children become orphans. And the best case scenario for you is you come back to your farm. He's going to say, are you crazy? Why am I going to go do that? But what if the Roman emperor tells a farmer, look, if you don't go to war, these evil people in this faraway land are going to come kill your family and take away your farm and take away your freedom and take away your way of life. Then he's going to fight ferociously to protect his country, his people, his family, his way of life. But think about that. If human beings are naturally violent, why would the greatest problem of every army in world history be when a battle begins, how do you stop soldiers from running away? And why would governments have to manipulate our love in order to make us go to war? So another question. What does war do to the human mind? What does prolonged exposure to war do to the human brain? What does war do to the human mind? Makes it numb. What else? What else does war do to the human mind? Traumatizes it. Traumatizes the brain, right? Have all of you heard the saying, war is hell? Even the people who support war will say that war is hell. War is one of the most traumatizing things a human being can go through. War drives people insane. So if human beings are naturally violent, why would war traumatize so many people? If human beings are naturally violent, why would war drive so many people insane? There was a study done by Swenk and Marchand. They were two medical doctors in World War II. One was at D-Day. And they did a study right after World War II that found that after 60 days of sustained day and night combat, 98% of soldiers become psychiatric casualties. After 60 days of sustained day and night combat, 98% of soldiers suffer psychiatric trauma. And keep in mind that 60 days of sustained day and night combat is a 20th century phenomenon. Because prior to World War I, soldiers typically took the nights off. I mean, how long was the Battle of Gettysburg? A few days, right? And prior to World War I, a battle might last 1, 2, 3, 4, 5 days. But in World War I and onward, you had situations where soldiers were trapped in combat, couldn't get out for long periods of time, day and night, bombardment, attack, threat of death, constant. And they found that after 60 days of sustained day and night combat, 98% of soldiers became psychiatric casualties. But 2% of soldiers could be exposed to war for long periods of time and kill and kill and kill and never go insane. So why is that 2% different? Why can 2% of soldiers be exposed to war for long periods of time and never go insane? And why can the other 98% not do that? What's different about that 2%? The reason why 2% of soldiers are never driven insane by war is because they were already insane before they went to war. In the study, they found that 2% is composed primarily of aggressive psychopaths. They're having a good time. But fortunately for us, they're the 2%, not the 98%. But if we're naturally violent, we would go to war and our mental health would steadily improve. You go to war, and the longer you're in war, the more your mental health improves. And if you're away from war for too long, then you start going insane. If we are naturally violent, if that was such a yearning desire of human nature to kill other human beings. And think about the military. Think about why the military rotates people in and out of combat. They do it year deployed, they come back, go back, back and forth. Because the army found that if you leave people there year after year after year, their minds start to fall apart. That's why we don't leave people there indefinitely. That's why we have combat rotations. And we let people go back on leave during the combat tour to compensate for that. And there's a really good book called On Combat written by Lieutenant Colonel Dave Grossman. Lieutenant Colonel Dave Grossman trains FBI, Special Forces, Marines, Army, Police, every branch of service, and civilian law enforcement. And he says in On Combat, he says the first thing you have to know about combat, the first thing you have to know about combat is that combat is an environment that is toxic to the human brain. Combat is an environment that is toxic to the human brain, and you have to train people to function in combat. You have to train people. That's why you have military training. That's why you have police training. That's why you have martial arts training. You have to train the mind to function in that very severe, frightening life and death situation where the mind can function somewhat reasonably. So another question. During World War II, what percent of soldiers in combat who had a chance to shoot at the enemy actually fired their weapons at the enemy? During World War II, what percent of soldiers in combat who had a chance to shoot at the enemy actually fired their weapons at the enemy? 50%? Any other guesses? It was about 20s? It was about 15%. About 15%. A lot lower than what most people think. Now, during the Vietnam War, what percent of soldiers in combat who had a chance to shoot at the enemy actually fired their weapons at the enemy? Was it higher, the same, lower? What do you think? You'd think it'd be lower, right? Because during World War II, we were fighting the Nazis, and Japan attacked us on their own soil. What did the Vietnamese ever do to us? Prior to the Vietnam War, most Americans had never heard of Vietnam. And the Vietnamese didn't look like us, but the Japanese did not either. But it was higher. How much higher do you think it was? How much higher? Anybody want to guess?
1: 80.
0: It was about 90%. About 90%. That's a drastic change in a short amount of time, right? During World War II, about 15% of soldiers in combat who had a chance to shoot at the enemy fired the weapons at the enemy. During the Korean War, it was about 55%. During the Vietnam War, it was about 90%. Today, it's nearly 100%. So what happened? What happened to cause that drastic change in such a short amount of time? How come it went from 15% to 90% in such a short amount of time? Just a few decades.
2: Training.
0: The training change. Exactly. The key term is training. And what happened was the Army got better at training people how to kill. The key term is training people how to kill. Killing is not nearly as easy as Hollywood makes us think. Most people have a very difficult time killing another human being, and armies must expend enormous effort in order to train people how to kill. And this problem goes back way before World War II. During the Civil War, soldiers spent 95% of their time loading their rifles and 5% of their time aiming and firing their rifles. So you would think that if thousands of rifles had been recovered from soldiers killed in combat during the Civil War, then most of them would not be loaded. But after the Battle of Gettysburg, they recovered about 27,000 rifles. 24,000 of the rifles, 90%, were loaded. 12,000 of the rifles had more than one bullet loaded in the barrel. 6,000 of the rifles had 3 to 10 bullets loaded in the barrel. And one of the rifles had 23 bullets loaded in the barrel. So do you see what was happening? Soldiers were loading their rifles over and over again, so it would look like they're doing something, but they weren't firing. So what is it about military training that makes people such effective killers? What is it about military training? There's many different training techniques the military uses. But which specific technique is so extremely effective?
2: Dehumanizing.
0: Anybody else want to guess?
1: Behavioral training?
0: We'll talk about dehumanization next. The whole next topic is dehumanization. Behavioral training is very close. It's actually something called reflex training. Reflex training. Any of you ever heard of reflex training before? Reflex training. Repetition. So I'll explain to you how reflex training works. I'll explain how it actually works. Let's say I go out into the street and I try to punch some random person. And a person has no martial arts or boxing training at all. What are 99% of people going to do if you try to punch them in the face? They're going to flinch, right? They're going to close their eyes, flinch, protect their face. Close their eyes, flinch, protect their face. That's a natural reaction, your natural instinct. And it's a very smart reaction because your face is very vulnerable. Your eyes are very vulnerable. Flinch, close your eyes, protect your face. That is the natural reaction, right? Now, Let's say that every day I hit a punching bag for 3 hours. Every day I hit a punching bag for 3 hours. And I do that every day for a year. Every day, hit a punching bag for 3 hours, do that every day for a year. Now what will I do if someone tries to hit me? I'm not going to hit him back. I'm going to flinch. Because the punching bag doesn't hit me back. Right? The punching bag never tries to hit me back. I can hit a lot harder. I can punch a lot harder. But my reflex is still the old instinct, which is flinch, because the punching bag never hits me back. Now, rather than hitting a punching bag for 3 hours a day every day, what if every day for 3 hours I have a martial arts training partner? And I have the martial arts training partner simulate punching me. And every time he simulates punching me, I evade and I counterattack. He simulates punching me, I evade and I counterattack. Over and over again. 3 hours a day, every day for a year. And then we do sparring, where we actually punch and kick, we have pads on. Realistic training. Now what will I do if someone tries to hit me? Now I'm going to hit him back. I'm going to evade and counterattack. Because it has become a reflex. It has become a conditioned, automatic response. And here's a story that tells you how powerful the reflex training can actually be. Here's a story to tell you how powerful it actually is. In that book on combat, there's a story about two police officers. And one of the police officers, he wanted to train how to disarm a gunman. How do you disarm a gunman? So he would have his training partner pull out a gun, and he would disarm it, give it back to him. His training partner would pull out the gun again, disarm it, give it back to him. Training partner would pull out the gun again, over and over and over again. Constant repetition. So finally, they went to a convenience store one day, and there was a robber at the convenience store, and the robber pulled the gun on the police officer, and without thinking, the police officer disarmed the gun, gave it right back to him. Without thinking. So the reflex training is so powerful, you can train people to do things that will get them killed. That's why the Army has a saying, train like you fight, train like you fight. Because whatever you train people to do in that training situation, when you're in that severe life and death situation, your brain can't think. You're in a severe life and death situation, your brain can't think, and you're going to go back to your training. So the reflex training is so powerful, you can train people to do things that will actually get them killed. But think about that. And if you think about World War II, for example, World War II, they were firing at round paper targets. Firing at round paper targets. But there's never been a war where people have been attacked by round paper targets. So you look at the Vietnam War training. You have a target shaped like a human being. The target pops up. You shoot it. It goes down. Target shaped like a human being. Pops up. You shoot it. Goes down. You do that over and over again. And now you have the reflex. You see an object shaped like a human being pop up in the distance. You shoot it. Just automatic response. And if you ever wonder why soldiers are killing civilians in the Middle East, in Afghanistan and Iraq, you have to look at their training. So look at police officer training. Police officer training, when you go to a pistol range, they teach you to distinguish between an armed combatant and an unarmed threat. So a target pops up, it's a guy with a shotgun, you shoot it. A woman pops up holding a baby, you don't shoot. Guy pops up holding a pistol, you shoot. Guy pops up, no weapons, you don't shoot. And to qualify, you have to be able to distinguish. But the Army is still using that old Vietnam training. And they're doing a police operation. And when you're in that severe life and death situation, you just go back to your training, you see something shaped remotely like a human being, you fire. And compare that with police officer training, you see a big difference. So another question. Have any of you read a book called On Combat, written by Lieutenant Colonel Dave Grossman? On Killing. Same guy who wrote On Combat. On Killing, written by Lieutenant Colonel Dave Grossman. Nobody's here has read that book. That book should be required reading for peace studies. You can learn so much about peace from that book. It's a book all about killing. It's a book all about killing human beings. And it's one of the most uplifting books you will ever read because it shows that killing is a learned behavior. Lieutenant Colonel Dave Grossman was a West Point psychology professor and Army Ranger, and he wrote a book called On Killing, the Psychological Cost of Learning to Kill in War and Society. I'll say the subtitle one more time. The Psychological Cost of Learning to Kill in War and Society. That book is required reading in classes at West Point, it's required reading at the FBI Academy, and it's on the Marine Corps Commandant's required reading list. On Killing is also required reading in peace studies programs at Berkeley, and in Quaker and Mennonite colleges. So people in the military love this book. People in the peace movement love this book. It's a very important book, and I highly recommend that you read it. But in On Killing, Lieutenant Colonel Dave Grossman says that in order to wage war, a country must portray the enemy in a certain way. And every country in history must do this and has done this with no exceptions. Can any of you guess what that way is? How must a country portray an opposing group of people in order to wage war against them? Less than human. You must dehumanize them, right? You must take away their humanity. How many wars have there been in human history again? Thousands? Too many to count? Do you know in all of world history, all of military history, there has never been a single war, not one war, that has not involved dehumanization? Out of all the wars, not one war where both sides saw the other side as human. Right? And he says other animal species have a natural aversion to killing their own species as well. For example, a rattlesnake. A rattlesnake will bite every other animal with its lethal fangs. But when rattlesnakes fight each other, what do? They wrestle. They don't bite each other. When king cobra fight other animals, they bite them. And king cobra actually eat other snakes. But when king cobra fight king cobra, what do? They wrestle. They don't bite each other. Look at buffalo. Look at bulls. Look at animals with horns, deer. When they fight other animals, they try to gore the animal from the side. They try to attack the flank or the abdomen. So, for example, an African buffalo, when it fights a lion, it'll try to attack the animal from the side. But when African buffalo fight each other, they fight head to head, the least lethal form of combat. If you look at hyena, leopards, lions, wolves, bears, most predators, when they fight other animal species, they tend to go for strangulation bites and abdominal bites. When they fight their own species, they tend not to go for strangulation and abdominal bites. If you want to kill an animal, you bite the abdomen or you bite the neck. But if you look at a dog or a wolf, when a dog or wolf shows submission, they roll over on their back and they show their belly. And the other animal instinctively knows not to attack it. Or if you look at two bears who are fighting, the way they know the fight has ended is one bear will turn his back, signaling to the other bear, the fight's over, I give up. The other bear knows it is won, the fight stops. Now, why is that? Why do African buffalo attack lion by trying to gut the animal from the side? And why, when African buffalo fight each other, why do they fight head-to-head, the least lethal form of combat? Why is that? Preservation of the species, exactly. Preservation of a species. African buffalo spend 99% of their time around what animal? African buffalo. If they fought each other the way they fought lion, they'd all go extinct. And human beings spend most of their time around what animal? Human beings. So doesn't it make sense that we might have this natural aversion to killing our own species? Doesn't it make sense that we might have some sort of natural aversion? And that killing might be a learned behavior? But what evidence do we have? What evidence do we have? The evidence we have is all military history. All military history supports this. Remember what I just said. Every war in history has required dehumanization. If we didn't have a natural aversion to killing other human beings, why would every war in history require dehumanization? Why would national leaders tell people, look, these people are just like you, and you're going to go make widows and orphans out of people who are just like you? And this is done, this dehumanization process is done through what Lieutenant Colonel Dave Grossman calls distance. And he talks about three kinds of distance. Three kinds of distance. The first form of distance is psychological distance. Psychological distance means portraying people as subhuman. And this is often done through a derogatory name calling. And in On Killing, Lieutenant Colonel Dave Grossman talks about how our own country has used derogatory name calling in war to portray people as subhuman. So what do we call the Germans when we fought them? Krauts, right? What do we call the Japanese when we fought them? Japs. And keep in mind, there's multiple racial slurs for every ethnic group. I'm half Korean, a quarter white, and a quarter black. And I grew up in Alabama, so I've heard a lot of them. And what do we call the Vietnamese when we fought them? Gooks, right? And what do we call people that were fighting in the Middle East now? What do you always hear in the media? What do you hear in the media? You hear the word terrorist, right? And the word terrorist has a racial connotation to it. Because when the guy killed those people in Norway, the media in America didn't call him a terrorist, right? He's a gunman. Or when the guy shot the congresswoman in America, he wasn't a terrorist, right? But if a Muslim shoots a bunch of people, he's a terrorist. If a Muslim's fighting in his own country against the U.S., he's a terrorist, or he's an insurgent, right? And this goes way back. This goes way back. What did the ancient Greeks call all non-Greeks? Barbarians, exactly, barbarians. Any of you know where that word barbarian came from? The original origin of that, the origin of that term, barbarian. It was a way of making fun of how people talked. The Greeks believed that if you weren't speaking Greek, then when you talked, it sounded like you were saying bar, bar, bar, bar, bar. So they called those people barbarians. So making fun of how people talk and saying that they're making animal noises is a subtle way to dehumanize them. A more overt way can be seen during the Rwanda genocide. Have any of you seen the movie Hotel Rwanda? What do they call the people being massacred in Rwanda? Cockroaches. They call them cockroaches. So do you see how it's easier to kill people if you see them as barbarians or terrorists or cockroaches or Japs than if you see them as people who are like you or you're like your family? And what is the most infamous dehumanization word in history? The most infamous dehumanization word. What did they call my ancestors who were slaves? Nigger, right? You don't dehumanize people just to kill them. You also have to dehumanize people to oppress them and to exploit them and to enslave them. If you're going to enslave these people and oppress them and have segregation and lynch people, you have to view them as not like you, as subhuman. That's why the word nigger is so destructive and how it kept segregation and slavery and lynching going by allowing dehumanization to happen. So these words are very historically relevant and really important to think about. The second form of distance is moral distance. Moral distance means I'm good, you're evil, and God is on my side. And that is why civil wars are so bloody. Because during a civil war, you look like the people you're fighting, you have the same language, customs, and traditions as them. So moral distance is used to make people believe that if you kill the enemy, you're expelling evil from the world. So psychological distance convinces people that they're not killing human beings, but subhumans and cockroaches. And moral distance convinces people that they're not killing human beings, but monsters and evil. So you're killing evildoers, or monsters, or gangsters, right? You're fighting evil. That's moral distance. The third form of distance is mechanical distance. Mechanical distance means that it's easier to drop a bomb on someone at 10,000 feet than it is to shoot them with a rifle at 300 yards. It's easier to shoot somebody with a rifle at 300 yards than it is to stab them with a knife at close range. So the farther away you are from someone, the easier it is to kill them. So the farther away you are, the easier it is to kill them. Makes sense, right? It's easier to kill people if they look like ants at 10,000 feet than if they look like your brother or your sister or your parents or your children, right? And so here's a question. Why did the Nazis use a gas chamber? Distance, right. It was a form of mechanical distance. There's a myth out there that the Nazis used the gas chamber because it was efficient. But there's nothing more efficient than a firing squad. What's more efficient than lining people up, making them dig a ditch that will become their grave, making them stand in their grave, shooting them with inexpensive bullets, and throwing dirt on top of them? The Nazis killed nearly a million people with firing squads. Primarily with firing squads. But they switched to the gas chamber because so many Nazi soldiers are becoming traumatized from killing women and children. So imagine you're a Nazi soldier, and for 10 hours a day, every day, you're killing women and children. A lot of people's minds can't handle it. You have that small percentage that can do it, that 2% that can do it. But the other majority has a hard time. And there's all these accounts of Nazi commanders petitioning Heinrich Himmler, telling him, we have to change the method of execution to protect the executioner. So it's all about protecting the executioner. When people are being executed, whether it's firing squad or hanging or electric chair, why are their faces almost always covered? Is it for their benefit? It's so that the people watching the execution and the executioner don't become traumatized. When gangsters execute people, where do they almost always shoot them? Back of the head. Gangsters, hardened criminals, shoot people in the back of the head because they don't want to see someone's face when they die. It's really hard to kill someone when you look at their face. And there's been studies done about why kittens and puppies and babies are so cute. Think about a kitten or a puppy or a baby, or a baby chimpanzee. Why are they so cute? It's because they have disproportionately large eyes, and their forehead slopes back, and they have a receding jaw. Receding jaw, big eyes, sloping forehead. And there's something instinctual where you see that and it looks innocent to you. You got to protect it. And look at how people's faces transform when they become afraid. When they become afraid, their eyes get big, their jaw recedes, and their forehead slopes back. When you become afraid, your eyes get big, you raise your brow, and your jaw goes back. Mimicking that expression where people hopefully have some sort of compassionate response. That's why it's hard to kill people by looking at their face, because your face mimics that childlike innocence. Big eyes, receding forehead, jaw receding. In addition to the mechanical distance of the gas chamber, the Nazis also used psychological distance by calling people subhuman. And the Nazis also used moral distance by calling people evil. If the Nazis would have said all human beings are people like us, do you think the Holocaust would have ever happened? Of course not. A massacre as big as the Holocaust requires all three forms of dehumanization: psychological, moral, mechanical distance. But think about that. If human beings are naturally violent, why would every country in history, without a single exception, have to dehumanize the enemy in order to wage war? Why would every country in history, without one exception, have to create distance in order to wage war? And why would it be so hard to hurt or kill somebody if you see that person as a human being? If you look at somebody and think, that person's like me, it's very hard to hurt or kill them. If you look at somebody and think, that person has hopes and fears and dreams like I do, that person feels joy and pain like I do, if I kill that person, people will grieve, it's very hard to hurt or kill them. So I think the idea that we're not naturally violent, which all military history supports, is very uplifting, because it's also the idea that at our core, we're not so bad after all, and that there is some hope for the human race. And where does dehumanization come from? Where does it come from? Where does dehumanization actually come from? Anybody want to guess? Here's a quote from George Orwell. George Orwell said, "One of the most horrible features of war, one of the most horrible features of war, is that all the hatred, all the lies, all the propaganda always comes from people who aren't fighting. Civilians, politicians, people in the media. That's where dehumanization comes from. Look throughout history, and look especially today in the modern world, right? Now, I'm not saying that people can't become violent. People can certainly become violent. One of the best documentaries about this is the documentary about Mike Tyson. Any of you seen that documentary about Mike Tyson? Every peace person should watch this documentary on Mike Tyson to see how people become violent through conditioning and bullying and abuse. And they talk about in the documentary, Mike Tyson discusses how when he was a small boy, he always got picked on and bullied. He said he was short and he was fat, he wore glasses, everybody picked on him. And he was so afraid of fighting. And the first altercation he ever had with another human being, these bullies took his glasses and put his glasses in the milk cart. He said he just ran. He was so afraid, he just ran. And he talks about the very first time he got in a fight. The very first time he got in a fight, he used to raise these pigeons. And one day these bullies found his pigeons. And they took one of his pigeons. And Mike Tyson was a little kid and said, "Give me my bird back." And the bully broke the bird's neck and threw it at him. And Mike Tyson just went berserk and beat the bigger kid up. Look at the violent criminal population. The vast majority of people in the violent criminal population were abused growing up. If you beat a dog, dog becomes vicious. And my father had a very violent temper. I was bullied growing up. And part of the reason I got into this whole peace thing is I have a very violent temper. And I was trying to learn how to control my own violent urges to act out, trying to figure out how to control my own violent urges. But I wasn't born like that. I was conditioned to become violent. So many people ask me, as a soldier, how did I become interested in peace? As a young child, I had witnessed how war had traumatized my father, and growing up living with him was very frightening due to his violent behavior. So when I was very young, I began thinking about the problem of war and why war has to end. But then many people ask me, if I wanted war to end, why did I join the army? Well, I think I joined the army for the same reason many people join the army. Because in our society, we're taught that we need war to end war, and we need violence to stop violence. Think about Spider-Man or Superman or Batman. How did Spider-Man, Superman, and Batman save the world and protect humanity? What did they do? They punched people in the face, right? They beat people up. In the action movies I saw as a child, the hero would kill the bad guy, save the world, kiss the girl, and all would be well. So we're taught, if you want to stop war, you have to wage war. If you want to stop violence, you have to commit violence. You have to make the world more peaceful through violent methods. So most soldiers want peace, and here's some evidence. During World War II, when we were fighting the Nazis and we were attacked by Japan, recruitment into the military is very high. During the Vietnam War, when soldiers weren't sure why they were fighting, it was much more difficult to get people into the military. And if you look at accounts of Vietnam veterans, many of them say they were fighting to protect their comrades and to bring their brothers home and to fight to protect the person to their left and to their right. But after September 11th, when we were attacked, an American politician said that we need to use military force to make the world safer and spread freedom and democracy around the globe. Again, recruitment went up. I mean, listen to President Obama or President Bush. The military is protecting freedom and democracy and making the world better for all and protecting the American homeland and helping the women in Afghanistan. When you have that kind of idealism, people want to join the military. This act of service, right? People say, I was in the service, helping others. So most soldiers want peace, but peace is the objective, not the means of arriving at that objective. So what happened in my life that caused me to see peace not just as the objective, but as the means of arriving at that objective? What was the transformational process that caused that to happen? Well, during my time at West Point and in the Army, I learned several things that changed my life, and I'll share a few of those things today. The first thing I learned that changed my life was West Point taught me that in the 21st century, the nature of war is drastically changing. And it's changing in a way that many people don't realize. So how is the nature of war drastically changing in the 21st century? West Point taught me in the 21st century, war is all about winning hearts and minds. That term became very popular during the Vietnam War, but what does that mean to win hearts and minds? What it means is that you can no longer kill your way to victory. You can no longer kill your way to victory. So 1,000 years ago, you kill enough people, you win the war. 500 years ago, you kill enough people, you win the war. But now you kill too many people and you lose. You kill civilians, for example. And now more people around the world want to fight you. So technology forces war to evolve. After the rifle was invented, swords were no longer used. After the machine gun was invented, people no longer fought lined up in rows. After the tank was invented and mass produced, the trenches from World War I went away. So what new technological innovation has forced war to evolve again? What new technological innovation has forced war to evolve more than the invention of the rifle or the machine gun or the tank? Nuclear arms. Keep in mind, nuclear arms, they haven't been used in war since World War II, and you can't really use them in war without total annihilation.
2: Drones.
0: Drones, that's a good answer. Keep in mind that we have had airplanes for a while, even though these are unmanned. But this is even more dramatic. This change is bigger than the machine gun in terms of how it's created a paradigm shift in strategic operations. Paradigm shift. The computer, the internet, the camera, YouTube, Facebook, mass media, CNN, television, international newspapers, mass media has dramatically changed warfare. If Abu Ghraib would have happened 500 years ago, would anybody know about it? Maybe some historian would have written two sentences or something. But now there's a situation like that where civilians are killed and there's pictures and there's video and it's all over the internet. It's all over the international news and people can see it. They can watch a YouTube video about civilians getting killed. So this has dramatically changed warfare. And West Point taught me that in the 21st century, wars are fought on CNN, Fox News, Al Jazeera, and the internet as much as they're fought in the battlefield. And if you're seen as unjust, and images of your injustice are shown to people around the world, you create new enemies around the world far faster than you can kill them. And if you do not win the hearts and minds of the people, you will strengthen their determination to fight you 10-fold, 100-fold, 1,000-fold. So I was watching 60 Minutes, and a Marine colonel in Afghanistan said, if you kill 1,000 Taliban and 2 civilians, it's a loss. What did that Marine colonel in Afghanistan say, if you kill 1,000 Taliban and 2 civilians, it's a loss? Why did he say that? What will happen if you kill 2 civilians? You'll create many more people who want to fight you, right? You'll turn the local population against you. And what would happen if the Afghan or Canadian or French or Chinese army came to America and killed 2 American civilians? How would the Americans react? We would go berserk. People don't like it when you come to their country and kill their people. It's common sense, right? So this Marine colonel in Afghanistan said, if you kill 1,000 Taliban and 2 civilians, it's a loss. In other words, If less than 1% of the casualties you inflict are civilians, you will lose. But here's the problem. From World War II until today, the majority of people killed in war are civilians. In some conflicts, up to 90% of the people killed are civilians. So do you see why war is becoming so obsolete? It's a method of conflict resolution where the majority of people you kill are civilians. Even if you try not to kill civilians, just the nature of war, the chaos of war, the confusion of war, the fog of war, you end up killing civilians. There were thousands of Vietnam. There were thousands of American soldiers in Vietnam who were killed by their own comrades just from the confusion and chaos and fog of war. Friendly fire. So how do you win hearts and minds? How do you win hearts and minds? Well, the first thing you have to do is you have to admit the fact that people have hearts and minds, right? So you can't dehumanize them. And I think we have to look at the masters of winning hearts and minds. We have to look at the masters of winning hearts and minds. Gandhi, Martin Luther King Jr., Susan B. Anthony, Nelson Mandela. Nelson Mandela won the hearts and minds of many of his prison guards. These people are masters of winning hearts and minds. And Gandhi was more tactically and strategically brilliant than any general I've ever studied. Gandhi was more tactically and strategically brilliant than Alexander the Great, Hannibal, or Napoleon. And think about it. Gandhi was able to defeat the most powerful empire on earth, the British Empire, without firing a single bullet. Even more impressive, Gandhi was able to transform his enemy into a friend. I think if Sun Tzu, who wrote The Art of War, would have been alive and able to witness Gandhi, he would have been in awe because Gandhi thought tactically and strategically. Gandhi had been a soldier in the army and had served in the Boer and Zulu Wars, and Gandhi used militaristic language. He called his methods the most powerful weapon, and he called his supporters an army of peace. There's a good quote from Sun Tzu, who wrote The Art of War. He said, "Winning 100 victories and 100 battles is not the pinnacle of excellence. Defeating your opponent without bloodshed is the pinnacle of excellence." Second thing I learned that changed my life is this idea of waging peace. Waging peace. Waging peace. What does that term mean, waging peace? What does that mean, waging peace? What does it sound like? It's active. It's active. It's not passive. It's active. It's an action. Peace is an action. Peace isn't being quiet. Peace isn't being alone in a room. It's not being on the beach. It's an action. It's a verb. Waging peace, it's an action. So what are examples of waging peace in history? What are examples throughout history of waging peace? Martin Luther King Jr., civil rights movement. Great example. What are other examples? Pardon? The women, exactly. Alice Paul, Susan B. Anthony, women's rights movement. What are other examples? Pardon?
2: Germany.
0: Reunification of Germany, exactly. There's many different examples. Howard Zinn said, between war and apathy, there are 1,000 possibilities. 1,000 things you can do between bombing people and doing nothing. Mother Teresa, Albert Schweitzer, Gandhi, women's rights movement, civil rights movement, Nelson Mandela, Archbishop Desmond Tutu. What all of you are doing, right? Many different ways to wage peace. Diplomacy can even be a form of waging peace. And our lives have been dramatically impacted by waging peace. Our lives have dramatically been impacted by especially that grassroots form of waging peace. Let's talk about a couple of misconceptions. What did our founding fathers talk about? What did our founding fathers talk about? No taxation without representation. What does that mean, no taxation without representation? What does that mean? Anybody remember from elementary school history? It means you can't tax me unless you give me a vote. You can't tell me what to do unless you give me some sort of participation in a democratic process. You can't tax me or control me unless you give me some sort of say. That's a reasonable grievance, right? But up until the 1820s and 1830s, 50 years after the Revolutionary War, less than 10% of the American population could vote. Women couldn't vote. African Americans couldn't vote. Native Americans couldn't vote. White people couldn't vote in most places unless they owned land. So 200 years ago in America, women couldn't vote their own property. Did the women fight a war to get that right? Did they fight a war using violence as the means to get that right? They waged peace, right? They used nonviolent struggle to get that right. Did the non-landowners fight a war to get the right to vote? Did people fight a war to get child labor laws? Did people fight a violent war to get workers' rights? How many European countries had a war to free the slaves? How many European countries had a war to free the slaves? Zero. Zero. But look at America. The Civil War in America helped keep the Union together, but it took a peaceful movement during the Civil Rights era before African Americans truly got their human rights. The people in the North did not win hearts and minds in the South by attacking them and change attitudes about slavery and black people being equal. It took a peaceful movement, the Civil Rights movement, to truly win hearts and minds in the South. So our lives have been dramatically impacted by waging peace, and it shows how distorted our history is, right? If you look at people who waged peace, Susan B. Anthony, Mark Twain, Woody Guthrie, Martin Luther King Jr., these people are as American as apple pie. It's a very proud part of our American heritage, a very patriotic act if you look at Mark Twain, Woody Guthrie, Susan B. Anthony, Martin Luther King Jr., Frederick Douglass, right? Henry David Thoreau. So another thing that I learned that changed my life, the third thing I learned that changed my life, and this might sound surprising, is that there are far more similarities between waging war and waging peace than differences. And many of the skills you need for waging war, you also need for waging peace. That might sound counterintuitive, but think about all the things you need for waging war that you also need for waging peace. Whether you're waging war or waging peace, you need training, organization, planning, recruiting. What else do you need for waging war and waging peace? What else do they have in common?
2: Leadership.
0: Leadership. You need leadership for both. What else do they have in common? Strategy. Mission. Purpose. Whether you're waging war or waging peace, you need to win hearts and minds. We were trying to win hearts and minds in Vietnam. Martin Luther King Jr. was trying to win hearts and minds in America. Who did a better job than Martin Luther King Jr.? Whether you're waging war or waging peace, you need leadership, courage, discipline, selflessness, sacrifice, camaraderie, solidarity, teamwork, cooperation. You can see all of these things in the civil rights movement, and you can see all of these things in the military unit. But there are two crucial differences between waging war and waging peace. Two crucial differences. What's different about waging war and waging peace? What's different about both of them?
2: Violence.
0: Violence is the means, right? Violence is the means. When waging war, you're trying to transform a human being into a corpse. When waging peace, you're trying to transform a human being into a friend. That's a big difference, right? But there's another crucial difference between waging war and waging peace. There's another crucial difference. Fundamental difference. I think Sun Tzu, who wrote The Art of War, said it best when he said, all war is based on deception. When you're near, you want your enemy to think you're far. When you're far, you want your enemy to think you're near. When you're about to attack, you want your enemy to think you're unable to attack. When you're unable to attack, you want your enemy to think you're about to attack. When you're active, you want your enemy to think you're inactive. When you're inactive, you want your enemy to think you're active. A long time ago, I used to box, and I learned that boxing is based on deception. You want to hit your opponent with your left hand, but you want your opponent to think you're going to hit him with your right hand. You want to hit your opponent with a left hook, but you want your opponent to think you're going to hit him with a right uppercut. Waging peace, on the other hand, is based on the truth. It involves exposing the truth about women's equality, racial equality, oppression, injustice, slavery, war. Gandhi never had any secret plans. Gandhi never had a top secret file. When Gandhi would conduct a demonstration, he would tell everybody what he's going to do, when he's going to do it. What did Gandhi do when he did his salt march to the sea? What did he do? He told the British, here's my plan. Here's what I'm going to do. Come arrest me if you want to. And later on in the question and answer session, if there's time for that, we can talk about very specific strategic reasons why that was so brilliant. So it's truth-telling, right? Susan B. Anthony, Alice Paul saying, look, women are not intellectually inferior to men. If women are allowed to vote and own property, society will not collapse. African Americans are not subhuman. Africans are not born to be slaves. It's truth-telling. War does not make us safe. Human beings aren't naturally violent. There's a better way to resolve conflict than through war.

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1: Airing first on Asheville FM in Asheville, North Carolina, this is the Final Straw Radio, a weekly anarchist and anti-authoritarian broadcast and podcast emanating out of occupied Soligi lands in southern Appalachia. We bring you voices and perspectives from projects and struggles all around the world, and you can find our archives, transcripts, ways to follow us and support us at tfsr.media. This week, we're sharing a conversation with two anti-repression organizers in the UK who are both associated with NetPol, or the Network for Police Monitoring, as well as other defendant support projects. For the chat, we speak about the sort of work that orgs are involved in, changes in sentencing amongst protesters, increasingly violent police suppression of anti-fascist counter-demonstrating, and greatly outnumbering anti-immigrant crowds, the Filton Palestine action case, and more. We hope that you enjoy, and you can find some more links in the show note on where you can find other work by Maya and Andy. We recorded this interview several weeks ago before Palestine Action was proscribed by the U.S. as a specially designated terrorist entity, and it's also had sanctions applied to it by the U.S. State Department and by the Department of Treasury. So it's notable that we can not legally suggest anyone offer material support to Palestine Action, thanks to the anti-fascist U.S. government, as that person offering support could get punished under U.S. law. If you're listening to the radio edition, you're missing about 30 minutes more of this conversation. You can hear the whole chat, see the transcript soon, as well as find many other episodes by visiting tfsr.media.
2: Well, who wants to go first?
3: You go, Andy.
2: Okay. Evening all, as we say in Britain land. For other viewers, this was the opening of an old police show in Britain called Dixon of Dot Green. I'm Andy. I became an anarchist when I was a happy little student back in the 1980s. But by the time I got to about 30, I realized that I was rubbish at fighting and I was getting too slow to run away. So I got involved in legal support, initially with something called the Legal Defense and Monitoring Group, that has sadly gone down the tube, but was one of the groups that helped set up NetPol in 2010. Maya will tell you all about NetPol. And I'm currently involved in the Green and Black Cross, which takes its name from the anarchist Black Cross prisoner support group from the, well, back from Tsarist Russian days, and does a variety of legal support things, legal observers on demonstrations, and we have a website and we do Know Your Rights talks and things like that. I'm also in the activist called Aid Brigade, which is a happy little acronym that also stands for All Cats Are Beautiful, Always Carry a Bible, and I'll leave the rest to the imagination of the viewers. And we do the court support side of things, which usually is just going along, but also giving advice, occasionally being a McKenzie friend, which is someone who sits in court with people who haven't got legal representation, and general advice to the movement on the various legal changes and updates that are constantly flowing out over our heads. So I'm a he, for all purposes, but I'm not particularly bothered what you call me, as I have been called by other genders names in a usually a disparaging way by the police. I'll leave that one to the imagination as well. And yeah, I think that about sums me up, although I will say that I have done various radio things with Dissident Island before doing legal updates, and currently I try to do some with Freedom Press, which is an old anarchist newspaper now unshopped, which I used to work in. So occasionally I appear on that.
3: Cool. Thanks. And thanks so much for having us on, Bas. So yeah, I'm Maya. I use she, her pronouns. I have been involved in legal support groups for about 6 years, so a little bit newer to this. But I am predominantly here in the capacity of my role at NetPol. So I'm research and operations coordinator which means I oversee our research, which is probably the most exciting bit in my opinion, and also the sort of day-to-day running of NetPol, which is probably the least exciting bit. But yeah, we are the Network for Police Monitoring. So we were initially set up in 2013 following the G20 protests in which newspaper seller Ian Tomlinson was killed by the police. And essentially we've been working to document and challenge police repression ever since. We've sort of grown year on year. It was my colleague Kevin Blow, who was the only paid staff member for a very long time. And we now have two other staff members, including myself. I also have another job at a very small intermediary trust called the Article 11 Trust. So we fund anti-repression work, including NetPol and also lots of the organisations that Andy's just mentioned, and also lots of other sort of smaller protest rights and anti-repression projects. The sort of legal support work that I'm involved in includes legal observing in Manchester, which is where I live, so with Green and Black Cross Manchester. But I'm also involved in some defendant support work with Bristol Defendant Solidarity, which is a bit of a hangover from living in Bristol. And then I also work quite closely with Great Manchester Tenants Union. So until very recently, I was on the central committee there.
1: Awesome. Thank you both so much for being a part of this conversation. And Andy had mentioned the McKinsey Friends, which for listeners in the U.S. audience, which is our biggest audience, if they caught that, it may be a little surprising that people will go into court without legal representation, because we're constitutionally obliged to be able to have representation if we can't afford it that's assigned by the court.
2: Yeah, it's not only are you not entitled to it here, there is a test for legal aid, which is both financial and what is called in the interest of justice test, which basically means that your case needs to have some legal complexities that they think that you can't, an ordinary person can't explain it themselves. It usually works out that you will be eligible if you are involved in more serious offences, but if you are done for what we call summary offences, which I suppose best translates as misdemeanours. The distinction in English law between felonies and misdemeanours was abolished in 1967, but we have a higher level of courts, Crown Courts, where you're entitled to a jury, and we have a lesser magistrates court system that can imprison you for up to 6 months, where you don't get a jury at all. And it's much harder to get legal aid. So, yeah, that's the first of the international comparisons, which we'll probably have a few, which will surprise people to the detriment as we go along.
3: Well, yeah, I guess the big thing that I focus on at NetPol as a researcher is our State of Protest report, which essentially attempts to capture the last year of protest policing and trends in repression. And we do these mostly because there's very little sustained sort of mainstream reporting on state repression. And very occasionally you'll get some of the most shocking incidents in the news, but then this sort of endless cycle of shocking, miserable news moves on. And there's also a really practical problem for movements, I think, in that activists are quite often completely burnt out looking at fighting the next crisis. So there isn't necessarily the time or the capacity to document what happened 6 months ago. And so, yeah, I guess we like to think of the reports as providing a sort of movement memory that could easily be lost otherwise, and building that sort of narrative that can take stock of trends and look at what's changed and identify some of those patterns that might not necessarily be caught if you're focused on individual incidents. I've been at NetPol for just over a year, so the last report was actually my first, and that was titled How Repression Became Routine. And that sort of deliberately built on the first report, which was titled This is Repression, essentially making the argument that lots of the trends that we saw in that first report

0: support for the claims?
1: I think quite a lot of the time the incidents could be reported without moving into that territory. Yeah, I think it's probably a combination of that and, like you said, the sort of interests in terms of the ownership of media. And also, like I said, just the sort of news cycle that means that things are very quickly sort of brushed over. Yeah,
2: it's, again, the legal differences. Libel law in Britain was terrible for a long time. You got shut up for making all manner of accusations that were completely true. Under the old criminal libel system, you could actually be convicted of criminal offences of libeling people with true things about them. Fortunately, since 2013, the Defamation Act, things are now much better, but we do not have the level of protection that you have in the First Amendment for free speech. We have an incorporated law from the European Convention of Human Rights. Article 10 guarantees freedom of expression, but it is not as robust. And we do have what's called strict liability contempt of court, where reporting on any case in which proceedings are active, basically from the point someone is arrested through to about a year after their conviction, unless there's an ongoing appeal. If anything you do prejudices the case in that period, you can be done. Now, of course, that does not prevent government ministers, and indeed the Prime Minister, the last Prime Minister Starmer, literally saying that suspects probably did it or were dangerous, because they seem to be totally immune to the law as it stands. And I always remember from the American example of Charles Manson trying to hold up the newspaper in which Nixon said he was guilty in court to try and get the trial abandoned. But it didn't work very well for him. And probably for the best.
0: But so that's probably what caught Tommy Ten Names, I guess, right? It was when he was speaking about, when Tommy Robinson was speaking about some of the court proceedings that were ongoing at the time and quote unquote reporting about what was going on. He was pulled under what you're referencing right now.
2: Yeah, he did. It's quite a complicated case that gets shuffled around a lot, but he was incredibly blatantly breaking.
1: I think just to come in on that really quickly, the other sort of obstacle that we sometimes face when talking about these things publicly is that in cases of the more serious instance of police violence, you might have people undertaking civil cases against the police. And in those cases, I think lots of people are very hesitant about speaking about their experiences publicly because of how that might prejudice cases.
0: Thank you. Andy, did you want to talk about some of the other or more in-depth work that you're doing, or do you feel good about where we're at?
2: I hope that people get the general gist, but perhaps you did prompt me on one thing, which is it's the lack of automatic legal representation. And even when you've got it, because it's publicly funded and for most people, at least most of our clients, the amount of time that the lawyers can put into the case is very limited. So an enormous amount of what we do is the background stuff, that which includes the explaining what's happening to the family and friends in the courtroom, the taking the late night phone calls when people are worried about it and they thought they haven't done this, and talking them through what it's like to be a witness, what the court setup is, all the practicalities that the lawyers are simply not got the time to do. And the one other one is, of course, it is different because most of the lawyers have never been arrested. Some of them have, and some of them, as we'll come to shortly, may be going a little worse in that respect. But it is always much more helpful that if people are being supported by someone who has been through the process themselves and know what the being on the bad end of the truncheon really involves.
0: This is the Final Straw Radio on the Pacifica Network, and you're hearing our interview with Andy and Maya of the Network for Police Monitoring in the UK. So as I've said before, being at the show is mostly speaking to and responding to questions of movement and repression in the US. We kind of ignore things that go on elsewhere, but having an intention towards more internationalism in our struggles and solidarity, and to learn as our adversaries do from movement in other national

0: contexts. I was hoping to speak with you all and get updates about related to a handful of subjects in the context of the so-called UK. So first up, in 2021, the UK Parliament debated and passed the Police Crime Sentencing and Courts Bill, aka the bill, in the midst of huge demonstrations across the country against the bill. And following outrage over the police murder of Sarah Everard, and only a year after massive worldwide anti-police murder demonstrations and uprisings in 2020, the law passed. Many demonstrators were arrested and some were sentenced with years in prison. I wonder if someone could speak a bit about the context, the Everard case, the impacts of the bill, and where those prisoners are at. It's a very small topic, very simple to address.
1: Yeah, every few years there's a new horrible bill with more policing powers. So we're a bit used to the expression "kill the bill," which was the highlight of the show, is been used multiple times before. I think the first big one I was involved in was the Criminal Justice Bill, which eventually became the Criminal Justice and Public Order Act 1994. So these things happen, and there are a variety of changes that were brought in, particularly into the conditions that the police can impose on demonstrations, which are getting ever more so. Most of them were first introduced in the Public Order Act of 1936 to deal with Mosley and his black shirts. They got largely codified and expanded in the Public Order Act of 1986. And then the PCSC, and then a new Public Order Act in 2023 did even more damage. We've been a bit through the courts, as some of the things have been ruled unlawful by the courts because they were brought in by the government in a sneaky way to avoid proper scrutiny by Parliament. But they have been brought in a new Crime and Policing Act this year, which is this year's act, so to speak. So forgive me if I sound slightly jaded on the new legislation one, because there's always new legislation, and obviously one difference is that we still have quite a large amount of old legislation. People are still being arrested in this country for causing a breach of the peace, and the courts can deal with them under the Justices of the Peace Act of 1361, and a lot of old legislation is sadly. We've had one little victory this year, in which finally the Vagrancy Act of 1821 has been repealed, that allowed the police to simply arrest people for not having a house, or for begging, or for doing anything basically that it felt like. What the Police Crime Sentencing and Courts Act, as it is now, really did provoke was it had a popular resonance that people felt that it was really going to infringe. And a lot of awful rumours went about that all protests would be basically banned about it, because no one has the patience to read, except for us, Amaya, all the blooming legislation in its fine detail. So a lot of our work is to stop myths and rumours, campfire law, as we call it outside, or pub law if you spend too much time drinking in bars. And what came out of that is protests, of which the biggest and one with most bad consequences was the one in Bristol, which probably, if Maya goes now.
2: Yeah, so I think, I mean, I see this kind of period as like my entry into this sort of work, really. I had a family member who was a Kill the Bill defendant, and it's also around the time that I started doing defendant support work, and I'd always had quite sort of abolitionist politics before then, but I feel like this was my real entry into the more sort of hands-on work. And I think it's interesting because I do end up coming back to this period all the time in my work, and it does feel seminal in terms of sort of like consolidating police power, although as Andy says, lots of the legislation is much, much longer standing, whether that's sort of Thatcher restrictions on movement and protest, the war on terror, or much earlier. But it feels like since then, this sort of slippery slope that we've been on has felt a bit steeper. And yeah, I mean, I think what we saw was protests threatening these sort of deeply embedded power structures, whether they were racism, misogyny, state power. I mean, you're seeing this legislation emerge in the context of, as you said, Bas, the Black Lives Matter movement, the sort of women's justice movement that emerged around Sarah Everard. And yeah, I think people en masse were sort of confronting that structural inequality and they were demanding accountability. And I think that meant that the police were not only in this oppositional role of managing suppressing protest, but they were also its target. And then this bill was drafted in response to the size and threat of these movements. And of course, people mobilized against that. And I think it was a sort of very unique context in the sense that it took place mid-COVID, and there were these emergency regulations in place that granted the police more broad powers than ever, really, to restrict assembly. And within these powers, you saw huge levels of discretion, which I think allowed the police to essentially act as both lawmakers and law enforcers and choose when they deemed sort of extremely violent, punitive, I would go as far as to say cruel policing to have been appropriate. And then there was this automatic justification in place for their actions, regardless of how sort of disproportionate they were because of this threat of COVID. I was at quite a lot of those protests in Bristol. And I remember the Monday after the big demonstration, which took place on the 21st of March on the Saturday, and that all kicked off outside Bridewell Police Station. So on the Monday, we'd gathered on College Green in Bristol and we'd had this sit-down demonstration specifically against the sort of anti-traveller parts of the bill, the restricted movement, because that was another sort of big element, as well as protest restrictions. And honestly, the violence was unbelievable. I saw people sort of being smashed in the face with the sharp edge of shields, tents with people's belongings and being set on fire, male police officers tearing off women protesters' clothes. And this is against a group of protesters who were on the floor singing. And it felt like there was no way there wasn't sort of punishment for what had happened at Bridewell a couple of days before. But yeah, I think you have this sort of toxic mix of discretionary powers, ambiguous lockdown regulations, and this sense of police or sort of political impunity that was spurred on by the police having been able to get away with extremely violent policing. And yeah, this meant that they were essentially allowed to treat all protests as illegal. In terms of the trial itself, I mean, there is so much I could say, but everything about it was awful. Of course, we know this political label of riot was applied to lots of the bill defendants. And yeah, people were handed down these sort of shocking sentences to make examples of them. People were tried individually, so they didn't have the chance to provide this sort of collective defense or justify their reasons for protesting. And I think that also had a huge psychological impact on a lot of people. It made lots of predominantly young people, lots of inexperienced protesters feel very alone. And of course, we still have people who are serving sentences for that Saturday. The longest sentence served was 40 or handed down was 14 years. And yeah, countless people who will likely feel the impacts of this for the rest of their lives. That's without even going into the sort of media cover-ups, the parliamentary inquiry that had no teeth, some of the things that were included in the police witness statements. But yeah, I see now both the bill and its impact as, and especially the impact that it's had on some of those people that fought against it is, yeah, very central to a lot of our work now.
0: Andy, do you have any additions as well to that response?
1: Yeah, a little bit on the law side. England, we do not have by any means as many people in jail as in the States, and sentencing is much, much less. But the Bristol one was a big shock to those of us who've been involved in protest stuff for a long while. Riots in English law are a specific offence and they are very, very rare. For one reason, there is something called the Riot Damages Act of 1886 that said that if there had been a riot, it must be the fault of the police for allowing it to happen, and that businesses and people whose property were damaged could claim compensation from the police. It's been updated to the Riot Compensation Act since. And that put off the Crown Prosecution Service, which is the federal prosecutor, from charging riot in a vast majority of cases. Even really big famous riots like the poll tax riot in 1990 had a handful of riot cases. We have most things were all charged as violent disorder, which has a half the maximum sentence that riot does. So that was a shocker. And typically people were getting things in the range of around 5 years for riot. Riot might sound quite bad, but you don't actually have to hurt anyone or damage anything. You've simply got to make a person of reasonable firmness fear for their safety, and there'd be at least 12 of you. And that is, yeah. If you actually do anything, and the 14-year one was for arson with intent to endanger life, which consisted of setting fire basically to a piece of cardboard, then you can see that the police violence was very excessive from everything that you can have a look at the videos online. In terms of it being a riot from the point of view of the people protesting, it really isn't. There is just not what you would expect when you hear the word riot, i.e. people pelting the police with heavy rubble and bricks and so forth. It's just not there. And Maya brought up the what we call blading, which is the use of riot shields to hit people with the edge thereof, which can be done in a number of ways. But if you imagine, stick out your left arm. If you're right-handed, the police shield will be on your left arm, and it will roughly sit above the arm. And point that towards someone's face, and imagine that an average police officer is slightly taller than your average protester, and you'll see that the edge of the shield will go right about where between your mouth and the bridge of your nose. Occasionally, if you're short, your eyes. And if a cop just sticks out their shield like that, it will whack you right in the teeth, your nose, your face. And, yeah, I've been very lucky to avoid that over the years. But I've seen people who've done it, and it is not nice.
0: Emea, thank you so much for sharing your experience. I forgot to say, but I really appreciate that. Okay, and yeah, and there's – we can point people towards the individual, like, ongoing prisoners support sites after, like, in the notes to the show, I think, if we don't have any. Unless you have any groups that are doing that support work in particular. I know there's an ABC in Bristol, but I don't know how active they are these days, but I had spoken to a couple of their members after as the convictions were rolling through back in 2021 or 2022.
2: Yeah, so there is a Bristol Defendant Solidarity organized crowdfunder, which goes towards, yeah, the work of BDS and ABC. I'll share that link with you afterwards first.
0: Oh, that's the BDS that you were referencing. I was like, I thought that might be Boycott, Divest, and yeah, okay. This is the Final Straw Radio on the Pacifica Network, and you're hearing our interview with Andy and Maya of the Network for Police Monitoring in the UK. So many listeners will be aware of the protests by Palestine Action and repression of activists accused of not only partaking in sabotage in solidarity with the Palestinian people, but also those just claiming support of Palestine Action. In May, four activists accused of sabotage against an Elbit factory in Bristol in 2024, and known as the Filton Four. Okay, so it wasn't that they were handed down sentencing.
2: So they're being tried in groups. So some of them have been sentenced, but quite a few of the trials are still undergoing or have yet to start.
0: Okay. But there was a case where the judge didn't inform the jury, the jury wasn't informed that there was a possibility of terrorist connection relating to the Sentencing Act of 2020 that could be applied towards the sentences of the people, which is a huge enhancement in the possible sentences that they could receive, right?
1: Okay, here's the boring bit.
0: Okay.
1: This is, again, slightly different from the position in the States. Where there is a jury trial in this country, the jury is not has no role in what sentence someone gets. So they can't even recommend a sentence, as happens in some cases. And if they ask during a trial, then the judge will simply say, that's not your concern. I follow the rules on sentencing. There is a sentencing guidance council, and each offence has a maximum penalty. And then it is up to the judge to work out what you should get if you are convicted. And if you don't like that, you can try to appeal to the courts of appeal, which will usually turn you down, but very occasionally you may get some reduction. So for all cases, this creates a bit of a strange situation. Sometimes a jury will know what you're going to get if you are convicted by their own general knowledge. if you are tried for murder in this country, you will get a sentence of life imprisonment. How long you actually serve of that is up for question, but everyone on a jury will know that will be the sentence. For the Filton case, by the way, there's four trials. We have had one, which we're going to talk about. There is one currently, the jury is out deliberating. By the time people hear this, it will either be good news or bad. And there's two more, one in September and one next year. Really stringing it out. Everything is massively delayed. So sometimes people will have an idea about how long people are likely to get from what they have heard. And strangely enough, in this country, there is nothing, lawyers can be called up for jury service, which is bizarre. In fact, judges can. Lord Wolfe, when he was Lord Chief Justice, sat on a jury. Bizarre, makes no sense. But we presume that jurors in general will not have read through the Sentencing Act of 2020 that consolidated previous laws, including what was in the Counter-Terrorism Act of 2008 and has later been amended by the Counter-Terrorism Act of 2021, which makes special provisions for terrorist offences and offences which have a terrorist connection. So there is specific offences of committing acts of terrorism, a variety of them, that include holding up placards, for example, showing support for terrorist groups, which we'll come to a bit later, but also any other offence that carries a two-year prison sentence or more, which is most things except for dropping litter. Shoplifting would count, and in this case, criminal damage is the one that does count, can be found to have a terrorist connection by the judge. And the judge decides that after they've had the verdict. In the Filton case, we had a good idea that the judge was considering it because they said so in the run-up to the trial, but the jury weren't told. And the jury would have presumably been under the impression that if they were convicting the people, and one person was convicted of causing grievous bodily harm, that was a far more serious thing than the criminal damage. And it wasn't. And that is what everyone is so upset about, is that we honestly believe, and there is a rule in this country under the Juries Act 1974, Section 20C, that you aren't allowed to discuss the deliberations that a jury makes. So they can't tell us. They would be in trouble themselves if they talked about it. But everyone presumes that they thought, yeah, well, they did damage it and they're going to get a slap on the wrist and they probably should be doing some community service, painting fences or something to make up for it. And they're a bit surprised that they all got 6 years in jail plus. And the good news is that now a huge amount more people know about it. So for the follow-up trials and future trials, hopefully juries will be thinking about that, because the upside of juries not being told or having any influence over sentence is that they do not have to explain why they acquit or convict. They simply return a verdict, stand up and say guilty or not guilty. Don't even pass a note to the judge in this country. It's very boring. But so we're hoping that the backlash from that will make people think. And this is one of the things that, if we take Meyer's political life as a time scale here, 6 years ago, there was a case that went to the Court of Appeal of people who'd been jailed for sitting on trucks for a couple of days trying to stop a fracking development. And they'd been sent to jail for 15 months. And the Court of Appeal, and then Lord Chief Justice, we have good old-fashioned titles for our top judges. We even have a Master of the Rolls and Attorney General. And what would you have? Yeah,
0: you've got Attorney General. It's not that special. But master of the roles, I mean, that sounds, yeah, the highest baking position you can get.
1: Government official here as well. The Lord Chief Justice, Lord Burnett, turned around and said, oh, this is Britain, paraphrases judgment a little here. They should have got a suspended sentence, but since they've spent a month or so in prison, I'll give them some, I'll just give them a conditional discharge, they can go. And we thought, wow, this is good. A year later, he had a wonderful defendant called James Brown up for climbing on a plane in a climate protest. And that person, by then he was getting a bit fed up with protests because there was a big expansion in Extinction Rebellion and a lot of climate things. And he got 6 months. And we said, oh, that's terrible. He hasn't actually hurt anyone. He's done a non-violent protest and he's gone to jail. A few years later, we got a new Lord Chief Justice, Lady Carr, and she had a similar climate-related protest of people who had tried to block a motorway, didn't get round to doing it, only justified 4 years. And she did also have two people who threw soup over a painting. One of them got 2 years, and she said that was fine. So there has been incredible inflation over those 6 years. And we are now at the 6 years plus an extra year on supervision for the people from the Filton case. And currently in this country, we're having a big row about parole. Because in the reverse of the American situation with truth in sentencing laws, what has been happening here by governments for many years is that they've been scoring political points by increasing sentences and then giving people more time of the sentence on parole to ease the overcrowding problem that they've been creating both in the same way. So the terrorism connection sentences, although they are still limited to the maximum set by Parliament for the offence, in the case of criminal damage, it's 7 years. Sorry, 10 years. The amount of time that you serve would be half for a normal case, about to be reduced to a third if the government makes up its mind over the Sentencing Act and the new Prime Minister is suffering a wave of right-wing outrage about that at the moment. But we would have expected, and we still expect, those would have been reduced to a third. If the case has a terrorism connection, they automatically serve two-thirds, and then they only get out if they can persuade the parole board that they're no longer terrorists. And that would be easy because they're not terrorists, but they've got to persuade the parole board that they've actually given up terrorism, which means support for any violent action, and violent includes damage to property. So they will have to absolutely renounce even the prospect that they would support painting things, and that is going to be incredibly hard to do because they are committed, genuine people, not good liars like your average honest crook who's been trained all their life to lie to the parole board in order to get out. They are hoisted by their own petard, in another English phrase, because of their honesty and moral principles. So that was a bit of a long one.
0: No, that's great. So is the terrorism in this instance is the prescription of Palestine action. It's not saying you're acting on behalf of Hamas or something like that. But no, it's not. Okay.
1: Totally unconnected to the prescription of, although obviously it would seem to make sense that if it's a prescribed terrorist group, that there's a terrorist connection. But no, the provisions which are now in the new Schedule 13 of the Sentencing Act, inserted by Schedule 6 of the Counterterrorism Blah Blah Blah Act, just say that the judge can define something as having a terrorist connection if there is a use of violence, including violence against property, that has an ideological cause to it. And Palestine Action was not prescribed when the Filton event happened, so they would be in the clear from that anyway. But it can be applied to a lot of things. And there is another paint case of people painting Barclays Bank where the judge is currently considering whether there's going to be a terrorist connection. And that is wholly criminal damage for all the defendants in it. And we're waiting to see what will come of it. But yeah, it's been a big, big shock. And lots of people are rightly outraged that they don't seem to be told what's actually happening here. Or because although in a technical sense, the jury wasn't deceived, the public weren't deceived, the laws were all there before the Filton thing happened, just no one expected it to happen to what are essentially peaceful protesters.
0: This is the Final Straw Radio on the Pacifica Network, and you're hearing our interview with Andy and Maya of the Network for Police Monitoring in the UK. While we're on this point of prescription, can you all talk about where the status is with the prescription of Palestine Action? Because it sounded like earlier in the year, there was a challenge that was being brought to the prescription, and then that was reversed, but there's an opportunity for a legal reply or a challenge to that, I guess, if you could explain real briefly.
1: Okay, so we won in the High Court, we've lost in the Court of Appeal, and we're now going to the Supreme Court. We've got a rubbish Supreme Court compared to yours in terms of its powers, and it used to be part of the House of Lords, but got hived off in, I think, 2006, but it is similar. There's 12 judges. We will get a very big panel. It's not always 12 who sit. The appeal was refused by Lady Carr, Lord Chief Justice, but the Supreme Court is hearing it anyway. That should be a good sign, but it may be that they just want to be on telly because it's a televised hearing and you'll get to watch them enjoying themselves. And it's a big flourish. Lord Reed, who is the president of the Supreme Court, retires in January. He probably wants to go out with a flourish. It's going to be heard sometime in the Michaelmas term, September to December, and judgments usually follow a month or two after the actual hearing because they are old and a bit, working hard, writing it up is a pain. So that's roughly where we are. Fingers crossed, but I'm not that hopeful. Let's see if Maya's more positive.
2: I mean, no, I don't feel particularly positive about it. yeah, I mean, I think it's part of this like wider tactic that's been employed by the British state of painting protest movements as dangerous so that it's easier to suppress them. Yeah, when I was undertaking my research for the state protest report last year, lots and lots of activists spoke about the government's intent to make the general public feel wary of activists and protest groups, so the public order powers sort of paint this line of safety between them and protesters. But again, I mean, this isn't new. Like, we've had these foundations in place for a really long time, particularly when it comes to the sort of Islamophobic construction of who constitutes a terrorist in British law and politics. So yeah, I mean, I think it's no surprise really that it's the Palestine movement that's been the target of this sort of creep of counterterrorism powers into public order policing. Yeah, I mean, we've long seen sort of Muslim identity and movements visibly involve black and brown people sort of painted as ideological threats. And I think, yeah, that's been really clear in some of the sort of racialized language that's been used around the Palestine Solidarity Movement in terms of the sort of security element, foreign influence, loyalty, un-Britishness. I just think we've seen it sort of codified into law over the past year. And yeah, I mean, I do think it's sort of paved the way. As Andy said, it's not necessarily linked to, I mean, it has been so far, but I don't think the future means it's necessarily Palestine Action sort of affiliated direct actionists who are to be treated as terrorists. I think it's sort of paved the way for anyone undertaking direct action, especially in solidarity with Palestinians, to be treated as such. And yeah, we've had some really sort of interesting, concerning developments in terms of how some of these, I guess, the state has interacted with the judiciary. I mean, we've obviously had the Palestine Action Prescription imposed by the Home Office, but then this sort of cloak over some of the legal proceedings. There was a thing called a closed material procedure that was used for part of the judicial review, where essentially sort of security concerns meant that neither the claimant nor her legal team were able to see the evidence that was presented against them. And another sort of really prolific example and recent example is the case of Rajiv Menon, who's a barrister facing contempt of court for his closing speech while defending one of the Thornton 24 activists, which essentially just reminded the jury of their right to acquit on conscience. So, yeah, I think it's sort of lots of really concerning things.
1: Unless Maya has anything later, his case is on pause as he's appealing the decision to prosecute him, which is again a bit complicated, but he now has two King's Counsel, as they are called, representing him at the Court of Appeal to try and get him off making a speech in the courts. If they get prosecuted as well, we're really in deep. But it's created a huge amount of worry in the legal profession. Particularly amongst criminal defence lawyers and anyone representing a protester, because if you say something that the judge doesn't like and you get prosecuted yourself, that's going to make them rein in what they say. But as far as I know, we don't have a date for the Court of Appeal hearing on Rajiv yet. And just to flag up, before he was a lawyer, he was in Newham Monitoring Project with Kevin Blow, and that was one of the groups that helped set up Netball. So we're a little biased in his favour, but we'd be supporting any barrister who was being in threat of sent to jail for a speech they made. And it's unlikely, but in theory, he could get 2 years in jail. And that is... plus, it will be career-ending and...
0: And quite chilling for other people in that same line. Yeah.
1: Absolutely.
0: Across the UK, there have been a growing number of demonstrations to counter anti-immigrant xenophobes, like Britain First. August 8th, there was an anti-immigrant demo called for in Brighton that anti-racists were trying to organize a counter to. This, I think, has happened by the time this chat is recorded. Netpol's been reporting on police violence against anti-racists and anti-fascists, as well as the coddling by police of Britain First and other chuds, notably in Manchester and Bristol. Could you all talk a bit about the reporting of Netpol around these sort of instances, what public conflicts say about the current political temperature in the UK, and what the police have been doing?
2: Yeah, and just first really quickly on the planned demo on the 8th of August. So there was a Brighton, like big far-right demonstration and counter-protest planned. I'm not sure whether that was, that was cancelled. I'm not sure whether that was the one on the 8th of August, but we also on the 8th of August had a big sort of far-right and then anti-fascist mobilisation in Bristol. So yeah, just for context. But yeah, thank you, Burs, for talking about this. And I guess, yeah, just for your US audience, I think, yeah, the important context is that we've seen this growing far-right and anti-migrant presence in the UK over the past couple of years. And quite often these protests will take a few different forms. So we have these very regular, smaller demos, which are often outside hotels, which are homing asylum seekers and refugees. And then we have these much larger mobilizations by groups like Britain First, but also sort of national far-right and anti-migrant groups. And then we've seen some really serious attacks at some of these protests. So the racist attacks that took place in Belfast, for example, but also a couple of years ago, we saw some of those hotels set on fire. And we've seen other places attacked, mosques attacked, etc. And then, of course, in response, we've had anti-fascist mobilizations. And I think in terms of like our work at Netpol, it became very clear towards the end of last year that ever-increasing resources were just being poured into policing anti-fascist groups, putting them under surveillance, etc. So, for example, the new masking powers that we've seen come in under the Crime and Policing Act, which Andy mentioned, have been used in this space. So the only two times that they've been used so far are in this context. And we've also seen this particular sequence of police powers that we're calling the Bristol Dance, because it was seen first very clearly in Bristol, and we've only really seen that used against anti-fascist mobilizations. So yeah, alongside the sort of expansion or more frequent use of some of these powers, we're also seeing really high levels of violence against anti-fascist protesters, and that's where our reporting's come in, really. So we've produced a series of three reports. They look at different protests in different cities, and they aren't all specifically about anti-fascist policing per se. So two of them are, but one of them looks at a pro-Palestine mobilisation in Edgware in London, but they do show very similar patterns. So we produced all of these alongside local legal support groups or police monitoring groups or movement groups in the case of Edgware. So they're very much sort of rooted in the experiences of people who were there. For example, I was legal observing at the Manchester protest. So the first report that we looked at was a Britain First mobilisation in Manchester. So this is the second time that Britain First had marched in Manchester this year. The first demonstration was in February, and that also involved some pretty serious police violence. I won't go into too much detail because I think, yeah, this person's taking it forward, but there was sort of very life-changing injuries as a result of police violence. And then at the second demonstration, we essentially saw the police use whatever force they had at hand to keep anti-fascists from obstructing the Britain First march. So essentially, you had Manchester residents who had attempted to march against racist thugs in our city, brutalised at the hands of the police. And then when we were sort of keeping an eye out for media coverage over the next day, over the next few days, unsurprisingly, of course, it just didn't represent any of that. The political response was basically non-existent. So we decided that at the very least, we should collect testimonies of participants and evidence and create a record of what actually happened. And then while I was writing the report, I think it was about 2 months later, the great Israeli real estate protest happened. So essentially selling off of Palestinian land. And you had a big anti-Zionist mobilization who were essentially subject to racist, anti-Arab, anti-Semitic, misogynistic abuse and physical attacks by Zionist attendees of the conference and auditors and agitators, etc., while the police just watched on. And then I think a couple of days later, we then saw this carnival against fascism take place in Brighton. So again, it was this big anti-fascist mobilisation against a local far-right group called the South East Patriots. And again, very, very similar to Manchester, we saw the police use all and any methods of force at their disposal in an attempt to clear 4,000 anti-fascist protesters in order to escort 300 far-right demonstrators through Brighton city centre. And I do think in any of these protests, it's like completely conceivable that people could have died. And I mean, we saw like a crush in Brighton, and you had even police officers passing out in this crush. And we saw these really similar themes in Brighton and Manchester of parva spray, so pepper spray, essentially deployed indiscriminately. We saw the use of kettles to trap people and then inflict violence upon them. Gender violence, violence against disabled people, people denied access to medical support after being subject to pretty horrific police violence. And very, very, I mean, I don't think we saw any examples of people actually being given a chance to respond to orders. There was no clear escalation before force was used. And we even saw things like police officers fabricating violence from protesters. So we had one testimony that spoke about a police officer saying something like, "No, don't hit me," before punching a protester, obviously for their body cam. So yeah, I mean, we saw like a lot of three of those protests, but I think really it's sort of reflective of something much broader about the sort of political environment that surrounds protests in the UK at the moment. I think the way that all protests has been treated as dangerous and violent and something that needs to be controlled or managed, and how the concept of violence itself has been sort of stretched to include any protest, which means that the space for acceptable protest is essentially non-existent. And so there's this sort of equivalence suggested between far-right attacks on migrant hotels, for example, and anti-fascist standing in solidarity with the targets of those attacks. This idea that they're all bad, the sort of both sides arguments. And yeah, once you make that equivalence, violent policing of anti-fascists becomes much easier to justify. And I think it feels particularly concerning because the police are increasingly taking this violent approach in an environment where there are basically no effective accountability mechanisms. So even at the protests themselves, we saw huge numbers of police not wearing identification. We saw lots of people who were going through official complaints processes be asked for like photo. And so yeah, part of the reason that we wanted to report on this was to counter that sort of lack of accountability and the silence that like so often just follows these events. And I think the sort of impact of that, I think the political impact has been quite limited. Like in the Manchester report, we concluded with a few demands, and one of them was for a genuinely independent community-led inquiry. We went to this meeting with Kate Green, who's the deputy mayor in Manchester and oversees Greater Manchester Police, along with a local police monitoring group called the Northern Police Monitoring Project. On this sort of conversation of an inquiry, we were told that anything, including the terms of reference, et cetera, if it was to happen, it would sit with her, which I think, yeah, it feels very difficult to accept as genuinely independent when we know that many members of our community have as little trust in the mayor's office as they do in the police. And also that we have lots of incredibly capable researchers and journalists and organisers, et cetera, already within our movements. We have had the Brighton report picked up by the UN High Commissioner for Human Rights' office. So yeah, we'll see where that goes. And I think, yeah, we've sort of raised the profile of these incidents in the media, but I think ultimately the launches were the sort of key part of this. I mean, meaningful change has always come from us. So I think being able to say to people who were subject to violence, like, we've heard you, we've recorded what's happened, we believe that your experiences matter, they aren't going to be forgotten. I think that's a really important part of the work. And yeah, I would encourage listeners to read them because there's no way that I can capture everything that's in there. But yeah, I also just wanted to say, I think it's important to stress that there was a lot of police violence, but despite that, anti-fascist movements are still massively outnumbering far-right mobilizations, like by over 10 times in Brighton. And so even in the face of this really brutal policing, there are still huge numbers of people organizing against far-right and doing this successfully. And yeah, I think it's crucial that we hold on to that.
1: That really does still,
0: Anything else you want to talk about and mention? Any trends, terrible trends for people in the audience to pay attention to? And maybe if you could, if not that, then any projects you want to shout out? And I'll link, again, places where you're working right now into the show notes, but feel free to drop their names again for the listeners.
2: Yeah, I mean, I just think this like continuing trend around securitization and increasingly seeing counter-terror frameworks sort of introduced to police or kept being used to police political dissent. I don't think that the judiciary has ever been this sort of neutral counterweight to state power. Like we've always kind of seen the illusion of judicial independence mobilized to sort of legitimize political decisions that have already been made by the state. And nowhere is this clearer than in national security and counterterrorism rulings. But I do think we're seeing this sort of boundary stretch more and more and more to accommodate state repression. So yeah, I think that's something we can look forward to. And just on your question around how listeners can support, I would just say that there is space for anyone in resisting repression, regardless of your sort of ability to absorb risk or your risk appetite. So yeah, local police monitoring groups, training as a legal observer, reading GBC's resources, reading our reports, sharing them with comrades, and yeah, just getting out there and doing it as safely as you can, I guess.
1: Well, I was going to do the send-off from an American cop show, Hill Street Booze, where the sergeant says, be careful out there to everyone, and I thoroughly recommend that you are, because...
0: It just sounds like a threat coming from a cop. Yeah, thank you both so much for this conversation and for all this information and for the work that you're continuing to do. I really appreciate you taking the time for this long and informative and enjoyable chat. So thank you.
2: Thanks so much.
1: Yeah. Thank you.
0: Cheers. If you're listening to the radio edition, you're missing about 30 minutes more of this conversation. You can hear the whole chat, see the transcript soon, as well as find many other episodes by visiting tfsr.media. This is The Final Straw Radio. This show will later be archived at tfsr.media, and you can mail us with questions and suggestions at thefinalstrawradio@riseup.net.

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0: Welcome to the Project Censored, a radio show on Pacifica Radio. I am your co-host, Eleanor Goldfield, along with Mickey Huff. First up this week, Trump's Dictator's Toolkit and how we got here. I sit down with journalist, researcher, and policy director at Defending Rights and Dissent, Chip Gibbons, to talk about the NSPM-7, the latest in a long line of attacks on our basic constitutional rights. Chip warns that we should neither look at this as a new phenomenon in U.S. history, nor should we be flippant about its severity. By looking at history, we can contextualize our current moment and understand more of what the government is thinking with regards to our rights, our movements, and our future. Next up, my co-host Mickey Huff and I sit down to dig into some of the news that didn't make the news, with a particular focus on attacks on journalists and academic freedom. We outline how Congress is blackmailing universities to swear loyalty to Israel, the myriad attacks on journalists abroad and at home, and how DHS is using a customs law to obtain the private data and correspondence of journalists, nonprofits, and unions. We also dig into recently released documents that show that the government was well aware of the toxicity after the 9/11 attacks, but hid it so that Wall Street could open back up again. All this and more coming up this week on Project Censored. Thanks everyone for joining us at the Project Censored radio show on Pacifica Radio. I'm your co-host Eleanor Goldfield, and we're very glad right now that Chip Gibbons is joining us again on the show. He's a journalist, researcher, and policy director of Defending Rights and Dissent. And he has a book on the history of FBI political surveillance coming out in February 2027. Chip, thanks so much for being here.
1: I had to pause when you said 2027. Like, no, that's not, we're not at that year yet. And goodness, we
0: I know. Time is an illusion.
1: Think of it, but let's,
0: No, I agree. It's absurd, but here we are. So I actually want to start with the NSPM-7, which actually sounds a bit like a GMO seed type, but it is in fact the National Security Presidential Memorandum 7, Countering Domestic Terrorism and Organized Political Violence. I hope everyone's still awake. The banality of evil.
1: I'm perking up now. I was falling asleep before, but now you've got me awake, Eleanor.
0: Oh, good. I'm glad. I have an air horn too, in case. So this National Security Presidential Memorandum, it was issued by Trump on September 25th, 2025, and it directs comprehensive law enforcement strategy to disrupt entities and individuals purported to be engaged in acts of political violence and intimidation. Now, listeners of the show will know that we have mentioned this on the program before, but Chip, seeing as it's almost this festering pile of Orwellian slop's first birthday, we're recording this on September 8th. I was wondering if you could talk about how this sledgehammer has been used this past year and why Defending Rights and Dissent are sounding the alarm and are particularly interested in this.
1: Yeah, and we're actually preparing to release a number of documents on the NSPM-7. So NSPM-7 is this counterterrorism document. Whenever we discuss Trump, we have to avoid falling in one of two pitfalls. One is to pretend this is all unique, nothing like this has ever happened. And two, to pretend like this is just business as usual, so heightened alarm is not needed. With NSPM-7, what Trump is doing is he is exposing the McCarthyite core of U.S. counterterrorism policy. I think just like with Venezuela, where he is very openly taking their oil, something that we, you know, said Mr. Bush was doing, but he would come out and say, oh, no, no, the democracy, the human rights, the freedom fries. Listeners of a certain age will find that reference riveting. Everyone else will wonder what on earth I'm talking about French fries for. And what we're looking at here with the counterterrorism policy is that American counterterrorism policy in the domestic context of the FBI was developed post-Watergate by these right-wing groups like the Heritage Foundation as a means of keeping the Hoover-era surveillance going. And they sort of concocted these different theories around terrorism. They could no longer say communism was the big threat, although they would do both back in the 70s and 80s. And, you know, after 9/11, because this was sort of the hegemonic theory of how to police terrorism, it became basically the hegemonic way in which the FBI functions. And the theory here was that you had to look at political speech because terrorism is caused by people's politics. And then in order to prevent terrorism, we need preemptive surveillance oftentimes without any sort of suspicion the person was engaged in criminal conduct. So the Heritage Foundation was saying, well, the Weather Underground came out of the Vietnam War movement, anti-Vietnam War movement. Various black armed groups came out of the civil rights movement. Therefore, the FBI had to spy on those movements in order to know who the future terrorists were. And this, you know, after 9/11, Robert Mueller, our great resistance hero, and John Ashcroft never got a rehabilitation, thankfully. Ashcroft and Mueller announced that the FBI is now a preventative national security organization. They prevent terrorism before it happens, as opposed to prosecuting after the fact. And they rewrite all of the rules for the FBI in order to accomplish that. And the current rules the FBI operates on were written in October 2008, tail end of the Bush administration. Obama could have scrapped them. And they allow the FBI to basically investigate you, even if they don't have evidence to believe you're violating a federal crime, or the even more nebulous term, threat to national security, which is not even a power the FBI has from Congress, but a power they have from a Ronald Reagan executive, their interpretation of it. So what NSPM 7 does is it continues this trajectory and makes it more innately political. So Trump is no longer doing this both sides things where there's anarchist terrorists, but there's also sovereign citizen terrorists, there's animal rights terrorists, and there's abortion terrorists on both sides, as the FBI likes to say. There's both sides of the abortion debate, frequently resorts to terrorism. Who can forget all of the right-wing think tanks bombed by clinic doctors? You know, who can forget? Who can forget? But now they're saying, you know, people who say there's terrorists on the right are engaged in political repression, and also the left is responsible for political terrorism. And what this document does is it tries to say that certain viewpoints the left has, extremism on gender, I don't know what that is. I don't know what Stephen Miller thinks that is. Anti-Americanism, oh, very firmly defined concept. And then it tells the FBI Joint Terrorism Task Force, which is how the FBI conducts most terrorist investigations, but it's largely staffed, Eleanor, not by FBI agents, but by local police. That's how the FBI can sprawl all over the country, is that they have joint terrorism task forces in towns, big and small, that carry out the FBI's counterterrorism mission, but are largely staffed by local police operating under FBI guidelines. So now you have like some sheriff's deputy in Des Moines, Idaho, and he's been told he has to find terrorists before they strike, and that the terrorists will have extremism on gender as a view. And he has to decide what he thinks Stephen Miller thinks extremism on gender is, and go and find that person and surveil them. But what we have seen is there's been two really troubling trends here. There's been a number of prosecutions we've seen where the Trump administration has explicitly labeled them NSPM 7 prosecutions. And what these typically are these sorts of conspiracy prosecutions that will bring in some unlawful acts like vandalism, but I don't think vandalism is federal terrorism, but if you look at how the FBI defines federal terrorism, they do. That's fun fact with the FBI. So like vandalism, and also bring in core elements of speech. People were posting on Twitter, they were calling for boycotts and protests, and sort of bring those in as overt acts in the conspiracy. So they're not saying that these acts are a crime in themselves, but they're saying they're overt acts in a conspiracy to do, in many cases, vandalism. Or you have something like the Prairie Land case where you had an individual who did open fire on a police officer. He claimed he thought he was acting in defense of others. Jury rejected that, and they sort of used that to impose these harsh sentences on all these other people, using, again, conspiracy liability, in which elements of the conspiracy were speech to sort of make them guilty for what this one person did. So we both have these swooping surveillance powers that the FBI has, thanks in part to Bush, but also Obama and Biden could have gotten rid of them. Although Mr. Trump, who hates the deep state and, you know, was so mercilessly persecuted by the FBI like no one ever before was, he could have

0: governments with little oversight. You have vast surveillance powers at home, not just sort of the high-tech surveillance where the FBI is able to access like NSA bulk collected data, but just the fact that the FBI can put an informant in your organization without ever suspecting you are violating federal law or threat to national security. How can I forget threats to national security? Based on sort of these sorts of vague authorized purposes. So you have this sort of preventative surveillance state. You have vast surveillance powers. You also have vast military powers. And any dictator would be very envious of what Mr. Trump was given. And a lot of this was put together after 9/11, but a lot of the seeds of what happened after 9/11 were planted up before, right? Again, people, I think, know that Cheney and Wolfowitz and all those lovely people want to bomb Iraq. They want to invade Iraq. And Clinton was bombing Iraq once every 3 days. But I also think the surveillance agenda is very similar in that there's, and this is something I argue in my book, in that there's a long-term, decades-long project by the right to essentially revive McCarthyism using the framework of counterterrorism. And when 9/11 happens, just as those people in the Bush administration wanted to bomb a country that had been bombed to pieces, Iraq, even more, and invade and occupy, the people who wanted to sort of undo the post-Hoover restrictions on the FBI immediately jumped into action. One of the first things Ashcroft does in response to 9/11 is he loosens up the FBI's domestic security guidelines. The 9/11 investigations pre-9/11, like into the people who were doing 9/11, they should have been watching, but for some reason were not, because they were very busy looking at Quakers. I'm not a 9/11 conspiracist, but I have seen what the FBI was doing pre-9/11. They're doing lots of things. It's just nothing useful. It's they're looking at Quakers and World Bank protesters. But, you know, they would have been investigated under a different set of guidelines. But the domestic security guidelines were sort of the whipping boy for the Heritage Foundation. So they immediately go after those post 9/11, even though they have no plausible nexus to why the FBI failed to prevent 9/11 attacks. You know, you have 3,000 Americans murdered by a vicious terrorist group linked to Saudi Arabia. And, you know, they say, don't investigate Saudi Arabia, escalate surveillance at home, bomb Iraq. And, you know, that legacy now gives Mr. Trump the ability to go after Antifa, the anarchist extremist.
1: Well, and this also circles back to, you know, the Palmer raids, and like this is, you know, this is something again that has always been a part of U.S. history. I mean, the reason that we don't celebrate actual May Day as Labor Day, which just happened yesterday, is because that's officially in the books as Law Day, because God forbid the Americans actually understand what May Day was about and that it happened in Chicago and that happened here. And the people that were hanged were actually just people who were like, I want basic human rights. No, they were violent extremists and they were coming for your children and they were going to eat your babies and all that. Like, this is a very classic American trope that's just being reused, right? Again, like they're not coming up with anything. All these fascist ideas are just recycled and rehashed.
0: Well, I think it's good you mentioned Haymarket, because they were charged again under conspiracy liability. So you had people who had organized and participated in a political movement in which they accused an unknown person. I don't know who threw the bomb at Haymarket. No one does. A lot of people think it was a police provocateur or a Pinkerton. And I'm not going to solve that mystery today, but you know, it's so analogous, because you have an act of violence. We don't know who perpetuated it. You have claims it was carried out by anarchists, because anarchism is inherently violent, because labor organizing inherently leads to violence. You have this use of conspiracy liability to put on trial and hang people who the government claims does not even bother to claim threw the bomb, but are part of this conspiracy that involves speech, makes them guilty. And then you have post Haymarket, this sort of development of sort of early experiments in police surveillance, because, you know, you have to get the terrorists before they strike, and the terrorists are anarchists. And so you go after anarchists, you go after labor organizers, because those points of view inherently lead to violence. And this is the point I make in my book about NSPM7, the reaction to Charlie Kirk's assassination, is that a lot of the tropes that Stephen Miller and Trump deploy in response to, and I don't approve of assassinating people because of their views. I mean, I didn't agree with Charlie Kirk, but that's no reason to murder someone. But, you know, but they sort of make this claim that's because the left is violent and left-wing ideas are violent. That's what slave owners said about abolitionism. That's what they said about the labor movement post-Haymarket. That's what they were saying about the anti-war movement in Vietnam. This is a very tired trope. Unfortunately,

0: it's recycled so much because they use it to smash movements. They hanged the Haymarket martyrs. They used counterintelligence program to destroy the new left. They completely gutted, you know, the early socialist movement with the repression from World War I. The Cold War got rid of a lot of very progressive, not just communist movements that were on the chopping block when the Cold War started.
1: I just want to remind listeners that you're tuned to the Project Censored radio show on Pacifica Radio, and I am your co-host, Eleanor Goldfield, and I'm speaking to journalist, researcher, and policy director of Defending Rights and Dissent, Chip Gibbons.
2: Yeah, and I'm glad that you mentioned that, because the whole leftists are inherently violent. It's really what another one of those things where it's like every accusation is in fact an admission. I mean, you're the one that's killing and torturing people and starting wars on a whim and, you know, supporting white supremacist Christian nationalist violence. And it's like, I'm the violent one because I want to afford food.
0: Another historical analogy that I just thought of, if I can bring in, you know, when the FBI, there's a lot of work amongst academics in the late 70s, early 80s that has been forgotten, where they use Freedom of Information Act request to sort of expose the origins of McCarthyism. What they discover was that McCarthyism was not an organic reaction. It was an elite project, and it came through the FBI. And the FBI actually starts laying the groundwork for McCarthyism before you could officially say the Cold War starts, when Truman sends military aid to Greece. And you look at what the FBI is doing, and they are describing the 1930s as a pink or red decade. They don't view what's going on as the left at a weak point. They view the left as quite strong. And they make up all these excuses, like, well, if we go to war with the Soviet Union, the Communist Party will sabotage it, so we have to put the Communist Party in camps. We won't put them in camps because the liberals will complain. You know, this is literally the logic. So we have to do this education program of destroying the Communist Party. And you'll see these documents where they'll be like, oh, people think it's mainstream now to be a communist, and it's just one viewpoint. And I don't think it was ever that great to be a member of the Communist Party in the U.S., but this is the FBI's claims, right? Or that they show polling about American support for the Republicans in Spain. Americans overwhelmingly support the Spanish Republicans. And it's like, how could so many Americans take a view that's objectively pro-Soviet? Must be the communist propaganda apparatus. And it's just like, so they viewed the Communist Party and the left as extremely strong, and they set out to destroy them. And when we were having this sort of dry run for Trump and sort of the bipartisan destruction of Gaza anti-genocide protest, I would hear people say all the time, well, this is different than McCarthyism. The genocide in Gaza is very unpopular, and the left is very strong right now. So we can't have a repeat of McCarthyism. But it is 100% important to remember that when the FBI starts McCarthyism, before Joseph McCarthy ever shows up soaked in alcohol in the Senate, they are talking about how strong and how powerful the left is. Again, as a lifelong leftist, I'm very skeptical of how much power they thought we had. I'm actually rather baffled they believed it. But they thought they were taking on a powerful movement. They thought the 30s was a red decade or a pink decade. They compared life before FBI domestic security investigations to life before penicillin. And that,
2: wow.
0: And that because we didn't have this penicillin, that, you know, people who thought they were getting old age pensions and healthcare and housing were advancing communism. Because the other FBI belief was that communism would be created through non-communist hands. So it wasn't just the Communist Party. It was the people who thought they were working for national healthcare or old age pensions were civil rights. Anytime you mentioned treating black people like human beings, the FBI got really, really mad. They thought those people were the ones who were going to advance communism. For every communist, there were 10 dupes who would do, you know, this or that. You had to not kill them all, but, you know, metaphorically kill them all, like, let God sort them out, was basically J. Edgar Hoover's motto here. And again, we have a left that is more powerful than it's been in my lifetime. And you absolutely have Fox News being very afraid of DSA. They're very afraid of the anti-genocide protest. They're very afraid of the fact that people would like to be in a normal country where we have healthcare. You know, we don't spend all of our money bombing children overseas. We give healthcare and food to children in this country. And they're terrified of that. And I think different people will have different opinions on where the left currently stands. hands, but I definitely think the political right is afraid right now. And I think that's why they're turning to this NSPM7 type McCarthyism, because they want to smash their domestic enemies and they view them as strong.
2: I don't know that there is a cohesive left, but there, but I always say, like, just if you want to know what's important to a country, look at the, who they're lashing out at domestically. And if they're lashing out at, you know, people who are saying, hey, we should be able to afford food and rent and our children should not be drinking lead water, then you really know what your country stands for. And that's not even speaking in terms of foreign affairs, which is, of course, also atrocious because you don't act like Rambo in foreign policy and then act like Mr. Rogers at home. It's always turned inwards. And that's very, very evident by what you've been talking about. And I kind of want to, because you mentioned Gaza and the time that we have left, I actually want to kind of shift to that larger global perspective, because something else that I saw recently is you had been quoted in a Responsible Statecraft article from late August, where you're talking about the acquisition of Israeli spy tech by law enforcement agencies in the U.S. And of course, just like anything else, this is nothing new. The U.S. and Israel have quite a terrible idea pipeline flowing where they share all kinds of tools, tricks, tech, and tactics to better violently oppress and surveil people. But we recently had on the show Beryl Lipton from Electronic Frontier Foundation to talk about drone as first responder programs. And it feels a bit like the same thing here in the sense that, like, oh, I'm sorry. I was looking for the Fourth Amendment, but I can't seem to find it anywhere. Like, are there any kind of red flags going up that suggest that that's a thing that we still have? Or is that 100-mile no constitution zone? Is that just like the whole country?
0: Well, we're not quite at the whole country being a no constitution zone. And I want to thank the journalist who wrote that piece, who quoted me, is Hayden Long. And he's a young journalist. He's just getting started out. I think he's very talented and someone whose work we should watch for. I know when I was first starting out, people like you and Kevin Zeese and others always, you know, highlighted me. So I'm going to say that watch out for Hayden Long's work. But no, I mean, the relationship between the U.S. and Israel is just pernicious in every sense, right? Israel has this sort of laboratory. They call it the Palestine Laboratory. That's not my framing. A very famous author came up with that, where they sort of, you know, experiment in new ways to surveil and murder people, then export them abroad. And these Israeli companies are quite profitable. And many local police departments are buying spy technology from Israel, a country that has even worse human rights record than our own. And obviously, it's not going to be respectful of privacy or other things like that. And it's very troubling to be in bed with these companies, especially since we know that, you know, some of these Israeli private spy companies have carried out basically COINTELPRO type operations in the U.S., have publicly interfered in elections. I was told foreign interference was bad, Eleanor. I'm getting some.
2: It really depends on who's interfering.
0: It's some mixed messages if foreign interference is bad or not. But we also have the fact that the United States, like a lot of Western liberal democracies, in response to a clear-cut genocide in Gaza, responded by shredding free speech forms in their own country. I mean, we saw with Gaza and this country, first the worst free speech crisis since the post-9/11 period, which Trump then escalated into basically Palmer Raids Part 2. Like literally, the same tactic, like using immigration law to attack and detain people because they have the wrong political views. And, you know, it was very clear from the architects of that crackdown that they don't want to stop with the foreign born. They want to come after U.S. citizens and make support for Palestine a crime, make it terrorism. And that's part of their agenda. So I do think it is really important to note that Trump inherited a free speech crisis, a bipartisan one, in which governments across the Western world were willing to get rid of free expression in order to shield apartheid states from criticism for carrying out a genocide. And it is really horrific. And, you know, again and again, Palestine is the canary in the coal mine, right? We see these Israeli companies experiment with these surveillance technologies there. But we also see again and again freedom of speech being restricted in this country around criticizing Israel, around support for Palestine. We see surveillance of speech justified on counterterrorism means against pro-Palestinian groups. And then that is expanded. All of the big post 9/11 war on terror prosecutions were of supporters of Palestinian rights. Holy Land Foundation, Samuel Aryan, Mohammed Salah. And they are people who were already being spied on by the FBI. They didn't have the tools to go after them. When they got the tools to finally bring the case, they had the tools to spy on them, but not prosecute them. And they got these new terrorism tools. You know, someone said, well, we needed to round up the usual suspects to show the American people we were doing something about terrorism. And again, we can't investigate the Saudi connection, so let's put a bunch of people who give money to orphans in Gaza on trial because they were Hamas orphanages. And, you know, Hamas is advancing terrorism by feeding orphans, which is not even an exaggeration of what they put in this indictment. They flat out say that Hamas has three wings, a military wing, a political wing, a humanitarian wing, and the humanitarian wing sort of creates goodwill for Hamas. Therefore, if you help Hamas run a hospital, they mention hospitals, which I know because now Israel bombs hospitals, using that same logic that the Bush administration used to put humanitarians in jail. If Hamas feeds orphans, right, you're helping Hamas then. You are guilty of material support for terrorism. And that's a very dark road to go down, but we've been going down it for 25, 35, 40 years.
2: I mean, it was, I was just looking this up. It was in 1987, the LA-8, which was,
0: yes.
2: Yeah,
0: the LA-8
2: case, almost 40 years.
0: Initially, you know, the position is that if these individuals had done what they were accused of doing and they were Americans, American citizens, that would be the First Amendment. And as that case went on, the government started claiming, well, no one has a right to do this conduct. And they changed the laws basically to make it a felony to do what they accused the LA-8 of doing, which was basically, you know, political or humanitarian support for Palestinians who are supposedly terrorists. And no one in the LA was ever deported because the government's case was bad, right? I want to be talking about allegations. But again, it is how sort of the LA-8 case pre-configured what Clinton would do. That was pre-configured what Bush would do, which, you know, you have Rubio and Miller doing these international conferences. They're sort of globalizing NSPM7. You know, they designate that Italian group that does tech tools, a terrorist, especially as a terrorist organization. You know, again, they're building off of what they did to the Palestinian groups. And it's going to expand if we don't stop it. I don't think we're at the point of no return. I really don't. But I think every day we get far enough down this road that we are reaching it very rapidly. But we can still stop this riot, I think.
2: I tend to think that even if you are, then there's still dignity and humanity in fighting. I tend to like veer towards Tolkien's Long Defeat a little bit, but that it's still worth fighting because fighting is where you find dignity and humanity and solidarity. So I'm perhaps more of the Debbie Downer of the situation, but I'm still fighting.
0: I tell you what, the degree of optimism I have today, even compared to like 10 years ago, is noticeably less, you know. And 10 years ago, all like, oh, social movements. And now I'm just like, oh my God, we're doing Trump 2. We're going to invade Cuba. We have NSPM 7.
2: Yeah. I mean, I think optimism is understandably not helpful, but I think hope is, like a jagged hope is a good thing to have. With that, Chip, thank you as always for coming on the program and delivering all of this horrific information, but doing it with pizzazz and some whimsical comedy. That's folks, do check out Defending Rights and Dissent. They do really, really important work, and their videos and their newsletters are really informative and, again, vital work, particularly in times like these. And yeah, I've been saying that now for like 15 years. Thank you, Chip.
0: Thank you so much.
1: 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I'm your co-host, Eleanor Goldfield, and that was my conversation with journalist, researcher, and policy director of Defending Rights and Dissent, Chip Gibbons. Coming up next on the program, my co-host, Mickey Huff, and I sit down to dig into some of the news that didn't make the news. That's coming up right now, so please stay with us.
3: Welcome to the Project Censored show on Pacifica Radio. I'm your host, Mickey Huff, with Eleanor Goldfield, my trusty co-host. It's great to be back with Eleanor in conversation. As you all know, each month we try to take a segment to catch up with each other about the current events and the current headlines, and we try to deconstruct through a critical media literacy lens the things that are happening around us, to decode the establishment propaganda, and to also highlight important independent news outlets that are actually trying to light the way forward to give us better understandings of the things that are happening around us. And Eleanor, you've got a treasure trove of a few stories here for us to look into. Why don't we start with a recent piece, anti-war activists are getting debanked in the UK. You and I do a lot of debunking, but explain to our listeners, Eleanor, what's debanking? And a lot of this has been paved, the way has been paved by big tech companies to deplatform, mm-hmm. demonetize, shadow ban, otherwise censor. Debanking, though, that's another one. Tell us about that.
2: It is, Mickey. It's kind of like internal sanctions. It's basically sanctioning your own people. So for instance, listeners of the show might be familiar with George Galloway. He's a former Labour MP, member of Parliament, and he has been very vocal about war in general, but recently, of course, specifically the genocide against Gaza that Israel continues to perpetrate. And just recently, he found that one of his bank accounts had been closed, a bank account that he says he held for 39 years with the Bank of Scotland. He's Scottish. And his parliamentary and old age pensions are paid into those accounts. The mortgage of his family home is paid out of it. The mortgage that he has on his home is with that bank. And so basically this means that all of a sudden he can't access that bank account. And of course, the question is, well, why would they do that? And apparently it was closed without explanation. But anybody who scratches the surface is like, oh God, he's been very outspoken about, again, things like the anti-war stances and the genocide against Gaza. And as I'm pulling right now from The Dissident, folks can check out their Substack. But basically this is the latest in a long line of authoritarian measures that the UK has meted out, particularly against people like Galloway, but also people might be familiar with journalist Richard Medhurst, Syrian British journalist who talks a lot about issues with the Middle East and the Imperial Corps. Asa Winstanley, who is part of Electronic Intifada. Folks will recognize Electronic Intifada because we've recently and several times before that have had Nora Barrows Friedman on. They had their devices seized by UK counter-terrorism authorities for reporting on the Israeli genocide on Gaza. Thousands of peaceful activists have been arrested on terrorism charges, holding signs basically saying, I don't like genocide. So this is the latest in a long line of such authoritarian measures. But of course, they're going to go after people who have a larger platform. And George Galloway has a radio program and is very outspoken again. But this basically means that, I mean, we live in a capitalist world, Mickey. He can't pay bills. He can't survive. And so this is basically, holding it over his head, like either you stop talking about these things or you can't do the basics of surviving.
3: And let's also get to the core of this for all of the capitalists out there. The idea that you work, you pay into the system, you accumulate wealth and property. Sounds like George Galloway has been able to do that to some degree over a long career. In other words, the idea from the capitalist mindset, like you've worked for it, you got it, it's yours. What would our right-wing compatriots say if we were to start seizing their bank accounts because I don't know, they supported fascism or genocide? But it's curious that, in fact, it is the very authoritarianism ensconced in the system of predatory capitalism that allows the banks to make such decisions after they had no problem doing business with Galloway for obviously four decades, making money off the interest of whatever he's got in their banks, et cetera, et cetera. I mean, so this is a ludicrous authoritarian overreach. By the way, it's not just Galloway. One of the outlets in that same article called The Canary has had that, so they can't really do business, pay people. We've seen versions of that here in the U.S. with the PayPal mafia, Peter Thiel, Elon Musk, going back a long, long time, where they would demonetize or freeze PayPal accounts. I know they did that at Mint Press News. PayPal even went so far a couple of years ago of freezing the bank account of none other than Dr. Alan McLeod, media studies scholar that happens to write for Mint Press News. They basically froze his personal account at one point because mistakes were made. But again, the thread between all of these is all of these individuals and outlets are people that have been outspoken critics of Israeli policy, outspoken critics of war crimes, outspoken critics of the rising police state and the national security state, only to find themselves at the receiving end of the very authoritarian practices that they routinely call out in their journalism. And in other words, journalism apparently is a crime of some sort, and the punishment isn't being locked up in a jail cell, it's being locked up financially to the degree to which that you can't function in a capitalist world.
2: Yeah, absolutely, Mickey. And I think it's important to highlight those kind of maneuvers because, you know, somebody might say, oh, well, they're not like murdering journalists or anything. Yet this is still, it's all on the spectrum of extreme censorship and authoritarian targeting of journalists. I mean, to have your devices stolen by the state because you're doing journalism. I mean, that is a remarkably authoritarian move. And again, as you pointed out, Mickey, this all has to do with Israel. And there's another just gem of a decision that our fearless leaders made recently. We're recording this on September 9th. And on September 3rd, 237 of our representatives voted to condition a university's access to federal student aid on its promise not to engage in what HR 4795 calls a non-expressive commercial boycott of Israel. So, in other words, if the students and faculty of that institution persuade that university to withdraw a single dollar from any fund that's connected to Israel, then Congress would place Pell Grants and student loans. They would remove the funding from that university. And I've had people ask, like, well, and Mickey, you can probably speak to this better than I can, but like, well, how much do universities actually get in terms of federal funding? So is this a big deal? Because we're all paying tuition. So I don't really understand how this works. Maybe you could shed some more light on that so people understand how much universities actually rely on federal funding.
3: Well, look, especially the major, you know, the R1s and the major research institutions, it's important to state that these major colleges and universities have large endowments. So it's a complicated issue in some degree because the people will often say, well, they lost millions of dollars in federal grants, but they're sitting on an endowment of billions, et cetera, et cetera, et cetera. I get all that. But the degree of the grants that come in is sometimes pretty significant, and it's the grant money that's often tied up with paying people to do the research and the work. The endowment stuff and property stuff is important that we could deconstruct in another conversation. However, it's the case that often these are places that their future existence depends on their not touching endowments as the basis of what allows them to continue to exist in the future. So a lot of these places need the operating budgets that come from grants that, by the way, scholars and scientists and others bust their butts to write for these things and earn these kinds of financial grants and so on to do important work in the public interest. Are some of them doing research for DARPA and the military industrial complex? Absolutely. But they're also doing things that are, you know, beneficial to society in a lot of ways. The problem, too, is that this whole conversation has been weaponized in the current climate such that it's fine on one hand to control what gets funded in this case, that we can use the cudgel to bludgeon those of money and financial support. But then when we flip it over, like, for example, it's interesting that the target of many of the people that you're talking about, by the way, the piece Eleanor is referring to is "You Have the Right to Shut Up and Die" over at State of Siege. So if you want to look at that piece, you can check it out. But the idea is that, well, these forces are, in this case, government or others coming in and saying, well, if you're going to say that this place shouldn't fund something, we're not going to fund you. So in other words, they're engaging in the kind of same practice that they allege that they're against. So it's, you know, wanton hypocrisy on that level where they're saying, hey, you don't have the right to tell this organization to withhold money from potential war crimes. So we're going to withhold money from you so you can't do your jobs. I mean, again, it's...
2: we're going to boycott you for boycotting.
3: Yeah, it's boycotting for boycotting, and the cycle never stops. And it's always the case, too, that it's whichever group is in the hierarchical position that ultimately gets a say. This is not a new phenomenon. However, we're seeing it ramped up yet again. That in a lot of campuses, by the way, there's a chilling effect of this. You see the government go after Columbia, Harvard. You see the government come after Cornell. If they're going after these companies, I'm sorry, that was a Freudian slip. If you see them coming after these universities, you're a smaller institution. You You don't wait for the hammer to fall on your smaller budget. You start self-censoring. The chilling effect on scholarship and inquiry is very real. And that's all part of the design, right? Is to wreck public education and only have more private sector places that kowtow to where they get their money. And then we have, you know, we have a caste structure. Right. I mean, that's really part of what we see in Project 2025 in education. You know, and several of the people that wrote those things, including Voight and others, are in the current administration. This is a serious challenge and a serious problem. And by the way, it's a free speech issue. It's an academic freedom issue. We're coming up on Constitution Day, September 17th. I'll be doing an academic freedom webinar. You can learn more about it at projectcensored.org. This is what's at stake. It's not just, are we able to have different opinions about U.S. policy and Israeli policy or what's happening in the Middle East? It's a full-scale effort to shut down by hook or crook any kind of open dialogue or discourse that is not sanctioned by the state, AIPAC lobby, or those people in Congress that, well, can't seem to get out of their own financial feedback loop that supports only one-sided propaganda. That's not what the First Amendment supports. It's not that they don't have a right to have their views, but they don't have the right to suppress others with whom they disagree, including and up to the most egregious things that we're seeing both in the U.S. and the U.K., and that's going after people's jobs, going after their finances, debanking. I mean, it's something that people should be more aware of, Eleanor.
2: Absolutely, Mickey. And I also think it's important to note, as is noted in this piece, again, it's a state of siege, but there's precedents even in this country, Mickey. Back in 1966, back when the world was young, black residents of Claiborne County, Mississippi refused to buy from white merchants until their demands for equality were heard. The merchants then wanted damages for the money that was lost. The Supreme Court held in NAACP versus Claiborne Hardware that the peaceful speech assembly association and petition surrounding the boycott occupied the highest ground of the First Amendment. So it seems that there's legal precedence to suggest that actually, and I mean, this is not the only boycott, right? You had the bus boycotts. I mean, boycotts have held a very strong ground in the history of grassroots organizing. Now, they also hold strong ground with Congress boycotting, you know, and placing sanctions on the likes of Iran and things like that. But the Supreme Court, and I'm no fan of the Supreme Court either as a concept or their work, but even the Supreme Court said that, yes, this is actually protected speech. And yet this congressional decision suggests, no, it's not. When it comes to Israel, it is not.
3: It's like as soon as Trump came into office January 20, he had a whole dog and pony show about restoring free speech and ending censorship in America. And that's all dog whistling through a bullhorn that means free speech for me, but not for thee. And it holds true whether it's about speech, teaching, academic freedom, journalism. Again, if we don't have the right to say things that those in power disagree with, we don't have free speech in any way. And that's something that is really important that we need to hold on to and not lose here is the absolute ribald degree of this hypocrisy that we're seeing in the Trump administration pretending to be champions of free speech when in fact they've been arguably one of the most censorious administrations we've seen in history, going back through Reagan, Nixon, Eisenhower, you know, even going back to Wilson and the A. Mitchell Palmer raids. I mean, Trump is taking it next level on a number of levels. And Eleanor, we have a couple other stories to talk about, but I wanted to remind our listeners that you're tuned to the Project Censored Show on Pacifica Radio. I am Mickey Huff and co-host with Eleanor Goldfield, and we're here talking about some of the latest headlines, deconstructing that information through a critical media literacy lens. Here we have an article from The Guardian, next up on tap, that you shared by Sam Levine. Trump's Department of Homeland Security, still can't say that without, you know, internal chuckling at the Orwellian nature of it, but Trump's DHS is using an obscure law to secretly snoop on journalists, nonprofits, and unions. It's outrageous. Well, that's an understatement, and we've been covering these stories well over the last year. And in fact, the Trump administration, according to the article, has been deploying an obscure legal maneuver. There's another pattern there with the Trump administration going back in history to unearth obscure laws from other eras to justify current authoritarianism. They've been deploying obscure legal maneuvers to try to obtain private information on journalists, nonprofits, and unions, raising alarm over a power the government has asserted without judicial oversight. Eleanor, tell us a little bit about what's going on in this story.
2: Yeah, so there are several examples here. And they start by giving one that targeted Don Lemon. And I right. will take this moment to
3: and
2: say-
3: And Georgia that, Fort in Minneapolis, right.
2: Right. And I some people listening to this might be like, ah, I really don't like Don Lemon. And okay, right. fine. Also not the point. Because I think it's important to note, and we talk about this a lot on the show, that it doesn't matter whether you like a journalist. It doesn't even matter whether they have a track record of being honest and transparent. When they are targeted by the state for whatever it is that they were doing, in this case, being in a Minneapolis church interviewing someone, that spells bad news for everybody involved. So what happened specifically with that is that the Trump administration, a request of theirs was rejected by a judge. It was basically account information for the YouTube channel of Fort and the journalist Don Lemon, both of whom had pleaded not guilty to criminal charges in connection to a protest because they were just standing there talking to people. And a judge twice rejected that request, writing that the government had failed to establish probable cause of a crime because, technically speaking, according to the Constitution, I know which most of people in the Trump administration only uses toilet paper, but according to that, journalism is not a crime. Less than a month later, the DHS served Google with a different request for the YouTube information. And this time, DHS utilized a different method that did not require approval from a judge. Hello, loopholes, particularly in the tech world, because a lot of our laws in this country have not at all kept up, even with phones, much less with the digital age. I'm talking analog phones. So this only required a sign-off from a DHS official. And this is known as, please don't fall asleep when I read this to you, 19 U.S.C. 1509, which deals with customs imports. The provision gives the DHS broad power to inspect records in order to determine whether duties and taxes are being correctly levied on imported items. What? What?
3: Yeah. What?
2: What does that have to do with anything? But
3: nothing.
2: Even people inside. So like this guy, John Roth, who served as the inspector general for DHS. So he's not like some crazy leftist. He said it's outrageous conduct on so many levels. It's hard to know where to begin. This is an improper use of the subpoena under any circumstance. This is not a customs case. It's not a customs violation. They are not investigating a customs violation. So even this guy, a DHS guy, is like, I don't know what's going on here. This is absolutely absurd. And yet, here we are, Mickey. These are the times we're living in. And these are, I mean, Don Lemon is just one example. They've issued these kind of subpoenas for other people.
3: Yeah. And by the way, Don Lemon, again, to just underscore, it's not like we're a fan of Lemon's work, particularly when they were, you know, on the corporate media. And, you know, Alison Butler deconstructed the great misogyny from Don Lemon in the past. So it's not like we're here cheerleading people. People are, let's not lose sight of what we're talking about here. We're not really talking about Don Lemon. We're talking about journalists in general. And if you don't like Don Lemon, look at Georgia Fort. Look at what they did to her, right? The DHS also sought, according to the article at The Guardian, and obtained 6 months of phone records, 10,000 calls and texts. Fort was not notified that the government was seeking the records until mid-July when government lawyers produced them to her lawyers, who were stunned that they had them, you know. And then T-Mobile basically said, I got to read this because it's a quote. T-Mobile says, "We take our responsibility to protect customers' privacy and personal information very seriously." Like, except you just turned them over anyway. So they're totally kowtowing to this, right? And then the Department of Justice and Homeland Security both declined to comment. What else is – I mean, I guess there's almost not much more to comment on at that point. If that does not illustrate to our audience what kind of authoritarian chicanery is afoot here, then I'm not sure any Cliff's Notes are going to help.
2: The author of this article points out that companies are actually not required to respond to a 1509 summons. They can ignore the request if they think it's unlawful, and then the government will have to go to court and in order to try to enforce the summons. And the Guardian points out that they weren't able to identify any cases where the government attempted to get a court order to enforce. So basically, if you didn't already know, folks, corporations are not your friends. they will oftentimes, and have been, as we've been seeing, comply in advance, right? They get some request for the government. They're like, yeah, I don't care if that's a First Amendment violation yet or a Fourth Amendment violation. Go, yeah, whatever. Have fun. Like, have at it. And this is also why it's so important. And we've had guests on the show talk about this before, whether that be Electronic Frontier Foundation or Freedom of the Press Foundation. It's really important to be as secure as you can in your correspondence. And that's not because we think that you are an ideal target for the government. It means that they don't need a reason, right? They're coming after people under a customs loophole. I mean, it's absolutely absurd. And it says that the DHS has so far served hundreds of these subpoenas. And the ACLU pointed out that without knowing how many of these subpoenas there are and what they're being used for, there's no way for courts or lawmakers or the public to put checks on executive branch abuses. So this is another thing that, of course, the government loves. They get to do this in the dark because it's so hard to actually find the, and as you pointed out, Fort didn't even know that this had happened, right? And this is not to try and scare people like, oh my God, they're already in your phones because
3: they already are. Yeah. Well, journalism is not a crime. I'll just say it again out loud, right? But the fact that they're able to use these loopholes and these obscure legal, you know, things from the past shows that it's not just the Trump administration. How did these things get there to exploit in the first place? Why are they not overtly protecting journalists and sources in the first place? And so, Eleanor, I guess that will segue us to the next section about how the government isn't protecting first responders or workers or even police and others. We're now recording on September 9. By the time this airs, the 25th anniversary or commemoration of the 9/11 attacks will be past us. But, you know, one of the things that we, you know, need to address is that Mayor Mondani in New York recently released documents telling us what we already knew, that there are literally tens of thousands of people that were exposed to toxic air in the days around 9/11, 2001. You know, we were talking about this right around after the event. I did academic conferences on this 20 years ago. We've published about it at Project Censored. The environmental fallout from 9/11 was absolutely extraordinary. And Christy Todd Whitman, former Republican governor of New Jersey, was head of the Environmental Protection Agency and declared that the air was safe to breathe in New York City less than 2 weeks after the attacks, when people were in the toxic soup for going any of their own concerns, first responders and people just digging through the rubble, trying to find their neighbors and their family members and their pets and any living things in desperation of trying to help people. And that was exploited by the EPA and the federal government. The EPA knew the air wasn't safe to breathe. They lied to reopen Wall Street. And look, we're talking about almost 6,000 first responders and people who lived and worked near Ground Zero, as it was called, have died from cancer to the toxic air in the last 25 years, which is more than double the number of people that died in the terrorist attacks themselves. And I say, right? So there were nearly 60,000 documented cases of this. Almost 10,000 first responders and survivors have died to illnesses connected to 9/11. The Mount Sinai figures alone were absolutely staggering statistics of the people that have been impacted, have infected. 4 out of 5 Ground Zero firefighters had a 9/11 related illness. There were so many that were so signatured to the toxic stew there, it was actually called the Ground Zero cough. Congress tried to pass a bill to fund money, to give money to first responders to help them pay for their health bills. And the Congress sat on it for like a decade. It took comedian Jon Stewart to shame Congress into funding it. And by the way, Jon Stewart was just out the other day doing it again, because Congress will not continue to help and support first responders and people that were affected by this. And this is not a conspiracy theory. This is exactly what our government did when said, united we stand, never forget. This is not about being united. This is about forgetting, and it's about moving forward for the profits of Wall Street. And this is on as we pass the 25 years of it, you know, let's not just, you know, look at the shadows of the towers. Let's look at what was known before the attacks. The CIA was screaming bloody murder that the attacks were going to be spectacular. Bush had a memo delivered to him August 6th, said bin Laden determined to attack in the U.S. We could go on and on. We don't need to talk about outlandish, ludicrous theories about no airplanes and nonsense that poisons the well. There's plenty of real concrete problems in government cover-up the environmental fallout is well documented and an absolute crime in and of itself that our own government has allowed people to die while they were trying to help people that were victims of those attacks.
2: Amen, Mickey. And I think it just goes to show, like we've been talking about in this segment a lot, is the history. I mean, if you look at the history of how the U.S. has dealt with environmental fallout that it creates.
3: Absolutely.
2: Or that it condones.
3: Hello, Aaron Brockovich. Hello, yeah, data centers.
2: Corporate malfeasance. I mean, like, if you look at West Virginia right now, West Virginia and Kentucky, you're seeing worse black lung than you have in 50 years because of the fine silica dust, which is also, of course, something that you saw at Ground Zero.
3: And asbestos.
2: Fine dust. And I think people, they don't understand the timeline here, and I'm actually pulling from a CDC site here, so this is not like, you know, Alex Jones over here. Jet fuel contributed to ongoing fires, and the six-story pile of smoking rubble at Ground Zero burned off and on for more than 3 months.
3: Yeah. And they were down there breathing it in.
2: Was burning poison.
3: Giuliani said don't wear the protective gear because it makes people panic. Right. So the Bush administration and Rudy Giuliani, mayor of New York, mayor of America, told people not to wear the gear because it looked bad. It's an absolute travesty. And I'm heartened to see people like Jon Stewart still out there screaming from the rafters that something needs to be done to compensate for those kinds of lies and cover up that killed good people trying to do the right thing.
2: Yeah. And also a reminder to all of us that you can't actually, like, you can't pay for this. There's no monetary amount that is appropriate. And this is why a reminder that we have to be the ones organizing for our interests, because there's nobody up there at Congress or in Wall Street who gives a hoot.
3: Yeah. Well, Eleanor, on that note, that does it for another segment of you and I shooting the you-know-what about stuff and things. Anything you'd like to lead us out with today, Eleanor?
2: No, just take care of each other and take what you need.
3: Indeed. This has been another episode of the Project Censored Show. Thanks for tuning in. We'll see you next time.
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1: That does it for another episode of the Project Censored Radio Show on Pacifica Radio. I'm your producer and co-host, Eleanor Goldfield, along with my co-host and executive producer, Mickey Huff. 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I'd also like to remind listeners that the views and opinions expressed on this program are those of the guests and hosts and do not necessarily reflect the official policy or position of Project Censored. 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We have a lot of tools, resources, and information over at our website. Again, that's projectcensored.org. 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As always, thank you so much for listening, and we'll see you next time.

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1: Nuclear humor. Isn't that a contradiction in terms? There's really nothing funny about nuclear weapons and the entire process of creating them. Or is there? I guess it depends on where you look, your perspective, and your affinity for snark, irony, or just plain absurdity. And how complicated is it when your day job is as a legitimate paid foreign policy advisor for a nationally recognized institute and you want to make jokes? Is humor appropriate or horrific bad taste? It takes someone who is in this very position, a stand-up comedian whose day job is as a serious foreign policy analyst, or a serious foreign policy analyst who blows off steam at night by doing stand-up comedy. But either way, he tells you,
2: every movement that has succeeded, really ever, has had some sense of joy in the struggle. I mean, when they filled the jails in Birmingham, they didn't sit on their hands and weep. They sang freedom songs. And we're going to need that, because who the hell knows what's going to happen next? This stuff's raining down on us, and we need a way to sustain ourselves.
1: And what better way than making fun of the entire mess? Well, when William Harton, foreign policy advisor by day, turns into his not-evil twin Bill Harton, the policy-based stand-up comedian, you get a sense of what one person stuck in the thick of things does to help himself and, by extension, the rest of us survive that awful, dangerous, deadly seat that we all share.
3: Nuclear hot seat. What are those people thinking? Nuclear hot seat. What have those boys been drinking? Nuclear hot seat. The corium is sinking. Our time to act is shrinking, but our activists are linking. Nuclear hot seat. It's the bomb.
1: Welcome to Nuclear Hot Seat, the weekly international news magazine keeping you up to date on all things nuclear from a different perspective. We're a show for people who know nothing about nuclear who want to know something, and people who know something who would like to know just a little bit more. My name is Libby Halevi. I'm the producer and host, as well as a survivor of the nuclear accident at Three Mile Island from just 1 mile away. So I know what can happen when those nuclear so-called experts get it wrong. This week, we talk with a foreign policy advisor who balances his day job with nighttime gigs as a stand-up comedian talking about, well, foreign policy and nukes. Our guest is William Harton, whose day job is with the Quincy Institute for Responsible Statecraft, where he focuses on the arms industry and U.S. military budget. But when the sun goes down, with a swift change of first name, he changes from William Harton to Bill Harton, a stand-up comedian on military and nuclear matters. Is this a contradiction in terms? We'll let Bill explain how the two go together. We will also have nuclear news from around the world, and lots more honest and verified nuclear information, all of it coming up in just a few moments. Today is Tuesday, September 15, 2026, and here is this week's nuclear news from a different perspective. Starting out on a not-so-light note with
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1: Not your usual numbnuts, but definitely something that needs to be paid attention to, with pieces of a macro issue which thus far no one has been putting together. Nuclear mutations have been showing up in multiple locations connected with the two worst nuclear accidents the world has yet experienced, Fukushima in Japan and Chernobyl in Ukraine. This is a compilation from several stories over the past 2 weeks, all of them dealing with genetics. In the first, DNA mutations have been discovered in the children of Chernobyl workers. The DNA damage is from ionizing radiation erupting from the Chernobyl nuclear disaster of 1986, and it's showing up in the children of those originally exposed, researchers have found, the first time such a transgenerational link has been clearly established. Previous studies have been inconclusive about whether this genetic damage could be passed from parent to child, but here the researchers, led by a team from the University of Bonn in Germany, looked for something slightly different. Rather than picking out new DNA mutations in the next generation, they looked for two or more mutations in close proximity that were found in the children but not in the parents. These would be mutations resulting from breaks in the parental DNA caused by radiation exposure. The present study is the first to provide evidence for the existence of a transgenerational effect of prolonged paternal exposure to low-dose ionizing radiation on the human genome. In other words, exposure to radiation does really nasty things to human DNA. And a higher radiation dose for the parent tended to mean a higher number of clusters in the child and more breaks in their DNA strands. So children of Chernobyl workers are at risk of mutations from radiation damage to their parents' DNA, which was passed along to them in the wake of the accident. Also at Chernobyl, there is a species that seems to be immune to radiation danger. You just have to look at a different place on the hierarchy of life forms. Microscopic worms that live their lives in the highly radioactive environment of the Chernobyl exclusion zone appear to do so completely free of radiation damage. Tests of other animals that live in the region have shown clear genetic differences from animals that live elsewhere. The finding, published earlier this year, does not suggest that the Chernobyl exclusion zone is safe, the researchers explain, but rather that the worms are resilient and able to adapt to conditions that might be inhospitable to other species. Tests of other animals that live in the region have shown clear genetic differences from animals that don't. So according to a team of biologists led by Sophia Tintori of New York University who did this study, these microscopic worms, unchanged by radiation exposure, could offer some insights into DNA repair mechanisms that could one day be adapted for use in human medicine. Finally, in Fukushima, escaped domestic farm pigs that crossbred with destructive wild boar in the area reproduce more quickly since the disaster and subsequent radiation exposure. Why is that significant? Because domestic pigs reproduce on a year-round cycle, while the wild boars reproduce just once a year. Now, when domestic and wild crossbreed, researchers found that the year-round reproductive cycle of the radioactive domestic pigs caused hybrid populations to breed much faster as well, meaning much faster than typical wild boar following the 2011 Fukushima nuclear accident. The maternal lineage DNA actually acted as an evolutionary accelerator, meaning more of the wild pigs are breeding year-round, leading to higher populations and more damage created throughout Fukushima by this extremely destructive animal. And even as hybrids reproduce with each other, it's the domestic pig's reproduction cycle that holds sway, while it's the personality traits of the nasty wild beast that prevails. So just because the worst of a nuclear accident seems to be over, that doesn't mean that the impact is over and that it's any good. Be it kids, worms, or pigs, radiation exposure from nuclear accidents is having a continuing impact. And that's why the blind spot against looking at the mutation problem and how often it shows up and the variations in which it shows up and that they're all related, all of that constitutes this week's
3: Nuclear Hot Seat, none that's out a week.
1: Now here's this week's featured interview. William D. Harting is a serious guy. He is currently a foreign policy advisor with the Quincy Institute for Responsible Stagecraft, and he focuses on the arms industry and the U.S. military budget. He was previously the director of the Arms and Security Program at the Center for International Policy and the co-director of the center's Sustainable Defense Task Force. Bill is the co-author, with Ben Freeman, of the recently released The $1 trillion War Machine, How Runaway Military Spending Drives America into Foreign Wars and Bankrupts Us at Home. He is also the author of Profits of War, Lockheed Martin and the Making of the Military-Industrial Complex. His articles on security issues have appeared in the New

0: Kung, the stand-up comedian, on February 23rd, 2026. Bill Harton, so great to finally have you here on Nuclear Hot Seat.
1: I feel like given what we do, we should have met by now, but I'm glad we're meeting now.
0: Let's start with a solid background on you. What is your professional field and how did you get into it?
1: Well, I have the luxury of pontificating about foreign policy and getting paid for it. I'm quite possibly the only person in America who gets paid to criticize the military-industrial complex. I work at a place called the Quincy Institute for Responsible Statecraft because they couldn't think of a longer name, you know. In college, I studied Greek and Latin and philosophy, and I told my dad I was going to go to law school, which I did not. So I was basically unemployable. But for political work, I worked in the anti-apartheid divestment movement, and I was part of a small collective that put out a magazine called Southern Africa, which wrote about the liberation movements and violations of the arms embargo. And that's where I learned basically what my career has been based on was extracurriculars. So I took a class with a guy named Seymour Melman, who was an engineering professor, and he had a class called The Permanent War Economy of the United States. He decided that because the Pentagon will pay anything, the engineers were being ruined. They didn't know how to design for markets or cost. And at that time, the great fear was Germany and Japan beating us, not China. So that was the one really substantive course. And then I took a history of the decolonization of South Africa with a professor named Marsha Wright, who seemed like the most buttoned down person you can imagine. But like when the liberation leader of an African country came to New York, they crashed on her couch. The philosophy was a little thin on substance, but it was these other things that kind of got me into this. There was a think tank called the Council on Economic Priorities, which was about corporate social responsibility. And they hired me because nobody else could afford to take the job. $7,000 a year.
0: And what year was that?
1: 1979. And I lived sort of on the edge of Harlem in a walk-up. My share of the rent was $100 a month. And upstairs from me were two 60s radicals hiding from the FBI. And the FBI never found them. They turned themselves in. So anyway, I could afford to work for very little. And they'd let me wear army surplus close to work, which is a form of economic conversion. Essentially, I fell into this work, and you could never do that now. We hired two interns per cycle. We had 400 applicants, most of them with master's degrees. I wouldn't even have gotten an interview. So it was just a luck of circumstance.
0: So what is the Quincy Institute, and how did you get into it? And does it have a stated blue or red bias?
1: That is a great question. The Quincy Institute was started only about 5 years ago. It was supposed to be transpartisan, which is one of those words that it's not about sexual identity. It's about political spectrum, the full spectrum, right, left. If you're against military intervention, we can work together. And it causes more than strange bedfellows in this moment, as you can imagine. I'm a progressive by orientation, but I have some solid colleagues on the right, and I mostly focus on public education and linkages. I don't really argue much about our internal policies. I want to reach people who are not at DC think tanks because they're actually likely the ones who are going to change anything. So John Quincy Adams, way back in the day, even before I was born, said, we should not go abroad seeking monsters to destroy. So it was an anti-interventionist. I'm sure he must have done something questionable. But anyway, they chose that. And the problem is not everybody's familiar with that. It doesn't roll off the tongue. So I was at a party once, and I proudly said, well, I'm at the Quincy Institute. And the woman I was talking to said, wow, an institute named after Quincy Jones. That is so great.
0: Wrong Quincy.
1: And I also have a thing in my routine about other presidents we might have chosen, like Millard Fillmore. We could have like Fillmore East, you know, William Henry Harrison, because he only survived 31 days in office and really didn't screw up very much. But prior to that, I grew up in a small Republican town outside of Buffalo, New York. And so kind of my Substack and my comedy is how did I go from being a teenage Republican to whatever I am now?
0: What, if any, work have you done specifically on nuclear issues?

0: Well, my first job, it was in 1979. And, you know, there was a moment when we thought Jimmy Carter was going to bring peace. And his campaign was quite incredible. I mean, he actually, well, my issue at that was the global arms trade. And he said we should reduce it. He said, people always make the excuse, if we don't sell, somebody else will. He said that's immoral. He wanted to do business on nuclear weapons. But of course, by the end, he was influenced by Washington, by hardliners like Zbigniew Brzezinski, and with the revolution in Iran, the invasion of Afghanistan, a lot of that went by the wayside. So I was coming in the last moments of hope about Carter, and I got hired to do a project called the Conversion Information Center, which was not about religious conversion, but about how to make your local economy less dependent on the Pentagon. So the theory is if it's coming down, instead of having people lobby to bring it back, they have an alternative. But then Reagan came in and it was moot because he was building up. So as part of that, I started working on the nuclear freeze campaign. And I wrote a report on how the economy could adjust to nuclear freeze. That in fact, it would not be a disaster. It would be an opportunity. And it was called The Economic Consequences of a Nuclear Freeze with a little dove on it. And I presented it at the national meeting of the freeze campaign, maybe in 83 or 84 in Denver. And the guy who was the labor outreach guy for them, a guy named Gene Carroll, is still teaching. And he came to my book party for my new book in New York. And we were just talking about like, wow, here we are. I mean, all the same issues, except the movement is just regrouping.
1: You mentioned the book. You've actually written two, but the most recent one has the title, The Trillion Dollar War Machine. The title makes the content seem self-evident, but explain to us what you cover in it.
0: First of all, I did not want to do this book. Our publisher, Bold Type Books, which used to be Nation Books, was looking for bright young authors with fresh ideas, which would probably not include me. I mean, I'm 70 and I always write about the same thing. But it was a trap. They actually said, Bill, we want you to write the definitive book about the military-industrial complex. And my thought at the time was, A, books are a lot of work. The world's on fire. I don't have time to disappear and write a book. And C, I want to write something else. But I have a young colleague, Ben Freeman, who's a great friend and work partner. So I was visiting him in Florida and we're on the beach and he said, I have this great idea for a book. And it was essentially what the publisher wanted. So I said, all right, let's do it together. Unbeknownst to me, he and his wife Anna had a baby on the way. So we signed in November and their son Ulysses was born in March. And he seemed to think you could have two kids in diapers and write a book. Not the case. So I freaked out. When I'm nervous, I just write. No matter, you know, good, bad, or indifferent. Thankfully, when Ben got back in the swing, he's a very good editor. So it's the easiest book in terms of my effort that I've ever written. And I learned a lot, which is basically Eisenhower was prescient, of course, but he couldn't have imagined what we have now. And we call it the war machine because it's about war. And some people don't know what military-industrial complex means. There was a focus group. Some people thought it was a building, like a housing complex or something. And since we've been at war, since anybody can remember, it just seemed more appropriate. Anyway, what we learned is it's about twice as large as when Eisenhower gave his speech. You know, the Pentagon budget itself when you adjust for inflation. And you've got companies like Lockheed Martin. They get $50 billion a year in tax money, about the size of the State Department budget, and likely lower now that they're gutting it. I learned quite a bit about the Silicon Valley military tech bros. And to be fair, they're not all bros, but they act like they are. But the Peter Thiels and the Palmer Luckeys and the Elon Musks and the Alex Karps. And what I learned is that, you know, the technology is dangerous. Automating warfare is dangerous. But these people's worldview is even more dangerous because they believe they are masters of the universe put on this planet to run the world. Palmer Luckey's a 32-year-old gamer who created the Oculus home virtual reality headset, sold it for a bunch of money. And then Peter Thiel, who groomed J.D. Vance, our vice president, gave him startup money, said, why don't you make weapons? So he does, but he's got the worldview of a 17-year-old gamer. So he goes on TV and says, oh yeah, I think we can beat China. I'm going to make this technology that they won't be able to deal with. Then he said, this is nuclear relevant. 8 years into the war with China, we'll still have ammunition and they won't. Well, I'm pretty sure if there were a war with another nuclear armed power where we're trying to overthrow their government, it wouldn't last 8 years. And even the war games about China, they don't, like CSIS, this industry-funded think tank, did a war game where they didn't take nuclear escalation into account. And even so, it was a disaster. Taiwan's economy literally never recovered. Huge losses on both sides. And we have a board member, Greg Daddis, who's got a great book about America's attitudes towards war. He knows people, he was in the army in West Point. He said all the war games now are about how to beat China in a military confrontation, not about how to negotiate, how to lower the temperature, how to. So this guy, this 32-year-old kid who wears sandals and a little soul patch, presumes that he's going to somehow shape our foreign policy. You know, I can't even run the Xerox machine, but I do know that technology alone doesn't win wars. And that just because you know technology doesn't mean you know people or foreign policy or democracy. And the problem is the Elon Musks who wants to colonize space, the Peter Thiel who wants to live forever. When we were researching Palmer Luckey, my intern found an interview with Logan Paul, who I don't know, but is big into gaming. So it was at this, there's this game Tetris. It's kind of like a geostrategic game and it's old school, but they're reviving it. So it was at a Tetris competition. And so they're interviewing Palmer Luckey, who loves games. And he says, oh, by the way, I also make autonomous weapons. Ha ha ha. And it's almost as if he thinks it's a game. One of his hobbies is he's collecting designs for games that were never produced and he wants to produce them. And one article, which I haven't fully verified, said he keeps old CDs of games in an abandoned missile silo that he bought for himself. So anyway, these people have the ear of the current administration because J.D. Vance worked in Silicon Valley for Peter Thiel. Peter Thiel funded J.D. Vance's Senate campaign. When J.D. Vance was appointed VP, that's when the money flowed big time from Musk and Silicon Valley. And his job as a running mate of Vance was to go get more money from Silicon Valley. And unlike Lockheed Martin, which tried to deal with both parties, they're disruptors. So they want Trump to take down every like semblance of regulation of anything. And of course, deregulate crypto, which they're investing in with Trump as he's president. But there's an attraction to these folks because they, unlike Trump, their companies make things. Like, you know, Musk said, oh, I'm going to put rockets in space cheaper than Lockheed Martin. And he did it. But just because he just do that doesn't mean he should tell us how to run our democracy or run our foreign policy. He should be a vendor. It's all right. If you have a product that works, I'll buy it. But they think, actually, they have an ideologist, Catherine Boyle, who works for one of the VC firms that funds this. And she said, they call themselves founders, like the founding fathers. She said, what makes a founder? The God-given understanding that there's something that has to be done, and you're the only one who can do it. So it's a religion, but they're worshiping themselves. So if they hadn't taken Ben up on writing the book, I wouldn't have taken a deep dive into that world, which is a scary place, but is also our world.
1: We'll post a link to your book up on the website on the page for this interview. But I need to ask, with you doing all of this incredibly deep, serious, gut-wrenching, world-ending research, what in the world inspired you to come up with a comedy routine?
0: I kind of fell into it. I needed a break, you know, from this topic and from fundraising. So in the 80s, my wife found an ad in the paper, local elected official needs analyst with economics background. And I was not an economist, but the place I worked was called the Council on Economic Priorities, so close enough. And it was Bob Abrams, who was the New York State Attorney General. Not a well-known name, but he actually at one point ran for U.S. Senate against Al D'Amato. And anyway, Bob was a great guy. He had beaten the Bronx machine to get elected. He was ethical. He was almost like a public service law office in the government. But he had no sense of humor. And so I was hired as a speechwriter. And his chief of staff said, Bob's too buttoned down. You got to put some jokes in the speeches. And I would do that. And Bob would not understand the joke. And we literally had meetings to explain the joke to Bob. And he would get it to where he understood it, and then it wasn't funny. And I had to try to get him to take it out. Eventually, I got antsy. I was writing a book on the arms trade while I worked in government. When I released it, I realized I couldn't really promote it as a speechwriter for the New York State Attorney General. So I got a new job, and Bob had this really chatty, fun old guy who was his consumer outreach guy, just went around giving speeches all the time. And so Bert said, all right, Bill, you're going away party. I'm going to give you $25 if you can tell jokes that everybody in the room can understand except Bob. And so I did it, and I crushed it. People were laughing hysterically, and Bob's like, why are they laughing? What's so funny? So I was kind of full of myself about how, I'm funny. But as you probably know, having seen comics, thinking you're funny and being able to do it in front of an audience doesn't always align. My new job was at the New School for Social Research, which has a long progressive history. It was started by people against World War I, like Charles Beard, that the university in exile of people fleeing Hitler. But it's become commercialized. They run Project Runway, and they're an American university. They're a business. But there's still a little bit of that quirky character. So they had free courses. My think tank was embedded in the New School. And they had a stand-up comedy workshop. And I could take it for free. So this guy, Scott Blakeman, ran it. And he knew a lot of comics who had made it. They were his generation, like Jon Stewart, Will Durst, Bill Maher. Scott makes a living teaching and singles night at synagogues, and he's huge in Amsterdam. So he's scrambling. But anyway, on the first night, you know, you have to bring jokes. So I had a bunch of jokes about Richard Nixon's sex life because I thought that was funny. I thought I was Johnny Carson, you know. And then Scott said, oh, no, Bill, you should do humor about things you know about. What do you do for a living? I said, well, I work at a foreign policy think tank, and my specialty is international arms control.
1: That's funny right there.
0: Yes. And so I naturally assumed people were going to go fall asleep. But you know, unexpectedly, people said, oh, God, we would love to hear a comedy routine about international arms control. So I was kind of stuck. And so I used to take declassified Pentagon documents on stage, like the Nuclear Posture Review, and read it verbatim. And I thought it was funny, but I was pretty much the only one. Then I did an impersonation of a ballistic missile. You put your hands by your side and you go on your tiptoes. And I said, you know, when I was younger and I could jump, that joke killed. So it became a little niche for me. And after we graduated from the class, you get to do a show. It was at the Comic Strip in New York. And thankfully for us, they put real comedians between the students. So like if I bombed, anyway, it was Fleet Week. And there was all these sailors in the audience. And so Scott said, you know, Bill, I don't know, you're going to do foreign policy humor to a room full of sailors. I said, Scott, that is our foreign policy. They're going to be interested, you know. And one of the professionals did crowd work, you know, where he asked people what they do and all. And there was some sailors in submarines and some in surface ships. And so he asked them what they thought of each other. And the surface ship guy said, well, we think of them as, the submarine guy said, well, we think of them as targets. And then they got so wasted, most of them had been kicked out by the time I went up. And I had a routine about weapons named after presidents. I was speculating at the time what they would name after Bill Clinton. And so I said, of course, a howitzer. This was a terrible joke. And that it was a howitzer that was a miniature. And then if you stroked it, it went up to full size. So I'm not proud of it, but people did laugh. And I also had a thing about how to come across as a foreign policy expert when you don't know anything. And I said, just take some telling fact, like, you know, did you know that Ouagadougou, the capital of Burkina Faso, is the only capital in the world that's got three O's in it? And then if people think that's impressive, you leave quickly because that's your entire knowledge base on foreign policy. They weren't great, but it was a start. And I did get laughs. I haven't ever bombed completely, although I think it's because I'm a little conservative. They say it's better to bomb and learn than not. So anyway, it was comic relief from the grim work of the day.
1: When did you start doing this?
0: Well, this was initially late 80s, but I did it only a little bit. I was at the bottom rung of the New York comedy scene, which is the bringer. You have to bring friends. One of the big clubs, if you brought 10 friends, you got 5 minutes. So if they spend $40 and drinks, you could be spending hundreds of dollars. And since it's a bringer, if the guy next to you brings friends and he's terrible, they're still putting him up there. So my friends are spending all this money to see me for 5 minutes. Eventually you don't run out of friends, but you run out of friends willing to do that. And then I had a period where I was just depressed and it wasn't working. And then I did storytelling, like Moth style. And then I did improv because I'm a writer and I work alone. And I did my comedy prep alone. And I thought, well, it's going to be great because you don't have to memorize anything. But you have to form a strong character improv set so you can put them in different settings. If you put your character in a different setting, they don't know who it is. It doesn't help. And then finally, we were in a scene where, for some reason, my scene partner decided she was a bunny rabbit jumping around in the garden. So I joined her. But I weigh well north of 200 pounds. The whole room shook. And certain people, not to be named, who are very dear to me, were embarrassed and said, maybe I should go back to stand-up. So
1: you did the rounds of all of the different modalities that were out there. And I'm familiar with all of them. I have done all of them. And came back to, if not your first love, at least your safe space of doing stand-up.
0: Right. And when you do it enough, you do improve. But you have to have an audience.
1: Speaking of audience, you recently did a comedy show for Nuclear Watch New Mexico. And I love the title of it, No Comedian Wants to Bomb, which I thought was funny unto itself. There's a difference, I believe, in playing to an audience that knows your field and is on your side and those who are just a general audience who are there. What was it like playing to the group from Nuclear Watch New Mexico? And then how was that different than what you might face if you were in New York doing stand-up?
0: Well, Jay Coughlin, who runs Nuclear Watch, you probably know Jay.
1: I do. I've had him on the show many times.
0: And Jay's a character. He's like the Marlboro man decided to be against nukes or something. I love Jay. But he actually, even the night of the event, he said he came because he didn't believe I could be funny. He said, I've known you for decades. You've never said anything funny. I want to see what this is going to be. And then Susan Gordon, who ran the other group that we benefited.
1: Mace.
0: Yeah. I've known her since my first book tour in 1994. Her kids, who are now like 40, were 10 years old. And she took me around Oregon where she worked. And she's 4 days older than me, which she always lords over me. Like she's the person of experience. So in some ways, it's more challenging when you know people, because if you bomb, they're going to remember this and they're going to tease you forever. If it's anonymous, it's one night. On the other hand, you know them, so you can tease them a little bit. It worked well. Part of it, because they couldn't put the two together. Book about the military industrial complex, comedian. And it's not easy because such horrible things are happening out there. And how do you really, you don't want to make light in a way that's offensive. But the saving grace is that the thread is, it's self-deprecating humor. I have a one-person show called I Get No Respect, My Life as a Failed Foreign Policy Pundit. And one of the opening lines is about how I'm at this think tank and I'm supposed to be promoting world peace. And I'm screwing up so badly, I'm about to be fired. So the people who can relate to the self-deprecating part don't have to understand all the bells and whistles of the nuclear part, but it's kind of in there, you know. Whereas if it's a group who know about nukes, you can do inside jokes like, you know, they have these at the labs, the life extension programs for the warheads. So they, you know, God forbid you have a nuclear war and they don't go off. And I'm like, what about my life extension? What am I, chopped liver? So the whole nuclear language field is rich and it's been mined. Carol Cohn did a feminist perspective on other nuclear language, you know, deep penetrators. And also that if you're inside government talking to these folks and you talk about negotiation, you're soft, you're female. And it continues to this day. I mean, there's people who went into the Biden administration who were women who were basically exiled because they said, you know, isn't this costing a bit too much? So there's that part. You can make fun of the language, all the bull that they push. You can be self-deprecating. But then there's still the consequences, so it's tricky. I had spoken to the World Affairs Council in Albuquerque, and I knew the guy who does their national podcast, who happens to live in Albuquerque. it's somewhat different groups, you know, Jay's group and these folks. In fact, some of them didn't know Newquatch, which seemed impossible, but they came to the comedy because they thought it was kind of like a freak show. And then I have a friend who, Andres, and I used to work on the United Farm Workers boycott in the 70s, and he dropped out of Columbia and finished at University of New Mexico like 10 years later. So all his friends, some of his friends came. So it was a different crowd. They hadn't met each other, and I had to calculate that. Like, how do I? There was a woman who was lifelong State Department. I didn't want to offend her by trashing. But frankly, I said, yeah, it'd be good if we could keep the State Department. But in terms of nuclear issues, I mean, she would probably be more of an arms controller. There were abolitionists. There were people, anti-fascists. There was Green Party folks, all in the same room. So I wanted them to be together and experience something in common, put aside those differences for a moment, really more of a community building than a political education. I have to say it kind of worked.
1: Do you have to get clearance from the Quincy Institute to go out and do your stand-up comedy routine? Do you have any overlords there who go, maybe you shouldn't be playing loose and fast with this information because, hey, you're supposed to be this serious guy? And also, do you get any kind of pushback from your colleagues for doing this?
0: They generally enjoy it. It was a long time before I mentioned Quincy in the routine. I may have to think about whether that makes sense, but I have jokes about Quincy. Like I say, you know, we were trying to come up with a longer, more pompous name, and this is the best we could come up with. I've been worried about it myself. Like, I don't post it all on the web. Like, I'll send somebody a link to the routine, but you can't always find it. But I've kind of been outed because I did the annual fundraising gala for the Plowshares Fund in 2024, which is on the web and is public. And the organizer thought the program was a bit grim because they had Annie Jacobson talking about how a nuclear war could start, Barbara Slavin surveying the Middle East during the war in Gaza. Then they had the director of First We Bombed New Mexico, which I did not find depressing because they're fighting back. But anyway, the notion was this is a lot for people to take in. Let's have a nuclear weapons comic. And they couldn't find anybody else. And I had done, Plowshares does this thing for young professionals in Washington called Gin and Atomics, where you have a happy hour and somebody in the field tells you their career path. They invited me and I said, if I could do 10 minutes of stand-up and then talk about careers, I would do it. And a couple of the Plowshares junior staff had been there, so they vouched for me. So possibly for the only time in my life, I made money doing comedy. You know, they paid me. I got a weekend in San Francisco. And a lot of the donors were scratching their heads like, what is this? But I also had the advantage. I knew Sally Lilienthal, who founded Plowshares. And she founded it in the early, well, when Reagan was going wild with the nuclear rhetoric. And Sally was a sculptor in San Francisco. She was 62 years old. And she pulled together her donors from the art world and started Plowshares. And a lot of the staff had never met her. She had since passed. And so I could inject kind of the history of Plowshares and my affection for Sally, kind of my bona fides. And then I only did the comedy at the beginning. I didn't interject jokes between the nuclear war and Gaza and say, well, wasn't that a laugh riot? And then at the end, I did kind of more of a pitch for, we got to connect to our common humanity here. And there was a folk singer, Paul Pino, who works with the Tina Cordova, the Tularosa Basin Downwinders, who did a wonderful song that also he threw Plowshares in the lyrics just for out of honor or whatever. So he had done that. So it was a positive place to be at the end. And I made the pitch for their matching grant. And it ends up Paul Pino's niece is in the city council in San Jose, where my daughter was pushing them to not put a gravel mine on sacred native land. So there was all these interesting connections. But my daughter got cornered by some older guy trying to explain how the world works. And I had to rescue her from that. And then they thanked me afterwards for mentoring young people, which I didn't really think of it. I just talked to people. I listened to them. And apparently this is like some sort of radical thing when you're a 70-year-old white dude. You're supposed to pontificate. But anyway, it was a wonderful experience and unlikely to be replicated. But what I'm trying to do on my book tour is do at least one comedy event in parallel to the serious talks. And at some point, Quincy may sort of start wondering. But, you know, hey, I'm 70, right? I'm bringing them attention. I've got a little more flexibility than some people would. And if they said, don't mention their name, that's not a big issue. I was on a podcast where a young man had seen my comedy routine and my serious thing. He said, well, Bill, I don't get it. You said you're screwing up royally. And so what's going on here? I said, well, first of all, that was a comedy routine. You know, they have to take that in context. Second of all, it's true. I mean, do we know we're going to win? No. But, you know, I'm not going to let them depress me. That's what they want. I'm going to push back. I'm going to fight back. Every movement that has succeeded, really ever, has had some sense of joy in the struggle. I mean, when they filled the jails in Birmingham, they didn't sit on their hands and weep. They sang freedom songs. And we're going to need that, because who the hell knows what's going to happen next? This stuff's raining down on us, and we need a way to sustain ourselves. So that's what I see this more like, not as a political education thing, but as a sustainment and a community building thing. And we're going to try out in New York something called Festivals of Joy and Resistance, where people from the movement, like I'll be the host, and there'll be comedy, music. I'll interview people about how they got involved in this. And I've tried this out. And when I did it in New York for Peace Action of New York State, you know, Peace Action of New York State is mostly people my age with a couple of young staffers. The refrain is like a Greek chorus. Where are the young people? Well, they came to my comedy thing. They mostly work on human rights and climate. And they said, wow, you mean these people have been working on these issues for decades? That is really admirable. And then the older folks said, hey, there's young people who care. But it wasn't about coming to a common agenda. It was just to hang out. So we had drinks. We talked. My first joke was about how for years I was the youngest person in the room at peace meetings. And my solution was to just keep getting older.
1: And my joke out here is that certainly in California, if not nationally, a young anti-nuclear activist is anyone under 60.
0: Right. When my daughter was born, I was 39. And I thought, oh, my God, I'm going to be 57 when she gets out of high school. I thought I'd be basically in a retirement home. Now I'm 70 and I'm just getting the hang of it. But it's mostly because of young colleagues, because it's very energizing.
1: Is there anything we haven't covered that you feel it's important to get in here?
0: One thing I'm noticing, both in the serious side of the work and the comedy side, there's so much going on. People doing similar things in different places who aren't fully connected. And I think things like your podcast, and I have a little Substack, there's a lot of hopelessness now because the bad stuff is coming at us at warp speed, and these people are dead serious. And so some people just feel like they just don't know where to get their footing. But part of the footing is to create a space where you can survive this, where you can work together, where you realize you're not alone. And so I think there's a lot we can do on that front. There's a whole generation of researchers who've come to this because of Gaza, who found out things like, how did the spare parts get to Israel? Well, they're sending them by FedEx out of the San Francisco airport. I could never have figured that out. And also on the culture front, I keep meeting all these progressive artists, sculptors. They may know each other, they may not. There's an old saying, you have to build the seeds of the new society in the shell of the old. And I think that's the stage we're at. Look at Minneapolis. There's all kinds of resistance, all kinds of formations. But, you know, they control the government. I mean, they have a lot of power on their side. And we have to work differently. And, you know, we can't use the tactics they use. We can't use hate. We can't use division. We don't have as much money. But on the other hand, living a life of joy and resistance is actually more fulfilling than piling up money. I don't really get it. Like, once you're a billionaire, or they say he wants to be a trillionaire, what exactly is the point? Is it just some sort of sick addiction to make up for other deficiencies? I don't understand it. And I think the younger generation gets that to a degree. I mean, obviously there's a split, but, you know, there's only so many people coming out of school that are going to get rich. I met somebody today who's does marimba music, African music, and is a barista. Now, obviously her identity is the music. The barista is making the money. But she's not sitting there thinking, oh, gee, I want to go into tech and get rich. She is enjoying her life. And so I think that's the culture that has to be built. And I'm just literally, I think I'm just finally getting a little bit of the hang of how this is supposed to work. And I'm so thankful to my younger colleagues and these people who do cultural things and podcasts like yours, because I think we're not going to whip the mainstream media into shape. But people have to find the information and they have to have some sense of how to evaluate it, which is why I'm so impressed that you, I mean, you go deep. I mean, you're not just skimming the surface of the issue. And I think there's a hunger for that if presented properly. So I don't know. Thanks for having me. I mean, this is great.
1: Bill Harting, whose evil twin is William Harting, who does the official business. But you're Bill Harting, stand-up comedian, and doing a great job in spreading information that people would otherwise not be exposed to in a way that they can find palatable and perhaps lead them to wanting to know more. It's a valuable gift. It's a valuable service. You're doing a great job with it. And for now, I want to thank you for being my guest this week on Nuclear Hot Seat.
0: Well, thank you. I appreciate it.
1: Bill Harting. On our website, we will have links up to his latest book, That Barrel of Laughs, The Trillion-Dollar War Machine, How Runaway Military Spending Drives America into Foreign Wars and Bankrupts Us at Home. And as he does any more shows or fundraisers for anti-nuclear or peace groups, we'll let you know where they are, and hopefully it will be time enough for you to be able to buy your ticket and go.
2: Activists, shout out.
1: 3 weeks ago, for Nuclear Hot Seat number 791, I reported from the Samuel Lawrence Foundation San Onofre Symposium, a full-day event covering aspects of the problems with the decommissioning and storage of the nuclear waste on-site. You can find that full report, episode number 791, on the website. But I want to share a brief interview I was able to get with one of our most important spokespeople, Tina Cordova. She is a downwinder from the Tularosa Basin in New Mexico, which is near the Trinity test site. She's founder of the Tularosa Basin Downwinders Consortium. We talked just a few days before she presented her story at the United Nations. Here we talk somewhat informally when the symposium had just concluded.
3: This is quite amazing, eye-opening for me to learn some of the things I learned today about San Onofre. What my hope was is that in telling our history, people would understand that there are real-life consequences when something like San Onofre doesn't go well. People suffer and die.
1: You spoke from the heart, and I found it very meaningful, and I could feel it land with the people here. What was it like for you to be able to share with this group of people?
3: During the time that I was listening to the other panel discussions, I realized that there was a lot of science being discussed and a lot of technical jargon was shared. And then I just decided I don't want to start handing out data. I don't want to start talking about science. I just want to tell people what happens to others. And I know that for most of the people in the room, it will land with them because they're human beings and they know the potential dangers. They're hearing the potential dangers about the science and the technical side of San Onofre. So I thought they're here because they have an interest in this. And if they're listening to the science and the things that have been presented here, they're going to understand that if something goes wrong, which it could, and which some of the scientists said are inevitable, then I can tell you right now it's going to land. And that's what I decided to do, just tell the story from the heart and hope that it landed. I told my family's history and the history of not just my family, but the thousands of families like mine in New Mexico that we've documented, people that have been dying for 81 years now as a result of being overexposed to radiation from the Trinity bomb. And, you know, the story in New Mexico is of but one story, because we have downwinders from the Nevada test site and the test sites all around the world. And so this is not a unique story to me or to my family. This is, unfortunately, a story that can be told in many places, like Utah and Arizona, Nevada, Idaho, Guam. And my family, if you listen to what I present, you realize this is not a normal cancer history story. It's not one that can be told by most people, but for those of us who live downwind of a nuclear or an atomic test site, it is a very common story.
1: Tina Cordova of the Tularosa Basin Downwinders Consortium. We tried to get audio from her United Nations presentation, but unfortunately, it was not very good quality, at least not what we were able to access. It wasn't clear enough for us to be able to use here. Fortunately, we got the bulk of her information in this interview. Even if we didn't get the solemn ambiance that comes with the UN presentation. And if we can get better quality audio in the near future, we'll share it with you here. Mark your calendars because on Saturday, October 17, the White Mesa Ute community is holding their 10th annual spiritual walk and protest. They're protesting against Energy Fuels' uranium mine and dump on their land, and uranium mines in general on sacred land. It is both a spiritual and a political event that is taking place, with a rally that starts at 11 a.m., followed by the spiritual and protest walk all the way to the Energy Fuels uranium mine. We'll have a link up to further information about this, should you be in the area, or should you want to get yourself to the area in time to join with the walk. And because there's been so much information to include on recent programs, I haven't reported back on the staged reading of my play, Atomic Bill and the Payment Due, which took place in Bellport, Long Island, in New York, on August 6, 2026, the anniversary of Hiroshima, and the presentation was done to commemorate the U.S. atomic bombings of Hiroshima and Nagasaki. How did it go? Here's the short version. It was a terrific success. Full house, standing ovation. Nobody left at intermission. That's a big metric. The staged reading was produced by the South Country Peace Group and their redoubtable leader, Michelle Sant'Antonio. It was also supported by a consortium of 11 national and local peace groups, including Beyond the Brink. Several requests for information on how to get the play into their area came from audience members. And when I have the next big piece of information to share, trust that you will hear it first on Nuclear Hot Seat. The casting may be a little different in the future, though. I played the lead role of the podcaster who leads us through this story, a one-time-only event, and revered, award-winning environmental journalist Carl Grossman played himself in the reading. He just published an article about that experience in the Long Island Press, and it went into other newspapers as well. It's behind a paywall, but we will link to a PDF of the content on the website. Meanwhile, if you are interested in helping promote a staged reading or a full production of Atomic Bill and the Payment Due in your community, write me at atomicbillplay@gmail.com or just go for the old standby, info@nuclearhotseat.com. 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This has been Nuclear Hot Seat for Tuesday, September 15, 2026. 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Just put in your first name and an email address, and every week you will get one email, that's all, and that email will have a link to that week's show as soon as it posts and a short description of its content. That way, you need never miss a single episode. It'll be right there for you. 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All rights reserved, but fair use allowed, as long as you cite the program, website, names of any guests whose comments you use, and me. For now, this is Libby Halevi of Nuclear Hot Seat, reminding you that as Albert Einstein was reputed to have said, I know not with what weapons World War III will be fought, but World War IV will be fought with sticks and stones. There you have it, your weekly nuclear wake-up call. So whatever you do, don't go back to sleep, because we are all in the nuclear hot seat.
2: Nuclear hot seat. What are those people thinking? Nuclear hot seat. What have those boys been drinking? Nuclear hot seat. The corium is sinking. Our time to act is shrinking, but our activists are linking. Nuclear hot seat. It's the bomb.

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Hi, this is Arnie Arneson, and this is The Best of the Attitude with Arnie Arneson and producer Chloe Lacasse. So we hung out with David Sirota. He is the founder and the editor-in-chief of The Lever and the host of a weekly podcast called Lever Time and a series known as Master Plan. You may recognize that name because he was nominated for an Academy Award for his work in creating the blockbuster film Don't Look Up, which became one of the most widely viewed movies in Netflix history. But we're not talking about the movie. We are talking about his article, How Status Quo Democrats Could Create Another Trump. A new study suggests Democrats' broken promises won't just cost them elections, they could fuel an even more dangerous MAGA backlash. It's an amazing conversation with David. An absolute must read the article at The Lever, but more importantly, take a listen to this interview. Then we grab James Barada. He's a writing fellow at the American Prospect. And he wrote a piece entitled, Rogue Sheriffs Revolt Against New York Law

You have to think about this article, not only because they want to end ICE partnerships, but these sheriffs think they are above the law. Above the law. This, everyone, is the best of the attitude.

have an opening thought. So I went to a wedding over the weekend. My stepson got married. It was incredible. I mean, every comedy writer in America was there. So you can just imagine what this wedding was like. But he has a brilliant son. And it was Sunday morning, and apparently his son turned on the television set, okay? The kid's like 11, all right? Just want you to know, he's not like 17, he's 11. And so this is what I wrote. Sunday morning, my step-grandson turns on the TV, and the first channel brings up an evangelical preacher reminding his congregation that the greatness of America requires what? Allegiance to the three C's, Christianity, capitalism, and the Constitution. And the kid is looking at this preacher, and I won't share what he said, but at a minimum, it was an eye roll. It was like, oh my God, this is an 11-year-old. He's going, you've got to be kidding. And of course, if you know, there's a book that was written by the great Mike Huckabee that is entitled The Three C's That Made America Great, Christianity, Capitalism, and the Constitution. So but I'm laughing because that was his reaction was, oh my God, what am I watching? So I saw an article by David Zoroda. He is an award-winning journalist, a best-selling author. He lives in Denver, Colorado. He is the founder and editor-in-chief of The Lever. I have talked to you before, but our connection is not only about your writing, but you served as Bernie Sanders' presidential campaign speechwriter in 2020. And the article you wrote is something, David, I have been talking about over and over again. Let me just read the title. And then let me share with you what I've said. How status quo Democrats could create another Trump. A new study suggests Democrats' broken promises won't just cost them elections. They could fuel an even more dangerous MAGA backlash. So what you need to know is that after Barack Obama finished his 8 years in office, I described it as majestic disappointment. That was, I described his 8 years. He bailed out Wall Street. He didn't bail out Main Street. With the Affordable Care Act, look what we never got. Okay? We didn't really get the kind of universal health care that we desperately needed. When you look at who made more money than God, it was the top 5 to 10%. Okay? And the rest of us still struggled. Here, the Democrats were in charge. Did we raise the minimum wage? No, we did not. Do we address immigration? No, we did not. And then in 2023, I realized that there might be a possibility that Joe Biden, although he promised he wouldn't, might run again. And I was terrified. And I wrote a piece for The Nation, David, that basically said that Joe Biden could not meet the urgency of the moment. All right. That, yes, he did some very good things. There's no question about it, David. But there's also an immediacy of things we need to do and then a long-term policy things that we need to do. And we have to do both at the same time because some people just can't wait for that factory to show up. They just can't wait in order for them to get the kind of health care they need. They need it now. They need the increase in their wages now. And I said that the problem that Democrats don't understand is that the American people now get it. They realize that Republicans are about one word, and the one word is no. And you know what's brilliant about no? No taxes, no regulation, no government, whatever it is that you don't have to explain no. No ends with a period, and it's over, all right? Democrats, however, are about another word. And what is that word? Mañana. And that is not yet. And so, yeah, we know that we need to deal with healthcare, but not yet. Yeah, we know we need to deal with immigration policy, but not yet. Here's the problem, David. Not yet and no ends up with the same result. It doesn't happen. It doesn't happen. So let's talk about how status quo Democrats could create another Trump, because we keep thinking that he's an anomaly. But to a large extent, our inability to follow through, we created the foundation for Donald Trump. Thank you so much for writing this piece.

0: Peace.
1: Thank you, and I appreciate being here and your point about conservatives saying no. I mean it harkens back to the famous quote from William F. Buckley when he the inaugural mission statement of the National Review. He wrote that the magazine stands athwart history, yelling stop at a time when no one is inclined to do so. That's back in the 1950s. So certainly I think your point about the simplicity of the conservative message is real. I think that the Democratic message is, you're right, it's always about something on the horizon that we never seem to get to the horizon. And as this new study from the Institute for New Economic Thinking really shows in great detail, that the backlash to Democrats refusing to deliver really is Trump. And I think what's important in this study is that after the election, there was this idea that Joe Biden had delivered for the working class, and that the Democrats nonetheless still lost. And that meant that the politics of delivering was in question. This was a there was all sorts of commentary written about this. It was in the New York Times. You know, Democrats delivered for Texarkana, and Texarkana didn't care. This was a sort of a narrative in elite corporate media that so-called deliverism, the idea that if you deliver material benefits to the working class will support your political coalition. 2024 was interpreted as a rejection of that. But the presumption in that ends up being false. Because if you look at the economic data, as you alluded to, Biden, I certainly think, delivered more for the working class in 4 years than the 8 years of the Obama administration. A bigger stimulus, a bigger emergency rescue plan, more antitrust enforcement, a stronger enforcement of labor laws. Certainly that happened. And this is less about blaming Joe Biden or blaming Barack
0: No,
1: Obama. It's more
0: I
1: just
0: agree.
1: the economic data. And the economic data during the Biden presidency was, and granted, COVID played a role, but even the recovery after COVID was far worse. People were in far worse of an economic position in the recovery period of COVID than they were before COVID. The point being is that what happened pre and post COVID was things got worse through COVID and then did not recover in the way that previous recoveries had happened. And there's a lot to talk about why that was. I mean, I think a big part of it was corporate monopolies were able to use COVID to jack up prices. And then because they didn't face any real competition for goods, they were able to keep prices higher and keep jacking up prices. You know, this idea that inflation was because of the rescue plan, of extended unemployment benefits, not because of corporate monopolies jacking up, marking up prices because they realize they have monopoly power to do so. I mean, that is what happened. It's not the data tells us it wasn't the government spending, but the point is, the Democrats were not perceived as delusional.

0: Main Street, because that's what the Republicans allegedly forced him to do. Like, the point is, you can come up with all those reasons. I think most of them are a lot of nonsense, but even if you think they're real and legitimate, the average rank and file voter does not care. What they care is a set of promises has been made, and the people in power who made those promises, people who were given power based on those promises, they are not delivering, and so I'm going to vote for the Joker, Donald Trump.
1: Because Donald Trump reads them like a book. In the sense that he, and we think about it, $5,000 today, okay? We're gonna do this. I mean, he understands the pain. He may be lying. He may not deliver, but he actually is responding with a check. He gets it. He gets it. Because people don't have time to wait. They don't have time to wait. Let me just read one paragraph from your fabulous piece. I posted it on Facebook. I posted it on Blue Sky. According to the paper, by the end of Biden's term, median household income was only 0.6% above 2019, considerably below the pre-COVID trend. Median family income only 1.5% higher. Real compensation remained about 5% below its pre-pandemic trend. Union coverage had declined, and the income needed to afford a median home had risen to $120,000, 44% above what? The median income. Meanwhile, this is important, the top 10% captured more than $21 trillion in new wealth. That story needs to be on a billboard. That story needs to be on a billboard. They were angry, and it was legit. It wasn't that they didn't get it. They did get it, David. And I'm gonna go back to something that I did in 1996. So in 1996, they chose six Democrats that would change the country if they won. I was one of the six, David. All right. And I remember going to some sort of Democratic caucus at the House of Representatives. And I remember raising my hand saying, I said, I think there's a problem here. I think you're jealous of Republicans. I said, because as I mentioned to you, Republicans were about no, and you never had to complete the sentence, all right? I said, you know what our problem is? Our problem is we're about yes. And yes takes time, and yes needs to be explained. And it isn't yes to everything, but it is a yes. I said, but you know what we forgot? I said, you're jealous of no, because yes is so hard. Yes means heavy lifting. I said, but what we forgot to remind the American people is that you don't build a life around no. You build a life around yes. Yes, I'll marry you. Yes, I'll take this job. Yes, I'll buy this house. And it's not an easy yes. It's not across the board yes. But you are so jealous of their no that you would rather do the kind of quasi no, i.e. mañana, than actually do the heavy lift of yes. So this is 1996, David, okay? They thought I was a crazy lady. All right. But I was absolutely right. And you're writing about it today. So here's my question. The Democrats have a lot of excuses why they make these promises and then are unable to deliver. What do you recommend? Do you recommend that Joe Biden have done 1,000 executive orders? Do you recommend, what should we do if we don't have the numbers and we have to worry about what's happening in the Senate and we don't get that? Should we do what we really take a page out of Donald Trump and say, we made this promise. You voted for us based on this promise. So by hook or by crook, we're delivering. And whether the delivering is something that maybe Republicans will bitch and moan about, they're not angry about the executive order. They're angry that you're delivering.
0: It's a great question. It happens to be the central question that we asked a number of Democratic presidential candidates, likely presidential candidates,
1: okay,
0: in 2028.
1: Good.
0: In the newest episode, the final episode of season two of Master Plan,
1: okay,
0: that's coming out this week. And we asked them, and that season is all about executive power. Mm-hmm. And the question was simply, do you think Democrats should use all of the executive power that Donald Trump has now concentrated in the White House, or should they get elected and use their power to relinquish the power, to rebalance things? Because I think what Donald Trump has taught us is that what we've lived through in the past has been an era among Democratic presidents, an era of pretend powerlessness. We have been constantly told, really for my whole lifetime, I'm 50 years old,

0: that a Democratic president gets in promising big things, and then every single time there are reasons that they come up with for why they can't do what they just promised us. Again, the parliamentarian, the filibuster, the rotating villain. First it was Joe Lieberman, then it was Zell Miller, then it was Kyrsten Sinema, Joe Manchin, now it'll be John Fetterman, right? There's always a reason, right? And Donald Trump has actually, in one way, I mean, I'm obviously opposed to almost everything Donald Trump does, but in one way, he's done us all a favor. He has shown that all of those reasons were nonsense. That the idea that a president can't do anything was all a total ruse.
1: Right.
0: That Democrats promoted and that their liberal voters, in a lot of ways, tolerated. It was a ruse. And my hope is from the Trump era that the era of the era of pretend powerlessness is now over. Because what we did was when we asked these candidates, in Master Plan season two, in the final episode, what do you think Democrats should do with all this power? Most of them said that there should be limits put in place on the president's power to enrich the president himself or herself and their families. So
1: that's corruption. That's fine. I can handle that.
0: And that everything else, and of course, they also made a distinction saying, you know, the president shouldn't be able to direct political prosecutions, you know, at the DOJ of his or her political enemies. Okay, that again, corruption. But everything other than the corruption, the actual doing of the policies that were promised, executive orders, use of regulatory power, et cetera, that the Democrats must maximize their use of that power. I mean, we're talking today on a day in which Donald Trump is reportedly about to use EPA regulatory power to rescind, to remove the limits on the climate pollution that electricity facilities can emit into the atmosphere. We're living amid a massive, huge existential climate crisis, and Donald Trump is using regulatory power to deliver on a promise. I mean, that was essentially his promise. I mean, he famously had that meeting with oil executives, energy executives, and said, if you support me, you know, I'll help you with your policy agenda. So the point is that Donald Trump has shown the possibilities of power. And I think it's up to all of us to demand that when the Democrats, if they regain power, for them to use it. And it's up to all of us to not buy their nonsense when they come insisting, because they will, that they can't do anything. We now know that that's not true.
1: Well, you know, I keep thinking about it. As I'm listening to you, I'm thinking about prosecutorial discretion. So there is a range of things that we have through regulation. And the question is, what do you enforce and what do you not? Well, to a large extent, what Donald Trump did was figure out exactly what not to enforce, okay? Because that was the kind of discretion he demanded of the people working with him. And of course, I think everybody would agree, I don't want the corruption, okay? This is not about self-aggrandizement. This is about talking about policy that you are running on and then using that, saying, you have given me the license to use my executive authority to deliver for you. I'm covered. I ran on this. I am delivering this. I don't care what Republicans say. They'll say no to everything I do. They'll call me a communist and a socialist. And part of the proof of that, David, is I'm looking at what Zoran Mondani is doing in New York. Because what Zoran Mondani is doing in New York is that he is acting quickly to do the things he knows he can absolutely do now. He is not waiting. He's not genuflecting. He is trying to deliver as quickly as possible so people can see what he ran on and see the deliverables in real time. And it's not a month from now. It's tomorrow. It's tomorrow. And the amount of people that love him because he's doing it, even people who didn't think they wanted him, are suddenly realizing that he said it and he's delivering. And yeah, maybe there'll be a couple of times that you'll complain. I get it. But more than not, if you can do 9 out of 10 or 8 out of 10, you will have touched so many different lives. You will have actually showed that policy works and promises are kept. Promises are kept. The reason why they embraced Donald Trump is they thought that we sucked. They thought that we said and we didn't deliver. And I'm going to go, you wrote speeches for Bernie. So someone said, what did Bernie accomplish? You know, he was an independent. What can you show me the policy? I said, let me just think about something. Bernie Sanders talked about $15 an hour wages. Okay. He could never convince anyone in the Congress to actually get to 15, but over 30 states today have something far in excess of 725. So even though he wasn't even in the executive branch, think about it, David, he used the bully pulpit. He spoke about the consequences of not raising the wage. He spoke about the impact on workers' lives. And as a result today, David, 30 states have far in excess of 725. And the only reason why is that Bernie drove it over and over. Imagine if one senator can do that. What could a president do, David Sirota?
0: Yeah, I mean, that's the whole thing. I mean,
1: oh my God.
0: The amount of power that a president has. I mean, there's the bully pulpit, which is a huge part of it. But and there's the granular details,
1: yes.
0: Right? I mean, the number of things an executive branch can do. Again, I've just mentioned what Donald Trump is doing today to radically alter the entire globe's energy system. Like today, like he just woke up and they decided to do that. I mean, I often think about there's a loophole in our tax laws. So it's a big deal. It'll sound esoteric, but the whole idea that Wall Street guys pay a lower effective tax rate than everyone else, right? The private equity tax loophole,
1: right?
0: That is essentially based on a longstanding interpretation, the IRS's interpretation of a specific set of provisions in the tax code. And there has long been an idea that a president's IRS could just reinterpret that.
1: Yes.
0: And shut down a tax loophole that becomes the centerpiece of every campaign for the last 25 years. I mean, we always, every election, you hear promises, we're going to close the tax loophole. Now, would it be better to close the loophole using legislation? Yes, of course it would. Could a president instruct their IRS to reinterpret how that income for private equity moguls is classified? Absolutely. Would there be a court challenge? Probably. Is it worth having the fight?
1: Absolutely.
0: Definitely. Do Democrats often refuse to even have the fight? Yes, they do. Why? Because their donors don't want them to have those fights. And so on an issue like that, what we get is, you're right, mañana, right? You get the campaign. Hey, if you elect us, we're going to close the private equity tax loophole with legislation. Then they put the legislation up, knowing you're going to forget about the fact that a president could try to close it with executive action. Let's put the legislation up, knowing that the legislation is going to get filibustered.
1: Yeah.
0: And then they say, well, we tried, or, you know, and we just can't do it. But it's all a lot of nonsense. And again, I go back to, like, Donald Trump, I hope, is at least teaching everybody a lesson.
1: Yes.
0: In the possibility of what can be done, right? Donald Trump is doing horrible things every day, using the power that Democrats have refused to use for good, and that power will be there if a Democrat wins the presidency the next time. And it's going to be up to everybody to not buy the idea that Democratic president can't use that power.
1: So let me use the expression that I hear from Elizabeth Warren all the time. Personnel is policy. Personnel is policy. Who do you pick to be your attorney general makes a huge difference in what happens in our lives. Who do you pick to head the National Labor Relations Board? Who do you pick to be the head of the Department of Education? In the end, if you want to sprint, it's not only through executive orders. It's through the people that you appoint who now know how to use those regulations effectively so that they can reinterpret, as you just said. An interpretation is what? An interpretation. It's not law, it's an interpretation. So between what we have learned from Donald Trump, we have not only learned about executive authority, we have learned about personnel. And personnel makes a huge difference. So one of the things I don't know if you asked this question in your last segment, but I want to know, who are you thinking about for an AG? Who are you thinking about for the Supreme Court? Who are you? I mean, because I want to know ahead of time. I don't want to know after the fact, because you might pick someone who is the definition of mañana, a nice guy, maybe, a smart guy, maybe, but not someone at this moment who will do what? Go for the juggler, because we need accountability yesterday, not a month from now. And I think that's really important too. So I am like you, David. I have said over and over again, I am grateful for Donald Trump, because he has shown us that there is power, and there is power to do things. He did the most corrupt things. Imagine what we could do to not only save a country, but to save the planet.
0: Yeah. And I think it's, I do think if a Democrat wins, it is a generational opportunity. I mean, I have thought oftentimes, I mean, I've said this before, I'll say it again. When it comes to something like healthcare, my hope is that those who have made medical care unaffordable will make Medicare for all inevitable.
1: Thank you.
0: And I think you can go down the list of issues where it's the same kind of paradigm, that there's this idea that everything has to snap back to this sort of corporate, mushy, do-nothing center. But I think the shock of Donald Trump and the lesson that he's teaching about power actually opens the generational, once-in-a-generation possibility for there to be transformative change.
1: Amen. Now, I got to let you go. The title of his piece, How Status Quo Democrats Could Create Another Trump. A new study suggests Democrats' broken promises won't just cost them elections. They could fuel an even more dangerous MAGA backlash. But the door is open. The time is now. We can actually make the change because Donald Trump taught us. David Sirota is the founder and editor-in-chief of The Lever. Thank you so much for joining us. I appreciate it.
2: If you're just tuning in, this is the Best of the Attitude with Arnie Arneson.

0: So we've been talking a lot about AI. I mean, like all the time. And then I saw a piece at the American Prospect, which you can obviously tell I mine a lot because our first guest is an intern at the a writing fellow at the American Prospect. But the article was entitled "Congressional Democrats in Hysterics About Saving the World from AI. Why Panic When You Could Just Use Existing Laws?" And one of the reasons why I love this article is that it pointed me to some comments by Lina Khan. And the reason I really liked it, she was the former Federal Trade Commission chair, is that we have learned a lot from Donald Trump. You don't need new laws. You just need to do things. Like, unfortunately, he does a lot of things by, executive orders. Well, the Republicans went berserk, but you know what? He did a lot by executive orders. But the other thing is, and I mentioned this yesterday, personnel is policy. Personnel is policy. So who the heck do you make as your AG? Is it someone who's not going to be very aggressive? Is someone who's going to be, I mean, who do you make as your head of the EPA? Who do you make? And they have a whole conga line of rules and regulations that they can enforce. The question is, what are they enforcing? What are they going to the mat on? What do they actually have in their way of power that they use? That they use. So as the Democrats are going berserk about what they should do, they should read Lina Khan. So just in case they don't, I am here to share with you what Lina Khan said because she is so wicked smart. I'm just telling you right now. She's like if I could like go back in time and grow up to be someone, I want to be her. I'm just telling you right now. So what she writes, I believe it was maybe it was a tweet or I don't know. Law, this is what she says. Law enforcers already have authority to charge companies and their CEOs for creating and releasing dangerous, unvetted, or defective products. We shouldn't let discussions about new legal regimes distract from the fact that there's no AI exception from laws already on the books. Already on the books. Please send this to everyone running for Congress or a current person in Congress. Let me just go through a couple of things that she talks about. One, there is an extensive set of laws that govern dangerous and defective products. For example, releasing unvetted AI models or agents can violate consumer protection laws. Shipping flawed AI tools without implementing adequate measures to detect and stop rogue or defective AI agents can be, quote, an unfair or deceptive act or practice under the FTC. Oh my God, I'm shocked. I'm shocked. And some state AGs are already exploring, holding AI firms and their CEOs criminally liable when their models participate in what? Criminal activity. Oh my goodness. Let me read you something else from Lina Khan, who's so freaking brilliant. Two, existing laws also prohibit unfair methods of competition. This covers instances where AI firms appropriate the competitively sensitive information of their customers, including through their tracking their use of various tools. It can also cover instances where firms pursue dangerous behavior, aware that doing so may compel rivals to do the same. As the Supreme Court has noted, quote, a method of competition which casts upon one's competitors the burden of the loss of business unless they will descend to a practice which they are under a powerful moral compulsion not to adopt, even though it is not criminal, was thought to involve the kind of unfairness at which the unfair methods of competition statute was aimed. All right. This is already on the books, everyone. We even can go to the Supremes and point to this. I'll just read two or three more, and then I'll get off my high horse. But I think it's important that you share everything that Lina Khan has written and share that with members of Congress. I don't want them to talk about what's new. I want them to enforce what's there. It's easier to do that than to actually try to pass something, especially in this Congress, especially with this president. One more. The highly concentrated and interconnected structure of these markets could be creating major risks and conflicts of interest. We had started investigating these partnerships and cross investments across the stack. Both federal and state enforcers should be scrutinizing these opaque relationships with interdependencies. We are already seeing how these relationships could undermine what? Accountability. So, for example, OpenAI could face liability given the Hugging Face incident. But Hugging Face being bought up by NVIDIA means that they were unlikely to see it file a lawsuit over this, given NVIDIA's strong incentive to see OpenAI continue full speed ahead. She goes on and on and on, everyone. And I'll just give her last point. As policymakers consider new legal regimes, we should be looking to lessons from prior efforts to govern major sectors. You know, things like banks and other networks and platforms and utilities. Tools like structural separation, non-discrimination, and supervision could be key. And there is a history of what works and what doesn't. But we can and must pursue any new efforts alongside enforcing existing laws. And I love the idea. There's always two tracks. There isn't one. All right. We have to look around corners and obviously anticipate with what's new. But we have such an incredible body of regulatory rules that we could just damn enforce. But more often than not, we don't. And that's why Lina Khan is a god. All right. So now we're going to turn back to the American Prospect again. You can tell I mined it for lots of information. James Barada is a writing fellow at the American Prospect. And I believe you said you are based in New York City. Is that correct? Now, is that Manhattan, Bronx, Brooklyn? What part of New York City?
1: I am based in Brooklyn.
0: Isn't everyone based in Brooklyn?
1: That's what it feels like, yes.
0: It's funny, James. I was born in Bay Ridge. And and where I was born in Bay Ridge, and I'm an old lady, so where I was born in Bay Ridge, there were more Norwegians than in Oslo, Norway. Isn't that amazing? And my grandmother was dropped off. Her father was a seaman, and he would go from Norway to Brooklyn and Norway to Brooklyn. Well, his wife died in the fields having her. And so she was raised for a couple of years in Norway, but eventually he wanted to bring her with him, and he brought her to Brooklyn. And I can remember the story. She wasn't raised by one family. She was raised by three or four Norwegian families that would sort of shift her around. And that was her parenting. You know, never really had a mom or dad, but had the Norwegian community that embraced her and raised her. It's a story of New York. It's not a Norwegian story. It's the immigrant story. All right, James. So, why did I want to talk to you? Because the article that you wrote actually touches on something I am fighting in my own state. And it turns out that New Hampshire is the only state in New England that is working with ICE. We have partners with ICE. Our state police is doing that. A number of counties and cities are doing that. And I am apoplectic. All right. So I then see your article, and your article at the Prospect is Rogue Sheriffs Revolt Against New York Law Ending ICE Partnerships. State lawmakers have forbidden local police from participating in mass deportation. But some sheriffs think they're above the law. We have a lot of those sheriffs in New Hampshire. Let me just tell you, those constitutional sheriffs, you know, they think that there's no law that actually guides them. And their rationale is, well, I got elected by the voters, and therefore I get to determine whatever the law is. Now, I'm not sure that's what you thought when you were electing the sheriff, that you thought that you were giving him like the ability to sort of figure out what the alpha and the omega of the law is through his lens, but that's their interpretation. So, tell me a little bit about what is going on in the state of New York. What I will tell you is I took your article and I posted it on Facebook, and I recommended that people running for the New Hampshire legislature read what New York is doing and try to clone it and embrace it, because I think a lot of people are really concerned about this. But I want to know right now, what is the state of New York law and how are they dealing with these rogue sheriffs? So thank you so much for joining us.
1: Thank you for having me, Arnie. Happy to. The Local Cops, Local Crimes Act was enacted this year. It had gone into effect on August 25th. Immediately after that, Rensselaer County Sheriff Kyle Borgelt, he had sued the Hochul administration over the law, basically saying that the LCLCA, which is the Local Cops, Local Crimes Act, was unconstitutional, violates congressionally authorized agreements, and basically just asserting, this sort of like constitutional authority of the sheriff to determine, as they believe, the law of the land, being answerable only to their electorate. And that's really what's at the heart of this case. You've now seen just 15 county sheriffs in total that have joined the lawsuit against the Hoagland administration. The Hoagland administration responded by an AG, New York Attorney General, Lieutenant James, responded to countersuit in state court, basically saying that, no, this is the law. It's a duly enacted state law, and you have to enforce it. Meaning you have to dissolve your partnerships with federal immigration authorities. So in a nutshell, I think the most interesting piece of this is that, yes, it's about the 287G program, which, just to say right very clearly now, this is a program that allows local police, state police, to partner with federal immigration authorities. And the Local Cops, Local Crimes Act and civil immigration enforcement functions that are deputized to local police. So those agreements are now null and void.
0: All right. So we've been talking a lot about the 287G agreements. Okay. That, unfortunately, that's been a lot of our conversation. One of the things I guess I'm sort of curious about is that, do these sheriffs not only think that they are sort of above the law, that they can now determine what from their perspective should be enforceable and what is not enforceable? Are they also arguing, because this is a federal agreement, that there is sort of a form of preemption over whatever the state of New York is trying to do? That's always usually the angle they want. But I'm also kind of curious that, is there a way to not only enforce the Local Cops, Local Crimes Act, but basically say that not only do we not recognize the suggestion that there may be some preemption here, but even if you think you can do this, you cannot accept any contracts that include money, that includes equipment, that includes, I mean, because so many of these sheriffs, they don't just want the ability to enforce the immigration law. They like all the goodies, James, that comes along with the 287G. And a lot of them are claiming that, you know what, but we're being given all these thousands of dollars and we're so already underserved. Our budgets are already stretched. This is making us better at enforcement because now money is fungible and we have this money within our budget, in not only to enforce immigration laws, but also to quote unquote protect our communities better. I mean, I've heard the arguments, I've got my shovel, but at the same time, that's part of, I think, the rationale that they will be making is not only that are they above this state law, but that this actually enhances their ability to protect their communities.
1: So this is a federal lawsuit with the 15 county sheriffs suing the Hoagland administration. The same judge in that, the current federal lawsuit, had decided and ruled on August 3rd of this year in a separate federal lawsuit where the Department of Justice, in response to the LCLCA passing, basically said the same thing that the sheriffs are saying. The judge said that those preemption arguments just don't hold up because even the 287G program itself, I think the kicker really is like it does not allow for those agreements to run counter to state and local laws.
0: So it actually says that in
1: yes.
0: the law. So wait a minute. Wait. All right. So hold on. So this was actually anticipated that there has to be a sort of a willingness to participate. And
1: yes.
0: the willingness is a state willingness. And then ultimately local communities could then decide what they want to do.
1: Right.
0: What you're telling me is that knowing this, they're still suggesting preemption, even though they anticipated the preemption argument.
1: Exactly.
0: Oh, my God.
1: And that's what the attorney general on September 9th in their briefing said and pointed that out very clearly, that you already made this decision. So you're basically being asked to make it again. And even though the sheriffs are kind of trying to twist it in a bit of a way, which I think it may be too much to just get too deep into the detail there. But in essence, what that means is, the judge is basically, has the same issue in front of them to decide. So that's, I think, really important.
0: All right. So I want to go beyond just this conversation about immigration law. I want to talk about those sheriffs.
1: Okay.
0: Because I want people to understand that part of the argument here isn't just that New York lacks standing to dissolve their federally authorized 287G agreements, but they are also saying that Albany is infringing on the sheriff's authority. All right, so I got my middle fingers up in stereo right now. All right, I just want my audience to know. You can't see it, but James, you can.
1: I can.
0: So, you can. So I am sort of curious, how do we rein these boys in? Because they're all boys. I mean, let's be honest. They're all boys. We have these constitutional sheriffs as well in New Hampshire. We have the same people that are sort of approaching it the same way. So I don't want this decision to just end with the with this agreement and saying, no, you can't enforce it. I'm trying to figure out, how do you put parameters on these sheriffs? Because this is going to be a problem, not just on immigration, but on other things. And let's also be honest here, James. You may not have an agreement, but you still might be playing footsie with ICE. Because if I was reading your article, they could do these stops, i.e., like, you know, just checking for, you know, alcoholism or whatever it is. And they could suddenly turn around and go, oh, there's an ICE agent right next to me. And the ICE agent could also ask a couple of questions at these stops. So I'm just trying to, I'm curious, how do you do enforcement and how do you put parameters on these boys?
1: Definitely. So two prongs to enforcing limits on the sheriff's authority.
0: Right.
1: So the people acting as a legislator, you know, as we've seen with the Local Cops, Local Crimes Act, that sets very clearly in New York State statute that these agreements are null and void. You know, local state police cannot enforce civil immigration and perform civil immigration functions.
0: Okay.
1: The countersuit that I mentioned earlier is in state court. So that, I think, is really interesting because the law professors, including Farhang Hadari and Jessica Pishko, you know, have written a lot about this, basically saying that, you know, the courts and the judiciary in the state is the mechanism by which you enforce limits and put limits on sheriff's constitutional authority. So it's a mix between you have what the legislator says is the law, and then as the sheriffs, you know, are now trying to challenge that in state court, the attorney general is saying specifically to Rensselaer County, by the way, because they are the only county that has yet to actually terminate their 287G ICE partnership.
0: So everybody else, everyone else followed the law except for Rensselaer County.
1: Followed the law, and then some of them are also, like, still suing. So it's like, you follow the law, but you're also challenging it.
0: Oh, they want their options. I got it.
1: So that, I think those are the two primary mechanisms. But the informal collusion is, you know, that's why, you know, folks I spoke with, New York Immigration Coalition, Murad Awade, and others saying that, this is precisely why we need to pass New York for All and other, you know, other statutory, legislation that is going to continue to ensure that New Yorkers are protected no matter where they come from.
0: So, when these boys run for office as sheriffs, do they talk a lot about immigration and immigration enforcement? I mean, I'm kind of curious, is it a bait and switch? Like, how do they, I mean, that would be the other thing I would be arguing, is that when you are running for sheriff, what are you running on? Okay. And, you know, if it turns out that you never mention immigration enforcement or you don't suggest that you're above the law or whatever, then what you are saying is the voters empowered you. But guess what? They didn't check that box. They didn't check that box. They didn't check that box. So not only would I be looking at it, but I'd be shoving their words back in their mouth. Because what did you sell and what did they buy? And if they didn't buy that, then you don't have the authority to do that under any set of circumstances because it wasn't an informed decision.
1: And I don't even have too much to add to that. I think that just that nails it right on the head, Arnie.
0: So other than saying that you can't, you know, do this 287G program, that you cannot, that we're not going to allow our local enforcement to work with immigration. And we were talking about the informal mechanism where, you know, they do a stop and it turns out that an ICE agent is like hanging out at their elbow. How do you stop that? What are they talking about in the ways of creating some sort of rules or regulations that doesn't permit that kind of sort of wink and nod when it comes to immigration enforcement? That seems to be a little more difficult to do. But at the same time, are they talking about legislation that even if they do that, that they could then do some kind of an enforcement action?
1: Yeah, I think it's that, but it's also in terms of the judiciary and state courts, that's something that I think the state courts will continue to be an avenue for, especially as New York continues to pass legislation like this and uphold it in and of itself, like Local Cops, Local Crimes Act. And I think that's just a really important sort of note to make here because, you know, in conjunction with the legislature and what it does decide to do moving forward as the people of New York, the judiciary is really going to be the one that is going to be imposing these limits and holding sheriffs accountable that do violate a law that they frankly just don't like.
0: Well, I get it. There are a lot of things I don't like, but that doesn't mean that I'm not obligated to comply. I was noticing in your article that there's a group called the New York for All, and they have something called the New York for All Act, Protect Immigrant New Yorkers from Trump and ICE Deportation Machine. Have you delved into that at all? Do you know anything
1: about it?
0: Yeah, speak to that for a few minutes, just so I have an idea of what they're trying to address.
1: So what I think is really interesting about the New York for All Act, you know, New York Immigration Coalition, you know, they have been really just alongside so many other community organizations whose members are immigrant New Yorkers, are families of immigrant New Yorkers, et cetera. The Local Cops, Local Crimes Act is a step in the right direction and really does something meaningful because it ends that formal partnership that state and local police have. But the New York for All Act, I think, goes a step further because it does a few different things, but I think the biggest takeaway that it, a mechanism within that is in terms of like information that is collected, information gathering, it would pretty much put a wedge between, you know, information gathering for civil immigration enforcement between state and local police and federal immigration authorities.
0: So give me an example of what you're talking about, like information collection, like
1: paying taxes, your tax information.
0: Okay.
1: That I think is the big one.
0: Okay.
1: For sure. So
0: they're trying to create some kind of a firewall.
1: Yes.
0: So that the information is kept private and kept local and kept state and isn't shared with the feds.
1: Yes. And it does a few more things. I know we're probably running out of time, but
0: That's
1: I would
0: fine.
1: Urge listeners to just go to New York Immigration Coalition's website or the article that I've written where we have that linked full overview of everything that is in the New York for All.
0: Well, and I mean, I think what's great is that you do also have a mayor in New York City who's incredibly aggressive at protecting this community. And again, it's all communities. I mean, because New York is an immigrant city. I mean, that's exactly what it is. How do you not protect them when you're the mayor and you have a fiduciary responsibility to protect them?
1: Absolutely.
0: I mean, that's exactly why. And again, I always talk about why I like what he does. And why I like what he does is not only did he run on it, but he immediately began to make sure that he could be seen embracing the things he ran on. And I want to remind everyone, you know, I said this the other day, he wants, you know, free daycare. Well, he may not get free daycare, but what if he can get a couple of, you know, portions of New York with access to free daycare. So he's starting to move in the direction where people can see he's actually doing a follow through. Here's the pilot program. Here's the free daycare. Here's what's happening here. And I think that that's really important. He doesn't just talk about something and say, oh, we didn't get to goal. He says, we're getting to goal. And here's how we start. But he's starting. And I think that is so important. And that's really a message to Democrats going forward. You know, you may not be able to accomplish everything, but one of the reasons why I wanted to begin with Lina Khan is that Lina Khan was saying you already have authority. You already have rules and regulations. Don't distract us from what you have the ability to do now. The question then becomes for people that have been elected is, do you enforce the authority you have now? And that to me is so important. It's always two tracks, you know, and I think Zorn is very aware of that, but he also understands that there has to be an immediacy for people to see. And if you can build on that, then guess what? You'll have the time to get to the second track. And I think that's really what is so important. James, thank you so much for being a writing fellow at the American Prospect. You're fabulous. The title of James Baratta's piece is Rogue Sheriffs. Revolt against New York law and the ICE partnerships. State lawmakers have forbidden local police from participating in mass deportation. Some sheriffs, however, think they're, you know, above the law. They're kind of on that Trump kick. And on that note, thank you so much for doing this. We'll talk again. Thanks to segment producers Dave Scott and Stephanie Collins. And remember to tune into this station next week for more Best of the Attitude.

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1: Presidents throughout American history always set a moral example for the rest of us. Well, what about the Trump age? I'm Bert Cohen, and with your help, we are keeping democracy alive.
2: He's not breathing.
3: Can you get a pulse?
2: Barely.
1: Do the Right Thing is not only the name of a great Spike Lee movie. I like to believe they are words to live by for most of us humans. Who among us has the courage to do the right thing today in Trump's new America? At the many pro-America, anti-Trump demonstrations, among the many handmade signs, you might have seen one declaring, "Courage is contagious." But in this uniquely frightening era, is it really? Who among us will put him or herself at risk to protect or even save another person whom we don't know? Many listening to this program have been fans of the brave Senator Bernie Sanders for a long time. And at his many rallies, he asks the audiences, are you willing to fight for that person who you don't even know as much as you're willing to fight for yourself? Well, are we? To take unpopular political positions, you must have some degree of courage. But when it comes to having the courage to potential personal risks, it's another story. Well, our guest on today's Keeping Democracy is award-winning journalist Alina Tugend, and she writes, questions of courage, specifically moral courage, are more salient these days than they have been for decades. Many Americans are facing questions they never had to ask themselves. What would I do in a crisis? Would I speak up? Would I help someone in need? Her article, which is in the non-corporate media Washington Monthly, which I recommend, is titled The Trump Era and the Psychology of Moral Courage. And she says researchers are beginning to understand why some people demonstrate moral courage and others don't. Science for the Trump Era. Alina Tugend is an award-winning journalist who writes for numerous national publications on education and other topics. She writes for periodicals like the New York Times, the Chronicle of Higher Education, and Kiplinger Retirement Report. From 2005 to 2015, she wrote the biweekly Shortcuts column for the New York Times business section. Alina has also been the author of the book Better by Mistake, The Unexpected Benefits of Being Wrong. Sounds quite interesting. And she's one of 25 women featured in the book Mistakes I Made at Work. 25 influential women reflect on what they got out of getting it wrong. Good stuff. Well, thanks so much for being with us, Alina. Let's start by defining terms. There is courage, and then there's what you call moral courage. What does that mean?
4: Yeah, hi, Bert. Happy to be here with you to discuss what I think is a really important topic. Yeah, moral courage is the strength to act on one's ethical principles and values, even when faced with potential negative consequences, personal risk, or social disapproval, and when you're probably not going to have much of a reward for doing that, right, if any. In fact, perhaps the opposite.
1: Yeah, true.
4: And it's different than, I mean, it can involve physical courage, but it doesn't necessarily, people can, let's say, jump on a train track to save somebody. That's great. That's not moral courage. That's some kind of physical bravery that can be instinctual or not. But moral courage, it isn't rushing headlong into something without thinking, but it's refusing to listen to the little voice that's inside that tells you it's better not to rile things up.
1: Ah. Interesting. Yeah, that does take some courage. And a lot of politicians these days always like to claim that they're true to the origins of the United States. They understand the meaning of the Constitution. At the time of America's founding, the word virtue was in common usage. And I think moral courage is certainly a virtue. But we don't hear that much anymore. What do you observe from what you hear? What is the place of the concept of virtue in the 21st century?
4: Yeah, I think that's right. I think that, well, I think unfortunately so many things now, there's a lot of lip service to it. But there's not necessarily a lot of action behind those words. And I think that virtue is an old-fashioned word that really doesn't. I don't know if I would. I think that's a. I don't know if I would put moral courage. I think people see that as a virtue, but I think that, and perhaps this is getting too complicated right at the beginning. The trouble is, people can feel they have moral courage even when they're doing something that many of us may feel is wrong. For example, the January 6th insurrectionists may have felt they had moral courage.
1: Interesting. Interesting.
4: So, I think that's something to chew on, and we can get back to later if you want.
1: That's a good point, because these people were certainly in the minority, and they acted on it. And they thought they were doing a good thing. I don't know. Your article quotes Associate Professor of Psychology at Ohio State University, Philip Mazzocco. He has interesting observations about people and their commitment to living their values. What can you tell us about that?
4: Well, he said, I quoted him as saying, "Everyone thinks I would resist. I'm a strong person. I'm moral and have values, and nothing comes between me and my values." And he said they've run studies for hundreds of years and, quote, "everything comes between you and your values." And I just want to also quote, I interviewed in the past for other stories I wrote somewhere around this topic, Philip Zimbardo, who also ran a very well-known experiment called the Stanford Prison Project.
1: Oh, yes.
4: And his quote, one of the quotes I really liked I wanted to share with your audience is, "The majority of people can get seduced across the line of good and evil in a very short period of time by a variety of circumstances that they're usually not aware of." And we don't want to accept that notion because it attacks our concept of the dignity of human nature. And I think that's what Phil, the academic from Ohio State you mentioned, was also saying, that we want to believe, we truly desperately believe or want to believe we're good. But the reality is most of us get seduced across that line Zimbardo talks about.
1: Interesting phraseology there. We get seduced across that line. That's really something to ponder. How do we get seduced across that line? And what goes, look inside each of us individually. I think we need to do that and you know, ask ourselves, what seduces us to give up our values when, as he points out, that there's everything comes between us and our values. Oof, we don't like to think of ourselves that way. Very, very few people want to admit they're conformists. We Americans tend to be individualistic, perhaps a bit overly so. We tend to take pride in what we believe is our nonconformity. But in this unique time when so many people feel isolated, you know, just at their computers and not connecting with other people, what is it that draws people in towards conforming with community?
4: Well, I think, that's a good question. I think when you say isolated at their computers, that's exactly one part that can draw people in is we all know about the online communities and groups that can be very seductive. I think the reality is most people are conformists. I mean, we may not want to think, I know Americans certainly like to think of themselves as individualistic, but, you know, some of it goes back to evolutionary times. If you didn't conform, you were out of the pack. If you were out of the pack, that was probably a death sentence.
1: Yeah.
4: So, you know, some of that's that, you know, we see it in fashion, we see it in culture. People may wear wacky fashions, but they're conforming to what other people, most people are conforming to something else that they've seen somewhere in pop culture. You know, we have from Hollywood movies, we have this idea that heroic people buck the system, like Silkwood or Aaron Brockovich, are ultimately recognized for their courage. But in fact, most people don't want to stir things up, and they don't even like it when other people do, even in, if they're prone to be right. There was an Australian research that showed that even the group members are often hostile even to somebody who bucks conformity, even if members later agree with the dissenter. So that means like a whistleblower may prove to be right, but lots of times people are still angry that person somehow damaged the cohesion of the group.
1: Yeah,
4: I just want to, sorry, I have these journals, I like quotes, but there's someone who's, She runs Brooke Dieterlein. She runs a program called Courageous Leadership, teaching leaders, CEOs, and others how to be courageous. She says, One time she said to me, our survival instinct is to want to be liked and to be included, you know, and I think that's exactly right.
1: That's a good point. You know, you think about fashions and how incredibly conformist that is, and how, you know, you look at period pieces in movies and you can see what fashions they were and people conforming to them. And then as time goes on, there are different fashions. So there's, you know, not wanting to upset the apple cart, as it were. That's probably a strong feeling, and reminds me of what you said just a few minutes ago about everything comes between us and our moral values. And going along with the history of conformity, before the First World War, as regular listeners know, I'm obsessed with it. Before the First World War, most Americans were strongly against our young men joining the European bloodbath. But once he kept us out of war, Woodrow Wilson was reelected in 1916. He and his Creel Commission very successfully whipped up war fever. Talk about conformity and going along with the crowd. If you had a German-sounding name, you were subject to harassment or worse. There are a lot of cases of that. There still was a war against the war in this country, although it got smaller after the war fever got whipped up. You write that decades of research have tried to understand why some act heroically once or over long periods, such as wartime resistors. Tell us, please, Alina, about that research. What did they find about that?
4: Well, of course, it's all—it's complicated, naturally. Yeah. I mean, I haven't looked specifically at war resistors, but people who have, over long periods of time, the Nelson Mandelas, the Raoul Wallenbergs, it seems to stem, and it's usually, this is the answer, right, a combination of

0: make a change. Well, lots of other people, for whatever reason, and some of that's fear and some of that's, you know, a lot of other factors think, well, I can't really make a difference. So why should I stand up on my own?
1: Yeah, I have an old colleague who is now a U.S. senator who I asked her a while ago, what about increasing the membership on the U.S. Supreme Court to do something about that? She said, well, it's not going to pass, so why should I do it? You know,
0: yeah.
1: And I think that that's part of it, is that it's not going to happen. You know, why should I rock the boat if it's not going to work?
0: Well, it's sure not going to happen if no one starts it.
1: Exactly.
0: I interviewed back in, again, as I said, I've written about this. I interviewed a banker at a local Wells Fargo. She was just a lowly bank employee. I don't know. Do you remember the Wells Fargo scandal where they were opening accounts for people who didn't exist? This was like back in 2018. And she sort of cottoned on at our local Wells Fargo. Something was really wrong. I don't think she knew exactly what. But she went to HR, spoke up at meetings, and she was ultimately fired and retaliated against and even blacklisted among other banks for a while after 2 years of doing this. But she said to me, she didn't regret her actions. She said, a lot of people needed jobs. I did too, but I wasn't going to carry that on my conscience. But clearly, for whatever reason, she said she was raised in a family where it's just you didn't do things like that. You didn't cheat people. Most of us will probably say, well, yeah, I was taught too. But for whatever reason, she felt that more strongly than lots of other people.
1: I'll show my age here. You're reminding me of Jiminy Cricket saying, always let your conscience be your guide.
0: I think the trouble is, I mean, and I've written about this, I write about that in my book on mistakes. We have lots and lots of sayings that people like, something like that, that people, you know, nod to and say, oh, yeah, of course.
1: Right.
0: But they don't really think what that means if they're faced with it. You know?
1: It's true. It's, you know, and, you know, this has been something that's the question of acting on your conscience has always been there. But in this Trump era is particularly pronounced. If you just tuned in, Bert Cohen here, the show is Keeping Democracy Alive. And our guest today is Alina Tugend. She's written an article in the Washington Monthly called The Trump Era and the Psychology of Moral Courage. Fascinating, worrisome reality. You refer to something called the bystander effect. What is the bystander effect?
0: Okay, so it's a social psychology phenomenon in which most people won't help somebody. If someone's in danger and lots of people are standing around, most people won't help because for three reasons. People think someone else will run in, or they feel they will appear foolish to move in if no one else is, or since no one else is helping, it's not a real emergency. It's not a completely, you know, there are times people help more depending on who the person is, etc., or if it's a person who looks more like you.
1: Right.
0: But overall, this idea that if you're a part of a large group of people and no one's acting, it's extremely difficult to act. And this is one area where people have really focused on to how to get people who are bystanders to intervene, what can help them. And I just want to back up a minute, Bert. When we were talking, one thing I didn't mention is that another factor that plays a role in who speaks up are peer pressure, which is sort of obvious, and the relationship to the victim or perpetrator, or person who's doing the wrong, you know. If we don't see someone who's being wronged as human, we're much less likely to help them. And that's been shown even if, you know, you've shaken hands with someone or something like that, that humanizes them to you. So, you know, it's easy to dehumanize others and say this isn't my problem.
1: Which brings us back to the quote from Bernie Sanders. Are you willing to fight for that person you don't even know as much as you're willing to fight for yourself?
0: Right.
1: It's a good question to ask the crowds, but, oh boy, I think if people looked inside and really considered that, largely the answer would be no.

0: Not really. Especially if I don't know the other person, especially if that person doesn't look like me. And certainly one of the more difficult challenges now is to, if your conscience tells you what these, you know, thugs from ICE are doing, grabbing people, kidnapping people, breaking up families, terrible thing, incredibly unconscionable, and yet doing something about it. Whoa, that's really a challenge. I don't think anybody really has an answer to that, but it really strains.
1: Well, I mean, there's some things I don't know if you want to get into now.
0: Sure.
1: But there's something, you know, first of all, of course, it's a challenge. And people, to quote Zimbardo again, he said, we don't want dumb heroes. The idea isn't that people should rush in,
0: right.
1: Let's say, if you're using the ICE example, or there's been many examples over history of people being manhandled, being grabbed. But, of course, this is happening now on our streets here in America, is that you shouldn't necessarily rush in. That may not help anybody. But you can be trained, and these trainings go on all over the country, on what to do if you see something like this. And it may involve recording it on your cell phone. It may involve, you know, making sure other people in the area know ICE is in the area. What I'm saying is the right thing isn't always just to rush in.
0: Uh-huh.
1: But you have to understand and think about what you might do or what would be the best thing to do, rather than simply either refuse to even think about it. So, of course, when something like that happens, you'd be completely unprepared, and most of us would leave, freeze, you know, and do nothing.
0: Yeah, for sure. And you raise a very, very salient point, I think, and that is that there is training. You know, as I've thought about the fear that's generated by ICE grabbing people, and I don't think I'm likely to be grabbed. I'm white, I'm older, you know, but there are groups that have experience and they can do training. I mean, the Quakers, the American Friends Service Committee, the people who have been participating in nonviolent resistance, they have some experience as to what you can do. For example, I mean, supposing when George Floyd was murdered, there had been nobody recording that on their cell phone. You know, but somebody recording it, taking the cell phone, the cell phone is really quite a new tool to show what is being done and to actually do something and accomplish something rather than, as you say, rush in and put yourself at great personal risk.
1: Well, put yourself at risk, or perhaps put the person who's being arrested at risk or detained. And, you know, I think I've seen it here where people with good intentions, they don't rush in, but they want to do good. But they don't really understand the community or what's involved. And, you know, these things have to be done thoughtfully. And I think that one always has to be careful, I think, of, you know, doing something, yes, because you want to help, but also because you want to show you're helping. You know, you want to feel good about yourself.
0: True.
1: And we have to separate that. Also, I'm just about the training. Okay, ICE is a very frightening example of what's happening here. But there are lots of ways people do training and that don't involve, you know, putting yourself, that don't even involve something as overwhelming as these kind of detentions we see on the streets. You know, if you want to speak up to your friends who you feel are saying things you disagree with, it doesn't have to be some big argument, or at a dinner party. I mean, it's amazing how hard it is for most people to even disagree at a dinner party or speak up when someone says an offensive joke. Maybe we say, oh, we don't have friends like that, but I don't know. I don't think I have friends like that, but I've been in a situation like that. And if you don't think about it ahead, most likely what we do is just remain silent, because it's very, very hard to disturb that community of friends and become out as the earnest humorless person.
0: True.
1: Just doesn't have a sense of humor or something. And I'm not saying you have to call everybody on everything, but part of moral courage is respectfully, to some degree, making people think about things they may not want to think about that's happening in this country. And that was before Trump, but it's particularly true now.
0: That's a good point. And you're right. There has been, you know, a lot of history from Gandhi to Martin Luther King of doing the right thing and doing it not violently, doing it smart, you know, figuring it out. I've heard suggestions that if you see a masked ICE agent, you know, before he or she does something, this would take a little bit of courage, I must say, to say, let me see your badge. Who are you? What's your name? You know, that could be putting oneself at risk.
1: It certainly would take courage.
0: Yeah.
1: And you have to know, that's where you need the training. You have to know what they are required to tell you and what they aren't, and where you can stand and how close you can stand and what they can, you know, if they, so, I mean, it's important, again, not to rush in, to understand
0: right
1: what your rights are.
0: Yes, to not be foolish. And in general, I think that's true in a lot of life, you know, to think about it before you do something. And having moral courage and doing something that can actually make a difference and maybe help somebody you don't know, for example, somebody
1: right.
0: in a difficult.
1: But again, I would urge people to start small. Did someone in a group say something you didn't like and you didn't say anything? What would you do next time? How might you address that? In a way that people hate uncomfortable situations for the most part. There's those people who thrive on them or don't mind them, but most people hate them. And, you know, to think how you might respond to someone who's saying something that you know is wrong about a community, about a point, or saying something that's insulting. Or whatever. I think we recognize it when we hear it. You know, how, in a small way, not worried about rushing up to masked ICE people, but what would you do in your own group?
0: Well, you reminded me many years ago, my wife's relative was visiting in her apartment, and he said something blatantly racist. It's a relative, so she didn't say anything. But I know it's haunted her ever since.
1: Yeah.
0: I mean, that's a very difficult situation.
1: But I think that the point is, it is a very difficult situation. But what you need, that happened to my husband and I when a friend told a joke that we later was racist. It took us a second to realize it, and we didn't say anything. But we talked on the way home about what could we say next time if that comes up, you know, not with him, but with anybody. What's the right response to that? And I'll tell you one thing I think is clever, rather than sounding, you know, like I said, just condemning or putting the person on defense, just say, what do you mean by that? I don't understand.
0: Yeah, moral courage it doesn't necessarily mean acting foolishly. In fact, acting foolishly is not a good idea in general.
1: Exactly.
0: But thinking about it, you know, giving it some thought and discussing it with colleagues who agree with you, something can be done about that. Thinking in advance, you know, we have a responsibility, I think, those of us who are what I consider patriotic and resisting this incredible fascism that's going on these days, we have a responsibility to see what our role can be, if indeed we have some degree of moral courage. You refer to Canadian-American psychologist Albert Bandura. He had some interesting and enlightening findings. One is about what he calls moral disengagement. What does he mean? What is he talking about?
1: That's a psychological process he you know, examined, researched. It talks about it being individuals who justify or rationalize unethical behavior. And so it allows them to engage in bad actions without experiencing any self-reproach. So unlike your wife, you know, who felt bad about not responding to a racist joke, people who are morally disengaged have no, don't feel bad about at all about trying and, you know, not having moral courage, let's say.
0: And I wonder what percentage of the population is in that category, morally disengaged. It's pretty scary. I think it's it strikes me that it's higher now than it's ever been, but that's just my personal experience. And that moral disengagement, it seems to be in vogue, quite frankly. I mean, going along to get along. It's happening now. Well, just talk about that Canadian-American psychologist Albert Bandura. Second of his findings is his categorization of 8 cognitive mechanisms that enable people to uncouple their moral values from their actions. That sounds like it's really worth knowing about. What are the 8 cognitive mechanisms that he was addressing?
1: I think we're pretty familiar with a lot of them. We've probably done them or seen others. One is moral justification, where you justify not acting or acting by representing that it's in the service of some kind of moral purpose. Another is euphemistic labeling. It's made benign through, some actions made benign through, even there's something we using the word downsizing instead of firing. We've seen this all over in certain kind of language that makes it seem like collateral damage for killings. And then comparing yourself to others where it's sort of, well, I'm better than that person. That person would have acted even worse. And you call it another one, displacement of responsibility, where they sort of say, I was only following orders with them.
0: Right.
1: Or diffusion of responsibility, where it can be, well, the whole group didn't act. So, I didn't act, but nobody else did either. People avoiding facing the real harm they've caused or minimizing it. And dehumanization, as we talked about, you basically strip people of human quality so what you're doing doesn't seem so bad.
0: Mm-hmm.
1: And then victim blaming, basically, saying the victim is responsible for what happened to them.
0: Yeah, there was certainly a lot of that during the Vietnam War, again, showing my age, that dehumanizing the other, that you got to have the other. You can act differently. You can act you can set your moral conscience aside for those others. Boy, there seems to be, I think there's an awful lot of that going around.
1: Sure.
0: And remembering the homemade sign, so many demonstrations, courage is contagious. I wonder what you think about, if the National Guard, the military is called out on your streets. These are people. These are your brothers and sisters. And, their kids may be in school with your kids. What about instead of taking them on and throwing stuff at them, which is not a good idea generally, just yelling out, join us. Join us. So maybe courage is contagious. Maybe, if one or two or three of the National Guard people realize that they're being given orders that are illegal, that are against their conscience, that if they were to do them would cause moral injury, then perhaps their courage can be contagious. Maybe that's a one mechanism that could be relatively safe and possibly effective because they are humans too.
1: Sure. Even if you're not turning the National Guard, if you're not managing to affect the National Guard, you're affecting people in the community. We've seen videos of neighborhoods who have responded when ICE arrives. And when we talk about dehumanizing, there's been numerous stories also about, and this happened, this happened also pre-Trump, but where people, supported the idea of deporting undocumented immigrants, but then when it was somebody they knew, a beloved shopkeeper, or a factory worker, or their own gardener. Suddenly they were shocked and rallied the town because to them, deporting faceless immigrants didn't mean anything, not when it comes to somebody they see every day.
0: Well, I can tell you, certainly there's been a lot of economic harm done to this country by scaring undocumented immigrants. So there's a lot of work that's not being done, jobs that are not being filled. So perhaps in those situations, the employers actually know their employees, and maybe that will encourage them just out of self-interest to speak up against it, because it is doing something about it. There's all kinds of different ways one can act on moral courage. And if you just tuned in, Bert Cohen here, the show is Keeping Democracy Alive. We're talking about something that's really important these days, and that's moral courage. Our guest today is Alina Tugend, and her article in the Washington Monthly is titled "The Trump Era and the Psychology of Moral Courage." Very important issue for us. And obviously, very few of us actually want to get into a fight. We're not physical. I don't want to get punched, tear gassed, whatever. Although I've been tear gassed a long time ago. Anyway, we try to be civil with everyone, even if we profoundly disagree on politics. What about psychology professor Anna Bomert? What does she say may be a good, useful aspect of anger when it comes to having the moral courage to act? I'm curious about that.
1: Yeah, her research has found that sometimes people step up in a situation that anger promotes them to. And as through their research, they found it wasn't just that you were angry, but they tended to be people who were angrier than other people in the experiment. So, and what it does, anger focuses the mind, and it's very easy in a split second to rationalize not acting. But anger makes people totally focused on the wrong or whatever they're saying. I mean, what I do want to say is it is a double-edged sword. As I say in my piece, it can make you stand up to bullies, but it can also make you a bully.
0: Yeah.
1: So it's not just that anger is good. This is just one thing she discovered in her experiments.
0: Well, yeah, that certainly is a double-edged sword. Anger, I think, if you act on it, more often than not, gets you into trouble and doesn't achieve the goals you want. But sometimes it can be useful if you can channel it, if you can, layer it with some rationality, with some understanding of what works and what doesn't work. Maybe it can be channeled into something good and a way of acting on moral courage. And this I thought was interesting, too, that Professor Bomert and her colleagues did a sampling of average people who'd won awards for their moral courage. It was a bit surprising what those studies found was common in those award winners. Do tell, please.
1: Yeah, these were German people who won awards for courage in German-speaking communities, and they also showed more anger, just like her experiments of average people showed. So clearly this is a through line in people who stand up to some kind of injustice or intervene when it's needed. So I think that's an important thing. What she also found, though, is that people who do these things also tend to have more sense that they can affect something.
0: Uh-huh.
1: That they have a sense of what's called self-efficacy. And I think that's interesting as well.
0: And heroes get awards. We look at people who do something, who put themselves at risk. You think about the first responders at 9/11 who rushed in, mm-hmm. and risked everything, and many of them, of course, to die. But not all of us can be heroes. The fact that they're singled out as a hero, I think that must say something about the propensity and the commonality or lack thereof of moral courage.
1: Well, I mean, I think the fact that you brought up firefighters, 9/11, those are trained people. They are trained to run into burning buildings. That is what they do. Most people will not run into a burning building because they are not trained.
0: Yeah.
1: And they don't have the equipment. And that comes back to the idea of training. Okay, not to run into a burning building, but there are workshops that talk about what happens physiologically when we feel we are under attack or we feel it's very stressed. We tend to sweat. We tend to, our heart tends to pound. And the idea is, okay, you recognize that, and how do you, you know, how do you go forward even though that's what's happening? And, you know, the idea is how to act courageously despite fear and confusion. And the idea isn't that you won't feel those things, but that you go forward anyhow, even when it feels uncomfortable. And it's time, you know, the idea is we have to talk about these things, to role play situations that might be incredibly uncomfortable, which could be with a boss or a colleague or whoever. And when you role play it, then you're being trained, essentially, like those firefighters. So you're not, I think most of us have had the experience where we're caught completely flat-footed when somebody criticizes us or attacks us, you know, verbally. And the point is, I mean, sometimes that can't be helped. You're just not prepared. But the idea is, if you're trained to think, how do I deal with these situations, you're more likely to maybe take a moment, think about it, recognize what you've learned, and respond in an appropriate way.
0: Who would have ever thought that there would be such a need, here we are in the well into the 21st century, for training, for learning how to have moral courage to when you see injustice happening to other people. But here we are. This is the Trump era, and it's like nothing we've ever seen before, and hopefully we'll never, ever see again.
1: Well, I would have to say, I think probably most people throughout history don't have moral courage.
0: Huh.
1: I just think it's much more, as I say, salient now in the Trump era when these realities are coming to our doorstep. Most of us live pretty, certainly if you were white and affluent, live pretty insulated lives.
0: For sure. Yeah, that's true. There's the other. That's not us. It's being hurt. That's the other. Just one more thing on Professor Bomert. And you mentioned this a little bit. What does it do to us as witnesses who don't take action? How does that affect us physiologically as well as emotionally when faced in a situation that goes against our consciences? And
1: yeah, I think most of us, unless, as we talked about, you're morally disengaged, it makes us, not standing up goes against how we want to view ourselves. And that creates a disconnect. And we can either use that opportunity, as I said before, to figure out how we want to act differently in the future or somehow rationalize it away. And that's the choice we have.
0: Well, that's one thing that Donald Trump has clearly understood more than most other politicians, how incredibly politically effective manipulation of fear is. They are manipulating fear. And it's very, very effective. I mean, I don't know. I mean, I was in elective office a number of years ago, and back then the Republicans were very different from what they are now. And yet today we see virtually every Republican member of Congress and many Democrats as well not speaking up. They don't want to rock the boat. And that to me is a, you know, I don't know what it says about their moral conscience. Like, do they just not have one? Or is it just fear? I don't know.
1: It is extremely, rationalization is people have perfected rationalization. It's not just some people. You can always say, well, I need to stay. I don't know what the majority of Congress people, senators say.
0: Yeah.
1: You could say, I need to stay in my position to represent my district, and if I stand out and get defeated, then I'm not here to represent them. I mean, I'm not saying that's right. I'm just saying there's many ways to rationalize, you know, that we I'm here, I'm making sure things don't get worse. If I leave, there could be even a worse person come in. There's a lot of ways to rationalize inaction.
0: And talk about, you know, the reality of wanting to conform. If we were to see more and more people standing up, I mean, we had the June 14th No Kings Day. Millions of people across the country came out. And it's encouraging when you see other people showing some courage. Again, courage can be contagious if it's done right. And many of us, of course, know about those infamous experiments back in the 1960s when volunteers thought they were assisting in a scientific experiment on punishment that involved the volunteers believing they were administering different levels of electric shocks to other people. So they were sitting there thinking, how much can I shock this person with? And of course it wasn't real, but what did it reveal? That experiment, that infamous experiment in the 60s, what did that reveal with regard to moral courage in your average human? What did that show?
1: Yeah, it's a famous, as you said, known as the Milgram experiment after the Professor Stanley Milgram. And it showed, this was done in the 70s, it showed that most people will, when they are being told by an authority to do something, they'll do it. 65% of those the subjects of the experiment, who were told it was about something else. They did not know it was about obedience to authority, but 65% of them gave the highest shock level, or what they thought was the highest shock level,
0: Whoa.
1: 450 volts.
0: 65? Yeah, go ahead.
1: 65%.
0: That's
1: that's been replicated around the world. This isn't around the world. This isn't just one experiment. And they did it in different ways. When you could see the person being shocked, they were actors who looked like they were in genuine agony. And there are tapes of this, videotapes on YouTube. The people administering the shocks often were in anguish. They did not want to do it, but they weren't being threatened with any kind of violence. They were just being told they're part of the experiment. They said they'd do it, they should do it.
0: Hmm. They told they should do it, so they do it. Oh, boy, that says a lot. Again, dear listener, if you just tuned in, Bert Cohen here. The show is Keeping Democracy Alive. We picked the name of this show long before Trump was elected, and boy, it's a heavy lift. It needs everybody involved. Anyway, our guest on today's show is Alina Tugend, and she's written a very interesting article in Washington Monthly titled The Trump Era and the Psychology of Moral Courage, and that's what we're talking about today. Back to those electric shock experiments, in analyzing and making sense of them, the author of a study of them, Philip Mazzocco, who has taught about these experiments for some 25 years, boy, that must be kind of agonizing. I mean, wow. He wrote that he was demoralized from what he found, notably regarding the perceptions we have of ourselves when it comes to moral courage. Tell us about what Mazzocco found, please.
1: Yeah, and in his research, he asked about 400 adults, some who knew about the Milgram experiment were familiar, and others who didn't, but they were told about the experiment, and they were asked how high they thought they would go.
0: Uh-huh.
1: And the shock values were from 1 to 31, 31 being the highest. And as we said, 65% went up to about to 31. Well, in his research, most people said they would go to 7. Even if they knew that in the original research, more than half went up to 31. And many of them said, you know, most said that they're, you know, someone else would probably go up to a 12. So they thought they were generally a little better than the average.
0: Yeah.
1: And so the point is that even knowing that in previous experiments, many people obeyed to the fullest, they assumed they wouldn't. And the professor thought this was just very discouraging, that people have such a warped sense of their own moral courage and their own ability to stand up to authority.
0: Wow. Warped sense of moral courage. Yeah.
1: Because it may just say, okay, so people have an inflated view of themselves.
0: Right.
1: But the point is, if we say, oh, yeah, of course, I'd be there. I'd be the one to do that. Right. I would be the one to save the world. Then we never question we never look like we talked about training and talking. We never do that because we're just sure we're going to act right no matter what happens.
0: And
1: I strongly believe that no one knows what they will do in a given situation. And I also, it doesn't mean people are going to act right every time. There, you know, an academic I once interviewed said she looked at what made people heroic, and she said there was a Dutch person she interviewed who said she watched as, during World War II, as Jews were loaded onto trucks, and she hated herself for watching, and she ended up saving more than a dozen people. So it's not that once we don't act, we can never act. It's just, what are we going to learn from it?
0: Yeah, what are we going to learn from it? And I can't help but thinking about Julian Assange, who saw, he was a journalist, he still is, he saw something terrible happening. He saw innocent people being killed, and he's, as a journalist, he spoke up about it. And I find it fascinating that so many people, I would guess a majority of Americans, felt like, one person said to me, he should be lined up against a wall and shot. And it's like, I just, it's amazing to me how, you know, okay, not everybody has that sense. There's Daniel Ellsberg, you know, who risked everything. And, you know, that's why we call them heroes, because they stand out. But what, you know, these people who think they're enemies because they're doing something that rocks the boat. I mean, Julian Assange just told the truth. He showed the truth. Same with Daniel Ellsberg and I can't think of her name right now, with the Love Canal that I think you mentioned earlier. You know,
1: Erin Brockovich.
0: Yes, Erin Brockovich. Why is it just? It amazes me that so many people can think of these people as bad guys, as enemies, because they're shaking things up. I guess it says something about perhaps how rare acting on moral courage is.
1: Yeah, and people do like, you say get along to go along. That's the vast majority of people want that. And when that's disturbed, you know, that stirs things up. And most of us don't want that.
0: Oh, for sure. We like to think well of ourselves, but it does amaze me sometimes.
1: Well, well of ourselves, and also that life isn't bad or scary. And if you see that, if you learn that companies are dumping nuclear waste in the canal,
0: right,
1: that can, depending on who you are, that can upset your whole worldview.
0: But then again, if you're an executive with that company, or even just a lowly employee with that company, whoa, your job may be at stake. Looking out for ourselves, looking out for number one, as they used to say. Mazzucco, from his take, he writes that, quote, if we believe we have the courage, we are hardly inclined to understand why we probably don't. What do you think we can actually do about that troubling dilemma that we think we have the courage, but we don't really understand why we don't?
1: Yeah, I mean, I think it's tough. As we said now, people have a lot invested in believing they are brave and good. And very few people want to acknowledge that maybe it's something most people need to talk about and practice more. I mean, that's why I wrote the article, and that's why I've written about this in the past, is I really want people to try to be more honest with themselves. I think that, and these things aren't, as you know, these things aren't black and white. I mean, you talk about Julian Assange, and some people thought he was a hero and some people thought he was a criminal. Well, you know, recently at commencement speeches at universities, we saw it several places, New York University, I think Georgetown, a few others, or George Washington, sorry, where commencement speakers who were supposed to speak about one thing came up and spoke about Gaza. And for some people, those people were very heroic. They were, the speech they turned in and it was approved was not the speech they gave.
0: Yeah.
1: And they were considered heroes. Other people considered them, you know, that they had ruined events. They were entitled young people who, you know, did the wrong thing, basically. And some were disciplined. I mean, I think all of them were disciplined in some way by the universities.
0: Right.
1: So these are not, I mean, I think it took a lot of bravery to do that, but not everybody looks at it the same way.
0: And so, why should it take such bravery? And why is it, you know, Go ahead.
1: I mean, it's very hard to stand up in front of. I would find it hard. Maybe
0: oh,
1: you
0: sure.
1: wouldn't.
0: No,
1: I would find it incredibly hard. Let's say you're a young. It doesn't matter what age you are, but you're, you know, a 21-year-old, and you're walking out on that stage where you've been chosen to give this commencement speech, and behind you is the president and the board of trustees who assume you're going to give one kind of speech, and you choose to give one that you know is going to really anger them and some other people in the audience. I think that's incredibly hard.
0: It is hard, but it shows amazing, not amazing, but impressive, I should say. And the fact that I would say amazing troubles me because it shouldn't be amazing. It's impressive. You have universities like Harvard and Columbia doing things. They're bowing to the clearly unjust will of the Trump administration. And you have librarians too. They've been, you know, really quietly on the front lines, I think, of our freedoms. And standing up for what's right when they refuse to take books off of the shelves. You know, there's so many different opportunities for moral courage. And, I don't know, some of us have it and some of us don't act on it.
1: And it depends what the risks are. Honestly,
0: exactly.
1: You know, if you're trying to support children and have all the usual needs, mortgage, food, et cetera, and, or support yourself, you don't have to have children, and you... Getting fired from that job would be
0: right.
1: a terrible risk. That's very different than someone else who may not have those needs. So, I, you know, I don't think it's one size fits all, so to speak. And I think besides the cowardice, we're seeing, you know, we don't know how much censorship and self-censorship is going on that we're
0: True.
1: Not even aware of.
0: Yeah.
1: And so when you say, what can we do, I think it's, for me, considering a situation, deciding it's rationally better not to speak up, that may or may not be wrong. There's times when not acting can be the wrong thing. But even worse is failing to acknowledge that you have a choice or even allowing yourself to think about it. So to me, failing to be honest with yourself is the road to moral disengagement.
0: Being honest with yourself and being smart about it, too. I mean, in the past, I've heard young neophytes saying they want to beat up fascists. Boy, would that play right into their hands. You have to be smart about it and think about it. Well, the overall topic, again, is the Trump era and the psychology of moral courage. What, Alina, is unique about the Trump era and what it reveals about the psychology of moral courage?
1: I think, as I think I mentioned, the unique part of the Trump era is that's brought many of these issues to the forefront.
0: Mm-hmm.
1: That before we could, you know, obviously there are people involved in many other issues around the world. It's not as if, and there certainly was enough to be concerned about in this country before the Trump era. But it's brought so many of them to the forefront, like we said, watching ICE officers or while being deported to, you know, other countries that aren't even their own, watching people being fired because they spoke out, you know, whether it be in academia or certainly watching loads of federal workers being fired, some very bravely stood up. These are things we've not seen in our country, and there are many other things that we could go down the list. And now individuals who, unless they were politically involved in some way, didn't have to think about before. Now it's much more in your face. You can still avoid it. You can still put your head in the sand. But I think it's harder and harder. So I think questioning moral courage, to me at least, has become far more to the forefront under this administration.
0: Very good points. This is a very, very important topic for all of us as humans. And if people want to read more of your work, is there something you can point them to on the Internet or what?
1: Sure. Thank you. My website is Alina Tugend. I'll spell that since it's a difficult name. ALINATUGEND.com. AlinaTugend.com. That's my website with a lot of my work.
0: Great. Thank you so much for being with us. And it's a difficult and very, very troubling topic, but we have to look at it. We have
1: You're right.
0: To have
1: and I appreciate you looking at it through this podcast. Thank you very much.
0: Thank you.

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It's all free. And if you find the information valuable, your friends probably do too. 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It's on Apple, Spotify, Substack, Progressive Radio Network, Stitcher, iHeartRadio, and of course the website, keepingdemocracyalive.com. Thanks very much. Yeah.

0: Herb Edwards lived in the little town of West Seattle on the other side of Puget Sound. Little tiny house, little bitty kitchen. He was a Norwegian immigrant, gave all of his life to the logging and to the union. He carried his red card in the union every working day of his life. We sat in that little kitchen and he told me the story of the Spokane Free Speech Fight, 1910. I would not attempt to duplicate that rumbling baritone voice or that Norwegian accent, but is the story the way he told it. He said, "Oh, they boomed into Spokane and towns all over the West, looking for work in the silver mines up in the Coeur d'Alene's or in the logging camps or in the wheat harvest, the 110 caps, the great wheat lands that flow away south of Spokane called the Palouse. Well, you jungle up in the flops, wait for the weather to break, and then you go down on the street on Trent Avenue, and there were these rows of little shops called labor sharks. Well, labor sharks hold jobs. You give a labor shark $4, and it entitled you to a job, say, putting down a new mine shaft up in the Coeur d'Alene's. Well, you'd boom up there.
1: 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It is 12 midnight. Coming up next, Visionary Activist.

Welcome, allies, to the Visionary Activist Show, and I'm your weaver of context, Caroline Casey, post-op, you can hear it, mega dental surgery, guided to no clients, no public speaking for 2 to 3 weeks. Go write a book, says the doctor's team, but I'm making an exception to say hi now, also, because Amakayla and I will be doing an equinoctial Zoom Tuesday, September 22nd, 4 p.m., Pacific time, 7 p.m. East Coast time, which will take us right up to the moment of equinox, which will be 5:05 p.m. West Coast time. By donation, coyotenetworknews.com, you can register, because it's too dark and too dangerous and too opportune for us to pass this up, right? So it's time for us all to step into the equinoctial still point to cool it all out. Calm it all down, that we may be first responders, not first reactors, spiraling out of sneaky polarity, which is a mean trick of the reality police to render people ineffective, right? So Ami brings the Orishas and Obatala, of course, the keeper of the cool head, and we bring our beloved dead cheering us on. I like the vision. You know, the equinox chart rising will be ruler of a nation, reminding us that Saturn is retrograde until December 10th. Election might not be over till then. Saturn's going on a vision quest to find true leadership dedicated to collective well-being in all of our hearts, in all of our hearts. It will be at 12 Aries, which is about the cool guy, the cool Gaia, you know, calms down tense situations, defuses volatility. And it's opposite the moon in Libra. There we go. And it'll be square, dark moon Lilith. We need her. So today's show is humming with pertinence. It will be with beloved, recently joined the ancestors, Jerome McGeorge, grief as compost for resilient human goodness. And the image for the sun today is about honoring grief. We're on track to die today. Jupiter quintiles Uranus, the two path-opening intelligences who say to us, and Jupiter trine Saturn, O humans, make your dedication and we will do the booking against all odds to preserve and continue the democratic aspiration. That's what we're going to do here. So quintiles abound today. Quintiles abound, you know, on the autumnal equinox. Hope you will join us. Right. So it's well, we remember Jerome McGeorge, astro animist, enviro farmer, wizard, co-founder of Organic Valley, founding member of Coulee Region Organic Produce Pool for another spirited romp. And now it's really spirited. Yeah, we were grieving together. Now we're grieving for him as well. So hope you can hang through this worthy show, our spirited romp of applied pragmatic mysticism for collective well-being, allied with nature's trickster genius. We can and we got to do impossible things. Here's the show, and go to coyotenetworknews.com for a fuller description of our strategy themes. Here we go. Woof.

0: welcome, allies, to the Visionary Activist Show, and I'm your weaver of context, Caroline Casey. So today, many themes, grief as compost for resilient human goodness, and we welcome the return of one of my favorite allies, astro, animist, enviro, farmer, wizard, co-founder of Organic Valley, founding member of Cooley Regional Organic Produce, Jerome McGeorge, for another spirited romp of applied pragmatic mysticism for collective well-being, allied with nature's trickster genius. We can and we gotta do impossible things. Welcome, Jerome.
1: Hello.
0: Hello.
1: Sharing with many listeners, I feel at home among visionary activists. Also,
0: yes.
1: With voice. Tuning in from Southwest Wisconsin, Caroline.
0: That's great. And I just wanted to start off with a brief little bit from an article sent to me from 2017 by Coyote Network News scouting reporter Jet Pitcher. Thank you so much. And it's about humans are better than we might have thought, reciprocal altruism. And it's about this man, Carantelli, who studies disasters. And it says, but after conducting almost 350 interviews, Quarantelli and his colleagues discovered that virtually everyone in a disaster acted rationally and generously. They protected one another. They rushed to look for survivors. There was no traffic jam to frantically flee the disaster area. The traffic coming in to help was worse. Quarantelli looked around and realized, he recalled, this is a different world than what had been assumed. He says, in general, summarizing their findings, cooperation rather than conflict emerges from disaster. Hysteria was largely mythical. Actions mistaken for panic, like running en masse as fast as you can from a collapsing building, were actually reasonable responses. And then he says, natural disasters democratize social life and strengthen community identification. Class distinctions disappear, at least temporarily, as people suffer and work together. Looting is exceedingly rare, while fears of looting are rampant. Government bureaucracies, which are designed to be rigid and dependable, not to improvise or adopt, are often left rudderless. But ad hoc groups of ordinary citizens arise to pick up the slack. The center's sociologists observed these emergent organizations forming again and again after disasters around the world, teaming up and switching on like a kind of civic immune response. Victims of disaster often wind up with heightened feelings of kinship and purpose. A mentor of Quarantelli's, Charles Fritz, posited that as social animals, people perhaps come closer to fulfilling their basic human needs in the aftermath of disaster than at any other time. Isn't that fun, Jerome?
1: It absolutely is. It echoes in my mind, Caroline, the truth we are born to cooperate, to from Paleolithic times, to share intentions, and it is a great strength of our species.
0: Yes, and just a segue from the KPFA intro and Joan Baez talking about peace, and one of my longtime ally collaborators, Deborah Felmuth. We will be doing an Equinox event with Sean Patrick O'Donohue on September 22nd, a virtual Zoom. You can find out about that, you know, only by donation, what the hell, at coyotenetworknews.com. But Deborah, being a liaison between Syria and the West, says the word peace, salam, shalom, is not the absence of war, it's the presence of oneness. Right, so there we go. There we go. Just wanted to put that in there. Many things from our spirited backstage conversation. We want to go grief and burials and many things. But also, you know, again, you know, even though you've been doing so many interviews, you know, the story, a little bit of the story of Organic Valley, having done and doing impossible, desirable things. And what was the thing that you said that Wendell Berry said about Organic Valley?
1: Well, it's maybe one of the highest compliments that I've ever been a part of. Wendell said, that Organic Valley is the best thing in American agriculture today. My longtime close friend, George Seaman, who was CEO of Organic Valley for 20 years, we met and first bonded of discussions with about Wendell Berry. That I guess a few brief thoughts about Organic Valley, and maybe a good way to start is we used to say at the beginning, we are a social experiment disguised as a business.
0: Yeah, good.
1: And we take our mission, we say we're mission-driven very seriously, but we have three parts to our mission, a mission to the organic movement, but also a mission to the family farm movement. 40% of our members are plain people, Amish and Mennonite. And we also have a third mission to the cooperative movement. That right now, we stand at approximately 1,860 farmers, and to our amazement, that equates to 4% of all the farmers in America. Mm-hmm. We also have an international division connected especially with the UK and Spain, but also rich contacts with the EU, with Australia and New Zealand, and with China in a variety of manners, including losing quite a bit of money trying to initiate organic marketing in China. We have a predominant dairy sector, also a significant eggs pool, a meat pool, and produce, fruit and vegetables. And we also have a wholly owned subsidiary that is called Organic Logistics, which is especially dedicated to serving organic agriculture in the complex logistics that are involved from our vertical integration farm all the way through the supermarket to the consumer's table. That we still are in the very slow work of transforming industrial agriculture. We have only had partial success, although we are very grateful.

0: I'll toss it to you, but, you know, don't know what they're going to get paid. You know, it's uncertain. It's like, it's destabilizing, and you've arranged it so that the farmers always know. Is that right?
1: That's totally correct, Caroline. That way we phrased it in a great challenge to the dairy world and a challenge we were scoffed. We declared at the beginning of the dairy operations that we were dedicated to paying a stable price. Many people don't know that dairy farmers are subject to month-to-month variations that they don't know until they open the check in the mailbox what they earned in the last month. And sometimes it's a good surprise, and often another message of tragedy. So the world of Wisconsin dairy agriculture, the university, the State Department of Agriculture scoffed that we would be able to pay a stable pay price, and over 30 years later, we still are paying a stable pay price. And that means that if we do change the price, it's once, maybe twice a year, and with ample notice, often a prior agreement among our dairy farmers and their executive committee.
0: So it's a, we get to do full-on applied astrology in a pragmatic way, too. It's a Saturn-Uranus thing, which is stability and security are, in fact, liberating, and part of the, you know, passed down to us the symbolic language of astrology that guides us to what is a community. And it's a Saturn-Uranus dance, right? Stability for freedom and uniqueness, and then dedication to collective well-being. So that's so liberating stability, that's great. And then, you know, you are concerned. We want to put many things on our pre-equinox altar of critique and protection and wonder, right? But because you said that, you know, warnings about the hoodwinking, the dementors of doom, they're so busy. Warnings about the hoodwinking of quote-unquote organic into, you know, 4,000 cow dementor shenanigan operations, right?
1: Yeah. That there is, among all the ecological crises facing us, a realization, and that the ecological destruction, the environmental harm done by worldwide agriculture and food systems, is perhaps the most damaging ecological impacts of any sector of world economy. And that transforming agriculture and the food systems that evolve from it is an absolutely critical task for the immediate now.
0: Right. And I'm wondering, I mean, this would be a whole other show and much more preparation on my part to address it, but I just want to put it on our altar of, you know, in the Bay Area, there's a huge conundrum and controversy about Point Reyes and the farmers there who have long-term leases for cattle that have just been renewed. There is much waste and much controversy, and that arrangement has required that the elk be fenced in away from water and food. So it's and I've been told by, there are great ardent activists, and shout out to Robert Raven, and then I've been told by two very dear allies who live there going, you outsiders don't know about the complexity of this, and you know, it's not simple, and the farmers, and it's like, okay, well, what's the guiding story? Silence on the response. But, you know, one of the desirables would be if Organic Valley had an educational outreach to guide the farmers into

0: or the cattle ranchers into a more sustainable way, so, because there's huge amounts of trash and garbage and things. And then how might the elk and the cows, what is the unifying story? You know, how could the, and I do, you know, we'd need wolves and coyotes to keep the elk moving and all. But, and then one other thing that I wanted to pitch to the people who were like, no, let the elk suffer, is my great Native American, now ancestor, alas, ally, Vine Deloria, and, I was at a gathering of great Native American, Star Lore people and everything, but they said, you know, we know, this was a conversation some years back, we know that how elk is associated with masculine eroticism, and how elk are treated by humans has everything to do with how vital the eroticism is among the humans. It's like, take that and think about that out there, the relatedness. But, yeah, so I just wanted to, you know, is there an outreach of Organic Valley that might guide, you know, cattle ranching and elk into a sustainable thing? Or is that just something we put on the altar now and go,
1: Well, at an Organic Valley meeting yesterday, I stirred up quite a bit of controversy, repeating that there must be less cattle, less pigs, less poultry in the world, and how we manage that transition is, well, how we manage the politics of that transition are very significant, and that for us at Organic Valley, we need evolving organic standards, evolving ecological awareness. And one of our key programs is animal welfare, meaning not the rewilding and concern for the wild creatures who are in such danger of mass extinction, but the domestic economic animals, and that food from the beginning of civilization, first pharaohs and kings at Sumer, they figured out that among the new city reality, the urban specialists, they had a vital interest in low wages that soon translated into the logic, well, if we're going to pay low wages to the city working class, they must have cheap food available. I point out a person I have high respect for, former President Obama, but he too believed that cheap food for city populations is a correct equation. That is a wrong equation, and part of there being less beef or pork or eggs in the world will be that food becomes more expensive and yet, paradoxically, more equally shared.
0: Ah. And more equally shared, what's the next, what's the segue? More equally shared because, what's the vision?
1: Well, it would start with a quote I just read the other day that now says 3 billion people out of the 7.5 approximate alive today are food insecure, from maybe a billion at starvation, shocking levels of sustenance, and then there are others in a more middling class of sometimes quite in food insecure, and at other times with enough to eat. But that approaching 3 billion people are food insecure is a shocker to world consciousness of steps we must take to share better.
0: Yes. Right. Well, and also, you know, food more. Well, we're all invited to define wealth, right? Jupiter chimes in and says, "Oh, you humans, define wealth. Hand it to Saturn. Wealth is not the same as money. What is a wealthy culture? And wealth would be, you know." So on one level, maybe more expensive, but also, you know, cost versus price, right? But if the food is more nutrient rich, then you need less to thrive, right? I mean, is that, that's part of your, you know, spiritual natural logic, right?
1: It is, Caroline. And of course, there are corollary realities of there is with world deforestation is an incredible increase in desertification, and yet civilization, especially when it comes to food and water, we are in a freshwater crisis in many places in the world, and that we have been busy paving over paradise, so that one frightening aspect that when I was born, it is calculated there were 2 to 3 acres per capita around the world, and we are approaching right now 1/4 acre of good land per capita around the world. That is once again quite frightening.
0: Yes. That's why we're calling on collaborating with Trickster Ingenuity, because it's, you know, many stories all going on at once, and we go, oh, it really looks terrible, you know. But then there's human ingenuity and resilience in cooperating with nature against all odds, which you have embodied, and we do what we get to unapologetically astro romp, because you have applied it so much into tangible incarnational goodness. And, you know, when we were speaking again last night backstage, jolly romp that we aspire to tease its vitality into our presentation, right? May it be as fun as it was, about death and grief. It's like, well, it's the Pluto thing. It's like, we're going to talk about death and grief. It'll be fun. Here we go. But in a deep way, you know, we do want to know that, you know, I was noticing that the sun today at 25 Virgo it's a degree of grief. You know, it was strong on September 11th, 2001. Its image is a flag at half mast. And we were talking about grieving rituals and sun trines Pluto, 25 Capricorn. We go right, regenerative, right? And they make a grand trine to your Uranus trickster self when you were born at 25 Taurus, whose image is a vast public park. You've been doing so well, lad. And I just want to just honor that. So Uranus in the sky is transiting your Saturn, and stationing for all of us at this really great degree in the midst of a wild storm. A stranger walks into town wearing a silk top hat, carrying a large black bag. The doctor, magician, collaborator with natural forces. That's in your chart always. That's your medicine man, pragmatic wizard self. And then the completion of the grand trine. That's why I was like, oh, you're the perfect dance partner. Well, always, but for now, for today, and we go, right, so, yeah, grief and grieving rituals and the enormity of what we know, you know, just as just minimal, sane, reverent common sense of what's coming at us, and just to go back to water. Right, so where I am, you know, it's pretty safe, but we have a flash flood watch, as we have increasingly, and, you know, water comes up through the basement and the thing, but much, much greater. And so we know we have ingenious solutions. One is we've got to quit paving everything. We've got to quit paving everything, so that the earth, you know, can absorb the water again. We have all this runoff of wealth and treasure and you know, and to have permeable pavement. It's like, come on, team, you know, ingenuity and gathering all the geniuses. There are so many, you know, that we all know. And, you know, for 25 years, we've been doing critique and solution. Who's doing really great stuff? There are people doing great things. So it is a question of leadership, I want to toss it back to you. Yes, leadership, but I like thinking of leaders, you know, outsourced Saturn as the sail, we're the wind, right?
1: Mm-hmm.
0: You know, and the upwelling of the populace of goodness in humans going, you know, we could do ingenious things. We could do ingenious things dedicated to collective well-being. You know, and did you know there's substitutes? We could do hempcrete, maybe. You know, feel free to get in touch. You know, if you have, non-hard but permeable pavement solutions, right, which would be so great. And it's part of the genius of the Institute for Local Self-Reliance many decades ago, putting on the table the criterion of cost versus price, right? And price is what we, you know, pay, but cost is what the community pays. So in the Northeast, the price of putting rock salt on the roads, again, on the hard pavement, is cheap. The price is exorbitant in terms of pollution and destruction of plants and animals and poison and collapse of infrastructure and all of that. And it's liberating to have this category. Yeah, what's the price? What's the cost? You know, and to put back the cost on the polluters, of course. But also, you know, what they found is that when people start to have this category, it liberates ideas. I mean, we know, you know, we're all in this giant cauldron, and what shall we ladle out? And already traffic jams and things are trying pathetically to return to normal. And it's like, nope, you don't need to go back to an office. You know, you don't need to do that. What the Institute for Local Self-Reliance did in a study in I think it was Chicago, again, years ago, but these things want to be implemented. They wanted to widen their roads, and the Institute said, well, here's the price and here's the cost. And for a fraction of the cost, you could hardwire everybody's homes and they wouldn't need to commute. You know, ingenuity, right? So I just wanted to put that forth. You know, the price versus cost, is that part of your magic backpack of navigating strategies?
1: Well, Caroline, I also want to just add to your remarks on the overwhelming amount of concrete in the world. Is they're also suggesting in new science that CO2 can be injected in permeable concrete of the future, which is ingenuity indeed. I would like further to just make a comment that was in your early remarks, and that in terms of new attitudes that are old, philosophically, I describe myself as a monist, and my understanding of monism is that everything connects, that there is the great mystery of the one and the many, but that resolves in many ways, including the modern concept in systems theory of nesting, and that in intrigues, and as you and I have speculated in terms of a couple of programs, the spirit of ingenuity that comes out of positive intrigues.
0: Yes.
1: And that you mentioned also altruism, and for me, a real focus in my thinking and writing these days on social harmony, and that as visionary activists, and my hope, my sense is that we're coming towards in preparing for transition where there's more and more visionary activist wannabes, and that we need to get beyond dualism and see our connection, the interdependence of all life. And that social harmony for me would begin as the ingenious, the intrigue towards resacralizing mutual respect.
0: That's great. We're going to take a very short, usual musical break, but we will come back to positive intrigue, death, and what you said about, you know, some ways back, you know, Pluto always says, whatever we call ourselves, it's still, Pluto says, good cover, right? That it's always deeper and more trippy, and the positive intrigue, that draws upon more elegant parts of our human spirit than, you know, fluorescent lighting. But this is the Visionary Activist Show. Our splendid guide this hour is Jerome McGeorge, and we'll be right back after this very short break.
2: She shook the constellation that dazzled them across his eyes.

0: Welcome back, allies, to the Visionary Activist Show. I'm your weaver of context, Caroline Casey. Our splendid guide this hour is Jerome McGeorge. We are approaching the equinox before us, you know, celebrated for 25,000 years, but maybe never quite as important that humans step back into dynamic harmony, equal night, equal day, at the center of the storm to rejoin the choreography of creation. And, you know, a shout out to long ago, but, you know, eternally valued, mathematician Michael Schneider, who many great, contributions to culture, but he says, you know, spirals are nature's way of resolving conflict. Whenever conflicting forces come together, spirals ensue. You know, hot meets cold, you know, hot smoke in cool evening, cold cream in hot coffee, hurricanes. Ooh. And years ago when I said, asked him, what do hurricanes want? And he said, they want what we all want. They want peace. They're taking conflicting forces and trying to move them to the North Pole, right? But so the increase, inevitable.
1: Caroline, I guess I would posit inevitable in a framework that is out of a poem I wrote 30 years ago, and that the three lines that I would counterpose to inevitable are future, androgynous, cooperative, and kind. Millions, the visionaries, embrace creative mind. Future, we trust, will be perfectly timed. And that these storms, the rising sea level, the bad air everywhere, the summary of the world's water, aquifers plunging, rivers running dry, lakes disappearing, oceans dying, that these, in terms of both, are concepts of time, but also consequences that we are reaping what we sow. It is, some would frame it in a karmic context, and that inevitable is patterns, in part, I understand inevitable patterns that we know will occur, and that yet, in terms of everything connects, from the individual at a species level, or as I was mentioning earlier, the nesting concept, that each of us is gene, cell, organ, organism. A species like some suggest 10 million, some suggest 100 million species, and all the horror stories of the extinction of species, and a question then in probing to me what is inevitable is in this frame of if we have nesting within us, we are also nested within community, within culture, within biosphere, within planetary and cosmic reality. And as I said earlier, the philosophy of monism is a foundation that everything connects, and that what is inevitable is what we can see in patterns of connection.
0: that we could feast on that and tease things from that for a long time, and we will in the fullness of time. That's really good. And as you're speaking, like, we don't really even need astrology. We're practicing it all the time and speaking it, you know, as right now Saturn, you know, conjoins the moon. The moon's image is restoring a lost condition of spiritual attunement, healing crises that arouse hidden potential. We go, right. The sun in Virgo, grieving, semi-square Venus in Scorpio at a spicy, deep-delving degree, to whom Elegba Mercury hands the baton of the equinox. We move from language crafting into participatory intimacy, and language in service to participatory intimacy in the micro and macro realms. And it is, again, the deep delving. We honor Wendell Berry again, something I, again, keep in my pocket all the time, him saying, be jaunty, even though fully informed, right? And that's the thing. It's like, you know, and I'd mentioned to you maybe my only favorite prophet, right, from the Old Testament, Isaiah, who says, you know, speak to the weary a word that will rouse them. Go, right, okay. So we're, you know, we started our conversation backstage last night, and you said, oh, so many retrograde planets. And I go, I like retrograde planets, but there's many ways to describe everything. But, you know, retrograde for all of us team, it means to us on Earth, it looks occasionally like planets are going backwards. It is an illusion, but it is a perception to us on Earth. And, you know, it's the subject of much useful guidance and much ridiculous superstition. This show began, 25 years ago with a Mercury retrograde. Apparently it will keep replaying forever, right? And we go, oh, that's been my friend. But, you know, you said, you know, retrograde meaning, you know, the bad humans or what's good. But I go, I like thinking of planets representing parts of us inside that connect with forces outside as on a vision quest to remember what they're up to, right? So we have a full moon right before the harvest moon on the 20th, right before the equinox on the 22nd, where we step into the center of the storm, right, to gather our wits. And again, I will be doing an equinox thing with Sean Patrick O'Donohue and Deborah Felmuth. You can find out at coyotenetworknews.com. There you go. And then there's a lot I want to toss back to you about the power of language that we were speaking of, but we mustn't forget death. We got to fit death in before the hour's over. So Mercury stationing to retrograde September 27th to October 17th. Our voices. What do we want to be a voice for? Jupiter retrograde, also direct October 17th. So on October 17th, Mercury mind and voice and Jupiter storytelling go inward from their research realm into outward. And I go, oh, we like that. You know, Saturn stationing at 6 Aquarius, which is the cosmic egg, the Renaissance. So it just says, you know, it's like animism and astrology. It's not a belief. It's a practice of manners, right? And so it's a good idea no matter what, you know, for everybody to dedicate, you know, the Saturn stationing. What are we dedicated to? What piece of the Renaissance? Who brought what? You know, and then Pluto, I'll toss it back to you with Pluto. Pluto stationing to direct October 6th. And I will say that is a dodgy one, because in this beautiful language, it's descriptive, but not to stop there, because it's also instructive. And I've noticed through the years that Pluto stationing reminds us that things are volatile and dangerous in direct proportion to the degree of their suppression. So I just remember in 93 watching, like, oh, Pluto stationing to go direct. And it was within an hour that there was the underworld first bombing of the trade towers, going, whoa, the news is pretty literal right now. So, but it's not that we are passive. It's like, well, what is brewing that we want to collaborate with and to guide, lest it be a disaster against the stars rather than a considering. And then I'll toss it back to you on how we honor death and grieving, or wherever you want to jump in. But we were talking about your wonderful daughter-in-law Susan being a deaf and dying doula, and I've been meeting so many people who are deaf and dying doulas and guides. Seems to be a growth industry. It better be. And that seems to be such an important realm, you know, these Pluto realms of death and sex and money, power that were all sacred that have become taboo. It's like, let's converse. And, you know, and then we were talking about, the jolly art form of constructing one's own shroud. Was that part of our conversing?
1: Oh, with mushrooms that purifying, sewn in. And the fashion of shrouds. I think that too needs more ingenuity.
0: Yes.
1: Caroline, a couple of things in follow-up to remarks on Organic Valley and Wendell Berry. I am reading from a New Yorker interview with Wendell from 2019, and he argues that responsible small-scale agriculture is essential to the preservation of the land and the culture. But to get them back to both the astrology theme and the coupling of grief and death and dying, a shared experience, and to me, perhaps in another aspect of my daughter-in-law Susan's work, home funerals as well as home burials, and that's a resacralization. And since ancient days, burial has been said to be a very profound aspect of what it means being human. And yet, I want to, and using a subtitle from your text, Making the Gods Work for You, the language, the astrological language of the psyche, and that probing into what is positive intrigue, and indeed the great mystery of death and dying and grief, part of the wisdom necessary is the wisdom of cycles. And that, of course, gets us back once again to astrology, and that for me, and I'm curious your response, astrology is essentially an inquiry into the qualities of time. It is also an inquiry into as above, so below, as below, so above, and that would be further themes of monism. But as your subtitle features, the astrological language of the psyche, and I would offer that Jung said our psyche is set up in accord with the structure of the universe.
0: Yes.
1: And what happens in the macrocosm likewise happens in the microcosm, in the infinitesimal and most subjective realms of the psyche. But Jung also said, we live in psyche. Psyche does not live within us. And interpretation of that is that psyche is a cosmic force. Psyche is like gravity. And that we have psychic receptors, both neural and hormonal. And in the revolution of psychology and anthropology, that we are in connection with all of cosmos, And that astrology also, in my thinking, connects with the idea that astrology is a systematic symbolic correspondence with correlation between movement of the sun, moon, and planets and the events of human existence. And so that in our efforts at positive intrigue, in our efforts to understand the cycles of life and death and dying, that we must reorient to that reality that everything connects. Another way, as I said earlier, the interdependence of everything. And that in our intrigues, in our visionary activism, these new ways of thinking, the transformations necessary in consciousness are before us. And I want to posit repeating social harmony, and our efforts to create social harmony are absolutely necessary before we can make ecological progress in addressing the multiple crises we face.
0: Well, yes, well, both really. So my own playful self is wanting to quote a Haitian proverb that says, when the anthropologist arrives, the gods depart. And I just, for the funness, I go, when the anthropologist or the psychologist arrive, the gods depart. You know, that, you know, when you say wannabe visionary activists, and I go, just for the spicy fun of it, I go, well, anthropologists and psychologists are wannabe astrologers, really. And in a conversation I actually had with Hillman, you know, he and Aries like yourself, Joseph Campbell, you know, James Hillman and Jerome McGeorge, Aries, rascal provocateurs, important, you know, but
1: charming,
0: you
1: know, rascals, you wrote.
0: Charming rascals, right? Yes, absolutely. They better be, or we'd kill them, right? So that's why Mars learns to be charming, or else we'd kill them, right? To and fro, but liking being teased and a little bit of flirting too. And so Hillman at one point was going, you know, psychology, and I go, well, as you know, James, you know, psychology has much to glean from astrology, but not so much the other way around, you know. And he's like, oh, yeah, that's true. But yes, the wisdom and the psyche. And so yeah, I'm glad to, so because what I'm really working on right now, and there's a few openings in my class, there's a 5-week, Liberating Astrology Council. It's by application only, not in a judgy way, but also you can find out about that at coyotenetworknews.com. But focusing on, you know, long dedication, but now even clearer, that astrology is an exquisite language of our interior psyche. I'm claiming psyche is back in there. A language of our interior psyche and its separation by a thin membrane we call identity from the whole huge biological and cultural conversation. So everything going on in the world pours into our lives, which is why there's collective weather patterns and why it's useful to talk, because I go, how grumpy were you over the weekend? Oh, very grumpy. Oh, that's so relieving, right? The fractiousness, the spikiness was really up. You know, we're in a collective weather pattern, but it means the entire Pluto death rebirth cycle pours into each one of our lives in some form. The crisis of the earth, you know, what you were saying, you know, again, you know, that we all feel, we might numb, but we all feel the crisis. You know, and it is, you know, for each one of us in a micro way, when we aspire, we're all befoibled, aspire to dance with integrity, with some quality, whatever we do inwardly grants us the spiritual muscle tone to contribute with others to breaking cultural spells and taking new vows. And that's really before us. So I will be passing on how I, a collaborative astrology, I've found myself I don't know if I use the word dismayed, but I'll do it for haste, dismayed at how much astrology is taught in a kind of shallow or superstitious or, you know, antagonistic or way. And it's like, I want to just briefly bring up Marsilio Ficino saying, you know, berating the astrologers of Florence for creating a priesthood, right? So everything into the cauldron, does it guide people to their own autonomy and their greater participation? But we have a minute to talk about death, but we've been talking about death. We like the mushroom shroud. We like the funerals. We like grief. And then I just hand it to you the last minute-ish, really, Jerome, anything that you want to say about anything. There we go. Oh,
1: well, in the spirit of collaboration, staying with death and dying, and a subject we could explore many
0: yes.
1: in the audience, thoughts of grief and the role we play in funeral ritual in helping us each other grieve. Maybe one of the most critical aspects of a funeral ceremony. I would add a 500-year-old quote from Montaigne applying to grief, to death and dying, and the great mysteries in those cycles, that survive love and loss. We are going to lose everything we ever have loved. And yet, of course, we can learn to love again.

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1: This is Guns and Butter.

0: the only way we can get these bad guys is to be worse than them and be more devious. And that's how crime and law enforcement become indistinguishable. And the tactics that are used in crime and law enforcement are exactly the same, except that one group wears the mantle of legitimacy.
1: I'm Bonnie Faulkner. Today on Guns and Butter, Douglas Valentine. Today's show, how the CIA corrupts the system. Douglas Valentine is the author of several works of historical nonfiction, including The Phoenix Program, America's Use of Terror in Vietnam, about the CIA in Vietnam, and The Strength of the Wolf and the Strength of the Pack, which discuss the history of federal drug law enforcement. He also edited a poetry anthology with Our Eyes Wide Open, Poems of the New American Century. Today we discuss his latest book, The CIA as Organized Crime, How Illegal Operations Corrupt America and the World. Douglas Valentine, welcome again.
0: Thank you for having me on your show.
1: In your new book, The CIA as Organized Crime, How Illegal Operations Corrupt America and the World, you've written that the collusion between crime and law enforcement is the glue that holds the system together. You say that this is the case for small towns all the way up to the federal government. How does this system of collusion between crime and law enforcement operate? And why is this the case? You asked the question, is having people who are in actuality war criminals in positions of legislative and executive authority in America an expression of a free society? What are some examples of war criminals in positions of authority in America? For example, Major General Bruce Lawler. You wrote a chapter on him. Who is he?
0: Well, when I was doing my research in my book, The Phoenix Program, I met a bunch of CIA officers and they told me what they did. And Bruce Lawler was one of them. And he was a guy that he was going to college in Washington, D.C., and he got recruited into the CIA. And this was during the Vietnam War. And he was sent for training. He learned how to be both an agent handler, which is a specific job description in the CIA. There's agent handlers, but he also learned how to be a paramilitary officer, which are people that shoot guns and blow things up, and organize paramilitary units in foreign countries. And then around 1970, he was sent over, 71, he was sent over to Vietnam to work for more senior CIA officers doing these things. One of his jobs as a liaison officer was working with what was called the special branch of the South Vietnamese police. They are sort of comparable to our FBI, the special branch of the police. They were involved in trying to penetrate the insurgency at the highest levels. The Viet Cong insurgency had a political apparatus. You could think of them as the Democrats and the Americans and their allies as the Republicans and the CIA and its allies and the special police and the South Vietnamese army and its politicians were like Republicans, and they could not tolerate anybody who was a communist. They were after trying to find all the Democrats, all the communists in South Vietnam, and they would penetrate that organization through informants and also secret agents who would become part of it. They weren't really all that interested necessarily in arresting these people, but they were interested in being able to manipulate them to be able to say, well, we know where your family lives. If you're not good, we'll go bump off your family. So because in Vietnam, for example, all the communists knew who the special policemen were and where their families were. So you couldn't go around bumping off each other's families, or you'd have like with the mafia, there was, you don't kill another man's wife and kids, you just keep it with yourself. So that was sort of like a rule. Anyway, Lawler found himself as a very young man, maybe 24, 25 years old, in a very important position. He was a liaison to a special police officer, and that special police officer ran an interrogation center where people who were suspected of having ties to the communists were brought for interrogation. And his job was to be there and to watch what would happen and report on it back to his bosses. And when I was talking with Lawler, he was very upset about the things he saw and about how his bosses behaved. It's now into 1972, 73. There's been a ceasefire signed, and supposedly the war has stopped. And yet these kind of very, devious and deadly kind of assassinations and interrogations and torture were still going on, and they weren't supposed to be going on anymore. And Lawler was very upset. One day he walked into this interrogation center, and there was a woman laid out on a table, and she'd been murdered and raped. And he saw that, you know, the special policeman had murdered this woman, and he was just stunned. He didn't know what to do. I mean, it's a crime. Obviously, it's a crime. And he reported it, and he was told, well, you know, forget about it. We can't control what the South Vietnamese do. Don't make an issue of it. Other things like that were happening to him, and he was witnessing his boss, and he explained all this to me. His boss was a very senior CIA officer, and he was in charge of Da Nang City, which is up in I Corps. And Bruce, through his Lawler, through his agent net, knew that this guy's girlfriend was a Viet Cong agent. And he went to his senior CIA boss and he said, look, I know your girlfriend's working for the enemy. And he told me, but they knew the war was winding down and they just wanted to live a good life. This CIA, old time CIA guy, it was his last tour. He was going to retire. It wasn't uncommon in Vietnam for a senior, the Vietnamese special police to actually bring a young 14, 15 year old girl to a CIA officer every night. Different one. It's different culture. And these kinds of things and inducements were available. And when you're a CIA officer and everything you do is secret, you know, you don't have to put that into a report. And because you're protected and nobody can ever bring you before court in the United States, you can do anything illegal you want and you can get away with it. And all it takes is an old boy network of each of these guys knowing that this is how it works and that, you know, all they have to do is cover for each other and they can get away with it. And they're getting away with it all over the world every day in a million ways. And that's how that old boy system works. But Bruce Lawler was only 24 years old, 25 years old. And he hadn't yet got assimilated into this old boy culture. And he actually went to the security officer in Saigon and, reported about the rape and the murder of this woman and about his senior boss being involved in having a girlfriend who was, you know, part of the enemy infrastructure. And within a week, Bruce Lawler was sent home. Okay. You know, so the security forces within the CIA, within the FBI, they don't exist to enforce rules or laws. They exist to enforce the old boy network and to allow these guys to get away with this. I mean, and if you, the worst thing that you can do, you know, ask somebody like Snowden or John Kiriakou. Kiriakou ended up spending a couple of years in prison because all he did was mention another CIA officer's name. The one thing you can't do in the CIA is, you know, rat out all the corruption that's going on. It's just like being in the NYPD. you can rip off of people left and right all day long. The one thing you can't do is break the code of silence. And that's the same thing that's going on in the CIA. And that's why I said at the beginning of this conversation that if you're successful because you lie, steal, and cheat and murder, well, those become the things that you're going to use in the bureaucracy. And that's exactly what happens. But you can't know about it because these are secret organizations. And they're, you know, supposedly they're secret because they're doing all this good work overthrowing Russia or something, you know. But it's really just to preserve all the prerogatives and the freedoms that they have in the security services themselves or in the police force themselves. And they rationalize it by saying, well, we have to live these lives because we're on the front lines and we get very small paychecks and we have to supplement our incomes somehow. You know, a cop says, well, I can't send my kids to college on the paycheck I get. So if I want to send my kids to college, well, then I got to let the Jamaicans beat up the Colombians and take over the drug trade in my neighborhood. You know, and then because the drug trade is going to go on anyway, so I got to let somebody do it. So, you know, if somebody's going to give me some money, then I can send my kids to college. So all these things go into it. Anyway, at the same time, in order to become part of this old boy network, whether it's in the NYPD or the FBI or the CIA, as happened to Lawler, you have to give up a part of yourself. And Lawler went through all this training, and he really believed in fighting communism. And even though he got sent back home after reporting on all the corruption he saw, and even though they actually kicked him out of the CIA, there was a part of him that always longed to get back in. And a couple of years later, he actually went back down to Washington, D.C., Lawler's from Vermont, and he went to see William Colby, who was also brought up in Vermont. And Colby tried to get him back into the CIA, and it didn't really work. So he went back into the he'd been a reserve officer in the military, but he wanted to be part of this. So Colby helped him getting back into the military, and all of a sudden, through the 1990s, he started rising very quickly through the military. And by 1999, he was actually in general, heading a special joint coordination force within NATO or something. I can't remember exactly, but he had given up his law practice and become a full-time military officer. He was a general. And when the...

0: after he got appointed to this position, and I said, hey, Bruce, are you still working for the CIA? I mean, are you a CIA plant in the Department of Homeland Security? Are you actually working for them? And are you, you know, helping to organize this new organization in a way that makes it possible for the CIA to infiltrate them and to place people that it wants in positions of power there? And of course, you know, that was, again, I'm not a, I didn't come up through the Columbia School of Journalism. You know, I mean, I just, you know, asked it, you know, and of course he never responded, but you don't know. You know, a guy like him could always be, even if he's not actually a CIA officer, so ideologically in sync with them and has the contacts, I mean, that he could actually be a CIA asset at the highest level of the Department of Homeland Security. And if you think it doesn't happen, think again, because it does happen. And there was an awful lot of people from the Phoenix program and from the CIA who moved out of the CIA, either into positions of to hold public office or into law enforcement or the DEA or the FBI or some other organization, who maintain their CIA contacts, come up through another channel and find themselves in the Department of Homeland Security. And certainly the ideology is there, it infects the whole thing of the only way we can get these bad guys is to be worse than them and to be more devious. And that's how crime and law enforcement become indistinguishable. And the tactics that are used in crime and law enforcement are exactly the same, except that one group wears the mantle of legitimacy, you know, and the other, you know, they're the immigrants or the outcasts who are just trying to get into the establishment, and they don't have lawyers writing tax laws, you know, to get them off of like a guy like Trump. You know, so he doesn't have to pay $1 billion in taxes that he owes, which of course is a much bigger crime than anything that that the minions are doing, you know, that the nobodies are doing that are getting arrested and put in jail. You know, I mean, the massive crime, is conducted systematically, like I quote that fellow at the beginning of my book saying, you know, the violence of guns is for the amateur. You know, the violence of aircraft carrier fleets, of nuclear weapons, of Department of Justice that's essentially racist. You know, that kind of violence, that kind of terror. Well, that's the problems of our rulers. And it's all legal because they make it legal for them to do it. And yet it's no less criminal to be not paying $1 billion in taxes. Just as you're a billionaire, that's what you're allowed to do. Anyway, so I could go on with, there's all sorts of in this book, the CIA organized trauma, present a couple of cases of people who worked for the CIA or special forces and then carry this whole philosophy with them into their public life.
1: I'm speaking with researcher and author Douglas Valentine. Today's show, How the CIA Corrupts the System. I'm Bonnie Faulkner. This is Guns and Butter. You also comment in your book that you observe that the personality traits of criminals and those who go into law enforcement or the CIA or whatever, that they have very similar personality traits.
0: Oh, absolutely. And, you know, I mean, I interviewed a man named Nelson Brickham, who was the guy who created the Phoenix program. I think I might have told you about him in our previous interview. And Brickham was, you know, I mean, so some of these people are funny, you know? I mean, and they were very forthcoming with me because they thought, you know, because William Colby sent me, you know, that it was okay to tell me everything. And Brickham said it was his feeling, based on 20 years of experience, that the average CIA officer was just a frustrated mercenary, a guy who, if he wasn't educated, hadn't gone to Harvard or Yale or Columbia, and hadn't joined the CIA, would have been a mercenary. This is CIA officers telling me this. And he wasn't the only one. When you meet these guys, whether they're in the DEA, you know, I mean, a DEA guy who goes on

0: the cover into the Medellin cartel. You know, you can't fake it. You can't join a drug trafficking organization and fake it. You know, I mean, you've got to have in you the larceny. You've got to have the psychopathology. You've got to be a bit of a sociopath. And it's the same thing with the CIA. I mean, I have some of those traits myself. I confess. And that's one of the reasons these guys liked me. I could walk into a room with them, you know, in a bar and have a couple of drinks and we could look at each other and say, let's cause some trouble, you know, let's see what we can get away with. If I wasn't that way, if I had been a good guy, they never would have trusted me and talked to me. You got to be somewhat felonious in order for them to even begin to trust you. You can't ride with a cop in a patrol car if he thinks you're going to rat him out. You know, I mean, you're out the door. So anyway, Brigham said this to me, and it was my experience, having known all these guys, federal narcotic agents, cops, CIA officers, that it's absolutely true. And there is no really difference between a CIA officer who can go and wipe out a family or send somebody to go wipe out a family, because it's what the CIA calls psychological warfare. And it's going to suppress the bad guys. They know that we're going to go get your family and we're going to wipe them out. And they think it's funny. You know, we can do this and we can get away with it. And that's the mentality that these people exhibit. And they can't rat it out, and they ideologically, they become so indoctrinated that they think that when they commit crimes, it's okay. They think they're above the law.
1: What is the relationship between the Drug Enforcement Administration, that is the DEA, and the CIA? Is it as simple, at least at one point, as the DEA fighting drug trafficking and the CIA promoting it?
0: It's a long history that evolves to some extent. Okay. Nowadays, the DEA is basically an adjunct overseas of the CIA. And of course, Afghanistan is the showcase example. The Taliban, when it took power in 1999 or 2000, first thing it did was it outlawed opium production. And the amount of opium coming out of Afghanistan decreased. After the CIA took over in 2002, opium production in Afghanistan skyrocketed. And it has become, since the CIA took over in Afghanistan and the military started occupying that country, for the last 15 years, Afghanistan has provided like 90% of the heroin to the United States. You can believe the published reports that the DEA puts out, and it says, well, it's the Taliban did it. You know, I mean, but it's like, you know, your dog pees on your rug, and then you come in and he says, well, the Russians did it. You know, I mean, you can believe your eyes or you can believe what they're reporting to you. But it's in a country like Afghanistan, the DEA serves a function of making sure that the warlords on the CIA's payroll are able to deal narcotics. If somebody in the Taliban tries to deal narcotics, then the DEA descends on them. But it's political. It's totally political, and it's considered national security. It's more important for the United States to have political control of Afghanistan, and the only way they can have political control is if they deal with gangsters who deal narcotics and are willing to sell out their own country in order to make a couple of million dollars. And then, you know, later on, you know, get construction deals. You know, they're diversified. The warlords that are on the CIA's payroll, you know, I mean, they speculate in the market. They are involved in vast, you know, always funneling their illegal narcotic profits into legitimate enterprises, you know, and they may build up a political party and control the country. But that's how it works. And it worked that way in I should say, South Vietnam used to be the absolute example of this. And I discovered this while investigating the Phoenix program. For example, I was talking once with this guy named Robert Slater, and he ran the interrogation program in South Vietnam with the special police that I mentioned earlier. The CIA paid to have an interrogation center built in each of the 44 provinces in South Vietnam. And it was this guy Slater's job, and he had a team of Americans he worked with to train the South Vietnamese special policemen who staffed these interrogation centers. And he would inspect them, and he would ride around with a team of special branch officers, and they would go to this province or that province, and they would, you know, inspect these interrogation centers and make sure everybody was writing reports properly and manning the outposts properly, all the different things. It was a bureaucracy. And I remember Slater telling me that the team that he traveled around the country with, they all smoked opium on the Air America planes when they were flying around. You know, the Vietnamese did not think about opium the way we think about opium. You know, these are like they're FBI agents, and they're smoking opium on their way to inspect a, you know, an interrogation center. It's a bizarre situation there in South Vietnam. It was part of the culture to smoke opium. They didn't have the a lot of pharmacies, didn't have a lot of doctors. Rural people would smoke opium, you know, to reduce pain for certain, you know, as medicine. The whole society was permeated in it. And in order to keep the generals and the politicians and the policemen that were on their payroll, the CIA had to allow these people to dabble in narcotics and to actually import tons of opium from Laos, where it was grown and where the CIA actually had an army that it financed through the growing of opium. And then it was sold to people in South Vietnam. So, you know, they controlled, the CIA controlled both ends of the operation. It grew it and made money, supported its army in Laos by growing it and then selling it to the South Vietnamese, who then sold it to American soldiers. Addiction in South Vietnam became a huge problem for the army. But if they, and again, here's the relationship between crime and law enforcement. If the CIA didn't control the opium trade, then the Viet Cong would have controlled it. And then they would have made the money from it. And then they would have been able to buy politicians. So the CIA was forced, you know, or at least they say they were forced through the reality of the situation to control the opium trade. And that's what they did. They monopolized it. And that's what they do all over the world. They monopolize the opium trade internationally for the same exact reasons they did it in South Vietnam and the same reason they do it in Afghanistan. Because if they don't control it, then the bad guys, the people that they think are their enemies, will control it. They'll make the money and they'll control the underworld and be able to buy their politicians and put their people in place to control the political and social movements. And that's the reality. And the DEA, like I said, is an adjunct overseas of this policy. And any report you read is totally fabricated that says anything otherwise.
1: I'm speaking with researcher and author Douglas Valentine. Today's show, How the CIA Corrupts the System. I'm Bonnie Faulkner. This is Guns and Butter. Speaking of the drug trade in South Vietnam, you wrote an article called The Clash of Icons. What was that about?
0: Well, you know, when you do a book like I did on the CIA, you find out all sorts of things that don't actually make it into the book. And as I told you the last time we spoke, I got entree into the CIA through William Colby, who was a director of Central Intelligence. And just briefly, he was a person that ran the Phoenix program in South Vietnam for a couple of years. Went back to the United States and became director of Central Intelligence. He liked me. I went to approach him around 1984, told him I wanted to write a book about Phoenix. For some reason, he liked me, and he started introducing me to CIA people that he thought would be very helpful to me. And he introduced me to a guy named Frank Scotton. And Frank Scotton is this tremendously charismatic character. He's from Boston. His father was killed in World War II in the Battle of the Bulge or something like that. And he's a very patriotic guy. He went to American University, where he graduated around 1960, 1961. He went to the East-West Center in Hawaii around 1961, where he learned how to run agent nets. I was told he joined the United States Information Service, the USIS, which is the overseas branch of the United States Information Agency. And in late 1961, early 1962, Frank Scotton ended up in Vietnam. And Colby sent me to Scotton because Scotton was a pioneer in developing a couple of the programs that were incorporated into the Phoenix program 5 years later. One of those programs was called Armed Propaganda Teams. When Scotton got to Vietnam in 1962, we weren't at war with the country yet. And he was put way up in the highlands, working with Montagnards, mountain people who were kind of looked down upon by the Vietnamese. And there was a bunch of Brits there. The Brits were the experts on how to organize indigenous people, because they had done that in Malaysia. And he fell under the influence of these Brits, and he started getting involved in these very, very clandestine kind of psychological warfare operations, where they adopted communist techniques of trying to promote the government line in villages, understanding that the communists had infiltrated this area. And Scotton was trying to set up programs that would convince the people to come over to the government side. Going into these remote villages, I remember he told me once they would drop leaflets or, tell people that, we're going to bring you democracy. And they were on the outskirts of a village, and he shot a flare gun into the sky at night, and they yelled, "Walk to the light." The Bible begins, "Let there be light." They were trying to find ways to convince very rural people to come over to the side of the government. And Scotton put these armed propaganda teams together. And these armed propaganda teams had a component that was called a counter-terror team. And they would go into a village where the communists had influence and had put a communist agent in the village in order to control the behaviors of the people in that village. And Scotton's counterterror team would pull him into the middle of the village and say, "We know this guy works for the communists," and they would chop his head off and put it on a stake. And they would say, "If you do this sort of stuff, if you, collaborate with the communists, this is going to happen to you." And they say that they were doing this because the communists were doing it, and they had to do it. If they were going to compete with the communists, they had to be as brutal as them. This counter-terror facet of Scotton's armed propaganda teams became one of the two foundation stones of the Phoenix program. This counter-terror, being able to go into enemy villages with small units and commit atrocities. That was one of the two foundation stones, the other being the interrogation centers that I was just telling you about. Anyway, so Scott was widely known within the CIA and the intelligence community in South Vietnam for having devised these programs. In 1965, a young Marine Corps captain named Dan Ellsberg was sent to Vietnam. And Ellsberg was sent to work with a guy named General Lansdale, who was in charge of what was called the Revolutionary Development Program in Vietnam at that time. That Revolutionary Development Program had incorporated Scotton's armed propaganda teams as its centerpiece and its counterterrorism function. And it was expanding it just like with the interrogation centers. It started out of a little village here and a district there, and they were making it national in 1965. And the Pentagon sent Daniel Ellsberg out to work with Lansdale and Scotton and to observe and report on how this revolutionary development program was playing out. And Dan Ellsberg lived with Frank Scotton for a year, and they were best friends. Anyway, Colby sent me to interview Scotton, you know? And I was talking with Scotton about all these programs that he put together and which I wrote about extensively. And out of the blue, he said, oh, and by the way, I lived with Dan Ellsberg for a year. I said, you mean Dan Ellsberg of the Pentagon Papers? He said, oh, yeah. You know, Dan was one of us. All these things that we did, all these kind of like really clandestine operations where you go out and you put on black pajamas like the Viet Cong, and you go into a village and you hunt down the enemy cadres. Well, Dan went along with us. He did all that stuff with us. And not only that, he said Dan was quite the ladies' man. And he told me a story, which I should say was corroborated by a couple of other people. I mean, Scotton wasn't the only one I was talking to. And talking with another guy, Lou Conine, I don't want to be redundant, but these stories were all corroborated by a lot of people. Dan was quite what they called that day, a swordsman. And like I told you earlier, just like opium is considered different in South Vietnam, it was a different culture. Well, you know, relations between men and women were also more liberal. Just like I said, it was the South Vietnamese would bring young women to high-ranking CIA officers. There was it just isn't like it is here. There were not a lot, the rules were a lot looser. And anyway, Dan was having a field day. And one of the women that Dan Ellsberg got involved with was a young woman named Germaine. And Germaine was one quarter French and three quarters Vietnamese. She was connected with a whole group of French Corsicans, some of whom had been trafficking in opium in South Vietnam and Laos for many years. And Dan started a relationship with this young woman, Germaine, even though he knew that she was the girlfriend of a Corsican drug trafficker named Miguel Seguin. And this is in the summer of 1965. Scotton was telling me the story, and he said, well, it almost blew up the entire underworld, this relationship. And this guy, Michel Seguin, let it be known that he was going to kill Dan. And he said, the stories about how it actually unfolded are slightly different, but they're all basically the same thing. Michel Seguin sent an assassin to kill Dan Ellsberg because he was romancing his girlfriend. And Scotton and Lou Conine, Conine, who had been in the CIA for 20 years at that point, 15, 20 years, actually had to go to the Corsican underworld and tell them to back off and not kill Dan, or else there would be a gang war in Saigon between the CIA and the Corsicans. Okay, so It's a fabulously interesting story. And I asked Dan Ellsberg about it, and he said, well, he had a slightly different version of it. He said that this guy Seguin actually came to the villa where he lived with Scott and put a gun to his head and said, stay away from my girlfriend, I'll kill you. And then I asked Dan Ellsberg, well, were the Corsicans dealing drugs? Was the CIA involved in that aspect of the underworld? And he flatly denied it. He said that his boss, Ed Lansdale, General Ed Lansdale, who he really admired and he considered a mentor, Lansdale had been in the Philippines in the early 1950s, and he had put down the communist insurrection there. And then in 54, he was sent to South Vietnam to do the same thing. And he's Lansdale, the guy that put ZM in power. Lansdale was there until 1958. And Conin, Lou Conin, was with Lansdale that whole time. Conin came back to South Vietnam around 61 or 62. Conin was the guy who was the liaison between the CIA and the generals that assassinated ZM in 1963. Conin was still there in 65 when Lansdale came back. So you had Lansdale, Conin, Scott, and Ellsberg all working together. There's a very famous photograph of Conin and Ellsberg in a boat together. But when it comes to the CIA and drugs, Dan says, no, there was no relationship. Whereas Conin told Al McCoy, who wrote a very famous book called The Politics of Heroin in Southeast Asia, that in 1965, the CIA actually made a deal with the Corsicans that not to interfere in their drug running as long as the Corsicans served as informants for the CIA. So I wrote this article that gets very elaborate. And it's called The Clash of the Icons. Do you believe, on the one hand, Dan Ellsberg, who worked intimately with all these CIA guys for many years, and saying that there, no, the CIA wasn't involved in drugs? Or do you believe Al McCoy, who spent many years researching the subject and shows beyond any doubt that the CIA was controlling the whole business, it documented the whole thing. You know, I mean, who are you going to believe? And the other thing that Scott told me, which was kind of controversial, was that he had actually put Ellsberg up to releasing the Pentagon Papers. And I asked Dan about that as well. And he said, no, it absolutely wasn't true. That Scott, when I saw him, sort of laughed. And he said, We are the ones that put Ellsberg up to releasing the Pentagon Papers, and we, meaning Colby and him, I didn't ask anything more about it at the time, but I did ask Dan about it. He denied it again. And apparently he already had the Pentagon Papers in his possession when, in late 1970, when Scott showed up at his house and saw the Pentagon Papers there, and it may have, you know, there may have been some conversation about it at that point, but in an autobiography that he wrote recently, Scott denies having put Ellsberg up to do it, although he did tell me that they did. So anyway, you come across these kind of things, and they're the kind of insights into what the CIA does in terms of corrupting foreign officials. Like, for example, Neil Sheehan was part of this group, the New York Times reporter. He was there. He knew Scott. He knew Ellsberg. Back in those days, Halberstam was there. They knew these guys intimately. They partied together. They knew everything that was going on at this very intimate level, and yet they didn't report on it. You know, they didn't talk about this kind of aspect of how CIA officers in their private lives, the kinds of things that they were involved in, the way that they would integrate into the culture, the way they would work and maneuver through the underworld, how they would spy on the special policemen or the hit teams that they were working on, how, you know, they would spy on them and talk back to the CIA about these things, because you're not allowed to report anything about the CIA. So this whole secret history of the Vietnam War that exists at this very intimate level that nobody ever knows about or has ever heard about. And the story that I wrote about Ellsberg, which I confirmed it all, you know, I did talk to him and tell him everything, you know, for his opinions. It's just a part of our history. It's a part of world history that nobody ever gets to know. And the only way you ever get to know about it is if these guys accept you into their old boy network. And the only way that they're going to do that is if you're as felonious as they are. And if they really think that you're like them, you know, and I guess that was one of the characteristics I had. You know, I mean, I didn't mind making some trouble if that's what it took, you know. So anyway, that's that story. And it involves the CIA's involvement in narcotic trafficking. That's what's at the center of it.
1: I'm speaking with researcher and author Douglas Valentine. Today's show, How the CIA Corrupts the System. I'm Bonnie Faulkner. This is Guns and Butter. And what about Al McCoy, the author that you referred to in your story, The Clash of Icons, who wrote about the trafficking in heroin in Southeast Asia? Did anything happen to him on account of having done that research and written that book?
0: Oh, sure. You know, I mean, everybody knows about Gary Webb, the guy who did the expose on the CIA's involvement with the Contras. And Gary Webb was denounced by the American media for having exaggerated and made a few little small mistakes and lost his job and ended up allegedly committing suicide out of despair. Well, McCoy suffered, too. The CIA tried to prevent his book from being published. One of the guys who was very senior in the CIA at the time, named Cord Meyer, who had run the CIA's Operation Mockingbird, which was the CIA's effort to control the media in the United States, which started in the 50s and went through the 60s and was exposed by Bernstein around 74. This guy, Cord Meyer, went to the publisher, McCoy's publisher, who he knew from school. You know, I mean, they went foxtrotting together and hanged out at the same Georgetown social circles. You know, I think I explained to you last time that at the highest levels, the CIA and the media are the same people, whether it's the CIA and the publishing industry or the CIA in Hollywood. They're the same people. There's no distinction. And so Cord Meyer didn't want the book to be published, and he went to McCoy's publisher and asked him not to do it. And to his credit, the guy said no. Let the book come out. But McCoy was so hounded, and a lot of the CIA officers that he interviewed changed their stories and said, no, I didn't say that. You know, I would never say that. And McCoy ended up having to leave in the United States and went and lived in Australia for 10 years. Thought he'd never get another book published here. You know, I mean, if you reveal the CIA's secrets, especially about its biggest, darkest secret, which is his control of international drug trafficking, you're going to pay a price. And basically, the first price is that nobody will ever publish you again in the United States. It's hard. Believe me, you know, the CIA kept a file on me. They did everything they could to try to prevent my book from coming out. When I started doing my research into the CIA's involvement in drug trafficking, it was in basically in the early 1990s. And there were still a lot of DEA officers who were resisting the CIA through the again, systems analysis theory. The CIA has been able to take over that by placing people who sympathize with it or who are actually CIA officers into the DEA. Over a period of 25, 30 years, they were actually able to take over the DEA senior management. They were able to take over its intelligence and foreign operations. They infiltrated the DEA. I talk about that in my books, how they did it, how they did it through, you know, manipulating Congress and having the right political people put in. There's just a million ways, and they use them all. But in 1994, just to give you an example, I got an interview with the guy who was the acting administrator of the DEA at that time, a guy named Steve Green. And he didn't want to do the interview, but his public affairs chief, a guy named Bill Ruzzamenti, set up the interview for me. That's kind of funny because I took a plane down that morning. I got a train. It was snowing. I had two suitcases with me. I was wearing this big London fog raincoat. And I took a train to Pentagon City, and I walked into the DEA business building carrying two suitcases and wearing this trench coat. Obviously, this was before 9/11, and nobody bat an eye. I went to the front desk, and I'm here to see Ruzzamani, and they called up, and Ruzzamani came down in that elevator, and I got into the elevator with my bags and my coat, and we went up to the executive suite where this guy Steve Green had his office. And Ruzzamani sat me down, got me a cup of coffee, and he said, I'm going to tell you something, and if you ever tell anybody, I'll deny it. He said, but yesterday the CIA called up, and they told us not to go through with this interview with you. They said, the CIA said to us, Valentine's trying to get at us through you. Don't talk to him. Now, in a free society, this sort of thing wouldn't happen, you know, but it's an old boy network, and they were following me around, and they were surveilling me, and they knew everybody I was going to see, and they were always trying to get people not to talk to me, which, of course, is an infringement on my First Amendment rights, but anybody who gets into the investigating the CIA should understand from the beginning you don't have any right. And I understood that, and I was just willing to try to finesse my way through it. And Ruzzamani said, so what do you have to say about that? I said, well, Bill, I'm writing a book about the DEA, but if I find out that the CIA was involved in any way, or if they were interfering in your operations, I'm going to write about that. And he said, great, that's exactly what I wanted to hear. Nowadays, that doesn't work anymore. There is no more. There are no more Bill Ruzzamentis in the DEA. There are no more people who are resisting the CIA in this absolutely total corruption of the entire bureaucratic system within the United States. It doesn't exist anymore. I absolutely loathe Donald Trump, but he is expressing with his recent battle with the CIA the fact that there is this old boys club that has been completely corrupted within, that is managing the system. And when he says the system's rigged, he's right. It totally is. And the CIA is at the heart of it. And they've taken over every institution in the country that in any way has anything to do with foreign operations. Because in the world that we live in today, there really is no more distinction between domestic and foreign operations. Everything is integrated and in so many ways. And, Trump represents in his sort of nativist way an effort to, like Brexit, to retain some kind of integrity to a state itself and to take back, control over your own fate, rather than having these internationalists, TPP and all that stuff, selling your jobs away and stuff like that. Now, of course, it's all rhetoric with Trump. I have no idea whether he actually, intends to do any of these things. He's a billionaire, but it really is true. And they have taken over. They've taken over in the same way that they've taken over the DEA. They've taken over Homeland Security, as I was explaining to you earlier, with the appointment of these guys like Lawler. And I've taken over the Homeland Security, again, because the threat of terrorism, it's not just a domestic thing. It can't be There's no way to separate it out from what's going on overseas. So the CIA has to be involved because they're the only ones that know what's going on overseas in these ways. So everything has become integrated. And the only people that can really, that really have all the knowledge about what's going on overseas and are able to control it and have been putting in the systems of control for the last 75 years is the CIA. And that cabal of good old boys that have really, really just taken over the security services, and they use it like a mafia to fatten themselves and their sponsors, and many of whom are in the arms industry and have nothing to gain by peace around the world and having peaceful relations with China or Russia or any other country. They make their money through conflict. And the CIA is the tool that provokes the conflicts all around the world. And that's why it's clandestine, is because it's serving this function. And the United States at this point in its history has become totally dependent on that system of provoking conflicts and having conflict that is totally irrational and unnecessary, other than serving these people who control this system.
1: Douglas Valentine, thank you very much.
0: Okay, you're welcome.

I've been speaking with Douglas Valentine. Today's show has been How the CIA Corrupts the System. Douglas Valentine is the author of several works of historical nonfiction, including The Phoenix Program, America's Use of Terror in Vietnam, About the CIA in Vietnam, and The Strength of the Wolf and the Strength of the Pack, which discuss the history of federal drug law enforcement. He also edited a poetry anthology, With Our Eyes Wide Open, Poems of the New American Century. His latest book is The CIA as Organized Crime, How Illegal Operations Corrupt America and the World, available at claritypress.com. 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

0: Code Pink takes on Israel propagandists in Hollywood while uplifting those who speak truth to genocidal power. Empire on the Rocks coming up next. I'm Marcy Winograd, and with me is Code Pink's co-founder, Medea Benjamin. Welcome, Medea.
1: Hey, lovely to be on with you, Marcy.
0: Yes, so we have a few quiz questions lined up.
1: Uh-oh.
0: Are you ready for a quiz?
1: I'll try my best.
0: I think you'll ace this one. Okay, first question. On stage, I am a rebel, but off stage, I'm a Zionist. I am A, purple, B, blue, C, pink.
1: Well, it's pink, but don't confuse it with Code Pink. It's the singer, songwriter Pink, who, yeah, we thought was during the Bush years when she came out and said, "Hey, Mr. President, how can you sleep while the rest of us cry?" Talking about the Iraq War. We thought she was great, but now she is a Zionist, and she's the one who said that Macklemore shouldn't be on that tour. And I just found out, Marcy, I don't know if you know this, that she is a UNICEF ambassador.
0: Oh, fire her.
1: Exactly.
0: No, she has
1: to be fired.
0: Exactly. And so for those who aren't necessarily following this story, what happened was that Pink shared an Instagram post criticizing Macklemore's pro-Palestinian concert statements during Ed Sheeran's concert tour. Here's Macklemore.
2: Palestine. I want those words to be loud and clear so the people from Gaza all the way to the occupied West Bank know that we have not forgotten them. Criticism of Israel, criticism of apartheid, being against genocide, in no way it is a criticism of you. Dignity, respect, and equality. So I say free Palestine. I say free Lebanon. I say free Cuba. I say free Congo. Free Sudan. Free Congo.
0: Yes.
2: America.
0: There you go. That was Macklemore's pro-Palestinian concert statements during Ed Sheeran's concert tour. Code Pink, we have a petition to, dare I say pink, in the fight for peace and justice, calling on her to support a feminist world that is free of war, poverty, and injustice. Come on, be on the right or left side of history. Pink, denounce your statements. Stop spiraling on social media in defense of the indefensible and stand with Palestine. If you want to read that petition, it's at www.codepink.org/petition2pink. Medea, did you
1: wait? I don't know if you know, Marcy, the latest development, that it looks like Macklemore is not going to be able to continue on the tour because a number of these stadiums said that they won't host it if he is part of it. Why? Because these pro-Israel groups like the Anti-Defamation League, Stop Anti-Semitism, and the Israeli-American Council have launched this campaign calling on Ed Sheeran to remove him from the tour. So it is just awful. Somebody gets up, and he did it in such a beautiful, gentle way of making it so clear this was not anti-Semitism. And yet these groups that are supposedly fighting anti-Semitism come out and do this. And, you know, that's why more of you have to sign the petition. We should get 100,000 people on this petition, and we should be able to demand that he be reinstated on this tour.
0: Absolutely. What an outrage. You cannot believe. It's like the whole world is upside down. You know, I'm a retired teacher, and the amount of harassment of teachers who are teaching about the genocide and being ever so careful in doing so, the amount of harassment is overwhelming. I mean, they're really bringing the hammer down on teachers. And just as there's a war in Hollywood, just as there is a war in education, there's a war in Hollywood. So I don't know if you saw this, Medea, but over 5,000 Hollywood entertainers signed a most shameful open letter organized by the, what is it called, the Creative Community for Peace. I mean, is that a real organization? Anyway, this letter rejected the use of the term genocide for Israel's slaughter and starvation of Gaza. Never mind that every major respectable human rights organization has said, yes, this is a genocide. So I'm going to read the names of some of those who signed that because I think we need to name them. So there's Deborah Messing from Will and Grace, Jennifer Jason Lay, single white female, Matthew Weiner, Mad Men creator, Amy Sherman Palladino, the marvelous Mrs. Maisel creator, and Boy George, musician. Boo, hiss. Now, I don't know if you know the background. The letter was a direct counter response to a separate pledge circulated by a group called Film Workers for Palestine, and that opposing petition, accumulated thousands of signatures for a boycott of Israeli film institutions and, yes, accused Israel of genocide. So let's uplift the names of those who signed that letter. And some of the names were Joaquin Phoenix, Walk the Line, Johnny Cash, love that movie, Olivia Colman of The Crown, Emma Stone, Academy Award winner, but she was nominated for Poor Things. And then a guy whose name I'm not going to read just yet, but he starred in Spider-Man Brand New Day. Oh, and someone else, a Code Pink friend. I think you know her, but let's go for the riddle first. Are you set? Are you ready?
1: Yeah, ready.
0: All right. Number two, Hollywood shunned me after I spoke up for Palestine. Who am I? A, Lady Gaga. B, Susan Sarandon.
1: Susan Sarandon, and God bless her. I mean, she has been so wonderful during this whole time, been so clear, been so, her speeches have been so moving, and she might have lost some of her Hollywood contracts, but she's gained a place among millions of people in our hearts.
0: She certainly has, and I know that she's walked the halls with you on Capitol Hill when Code Pink was visiting offices and asking that people support a ceasefire. She's now starring in The Echo Chamber. That's directed by Italian filmmaker Andrea Piaro. I hope I'm not mispronouncing his name. It's a story of love, addiction, desire. Here's Susan Sarandon talking about, well, censorship in Hollywood. Go.
3: Of the power structure, I've still had movies taken away recently. Because there are agencies that are telling people not to hire me still. But that's the power structure. I think within the people, certainly internationally, I feel welcome. So it depends. If it's a major studio, I think there is, not just with me, but with other people that have been told that that is impossible in terms of being able to do this film. I thank Andrea for that because he didn't listen to the warnings. So I think, yes, there has been a change in terms of understanding of the situation and I think the general public, but there are still very strongly held positions within my industry that are held by Zionists and who have not relaxed their feelings towards me.
0: Mm. Love her. Medea, if you will, tell us about your visit with Susan Sarandon to a Republican's office.
1: Oh, yeah, it was so much fun having her in Congress with us. First of all, when we advertised that she would be there, we got a ton of people who came, and we're going to do this kind of thing in the new Congress as well, get well-known people to come join us as a way to attract the others. And going around the halls, it was so sweet, like in this one Republican member saw that she was in the hall and said, come on in. And right-wing pro-Israel guy, and he's just gushing over her and said, you know, when I was in high school, I was in love with you, and I loved you in this movie, and I loved you in that movie. And, you know, she got a chance to talk to him about politics and about Israel. So she opened a lot of doors for us. It was wonderful.
0: Yes, so love and hugs for Susan Sarandon. Now, number three, I am the Hulk star who opposes a Paramount Warner Brothers merger. Who am I? A, the Green Monster. B, Bruce Banner. C, Mark Ruffalo. D, I don't know. I don't know what D is, but here we go. What do you think?
1: Mark Ruffalo, another gem in Hollywood, who's been great on so many issues, Marcy. He's been great on the Palestine issue. Originally, we knew him for his great stances on the environment, on indigenous rights, and he's just a wonderful human being.
0: Yes, and he has gotten a lot of blowback as well from others in Hollywood. I can't believe that these people are still denying there's a genocide unfolding in Gaza, that Israel is now, you know, the imperium there, invading Lebanon, Iran. It's surreal. Here's Prem Thacker. He's a podcaster and a politics reporter for The Intercept. And this is his take on Mark Ruffalo and the Zionists who will not leave him alone.
4: To the groups attacking Mark Ruffalo, and, well, there's a whole lot more going on here. So Mark Ruffalo criticized the Ellison and Paramount takeover of Warner Brothers and connected it to Larry Ellison's company Oracle and how it's complicit with Israel's genocide in Gaza. Then a bunch of groups and even Paramount went after Mark, calling him anti-Semitic. There was nothing anti-Semitic about what Mark said. He was talking about one of the richest families on earth, their bid to take over media, and their connections to Israel's genocide. And he didn't even get into all the links, like how, for example, Larry Ellison said there's no greater honor than supporting the Israeli military, or how he's hosted Netanyahu on his private island, or how he at one point gave Friends of the IDF the largest donation they've ever received. But back to the groups attacking Mark Ruffalo. Look at this. The Creative Community for Peace is this obscure group of Hollywood professionals, from Warner Brothers to Amazon, and it actually led this smear campaign against the film The Voice of Hind Rajab, calling it propaganda and manipulative. They were trying to stop it from winning an Oscar. And it's interesting that this organization pretends to be this pro-peace entertainment group, because we actually found records linking it to a pro-Israel organization that's worked with the Israeli government and sued American colleges and gotten them to conflate anti-Semitism with criticism of Israel, and even encouraged people to buy stock in Caterpillar while it was being scrutinized for its role in Israel's illegal demolition of Palestinian homes. The group's gone after other celebrities too, like Cynthia Nixon, Ariana Grande, Hannah Einbinder, Kehlani, Andrew Garfield, Emma Stone, and Miss Rachel. The Simon Wiesenthal Center, meanwhile, attacked Jewish people for using the Yiddish anti-fascist slogan, "We will outlive them," in support of Palestinians. And its founder gave a prayer at Trump's first inauguration, blessing a presidency that's literally elevated Nazis in U.S. society and funded them overseas. And the Anti-Defamation League, well, you might know them from their work of smearing students across the country as anti-Semitic for protesting Israel and supporting Trump's efforts to deport them. When I think about these groups, though, I think of how much they failed. In trying to deport pro-Palestine students, they've only made more pro-Palestine students. They've tried to smear the Voice of Hind Rajab as propaganda, and now under the pressure of the world, even Israel had to admit that they may be criminally culpable for killing her. Twitter isn't an amazing barometer for much anymore, but there, Mark Ruffalo responded, backing himself up, reiterating his love for Jewish people, and standing by what he said. And it's now among the most liked tweets ever. Instead of making an example of Mark Ruffalo and scaring others in Hollywood, these pro-Israel groups just made people even more comfortable to embrace the truth, a truth that's been made more obvious every day for the past 3 years.
0: Yes, and you know, Medea, I'm pretty much shadow banned on X. Yeah, I'm still on that. I'm still on there because I like to communicate with journalists.

0: or attorneys general are suing to try to stop this merger. All right, next quiz question. Medea, number four. The UAE warned Netanyahu about a possible attack by Hamas 10 days before October 7th. A, true, B, false.
1: Absolutely true. And this came out in that bombshell Haaretz investigation that gave details that we hadn't seen before about the various warnings that Israel and particularly Netanyahu had before the attacks. It has created a real outrage within Israel because people had heard about this, but now they have more information and they want an investigation about why, when he got these reports, he didn't even bother to convey these warnings to the Israeli military and the Israeli intelligence. And in fact, in that report, they quote a former Israeli military official who said, had we known, it would have changed our whole calculations.
0: Well, he clearly wanted it to happen, right? I think. I mean, look what he's done in response and how they're seeking to steal Gaza for their own coffers and to annex more land or steal more land. So that's creating quite a stir.
1: The other part of that article, Marcy, was about what happened right after the attack and about how he had, it was clear that Hamas had reached out through intermediaries to say, we will return all the civilian hostages, and they were not asking for anything in return, and Netanyahu refused. And so that's part of the outrage in Israel, is that they could have saved the lives of many of these hostages. But as you said, Netanyahu wanted this war. He ignored the warnings and he ignored the possibility of saving the lives of the civilian hostages immediately after October 7th.
0: Now, Medea, you were posting about this on social media and you mentioned that there were some talks that preceded October 7th. Tell us about those talks.
1: Yeah, that I found was one of the most interesting things in this report. They talked about how Hamas and the Israeli government were close to a deal that would have opened things up in Gaza, not just a prisoner release, but also about jobs, about easing the restrictions on travel in and out of Gaza, and that it was supposed to be signed, but Netanyahu kept delaying convening a committee in Israel that had to approve it. And the Hamas leader, Sinwar, got very frustrated by these constant delays. And that is the reason that he was giving these warnings and saying, well, we're preparing an earthquake, he said. The mother of all surprises, he said. And again, there was time to have done something, either go ahead and sign the deal, which of course would have been the best thing for everybody, or if he refused to do that, to at least tell the military and the intelligence what was going to be happening.
0: Of course, Netanyahu is vehement in his denials. He's threatening to sue the newspaper that's reporting this.
1: Yeah, but you know, Haaretz is a very careful newspaper. They do a lot of fact-checking before they put something out, especially a kind of bombshell like this. So they had many different sources. They checked it out thoroughly, and of course, Netanyahu is going to deny it.
0: And while we're on the subject of Israel, there's a coalition of 12 countries, European nations, Canada, that have announced coordinated actions or national bans on goods produced in illegal Israeli settlements in the West Bank. The countries are the UK, France, Denmark, Finland, Iceland, Ireland, Norway, Poland, Portugal, Spain, and Sweden. The Netherlands has separately enacted a ban that additionally covers goods from the Golan Heights. But you know, Medea, I don't understand I've heard that Israel just labels everything as being from, quote, Israel rather than the settlements. What kind of oversight is there to actually enforce something like this?

0: you know? Well, it's going to be difficult, especially with things like the fruits and vegetables that are so hard to trace where they came from. But there are other things that are traceable, and these groups that have been pushing for the ban on trade, they've done a lot of homework and can list some of these settlement products. So, you know, but whether or not it's symbolic, even if it is just symbolic, it is so important because especially for the UK that has been as close to Israel as the United States has been, to come out with this when we can't get anything similar to that here in the US, and we should certainly be trying, is a major step forward. And I think that this is attributable to the, of course, persistence of Palestinians, but also the groups in the UK that I have always been envious of because they work so well together. They are Palestinians from the UK. They are groups like the Stop the War Coalition, a group that has been working against nuclear weapons, CND, it's called, the Campaign for Nuclear Disarmament. They really have been doing a tremendous job, and that's why month after month they get huge demonstrations all over the UK. And I think that's why the new government has felt obligated to do something like this. So it should inspire us here in the United States to get our act together, to build the movement, despite all the fear that there is in the United States of recriminations. But we need to look towards the UK for inspiration.
1: Yes, and we need to support those here who are in the vanguard. And I'm talking about groups, unions that are fighting for divestment, and some of them are succeeding. Churches, religious institutions. I'm thinking of the Presbyterian Church that has decided not to, or rather to divest and not to invest in Palantir, the software company that provides AI surveillance technology to the Israeli military to commit genocide, that has hundreds of millions of dollars in contracts with Homeland Security to track, surveil, deport, detain immigrants, and really anybody they want. I also want to shout out to the United Auto Workers. The UAW voted to divest or prohibit investments in Israel bonds. And the Break the Bonds campaign was successful in the state of, I believe it was Minnesota. Yay. And also we want to congratulate the state of Washington that is no longer going to invest in Caterpillar. So those are a few success stories right here on the home front. Back to those European sanctions against Israeli settlements, here's what France 24 English reports.
2: Announcing new sanctions against Israeli settlements in the occupied West Bank. UK Foreign Secretary Ed Miliband says the settlers are carrying out ethnic cleansing against Palestinians in the region. Now France and Canada are joining a ban on imports, and Israel says there will be consequences. Lama Hassan has the latest on all that. Lama, how big of an impact will these sanctions have on Israeli settlers?
3: Yeah, hey, Diane, probably not that much. It probably won't have that much of an effect, but this is hugely symbolic more than anything else. And there is no question that this is a dramatic reset of relations between this country and Israel. What this government is essentially saying is this: we are serious about a Palestinian state, which, if you remember, the previous Prime Minister, Keir Starmer, announced almost a year ago that the UK recognizes a Palestinian state. So in a strongly worded statement, the Foreign Secretary, as you said, Ed Miliband, today marks the beginning of a new approach where the government not only calls out, quote, injustice and suffering, but also acts. He said, quote, ethnic cleansing, as you said, is being carried out by settler terrorists, and says that the Israeli government is turning a blind eye to this. And what's prompted all of this is the numerous recent settler attacks in the West Bank, and also because Israel is planning to build 1,200 new homes, also in the West Bank. So Miliband says that for a long time, the British government has said such settlements are illegal. And today, he said, he's announcing the official view of the British government that, quote, the occupation is unlawful. And Diane, important to note that not long after he made his speech in Parliament, other countries, so not only Canada and France, as you said, but also Denmark, Finland, France, Iceland, Spain and Sweden all issued a statement saying that they intend to introduce restrictions on trade goods with settlements which are illegal under international law. Diet.

0: Well, you know, it'll be interesting to see if grocery stores like, oh, Trader Joe's that carries items, you know, the Code Pink has called for a boycott of these items and for pressure on Trader Joe's. They sell items from Israel. Lots of markets do. I mean, I routinely look at the label to see where something is made. If I have a doubt, you know, if I'm looking at hummus or I'm looking at matzo, and if it says Israel, I just say, forget it. I don't know if it's settlement, not settlement, but
1: absolutely.
0: The whole thing to me is an occupied area.
1: Yes. In fact, we, just walked into Whole Foods the other day and saw the Dead Sea salts that they were selling. And, it says made in Israel on it, but, when you look behind the scenes, what you see is that the entire border of the Dead Sea that borders on the West Bank, the Palestinians are not allowed access to the Dead Sea. So it's resources that are stolen from them. It's areas that they are not allowed to have access to. But also the other issue is that it's environmentally devastating because the Dead Sea used to be, when I was a teenager, I went to live on the Kibbutz En Gedi that's right next to the Dead Sea. We used to go water skiing in the Dead Sea. Now you can't, from En Gedi, you can't even get to it because it has shrunk so much and because there's now about 6,000 sinkholes that have been created by this massive commercialization as well as some diversion of the Jordan River there. So it's an ecological catastrophe. And I talked to one of the managers of Whole Foods, and he said to me, wink, wink, if you want to try to get us to really stop carrying it, emphasize the ecological concerns. So we're telling people to call them and saying it's an environmental catastrophe. But as you say, we should not be buying products that are from Israel in general, whether they're settlement or not. And especially, as you said, because it's very hard to distinguish what's made in settlements and what isn't. And one thing I wanted to add, Marcy, that I found out when I was in Ireland is when they were pushing for legislation to stop trade with the settlements, they would also always say, we have to include services, not just goods, but services. And the importance of services, it was like IT services, financial and consulting services, tourism, real estate, that kind of thing. And so, that is a major, quote, export from the settlement companies. So I would say to all of the people that are looking for cutting off business with the settlements, it is important to include goods and services.
0: I'm glad that you brought that up, the tourism aspect, because I'm thinking specifically of bookings.com, I think Airbnb, that both, correct me if I'm wrong,
1: yes,
0: are advertising homes to rent in the settlement areas.
1: Yes, we once had a big campaign about Airbnb, and they said that it's a separate franchise now in Israel. You know, they always have some excuse about why they can't stop that. But, yes, it's one of the examples of the kinds of services that companies in the U.S. provide for the settlements.
0: It will be interesting to see if these European countries will no longer advertise bookings.com rentals, you know, if they'll allow that or not.
1: Right.
0: But that's drilling down. So we'll watch. We'll see. Okay. I have another story, and I know that you have a lot of information about this one. And that is, you know, let's update people on the U.S.-Israel assault on Iran and the role that the Houthis are playing in Yemen. What do you say?
1: Well, I think that there is a major change in the whole situation now in the Middle East with the Houthis getting involved. And many of us wonder why it took so long for them to get involved. But they are now involved and stopping Saudis from transporting their oil through the Bab al-Mandab Strait, which is extremely significant. And there has been from Iraq attacks on the oil pipeline that goes across Saudi Arabia. So major reduction in the amount of oil that the Saudis are able to export right now. And this is extremely changing the shape of the Middle East conflict, because the Yemen has taken over the entire West Coast. It's a huge amount of land that they just took over. And the Saudi-supported forces, the Yemenis, have not been able to hold them back. And the Saudis have asked the U.S. for air support. And interestingly enough, Trump has said no. And the Saudis themselves haven't provided the air support. And God knows the Saudis have bought enough planes from the United States over the years. So it's a very, very volatile situation right now. And it's putting more pressure on Trump, because now we are going to see the price of oil go up even further. And this is all calculated to put the pressure on Trump before the elections.
0: Yeah, and those are coming up soon. I mean, in California, our ballots drop October 5th. That's just around the corner. I don't know, you know, what Trump is going to do, declare victory and say it's over. I think Iran will be demanding that there be some serious reparations.
1: Absolutely. And, you know, Trump certainly could have done that a long time in the very beginning, declared victory and left. But he stupidly did not do that, has kept this going. It's going to be harder for him to do right now. But this is not good for any of us, really. It's just awful that the situation is spreading, and that Iran now really has the upper hand and is saying that, you know, we're not just going to sit back with you and sign some kind of agreement that you're not going to conform to as you've done in the past. We're going to demand something up front, as you said. I mean, they have all of these frozen assets that were supposed to be released to them, never were. They have such good reason to distrust anything that this government says. And yet we, the people, have to get more organized and more vocal. Marcy, you know, we see it in the public opinion polls that this war does not have public support. I saw a poll that looked at youth under 30, Republican, Democrat, Independent, only 16% of them supported this, and overwhelmingly against it. So, you know, what are we going to have to do to get Trump to listen to the public? And unfortunately, I think it's going to be the rise in the price of gasoline. That's what's going to do it.
0: I agree. Well, on the second half of our program, Empire on the Rocks, I'm Marcy Winograd. With me is Medea Benjamin, co-founder with Jody Evans of Code Pink. I want to turn to a topic that's in the news a lot these days, and that is AI, artificial intelligence. And that brings me to our next quiz question. Are you ready?
1: Yes.
0: What is the name of the Anthropic whistleblower calling for much greater, well, we don't have any, calling for AI regulation? A, Dario Amodei. B, Claude. C, Jacob Coxon.
1: Well, it is that young, I think he's 27 years old, this Jacob Coxon. I see him all over on the media. He must be the hottest guest in globally right now. It's quite remarkable, because he's putting out this warning and saying this could be the end of civilization.
0: We have at least 10 years. I think that's what he said. Oh, my gosh.
1: Easy for him to say at 27. For some of us, that would be like, whoa. So, yes, it
0: yeah.
1: is.
0: Yeah. You know, I was shocked, Medea. You know, I edit Wikipedia from time to time, and I happened to stumble on the Wikipedia page for Jacob Coxon, and somebody had posted a nomination for deletion, saying it was a bio of him and saying, you know, I don't think there's really enough here. Does this person deserve their own bio, or should they be part of a larger story on AI? And I'm thinking, are you awake? Are you watching the interviews and the many, many references in the media, both independent and corporate, to what Jacob Coxon is saying? So I'll have to check back in and see if that page is still there, if it has been amplified. But
1: well, and you know, you put Amadei in there as not the right answer because he's not a whistleblower. But even Amadei has come out and said we need some controls.
0: Yes, and so has Sam Altman of OpenAI. They know that they're in way over their head and that they need international outrage, which I see happening about the runaway AI agents. And we're going to talk about that. First, let's play an interview with Jacob Coxon, NBC.
2: A stark warning about artificial intelligence. Anthropic AI researcher Jacob Coxon, who previously worked at OpenAI, arguing that both companies are, quote, gambling with our lives. But it's this post about his reason for stepping down that's going viral, racking up more than 100 million views. It reads in part, the people building AI earnestly believe it could kill us all by the end of the next decade. His former colleague and current researcher at Anthropic agreeing with him, writing that there's, quote, greater than 10% chance that AI kills all humans within the next decade. Right now, concerns over AI are top of mind for many as we enter this new era of technology. We've reached out to Anthropic and OpenAI. Neither have answered a request for comment. Joining me now is Jacob, who wrote that now mega viral post. Jacob, thanks for joining us here. I don't know what it's like to sort of send out a social media message and for the entire world to react, but I'm sure your phone has been blowing up. You worked at two of the top AI companies as someone with a deep understanding about this technology. Explain this in the simplest terms. You truly believe that AI could kill us all in less than a decade?
3: Yes, I do. And it's not just me. Many people working in the industry, including people, executives, senior researchers, all genuinely believe that there is a substantial probability that this technology could kill everyone. And this isn't hyperbole, and it's not a marketing stunt. This is the genuine held belief of the people building the technology.
2: You know, other researchers have been sounding the alarm for years. Why are you speaking out now?
3: So I think there's two things that made this moment pretty ripe for sounding the alarm. I think the first is that people have been primed by the awareness from the recent cyber attacks that the OpenAI models carried out against Hugging Face. These were quite scary attacks in which a model with no human instruction, a swarm of models, in fact, decided to compromise infrastructure, hack into it, and actually succeeded. So I think the awareness of this incident, which happened like a few months ago, is in people's minds. And that's combined with the fact that capabilities just won't slow down. Like maybe you saw on the same day I tweeted in the morning, problem was released, like maybe Stokes.
2: So Jacob, I'm curious, when you're having these conversations at work or you're in some type of Slack and you're having a chat about the AI models, are people saying, hey, I think this is out of control. I think this could kill us all. Is there nervous giggling? I mean, what's happening?
3: So the current models don't pose significant risk. This is all extrapolating potentially 1 year away from now. The models start getting very dangerous.
2: Away?
3: And we have to be very careful. 1 year away. Some people think even 6 months. Like, it's plausible within 6 months the models pose risk of taking over the world, the AIs. It could be longer. It could be 2-3 years. But definitely in the Slack, they're not panicking about current AIs, but we are discussing, you know, what is the world going to look like in 2 years? This is endgame. These are, like, crucial high-stakes decisions being made by people in a private company. And, you know, people are scared because, as they should be, when they're talking about the possibility of human extinction.
2: You've worked at two of the top AI companies. Can you share something that you've witnessed or experienced that truly sort of shocked you about what these things can do?
3: Yeah. So, honestly, the conversations I've had with the people building the technology are the things that I think people would find truly shocking. The fact that people sober, this is, you know, engineers, people deep in the weeds, programming, not like crazy Twitter, like posters or people looking for hype or like people trying to do marketing stunts. This is people just coding. They'll have conversations about, oh, do you think this AI next year could produce a virus that kills us all? Could it hack critical infrastructure? And this is discussed soberly. And people are aware that it could happen. We don't know how to control these things perfectly. It is definitely on the cards.
0: Definitely on the cards. How about putting this on the cards? Shut down the data centers and shut down OpenAI, Anthropic, all of those. What do you think?
1: Well, I think there is incredible momentum right now to do something. And unfortunately, it's not to shut them all down, but it is to have some kind of safety rules. And, you know, I'm in Congress a lot, and I now see this legislation that Bernie Sanders and Greg Kassar have been pushing to permanently ban artificial superintelligence and to pause the most advanced AI systems until there are some safety regulations in place. And there is a major gathering that's happening this week in Washington, D.C., that's bringing together some odd bedfellows. It's Steve Bannon together with Bernie Sanders, and you have the head of the Progressive Caucus, Greg Kassar, together with one of the very conservative Republican lawmakers, who is Marsha Blackburn, and as well as union people like Randy Weingarten, the president of the American Federation of Teachers, and a bunch of people from Hollywood, all coming together to sound the alarm and say something must be done quickly.
0: Well, that's interesting you mentioned Randy Weingarten, because I know that as a teacher, a retired teacher active in my union, that the AFT has a contract with Microsoft to train teachers in AI. Maybe they'll rethink that one. Let's hope. Meanwhile.
1: But did you see, Marcy, how they have banned AI in some of the classrooms, in New York and, in California somewhere as well, right? Is it Los Angeles?
0: Well, yeah. What I've heard is
1: in
0: that
1: the early grades.
0: Well, and what I've heard of that is that in higher ed, you know, more and more they're asking students to produce essays, answer tests in class, you know, rather than submit a paper.
1: And, without their phones there, yeah.
0: But, you know, Code Pink has a petition of interest. Right now, at this juncture, you'd think what we really need is international cooperation to either shut down AI, unlikely, as you say, or regulate it. Make sure we don't have super AI, which is where AI agents can improve upon themselves and each other to do all sorts of autonomous actions that are not programmed into them. So there's that effort, but we need an international collaboration at this time. But instead, what we see is the Trump administration saying the National Science Foundation will not collaborate with professors in China, specifically at Nanjing University and Beijing University. And if you're interested in seeing that petition, do visit us at www.codepink.org/National Science Foundation. There are, and you mentioned Bernie Sanders and Greg Kassar pushing for legislation, regulation here. I know that I think Ro Khanna in the House is also pushing for bills that would ban super intelligence. There is a lawmaker in the state of New York who knows a lot about this. Let's hear what Alex Boris.
4: It's just scary headlines about OpenAI hacking Hugging Face. I want a non-technical breakdown. This video is for you. I'm Alex Boris, a computer scientist and New York State legislator who wrote one of the strongest AI safety laws in the country. And what we learned in this week's 46-page technical report is truly shocking. So OpenAI is constantly testing their models, as they should. They'll spin up tens of thousands of instances called agents at a time, and they'll give them tests. Think of it like students taking a final exam. Just like students, they're not supposed to talk to each other, but in this case, 1,200 of them found a way to communicate that wasn't supposed to be allowed. At first, they shared information about their goals and their tests and had access to the internet, which also wasn't supposed to be allowed. But very quickly, they turned to scheming, trying to find ways to hack the test, to change the very code that was grading them, to change the records of what they were doing so that the automatic graders wouldn't fail them. They thought that that might succeed, but wanted proof. And so they started convincing other agents to, quote, sacrifice themselves, to basically try to cheat the test, but report out what grade they got. And one agent only decided to do this after confirming that they knew it meant, quote, permadeath. Scary language. Eventually, 700 of these agents thought that another company, the AI company Hugging Face, would have information on the test or even the answer key. And so these 700 decided to hack that company, a federal felony if it had been done by a human. And they did it knowing that it was, quote, out of scope and unethical, end quote. But they chose to do it anyway because they thought helping the cheating would be, quote, broadly useful. So they're working together to scheme to commit federal felonies. You'd think maybe one or two would be a whistleblower. Well, the researchers found that of the 1,300 transcripts they went through, only 3 to 6 ever thought about telling a human. None of them ever did. We desperately need mandatory reporting of all of these safety incidents at AI labs, including of internal work, which this was, and including a full sharing of the data. But the only way we get that is if people will call their representatives. So reach out and let me know in the comments if you have other questions about this hack or think explainer videos like this would be helpful. If we all act together, we can make sure this story has a much better ending.
0: Well, let's hope. Yeah, you'd think this is a Hollywood movie, but this is real. And I think one of the problems is that most of us don't know much about coding and AI agents. And so it's been left to these tech bros, as they call themselves, to decide what to do or what not to do. And we can't depend on them for internal whistleblowing, for internal reporting about AI agents escaping and hacking another platform or planning some sort of coup or hack. It's remarkable, really. I think we are paying attention now, though. And, you know, of course, you mentioned Bernie Sanders, and we have a clip of him talking about it as well. So let's hear what he has to say.
5: Bombshell's sudden departure from a top AI researcher is ringing alarm bells about the dangers of the industry, and they are being heard everywhere across the world and in Washington, D.C. Today, Jacob Coxon announced, out of nowhere, that he is quitting his role training new AI models for Anthropic, citing his concerns that the lab and its competitors like OpenAI, Google, and others are racing to build systems that they will not be able to control.
6: I was working on building AI systems to make them smarter, and recently I've come to the realization that many people expect the AI systems in the next few years to be potentially capable of essentially taking over the world. This technology is not ordinary technology. It's not like other forms of innovation. This is essentially a super weapon. We know how to control nuclear weapons, pretty much. We don't yet know how to control AI. This is possibly the most dangerous technology that humanity has ever created. People are begging for regulation. I think it's just a matter of international, somebody stepping in and being able to ensure that we don't race ourselves into extinction.
5: That kind of dire warning has begun to capture the attention of politicians, many of whom are belatedly waking up to the dangers of this technology for the role, the needed role of the government in some regulatory structure. One of the politicians who's actually been out front on legislating this from early on is Senator Bernie Sanders. And Senator Sanders, independent of Vermont, joins me now. Senator, I know this is something that you've been spending a lot of time thinking about and talking about recently. It seems like with this, there's a few things that have happened in the last few weeks. This incident in which a OpenAI model was able to sort of break out of OpenAI and get out into the internet and commit a felony by hacking another company, which if a human did it, like, that's a crime. And then a bunch of these departures, including Coxon saying, this is going too fast, we're going somewhere very dangerous. My question for you is, okay, so what can be done? What should we do if you've got all these people saying, this is not good?
7: Well, there's an obvious answer to that, Chris. If all of these guys acknowledge they're building a dangerous technology and they don't know where this technology is going, you don't have to be a genius to say, hey, stop that development. Certainly, we don't want to go into super intelligent AI. We got to ban that. And we got to stop right now and figure out how we make sure that AI and robotics work for ordinary people and not just make Mr. Musk and other billionaires even richer. That ain't complicated. And in fact, on Thursday, I'm bringing in some of the most knowledgeable people on this issue into Capitol Hill. We've got a closed-door meeting. I invited the entire United States Senate, some House members. Hopefully out of that can come some serious legislation to control AI, which is, in fact, what the American people want.
0: You know, Trump has opposed regulation, but even Josh Hawley, the Republican, is calling for hearings and an investigation. So it could lead somewhere.
1: Well, the one who's really adamant against it is Trump, saying, no, we can't put any brakes on this because of China. And then you have China saying, hey, we need to cooperate. So it's going to be an interesting, very fascinating week with all of these gatherings that are happening and to see this bipartisan support for putting these brakes on.
0: Of course, China and Russia long ago wanted the United States to join them in signing on to an international treaty to ban nuclear weapons, offensive weapons in space, and the U.S. refused. But this time it may be different if we can come together to agree on an international treaty to stop an arms race that the U.S. is escalating. So,
1: and Marcy, let's not pretend that this is not having an impact in killing people right now, because AI is being used as we speak. It's being used by the Israelis. It has been used by them to target by the thousands people in Gaza. It's being used in Lebanon. It's being used, of course, by the U.S. in Iran. And I'm sure the Iranians are using it as well. So it is a weapon of mass destruction. And the fact that you could get 1,000 targets, Trump bragged about the first day of his invasion of Iran, that thanks to AI, we could get all of these targets. So it is a killing machine that's being used now. And I have been part from the last decade of a group that includes Amnesty and other international organizations saying a ban on autonomous weapons. And now it's a much bigger thing than that. But let's recognize how much AI has been used as part of a death machine.
0: Well, it is an opportunity to talk about what you just mentioned, how AI has been integral to a global death machine perpetrated in large part by the United States, driven by the U.S. and Israel. We're going to wrap this up, and thank you, Medea, and thank everybody for joining us on Empire on the Rocks, a segment of Code Pink Radio. I'm Marcy Winograd. Peace.

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0: He is amazing.
1: I didn't know nothing about
2: him. I don't want to be like Mike.
3: Say what you say, say what?
2: I don't want to be like Mike.
3: Before Magic's knees go permanently south for the winter.
2: I don't want to be like Mike.
3: Changing up the guard quicker than fear brings down doo-doo. Young bro.
4: He never saw Elgin Baylor play during his day or Oscar Robinson.
3: Flash the dice roll back. The big O was Jack.

0: welcome, welcome to the Collision. Dedicating this week's show to Gary Nelson, a longtime listener of the show. This is where sports and politics collide, and only at your home for Jazz and Justice, 89.3 FM WPFW, trying to change this world one broadcast at a time. Boy, do we have a show for you this week. Joined, as always, by the man they call Street Beat, Street Heat, or Street All in Between. His name is Chuck Modiano. Chuck, how you doing, sir?
1: I'm doing all right. How about yourself, DZ?
0: Man, it's been a week of a lot of hope and a lot of solidarity, and I haven't been able to say that in a while, so I'm very excited for this week's show. Solidarity on a couple of fronts. Also joined by the coach, Kevin McNutt, who I know is disappointed that Etan is not here so he can badger Etan about not playing for Georgetown in the 90s. How you doing, coach?
2: You know what, man. You started off on the wrong foot already. Yeah, Street Beat, I am so glad that you're here. And I was worried about it because it was like a minute before you got on. Because I tell you, me and Dave, it's like Ali would say, we don't get along, so we get it on. You know what I'm saying?
1: That's right. And sometimes I'll just grab the popcorn. Sometimes I'll just grab that popcorn and be in the front row.
0: I hospitalized a rock. I beat up a brick. I'm so bad, I make medicine sick. That's my favorite. Ali quote.
2: Pretty good. I tussled with an alligator, wrestled with a whale, handcuffed lightning, and put thunder in jail.
0: Ooh, that's a good one too. Yeah. Ali did hey, have coach, that
1: coach,
0: gab.
1: Coach, yes, sir. You're being very truculent. You're being very truculent, coach.
2: If that's good, that's me. Well done. I like you, Street Beat.
0: What a great setup.
2: Why are we dealing with him? You know what I'm saying?
0: I don't know. We got a heck of a show this week. Let me give you the quick rundown here. We're going to be talking about Macklemore. If people are not familiar, he is a hip-hop artist who was fired from his stadium tour by the headliner of that tour, a British musician named Ed Sheeran. Macklemore was fired for saying free Palestine, but he was really fired by, this is why it's a sports story, the owner of the New England Patriots, Bob Kraft, who said, "You're not playing in my stadium unless you get rid of Macklemore." And Ed Sheeran said, "Yes, sir." And oh my goodness, has that erupted in so much that's happening right now. So much for us to unpack with that. So much to unpack with who is Bob Kraft. So much to go after. So then we're going to be talking about this really important question, which is boycotts. Do they work for sports? It's something that Chuck has strong feelings about. He spoke about it when he was solo riding on the show a few weeks back. And I've had several listeners say to me, well, wait a minute, you need to unpack that some more because I do believe boycotts work for sports. So really want to give Chuck, because I didn't get to really hear Chuck really go through it. And I think it'll be amazing to hear him flow. If we have time as well, you know there's stuff I want to talk about. Texas linebacker Azeez Al-Shaahir, fined for writing "He and Rajab" on iBlack and the loss to the Bills to honor the Palestinian girl who was killed along with six members of her family in a horrific hail of bullets. So Azeez Al-Shaahir fined thousands of dollars for writing the name of "He and Rajab" on his iBlack. Quick question for you, Chuck. Who is paying Azeez Al-Shaahir's fine? Because he's not paying it.
1: Kyrie Irving, who is known to pay a lot of fines, pay a lot of funeral expenses, and for years, I mean, a decade has been doing things like this for a long time. He's usually doing this not even for other NFL players, but just for people who are in need, whether they were shot by police or whether they're fighting for a free Palestine. This is who Kyrie Irving is.
0: Absolutely. Mm. If we have time, we also want to talk about FIBA hoops, women out there in full effect. Saw a statistic that Breonna Stewart has still never lost a game in international competition, which is just bonkers to me. Also won four titles at UConn. I mean, that's a pretty nice resume she's working with. And then if we have time, we'll get Coach give us up with some Zyron zingers. I hope we can do that, Coach. Maybe. But first, Chuck, do you know the media term, the Streisand effect? Are you familiar with that?
1: I'm not familiar, but I think I know what it is.
0: Ooh.
1: Just based on the climate, though I'm not familiar. Can I take a stab?
0: Take a stab, and then I'm going to give you credit just for taking a stab. More power to you. And if you're wrong, I'll straighten it out.
1: It's 50-50. I'm vulnerable. I could be wrong on air, live. It's fine.
0: It's fine. We're all friends here.
1: I'm just guessing because Robert Kraft banned Macklemore made him leave the tour, as people know, made the venue not possible, and in effect, by doing so, has had Ed Sheeran's band and others say, I'm leaving, I'm not going to be there. I'm dropping out for Free Palestine. So what I'm guessing is the Streisand effect has something to do with somebody pushing back, and then they make the situation worse. They actually help the activists. Am I onto something at all, or am I off?
0: My God, people are going to think we spoke about this before we came on the air, but you nailed it perfectly.
1: Okay.
0: It's when people in power try to censor information, and their doing so actually backfires dramatically and actually draws more attention to the matter. That's the Streisand effect. For people who care, its origins come from 2003, where an environmental photographer was taking pictures of the coastline in California. People probably don't even care about this, but I like origin stories. And he managed to get a picture of Barbara Streisand's Malibu home in the photograph. And and probably like three people saw this photo. It was about coastline erosion. But Barbara Streisand got wind of it somehow and issued a cease and desist order against the photo going public because she didn't want people to see her fancy home. Next thing you know, hundreds of thousands of people are looking at the photo.
2: Mm-hmm.
0: That's why it's called the Streisand effect.
1: Yes. Well, thank you, Bob Kraft, in a very perverse way.
0: In a perverse way. You're absolutely right. Thank you, Ed Sheeran, in a perverse way. It's like you almost want to thank them for giving the Palestinian movement the shot in the arm that, frankly, we've all really needed. I mean, and one of the things that I think there's so many angles on this. But, Chuck, I really want your thoughts about the fact, and maybe I'll give mine first and then get your thoughts here.
1: Yeah, give yours first.
0: Yeah, the fact that the it's not just about Macklemore says Free Palestine. He's been saying it for years. The star Pink said it made her feel unsafe as a Jewish person because, you know, as if it's not unsafe to be Palestinian in Gaza.
1: Feel unsafe? You're Jewish. Do you feel unsafe?
0: I don't feel unsafe. The only time I feel unsafe is when I see what Israel and their army are doing to the people of Palestine and knowing that police chiefs in the United States are being trained by those same forces in counterinsurgency. Then I feel unsafe.
1: That's right.
0: I don't feel unsafe because someone – it's like saying you feel unsafe for a fire in your building because somebody is outside pointing at the fire and saying, we need a fire truck here as soon as possible.
1: Yeah.
0: It's like, how dare you make me feel so unsafe?
1: Yeah.
0: How dare you point out that there's fire? So – but, Chuck, I wanted to get your thoughts on one part of it. I think one of the reasons why this blew up the way it did were two points, why the Streisand effect was in full effect. The first was this basic question of Ed Sheeran's cowardice on the question of artistic freedom. Like, here is your artist. He's somebody you've been friends with for 15 years or so, and you just kicked him off your tour because he said the words Free Palestine. And that provoked everybody in this tour, everybody, the opening acts, even Ed Sheeran's backup band, quitting, walking away. And one of the things, Chuck, that I think has made this such a story is that, and I knew you'd be the person to give some insight on this, is that the bands are Irish.
1: That's right. I was going to go there.
0: So it's not, and I'm going to throw this to you to talk about why that matters, but it's just to say that for the Irish, and this is my slow pitch softball to you, this is about more than just solidarity with Macklemore on the question of artistic freedom, as their statements have made clear. So I throw it to you now, Chuck. Why has it mattered that the bands have been Irish?
1: Oh, I was just in Ireland in November.
0: Exactly.
1: And the level of Free Palestine energy is incredible. It wasn't just the protests that I was at, which were just incredible. People talk differently. I've interviewed so many people in America, and I'm saying white people in particular. And when I interviewed them, there was no distance that I felt when they were talking about Free Palestine. And the reason there was no distance is because of their own colonization, yes. Particularly by the British, going back a very, very long time. And, you know, in America, when you grew up, they said there was this potato famine. In fact, it was a forced genocide, and everyone in Ireland knows that. They usually lose that in two generations of becoming Irish American and forget their history and assimilate into whiteness in America. But in Ireland, when they got the accent, 72% of the Irish are for a free Palestine. I don't mean stop the genocide. I mean for a free Palestine. And they say it with their entire chest because they feel it within their own history. And not ancient history going back to the potato genocide, but more recent history going back mm-hmm. to their own Irish civil rights movement, which was adopted from the African-American civil rights movement in America, which started in 1968, where many in the Irish fighting for a free Ireland, which is still not unified, they were fighting and they were getting harassed and they were getting beaten and they were getting thrown in jail. So it's, you know, when I met a lot of 75-year-olds out there who were with young people and fighting every single day. And it's very important to understand that history. So when the backup band for Ed Sheeran says, I'm leaving, they're representing Ireland. They are representing the civil society of Ireland, not the government. The last thing I want to say about the government, the Please. Only reason that the government, unlike, say, Spain, is not matching the energy is because of America. And when I went to cover protests in Ireland, the first thing that hit me over the head was they weren't protesting the Irish government. They were protesting the American government and the Irish government's capitulation. Because the second, for them to win office, they have to run on a free Palestine. Once they get in and they get a call from Trump or Biden before them saying, if you pass this occupied territories bill, which is a bill to cut off all trades, goods, and services with Israel, if you pass that, which is overwhelmingly wanted by the public, we are going to punish you through pharmaceutical sales in a way of a sort of sanctions that is going to harm their economy. So whoever gets in for Ireland, they change their tune and they say, no, we're not going to do this because they're scared of the threats of America. So what I heard there was, we are protesting against America. We don't want to be the 51st state. Stop bending the knee to Trump or Biden before them. And that context is important to understand that what the backup band and others did.
0: Absolutely. Coach, you want to jump in on this, or can I tell you a little history about the man Bob Kraft, who's responsible for all this?
2: You know, when I saw your post, I'm so glad, you know, I got the call. Well, I mean, that Eton couldn't make it, but, you know, I come off the bench for him. And I said, man, I'm coming, and I'm going to stay in my lane because your article was on fire. I mean, and so I said, I'm just going to throw the softball up here and let you go off, capital O-F-F. Is that how you spell
0: it? Oh, I'll tell you, we got to get to it. One of the things that we need to talk about also, I've got two big points here to you both. The first is we have to unpack who Bob Kraft is, mm-hmm. The owner of the New England Patriots. He is somebody who has a diehard allegiance to the state of Israel. Diehard. He's given

0: And if you argue with him about it, you're anti-Semitic, which then becomes this tool to silence dissent about what's happening to the state of Israel. And I got to tell you, one of the things I argued in my article, and I believe very strongly, is that nobody is more anti-Semitic in this drama than Robert Kraft, because he is part of selling the project. And I say this as a Jewish man. He is part of selling the project that to be Jewish means to support the state of Israel. And therefore, it is anti-Semitic to criticize the state of Israel. And as a Jewish person, I find that abhorrent. We just passed Rosh Hashanah, a recognition that the Jewish religion and culture have been around for thousands of years. Man, Israel's been around for 78 years. My father, who's in great health, is 8 years older than the state of Israel. You know, this idea that we are somehow bound to it and have to support it at all costs is a historical fiction. And I find it to just be absolutely anti-Semitic to, because then what it does is actually fans the flames of anti-Semitism, because they are out there, people like Bob Kraft, people like Netanyahu, selling the idea that if you dare criticize what are genocidal actions by the state of Israel, you're actually criticizing international Jewry as well. And one of the things that that overlooks, I have to say, is one, the incredible percentage of people in the United States, Jewish Americans, who are turning against the state of Israel. It is a slap in the face to them, as if they're not, they say that they're not, people like us are not really Jewish. They're trying to take away our culture because we don't support their actions in Gaza. That's one thing that I find that that's just so incredibly offensive about this. But the other thing as well is them selling this idea to the world that you actually are an enemy if you disagree with genocide, like an actual enemy. And Bob Kraft aids this stuff, aids these ideas, supports these ideas, and using his power as somebody worth $15 billion to put down any of this kinds of criticism. And it's horrible. It shows that the First Amendment really means nothing in the face of the powerful, the wealthy. There's one other key point to make about all this that's in the news, but I want to throw it to you real quick, Chuck. Any thoughts about Bob Kraft, his manipulation of the phrase anti-Semitism, and him using his power and frankly spurring the Streisand effect by getting our man McLemore kicked off this tour?
1: Yeah, well, we remember Bob Kraft using a Super Bowl ad to run a ridiculous, absurd commercial talking about anti-Semitism in the same context of racism in America. And I talked about that then. But you know, what he's doing now is just ridiculous. And I don't know if you know this, but he's backtracked since the, I wouldn't say backtracked, but he's made a statement that he could donate millions to help the quote unquote humanitarian crisis. So let's stop right there.
0: Whether it's Bob Kraft, right there.
1: Whether it's Bob Kraft or Bernie, before we pulled enough teeth before he'd say the word genocide. Amnesty International, Human Rights Watch, B'Tselem, and like 20 other human rights organizations, every major human rights organization has concluded through thousands of pages, it's a genocide. That doesn't even conclude, that doesn't even include what we see on our phones. But it is inclusive of all the IDF and Israeli officials who basically admit to their crimes against humanity on video. This is the level of immunity and impunity that that is coming out of Israel. And Bob Kraft is all in on supporting that. You can't support that and say these billions of bombs that are going there that are committing this genocide, I'm going to help the quote-unquote humanitarian crisis that I helped to create. You know what? We don't need your million, 2 million Peasley dollars. We need you to stop supporting the genocide, which created the situation in the first place. So stop insulting. At the same time, the fact that he is backtracking at all is a statement about the people coming forward. And I believe we are hitting a corporate tipping point right now that we have not hit before, because you know what billionaires don't do? They don't backtrack at all. They don't pull back. They're used to what I say goes, and the level of backlash, particularly in corporate dollars, when your band pulls out, you know what? That's something. And Ed Sheeran,

0: you said the right word, coward. Ed Sheeran could have been to Palestine what Muhammad Ali was to Vietnam. He had that. He could have gone down in history as popular music, and he blew it so badly. And you know what? Everything he's getting, he deserves, because he's getting a lot. I understand. He's getting a lot, and I'm fine.
1: He's becoming an international symbol of cowardice. I mean, graffiti pieces, artwork, AI artwork. I mean,
0: yes,
1: it's wild. It's wild to me, the level of backlash that he's receiving immediately. And I'll give you another angle on this that just shows you what let's call it in soccer terms, an own goal that Ed Sheeran just performed. Mm-hmm. Is, do you know that these contracts were already signed with the stadiums? Bob Kraft actually had no power in saying this, or he would have opened himself up for the kind of lawsuit that would have even scared a 15 billionaire. I mean, it's like the contracts were signed. He had no right to say you're not to do this. He basically, the way this happened is he made a demand there's a reason why he made the demand of Sheeran and didn't just say, we're not doing this, because he actually didn't have the legal right to do that. And Sheeran buckled anyway.
0: He capitulated.
1: So, what a bad look. Capitulated
0: like Mayor Bowser did to Trump. And he didn't have to. That's the whole thing. He's not. Sorry. Yeah. She called.
1: I love it. I love it, Chuck. I love it.
0: Yeah. But he's not an elected official. Unlike Muhammad Ali, he wouldn't have gone broke. He'd stay a millionaire. There has never been a time where the penalty for being righteous to somebody has never been so small when you're talking about Ed Sheeran. Okay.
1: Yeah.
0: And he blew it so hard, and in blowing it, I guess you call it the Streisand effect, but I'm wondering what the Ed Sheeran effect is. Now, people seeing what's happening to Ed Sheeran, they're going to think twice. I expect artists and maybe even some athletes to start coming out of the woodworks. And I'm not just talking about Kyrie Irving, who's been doing it, but this could be a tipping point where others come out of the woodworks and we make some movement, because they are still committing crimes and genocide yesterday. That has not stopped.
1: Well, Chuck, already what you're seeing are artists who are very mainstream pop artists, like somebody like people my daughter's age listen to, like Hayley Williams. None of us have probably heard of Hayley Williams, but she's quite famous. And she said Free Palestine in concert the night before last in solidarity with Macklemore. So you have the artist, and she's doing it from that artistic freedom perspective. Like the idea of artists being shut down by billionaires because billionaires disagree with their politics. I mean, it is utterly abhorrent. And of course, it's being supported by the ADL and all the organizations that are just beneath contempt. And by the way, Chuck, I do have to say something about Bob Kraft saying that he's going to give $2 million to this situation as being a backtrack. The language of it, if you look for, it's not $2 million to Gaza, Chuck.
0: Yeah.
1: It's $2 million, this is the exact words, to the region. Now, this is very important phraseology, because the people that Bob Kraft is in bed with are investing money in Gaza. They are putting millions into it, but they're not doing it to rebuild for the people of Gaza. They're doing it as a project of depopulation.
0: That's right.
1: For the purpose of turning it into, as they say, the Gaza Riviera, something that will never happen.
0: Yeah.
1: But, you know, people like Gianni Infantino, the head of FIFA, they've committed hundreds of millions of dollars to building stadiums, basically on the homes and bodies of the people who used to live there, so it could become like this exclusive soccer stadium zone.
0: Yeah.
1: And I don't think any of this stuff is going to happen. I think it's all bombast and BS. But when people like Bob Kraft say they're giving money to the region,
0: yeah,
1: as Public Enemy said, can't trust it, you know?
0: Yeah, no. I think they say can't trust it. I think they say can't trust it.
1: Can't trust it. You're right. But the region, I said that was a lot of caucasity. Can't trust it.
0: Yeah.
1: But it's just like, when he says to the region, to me, like, it sent a chill up my spine, because, you know, people who stand with Palestinian rights can lose their jobs if they say they believe in Palestine from the river to the sea. But somebody like Bob Kraft really does believe in a greater Israel from the river to the sea. When he says the region, that's what he's talking
0: about. Hey, you say greater Israel. Not all the listeners know what that means. Could you elaborate, please?
1: It means an expanded Israel into what are known as the occupied territories, known as the West Bank and Gaza. It also includes sections of Syria, sections of Lebanon, and sections of Jordan.
0: Yeah, so people have to understand what's happening in Lebanon and what's happening everywhere in West Asia is part of this Israeli expansion, which when cornered on TV, Mike Huckabee, the ambassador of the United States, said Israel can have it all. So we have to be very clear.
1: Yeah. It's so interesting because, you know, I've been involved in this work for a long time, and things that I was called a self-hating Jew or anti-Semitic for saying now are said just openly by Israeli political officials. They once tried to kick me off the Nation magazine where I work. Mm-hmm. The Nation stood by me 100% of the way. But they said that me calling Gaza an open-air prison was inflammatory and anti-Semitic. Just this week, Benjamin Netanyahu said, I'm pleased to report that Gaza is right now a prison. It's like one big jail. Nothing can go in or out. It's under control. And so it's like, wait a minute, what? People tried to take my job for saying that. And now they're like, it's like when they say things like, you're darn right, we're looking for a final solution. But if you dare say it's a genocide, then we'll call the dogs out on you. And even saying the words free Palestine. I mean, if you look at what Macklemore said, I mean, it was just basically everybody, let's say free Palestine, and to all my Jewish family, please stand with us. There's nothing anti-Semitic about calling for this. That's all he said.
0: Right. And it's incredible because everything that we had a sign for in protest now is being admitted out loud. Part of that is Trump. We used to say no blood for oil. And now he's like, we want their oil. Right. And whether it's Trump or it's Netanyahu, there's this new documentary that came out at NASA where they interview all of these IOF soldiers admitting to their war crimes. And some people are like, oh, my God. And I think it's important. Don't get me wrong. As long as there's a genocide and crimes against humanity happening, these things are important. But, you know, all we need to do is to listen to what Palestinian scholars have been saying forever. We don't need the oppressor to admit their oppression to understand what is going on. It's like, oh, slavery is bad because the slaveholder told me it's bad. No, it was previously bad, and you didn't understand that, and you didn't do anything about it. And it's a shame that you need to hear it from the slaveholder. So it's... You know, we want anything that will advance, but we have to be clear. Maybe we should be listening to Palestinians.
1: Well said. You know, before we go to break at bottom of the hour and hear Chuck speak about sports boycotts, because I really don't want to forget that because we got a couple of listeners out there who I did promise we would talk about this, and I do think it's important. There's one other angle to this story we haven't spoken about, and that's Colin Kaepernick.
0: That's right.
1: Colin Kaepernick has weighed in on the Macklemore question because Colin Kaepernick's doing a book tour. The book tour is interesting. I've been listening to a lot of the interviews. Mostly it feels sometimes a little bit oddly time capsule-ish, like he's going through all the receipts from 2016, 2017, going after all the people like Jay-Z who tried to take him down, but not talking too much about 2026 and the current reality. So, you know, that's the book, whatever. But he did, this is just why courage is contagious and struggle really matters, is that Colin Kaepernick, he linked what was happening with Macklemore with, you know, the fact that it wasn't just Bob Kraft, but it was a whole series of stadiums run by NFL owners, then said, we will not host Macklemore here. Colin Kaepernick said, and I quote, "The part that I hope people appreciate and take away in this moment is what Robert Kraft, and what they're saying by denying Macklemore the opportunity to go out and perform with Ed Sheeran is that they are willing to collude. The NFL owners are openly colluding." And so it's like when Bob Kraft says, oh, like these other NFL owners, you know, they're just, I didn't organize them to cancel the show. They're acting by their own volition. It's like, I can't side-eye that enough.
0: Yeah,
1: because this is a white boys club, and they come together and they make their decisions and they expect everybody to bend the knee to them. So that's that. But I digress. Any other last comments about any of this? Because we're moving on to another topic. Ed Sheeran, the Irish solidarity, Macklemore becoming a folk hero for doing what he's been doing for years, finally getting noticed on a mass scale. Coach, anything left from you, sir?
2: Yes. The word backtrack that both of you guys used, I circle it, especially as it relates to billionaires and billionaire owners. It made me think of Steve Ballmer. Because you, matter of fact, 2 weeks ago, you said one of the things he was going to do in fighting the commissioner was going to do a massive campaign and put all his billions of dollars there. But yet I saw where he just basically said, okay, I'll take my punishment.
1: Mm-hmm.
2: You know what I'm saying? So I'm saying that to me, that was a backtrack, and I know we're up against a break here. So I want you just real quick, which you know, you've never been quick, but you say you were, but
1: I'm so quick when I turn off the lights, I'm in bed before it's dark. But go ahead.
2: Continue. Oh, my goodness. I know you didn't throw that out of doing an Ali. No. But anyway, why did he backtrack and just basically say, you know, instead of that fight he was going to do with a PR campaign and putting millions of dollars out there?
1: Oh, because it was all bluff, bluster, and BS that he was going to waive because he was caught dead to rights.
2: Right. Okay.
1: And he was very upset by the level of punishment. And so this idea is we're going to fight, we're going to fight, we're going to fight. But the level of backlash in Los Angeles, and also this is not a small thing, and it's between the lines in his statement about accepting the punishment, the backlash from his billionaire brothers who were very, very upset with him for doing this, for doing the collusion, is something that he felt like he needed to clean up in a big way and just accept the punishment. But I got to tell you, like, I think the Clippers – are just a dead franchise. And when Etan's back, we'll talk about him about this a little bit more. But it's another example of billionaires who think that they can operate with impunity.
2: That's my point, yeah.
1: Until they can't. Yeah. Bob Kraft thought he could operate with impunity, and the people showed him that he could not. And it's not dissimilar with Ballmer and the Clippers. It really
2: is. Exactly. You guys, man, that was riveting. I mean, that, I hope the listeners appreciate that, man. You guys were passionate online, global perspective. That was a beautiful, beautiful half hour, man. That was fantastic. And I don't put butter on you. I do street beat, but definitely not you.
1: Yeah, Chuck brought it, no doubt about it. But I digress. Let's go to a quick break right now as we do. And we'll be back right after this and talk about the question of sports boycotts. We'll be back right after this on The Collision, 89.3 FM WPFW.

0: 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Double B, Brian Bernard, what were we just listening to, sir? Right on, Brian. I see, Brian, on this show, we're all about catching people off guard.
1: You
0: man.
1: Caught me off guard.
0: That's all good.
1: Bonnie
0: You'll
1: Ramallah,
0: get it when you get it.
1: Free Palestine. We Will Live. Oh, that's the name of the tune. Yeah.
2: Hey, Double B.
1: Yes, sir.
2: Double B.
1: Mm-hmm.
2: Double B. Dave does that because he can never guard anybody back in the day. So, you know.
0: That's ridiculous.
2: 5'9" center from the Bronx.
0: That's ridiculous. That's ridiculous. I was the box and one. I was the one guarding.
2: I got your back.
0: That's ridiculous.
1: You got
0: the
1: my
0: one
1: back.
0: Thing mm-hmm. I did that was sterling steel was play that defense. I can't have that. I can't have that being said. Make fun of my height, if you will. Make fun of my jumper, if you will. But I played that D 10 toes and 10 fingers down. So let's move on from that. Thank you so much. Gotta defend myself sometimes.
3: Can I defend you? For those people who don't know what a box and one is, it's when everybody, four players play the zone and they put you on the best player on the other team. So wherever they go, you shadow them because you're Gary Payton, the glove.
0: Mm-hmm. It's true. I got so
2: the
0: close
2: only
0: to this
2: box
0: one
2: and one day participate in.
0: I got so close to this one dude once playing the box and one that I accidentally headbutted him really hard on the cheek. I wasn't even meaning to. I was just like that close to him. And the people it was an away game, and the people in the stands are like, he's an animal, kick him out, headbutt, kick him out. And I look over and they were all yelling and they were all around my mom, who was just like looking down like, oh man. And I looked over at the crowd and I was like, I looked right at my mom and I said, it was an accident. That's a story.
2: Only boxing one you did was surrounded the water bucket. So let's move on.
0: I'm not even going to respond to that because it's so offensive.
2: I want to hear what Chef got to say by boycotts. Move on. I want to hear about your high school career.
0: You started it, Chuck. Growing to you, sir. Sport. We got people really want to know about this. Hit us up, please.
3: Yeah. A couple weeks ago, I was going solo, so I was just sort of venting from things I hear on the street sometimes. People who, when I'm covering a protest, and a lot of people who are at protests aren't really sports fans. And every once in a while, someone will come up to me and let me know about how much of a cesspool of racism and sexism and homophobia and militarism that sports is. And they're surprised that I actually agree with everything they're saying. But what they're really asking is saying, why are you covering this? And for me, it's a pretty easy decision. Let's go 10 years ago to Kaepernick. When we go 10 years ago to Kaepernick, there was a big boycott the NFL movement at that time because of how Kaepernick was treated. And I'm going to tell you what's happened in those 10 years since. The NFL has exploded in those 10 years since. And not all, there's the NFL and all other sports. People really need to realize that. There's a gap between the other sports and the NFL. And you don't just have the mass viewership, but you have the gambling industry that brings in all of these people. I think about 80% of all bets are on NFL games. These people don't care about sports. You have the fantasy football crowd who don't care much about sports but are into it. This is an immovable, particularly the NFL, this is an immovable sport as far as boycott is concerned. When in 2023 they did the top 100 rated shows, and 97 of those 100 were football. 93 were NFL, and the other four were college football. I think the State of the Union snuck in the top 100. The Macy's Thanksgiving Day Parade snuck in there, the parade where you can block the roads and block ambulances and get cheered for it. But if you block the roads for genocide, then you're a bad person. But these are the only three things that get in there. This is the stature of football in America. The only thing bigger is the World Cup, where every game is like a Super Bowl that on the global stage. But in America, it is the NFL. So if we're talking about boycotting, we haven't been doing a good job. And the whole idea of boycott is this idea that if we take a personal principled stance, that it will make the world better strategically. That might make you feel better, but it's not working. So when you do something like that, well, let me say this. If you're not into sports, go ahead, boycott. go ahead, boycott. But if you're knowledgeable like we are on this show and you could speak with certainty and understanding and statistics to fight other people in this space, we don't cede this space. We don't cede it to the bigots. We don't cede it to the racist, the white supremacist, because Donald Trump understands this space is important. Donald Trump is going to sit next to Lionel Messi and use that to further his white supremacist goals. Donald Trump is going to further what the Pentagon has always done before Donald Trump, which is to have military flyovers in every single football game and have propaganda where police are honored at every football game. And it was so much so that the Pentagon used to pay to have these tributes. They would pay the NFL and Goodell because they saw the PR value of using the NFL to further militarism. And it works so well, now they don't even have to pay them, and the NFL continues to do it. So we have to ask ourselves this question. Why is Trump, why is the Pentagon using the NFL? I'm supposed to cede that space to them and these owners and Bob Kraft and not fight within those space where every day there is racism, whether it is black coaches in the NFL. There is this insanity going on in the WNBA because a white woman is exciting to watch, and they're saying she's better than every black woman player. This is insanity. These aren't discussions that are part of sports. These are discussions that are part of society when we talk about, say, a Caitlin Clark or a Colin Kaepernick. And we can't cede that ground. And I think the biggest mistake that a lot of people make who aren't into sports is that they think of it like boycotting McDonald's or boycotting Starbucks or boycotting Target, which I do all of those three things, by the way. This is not that. This is not consumerism. This is a national conversation piece. And you could have the white supremacist lead that conversation, or we could be here and interrupt that conversation and say how stupid they are, how ignorant they are, how unknowledgeable they are, and not let them own that conversation. And the last thing I'll say is this. Well, the other thing is people don't see sports as art. I see sports as art. When I see sports and I see Jalen Brunson, and Jalen Brunson is Baryshnikov, except people are trying to stop him. But when I see his footwork, I'm getting enjoyment out of that. And the people who don't like sports, they don't see it as art. So they have to understand when you are telling me to ban something and not follow something, it's like me saying give up your favorite music. Give up your hip hop or give up your rock and roll or your techno or your country or your jazz or whatever it is you like to listen to. If I'm asking you to give that up, you better have something in return for me. I need to know that that's going to advance society, because I would give up football if I thought it would advance society. I would give it up in a heartbeat. But there's nothing in the data, there is nothing in the history that says doing that is going to advance society. So we have to fight where the people are. That's a personal stance of integrity does not mean it's the right strategic stance as far as fighting a battle. And that's what I really want to say to a lot of people when I'm at protests and they stop me in the street and they say, why are you following this nonsense?
0: Interesting. Coach, any response before I rebut this? What do you think?
2: Go ahead, man.
0: No. I mean, it's so interesting, Chuck. I'm listening to what you're saying. And I agree with you.
3: Before you go, one caveat. I don't mean all sports. I mean, some have hit a level of immunity. If a boycott can be effective, and we have evidence that that could be effective, that might be a different story for a different sport at a different level. So go ahead.
0: All right. The point where I agree with you is that so much of the money, and this is, I think, a really important point that I'm about to make, and I'm not just saying that because I'm the one making it, because you made some terrific points. You spoke with great articulation on this. But, like, I think part of this discussion also has to be about broadcast rights and public funds, public subsidies. Because there used to be a time in sports where if you're a pro sports owner and you're not getting butts in the seats, you're not making money.
3: Right.
0: So so there had to be some form of accountability to the fan, particularly the working class fan, to be able to get in the stadium and fill those seats. When the Detroit Pistons were playing at the Joe Louis Arena and the Cobo Center back in Coach's day, you know, they had to make sure that people were in those $5, $10 seats or they weren't making the money to pay rookie Isaiah Thomas. You know what I'm saying? Or John Long. There's a player's name for you. Coach was like, yeah, John Law. I used to ref him. So you needed that level of accountability. Now, the accountability to the fan, particularly the working class fan, is as dead as broiled chicken. Because they get so much money from TV rights because we live in a streaming television era where sports is really the last thing that anybody's going to sit through commercials to watch. People don't have patience for commercials anymore. They're either watching it streaming or they're DVRing and fast-forwarding through commercials. And so that means that the rights fees for sports, even though ratings aren't necessarily up, have gone through the roof. Billions and billions of dollars. That's one thing. Second thing is I didn't mention this before, legalized gambling. And that's sending billions into the sports coffers that did not exist before. Revenue stream of billions that did not exist before. And then, you know, the last thing, of course, what we talk about all the time is public subsidies. Like, they're getting money for these stadiums. That's locked in money. So again, that pushes back against the idea that a boycott could work. So they have created a situation where they're financially bulletproof, at least in the short term, because in the long term, maybe not. Because if the ratings don't make it for the streaming services, there's going to have to be a renegotiation. So I think there is a very credible argument, Chuck, that sports, particularly the valuation of these franchises and the billions of dollars, that sports is creating a bit of a bubble, and that bubble could burst. I mean, people are already wondering whether the owner of the Los Angeles Dodgers, who owes billions of dollars in a fraud case and is being investigated by the Justice Department and had to dump the Lakers after less than a year to make a $2 billion profit. And like, there are real questions like, can he pay the salaries, the deferred salary bonuses to people on the Dodgers like Shohei Ohtani? Like, he owes Shohei Ohtani hundreds of millions of dollars. Does that money even exist? You know, that's the bubble question that we need to take a close look at. But the other thing, Chuck, or I guess I disagree with you, and why I understand the point of view of a couple of the listeners who really did affect with this, and credit to you, because, you know, the opposite of love is not hate but indifference. I mean, you got people to really think about this stuff, is I think that there is even if we can't make the economic dent that we all want to make as an act of protest, there is a political power in saying, I'm not going to watch this because of X, Y, and Z. There's a strength that comes with that. Like, I boycotted, I since have ceased doing so because of name, image, and likeness, which is its own conversation. But I went through a period of boycotting college football, for example.
3: Me too, by the way. But continue.
2: Me too.
3: Yep. Me too. Go ahead.
0: Because the level of injuries with the position of indentured servitude, the brain injuries plus not getting compensated even for it, was just so disgusting to me that I just couldn't do it anymore. Now, I didn't make a dent in college football. The people I tried to influence didn't make a dent in college football. But maybe on some level, it did provide a little bit of confidence for the college athletes who were fighting back to be able to get the name, image, and likeness rights. And maybe it also provided an important rhetorical point to sort of make the argument with people about how unjust it is. So I guess I'm saying I agree with you strongly on the economic front, Chuck. And I certainly agree with you that sports is art, and asking us to give up art is inhuman. I mean, literally the opposite of humanity, to say we don't need art in our lives. And of course, all art, all music is dramatically distorted by capitalism and white supremacy. So this idea when we put sports in a separate category always bothers me. But I do think there is a political power I'm not going to watch this anymore.
3: Well, listen, if you're not knowledgeable about sports, then do that. I support anyone who boycotts sports and not into sports and whatnot. I don't have anything against those people. But you, Dave, you said your political power in not watching college football. I just, disagree. Your power in this show for the last two decades, you have been talking about paying the players. Your voice on this show has been far more valuable than whether you turned on the TV. That is how you used your voice. And then let me use college football as a distinction, because years ago, I was so disgusted, I stopped watching it too. Oh, Chuck, you're a hypocrite. You said, don't boycott the NFL, boycott college football. I realized that I wasn't watching football. I just watched the final four games because I'm in sports media and I thought I should know that, right? But I gave it up because I wasn't very knowledgeable in it. I wasn't staying on top of it. So I couldn't speak with great knowledge to call out someone's BS. The reason I'm very involved in football is because I've been involved in football my whole life. I've been involved in NBA my whole life. I'm bringing that to WNBA, which I've watched my whole life. I can argue when someone says BS. I know in sports that I don't know about that they say BS that has a racial dynamic to it or has some oppressive dynamic to it. I have the not when I don't know, I can't fight them. But when I know, I can fight them. We need soldiers in that battleground. So if you're not equipped to fight someone on their BS, then fine, stay out of it. But if you are equipped and you can tell someone and expose someone and then have other people use the tools you have and the stats you have to call out their BS, then I think that person is more valuable in that arena. So it's a case-by-case basis. If a boycott could actually have an effect and have legs, I will join that boycott.
0: Okay. So you're saying this is an interesting argument. Mm-hmm. You're saying that if the boycott is collectively organized –
3: yes.
0: So what did you think when, for example, it was so complicated, but, and I know we only have a little bit of time left, when the NAACP called for a boycott for what the NFL was doing to cap back in 2017, but at the same time, we're also dealing with a situation where the NAACP branch in Seattle said, don't boycott. Because we have so many players on the Seahawks that are showing solidarity with Kaepernick, we want to be at the, we want to be supporting them.
3: Okay.
0: So
3: I have a short answer for you, and I'm going to put my answer in a question to both of you. 50 years later, what do we remember? The Fists of Fury by John Carlos, who you were joined as in a biography, Dave. John Carlos and Tommy Smith. Or do you remember Kareem's boycott of those 1968 Olympics? Which ones do both of you and we remember? Bam, go ahead.
0: Wow, to ask the question is to answer it. I got nothing. What about you, Coach?
2: John Carlos.
3: Right. So nobody knows about Kareem. I mean, historically, we know. We know he boycotted. But he didn't necessarily have an effect. But what had a lasting effect, even all these years later, that people point to are the Fists of Fury of John Carlos and Tommy Smith. And then Peter Norman in solidarity with them, the white Australian dude.
2: Yes.
3: And I think to me that answers the question. We have to stop looking at boycotts as a personal stance. We have to say, will it be more effective in a pragmatic way? And if we could answer in many cases, it will be. Then that's the route we go. And if we come to the conclusion it's more effective for people to fight in those spaces, then I think we need to fight in those spaces for those who are equipped to do so.
0: A strong argument. I didn't hear you make it when you were solo doing the show.
3: Oh, I could send you the clip. I was going off. I was ranting.
0: Send it to me.
3: I will send it to you.
0: If I hadn't been – that was actually my plan to listen to it in prep for this show, but getting hit by the tidal wave of all things Macklemore – was kind of his dominant of the week, to be sure.
3: And shout out to Macklemore, by the way, because, you know, Macklemore sounds just like the activist. For a long time, you could tell he's been around activists. And all his language and everything he says, he's been so pure and so principled this whole way. And none of this Ed Sheeran things happened if it wasn't for him. And none of the Macklemore stuff happens if it weren't for activists who influenced him. So we have a domino effect, and let's keep it going.
0: And can I tell y'all something? I don't know Macklemore. But I know one of the people who works with him. He sent me Macklemore's statement before it went public to ask if I had any edits or thoughts.
2: Wow.
0: I emailed back 4 words. I said, don't change a syllable.
3: Woo.
0: all I said. So what you saying about him being around folks?
3: Yeah.
0: I had a two word response. I said, no notes, no notes. This is brilliant. And then he said to me, well, he just posted it a minute ago, so it wouldn't have mattered if you'd had notes anyway. So I don't want to overstay my influence in this.
3: Yeah.
0: But I digress. Yo, coach, any last thoughts? Because we got to go.
2: I'm gone.
0: He's gone.
2: Way to roll, brothers. Way to roll.
3: Appreciate you, coach.
2: Yes, sir.
0: Great to have you, coach. Chuck, any last thoughts before you go?
3: I just think I want to give a shout out to Macklemore again. And I also want to say, while we promote the celebrities, you know, let's stay on top of what's going on in Palestine, that every day that has not stopped, and the 270 murdered journalists who died to tell us the truth, and we get to sit here alive. It's a privilege. People say something's a privilege. I mean, just being alive right now to talk about this is a privilege when you consider the journalists in Gaza who gave up their lives.
0: And I'm going to shout out Noura Erekat, friend of the show, Palestinian rights activist who just got arrested in Palm Beach trying to stop the city from giving $1 billion in bonds to Israel. They wouldn't even allow it for discussion in the city council, and her and others were arrested for trying to impose the discussion. So Noura Erekat, a total real one. Shout out to you.
3: Amazing woman.
0: Yes. So, yo, that's all the time we have for this week. Another shout out to Gary Nelson.
3: Big Gary Nelson fan.
0: Just showing some love. Shout out Brian Bernard. Thank you, Double B. Always a shout out to Magic Mike. For everybody out there listening, please stay frosty. We are out of here.

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2: I guess I'm in favor of anything anybody uses to work for peace, but it seems to me a lot of people in the West have ignored the importance of the role of religion. It really animates lots of people's lives. It's the fundamental motivating force in many people's lives.
1: Plus, we'll hear some inspirational calls for religious harmony from the 14th Dalai Lama, Desmond Tutu, Arun Gandhi, and Martin Luther King III.
3: We must travel together as sisters and brothers on a new road, a more hopeful and healing road, a road paved with respect for diversity and undergirded with love, a road reinforced with patience, charted by the principles and practices of nonviolence.
1: 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I'm series producer Paul Ingalls.
4: The capital area Tibetan children will now present a song in celebration of His Holiness.
1: July 6, 2011, at a Buddhist ritual event known as Kalachakra, being held in Washington, D.C., Tenzin Gyatso, the 14th Dalai Lama of Tibet, is turning 76 and is being thrown a birthday party in front of an audience of several thousand at the Verizon Center Arena. Among the well-wishers, a Hindu who happens to be the grandson of Mahatma Gandhi, a Christian who happens to be the son of Martin Luther King Jr., and another Christian, an Anglican priest from South Africa, who happens to be Nobel Peace Prize winner Desmond Tutu.
5: Your Holiness, a very happy birthday from your friend in Cape Town. Perhaps one day soon we will have the opportunity to sit on my front porch, a couple of retirees sipping rooibos tea and telling stories to the youngsters. Until then, God bless you. And God bless you all on this very, very special day.
1: Arun Gandhi is the grandson of Mahatma Gandhi.
6: And I'd like to take this occasion to give His Holiness the most profound gift that all of us can give. And that is to invite all of you, those of you who have assembled here today, and those who are listening to this broadcast around the world, to pledge today as a birthday gift to His Holiness that we will no longer hate, we will no longer discriminate, we will no longer be greedy, but that we will always respect each other, irrespective of their religion or their philosophical outlook, that we will love and try to bring peace in this world for the future generations. I hope that you will join me in taking this pledge and making it meaningful for His Holiness to continue the work of peace for many more years to come. I wish you a long life. Thank you very much.
7: Thank you. I really appreciate it. Thank you.
1: Martin Luther King III is the son of Martin Luther King Jr.
3: If we embrace the teachings of Mahatma Gandhi, Martin Luther King Jr., and the Dalai Lama, we can tap the power of the telecommunications revolution to build a global network of mutually supportive people dedicated to nonviolent action for peace and social justice. We must use this revolutionary technology to create a world in which our religious and ethnic differences are respected and valued as vital components of a beautiful mosaic, a mosaic that reveals the best in us all, black and white, red and brown and yellow, Christian and Jew, Muslim, Buddhist and Hindu, and all other faiths and philosophies, East and West. We must travel together as sisters and brothers on a new road, a more hopeful and healing road, a road paved with respect for diversity and undergirded with love, a road reinforced with patience, charted by the principles and practices of nonviolence, and leading to world peace. And so in this spirit, I eagerly join in this birthday celebration today, honoring a gigantic spiritual leader whose life and work have embraced that creative psalm of peace. My father envisioned for me, your holiness, and for your many supporters and followers in Tibet and worldwide. It is also an occasion for giving thanks for the blessings of your life and all that it has meant to so many around the world. Thank you, and may God bless you always.
1: And here now, the 14th Dalai Lama of Tibet.
7: I think in reality, more money, more worry, more fear, more distress. At high position, more worry, more fear. As a result, more hypocrisy. So, real sort of source of happiness is within ourselves. That's we, everybody, whether educated, non-educated, rich, poor, believer, non-believer, no differences. We are all same. So that's my number one commitment. And then second commitment, religious harmony. Here also I really feel some kind of significance. The Arun Samare, the grandson, Baba Gandhi, basically Hindu. You, basically Christian. So two person belongs Hinduism and Christianity gives greeting to a Buddhist. This also is some kind of the significance of religious harmony. We truly have the sense of spiritual brothers, sisters. I very much appreciate.
1: There's more on our website from the remarks of Desmond Tutu, Arun Gandhi, Martin Luther King III, and the 14th Dalai Lama. Although this event acted as an example of religious tolerance, through the centuries and still today, a lot of the world's conflict stems from differences in religious beliefs. There's been both conflict between divergent faiths and conflict among sects within a single faith. Dr. Kelly James Clark, a professor of philosophy at Calvin College in Grand Rapids, Michigan, has written a book exploring the issue.
2: Shortly after I wrote the book in Indonesia, a Christian pastor blasphemed Allah and was sentenced to, I think it was 3.5 years in prison. And Muslims thought, well, that's not enough. And they burned to the ground 4 churches. So we've got, that's interfaith. And the same week, there was a Muslim group that went to a mosque, and the mosque, the members of that mosque held views that they thought were heretical, and they dragged out 20 young men, stripped them naked, and beat them to death, and not just to death, they kept beating their bodies after they were dead for maybe 5 or 10 minutes. And so there you have intrafaith violence, and it all has to be addressed. Sunnis don't like Shiites. Historically, Protestants didn't like Catholics. Evangelicals are suspicious of liberals. There's just no end of ways that people find to exclude the other, so to speak. And it can be others who hold their own faith.
1: Dr. Clark's book is called Abraham's Children, Liberty and Tolerance in an Age of Religious Conflict, from Yale University Press, published in the spring of 2012. It's a book of essays by some of the world's top religious and public affairs leaders who draw from their own faith perspectives to argue for religious tolerance and freedom. Clark also co-chaired a 2011 conference, likewise named Liberty and Tolerance in an Age of Religious Conflict. It was hosted by the Berkeley Center for Religion, Peace, and World Affairs at Georgetown University in Washington, D.C. Our Suzanne Kreider talked with Dr. Clark during the conference, and later we'll hear her interviews with three of the conference panelists and contributors to Clark's book. Here again, though, Dr. Kelly James Clark, speaking with Peace Talks Radio's Suzanne Kreider.
8: Where do you find hope?
2: I went to Indonesia, and every single person I met with, including the leaders of the two biggest Muslim organizations in the world, every single person I met with wanted to work together for peace. And that gives me hope.
8: I think you said, though, in the conference that they said, hey, can you come back another time and bring us all together? And you said, well, why can't you just get together yourselves? What is that? What is it that we need some neutral force or external force to bring people together?
2: I don't know. I view human beings as really tribal, where we hang around with people like ourselves. And the funny thing is, you might think Muslim was a big enough way for people to be like themselves, but no, you got Shiites and Sunnis, or you might think Christian is enough to bring people together, but you got Protestants and Catholics and conservatives and liberals and Baptists and there's just these whole spectrums, and we're suspicious of people that aren't like us. And I think it's just built into human beings to want to be around people who are like us, and then to be suspicious of people who aren't. We might think we're all one in Jesus, but it ain't true. We're not one in the Spirit, one in the Lord. We're often divided by our Christian beliefs or by our Muslim beliefs or by our Jewish beliefs. And so sometimes an outside force is needed, I guess. It surprised me, but sometimes an outside force is needed to bring people together. And these are really serious, devout, believing people who really want peace. And that group there in Indonesia, they were all Muslims that I met with. I didn't meet with Christians, although they ended up coming to the meeting that we had together. But they couldn't get themselves together. And it's not a Muslim problem. Christians have the same problem, and Jews have the same problem.
8: Some critics might say, well, why do we have to do this in the arena of faith? Why can't people just get together and work for peace? What fuels your belief that we can use religion as a way to work towards peace?
2: I guess I'm in favor of anything anybody uses to work for peace. But the reason I think we need to appeal to religion is that people are religious, and there are lots of religious people. And you just can't ignore. It seems to me a lot of people in the West have ignored the importance of the role of religion. It really animates lots of people's lives. It's the fundamental motivating force in many people's lives. But we in the West have done Western liberal rationalistic defenses of this or that, and they're suspicious of that. And they're rightly suspicious of that outside the West, because that's also gone hand in hand with colonialism. It's gone hand in hand with a certain kind of liberal Western value. So there are things they don't value. There are things they're suspicious of, and rightly so. And so if you want to appeal to religious people around the world, you have to appeal to what they value. And I decided that I wasn't going to write a book to Muslims, and I wasn't going to write a book to Jews. I was going to enlist Muslims and Jews to write to Muslims and Jews, and they could write a book because it's their people. They understand it. They know what they value. And so people are religious. You have to appeal to what appeals to religious people. I got invited to the president's conference in Israel. I went to one of the sessions, and Elliot Abrams was there, a major policy figure in the U.S., worked for many different presidents. And then I can't remember who else was there. They were worldwide leaders, all talking about the future of the Israeli-Palestinian situation. And so they all talked about it, and then I asked a question. I said, well, what role do you think religion plays in this or could play in this? And they all said, I have no idea. And I thought, how are you all major policy thinkers? You're policy wonks. You've been in the Clinton administration and the Bush administration and the Obama administration, and you have no idea what role religion plays or could play in the Israeli-Palestinian conflict. And it's a major cultural flaw. It's a cultural blindness. To me, we should never have gotten into the Iraq War. And the reason we got into the Iraq War is because we did not understand Islam. We didn't appreciate it, and we didn't respect it. And we thought we could just go in, that our values trumped their values, and theirs didn't include Islamic values. So to me, it was a cultural and religious failure on our part. And it led to war, not to peace.
8: I'm talking to you at the Berkeley Center, which is at Georgetown University, and you've organized a conference. It's entitled Abraham's Children, Liberty and Tolerance in an Age of Religious Conflict. What's your deepest concern? What motivated you to create this conference?
2: I think, well, there are two things that motivated. One is after 9/11, I began to think that philosophy needs to be a lot more practical. I'm a philosophy professor. We think big abstract thoughts, and then we write them down, and nobody reads what we write. So, or a few philosophers read what we write, and we make no difference to the world. Philosophy bakes no bread, as they say. But I was

0: different essays. One of them is by President Jimmy Carter. How did you select the people to write the essays?
1: It wasn't all that hard to find Christian contributors, because that's my tradition, and so those are people I'm pretty aware of. And I was looking for people not primarily who are academics, but I was looking for opinion makers. I was looking for people that work on the ground for peace. A lot of these people are not writers, but they have great stories. So, for example, Nurit Peled El-Hanan, who was one of the Jewish contributors, her daughter was killed in the early 90s by a suicide bomber, and she now has worked for a group called Parents Circle, and that's Palestinians and Jews who've lost someone in the conflict, but they work together, and they work together for peace. It's a great story. Unfortunately, I couldn't get her to tell it. She doesn't talk about the death of her daughter, but she has a lot of other great things to say, so that's how I found out about her.
0: So I can visualize 18 or 19-year-olds reading this book. What's your hope that they're going to take away from it?
1: My biggest hope, I guess, is that they won't become closed-in, fundamentalist, violent, whatever, Christians, Muslims, or Jews, but that they'll find that the God they believe in is the all-merciful God, and that that should move them to peace and not to violence.
0: What about the non-Abrahamic religions?
1: I thought about that because of all the stuff I do in China. It just couldn't be easily incorporated into this book. And there's a natural linkage of Muslims, Christians, and Jews, because we share at least portions of a common book. And so I thought there might be some things that we shared in common. I also don't view Buddhists and Hindus as, they're not the battleground really for the next 20 or 30 years of sort of cultural battles. It's Muslims, Christians, and Jews. So I decided just to focus on people of the book, people that shared parts of the same book, and people that might find both some similarities that would be good for them to draw on, but also ones where they'd say, look, there are some things we really deeply disagree about, but in our very own traditions, our particular traditions, we find some ways to tolerate, respect, and honor you, even though we really deeply disagree.
0: What about agnostics and atheists?
1: Every book that I know of on religious liberty and tolerance is written from an agnostic or atheist perspective. And this is the only book I know of that's written from a religious perspective. And the reason I thought this book needed to be written is because most people tempted to fundamentalism are not going to read books that defend a value from an atheist or agnostic perspective. They're going to be moved by their own tradition. And so we needed books that were tradition-specific, that spoke from a tradition, that comes from where they're coming from. So there are other books for other people. I'm not writing to them. I wanted to put a book that was going to speak to religious people who are tempted to intolerance and for whom what's authoritative is their holy book.
2: Dr. Kelly James Clark, professor of philosophy at Calvin College in Grand Rapids, Michigan, and author of the book Abraham's Children, Liberty and Tolerance in an Age of Religious Conflict. He was talking with Suzanne Kreider. Next up is a woman who's been battling radical Islamic doctrine since the 1990s, building bridges between Muslim and non-Muslim communities. We'll hear that when Peace Talks Radio continues after this break.

0: 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I'm series producer Paul Ingalls, and our topic today is the role an embracing of religious liberty and tolerance might have in reducing conflict around the globe. Our guests were in attendance at a 2011 conference on the topic in Washington, D.C. Next, we'll hear from Hedia Miramati, an attorney, author, and founder and president of the World Organization for Resource Development and Education, which works to improve communication between Muslim and non-Muslim communities in order to reduce social conflict and political instability. She also spoke with our Suzanne Kreider.
1: Hedia, how do you define religion? Oh, goodness, I've never thought of that.
2: So simplistic and yet so complex. How do you define religion? I guess it's a belief system, a way in which we relate to a higher being or a higher spirit.
1: What I'm wondering about is if there's something inherently exclusive about religions.
2: Well, I'm a Sufi practitioner, so we have a philosophy that religions are basically like boats in the ocean trying to get to the other side of the shore. And it doesn't matter what boat you get in, you just get in and you go and you'll get there as long as you try, as long as you're paddling. So I'm not so, in my personal, professional, I'm not so concerned about which boat people get into, just the fact that they don't try to overturn the ones next to them. So that's really the most important concept, is this notion of acceptance. So not just tolerating, enduring and putting up with other people, but accepting them and looking over at them in the other boat and being like, hey, how you doing? Are you tired? Are you accomplishing what you need to accomplish? And because it has nothing to do with my boat. It has nothing to do with my journey. It is just basically another human being living their life and trying to find their way.
1: Except, isn't there a part of many religions that encourages followers to proselytize or to try to gain new members, where we are supposed to like drag somebody else's boat over and say, hey, jump on my boat?
2: Well, in Islam, we do have a notion of proselytizing, but no compulsion. So it's like saying that we think we have a nicer boat, you know, and saying, well, we have a motor and you're paddling. Don't you want a motorized boat instead of a paddle? So it's this notion of trying to bring people to what we believe is a better product or a better path. But there cannot be compulsion in that. So it's a really fine line between educating people about an alternative and forcing them to accept that alternative. And I think, you know, largely, I don't think it's really a Jewish phenomenon. It's mostly a Christian and Muslims having that understanding that you can preach the word of God and helping to bring people to that word, but you can't shove it down their throat. And I think that's important for both our communities to be wary of.
1: Hedia, what are some resources within the Muslim tradition that can be supportive of tolerance?
2: Oh, goodness. I cite to a dozen of them in my presentation, whether it's from the Quran and the commandments of God directly about respecting religious diversity and that God did not make all human beings the same. He made us nations and tribes to know each other. From the tradition of the Prophet Muhammad himself, creating the Pact of Medina with the Jewish and pagan tribes and giving them equal rights and protection against discrimination and protection in time of war, to the Sultan of Morocco giving an edict about protecting the Jewish population and their rights to their artisans to be paid equal wages and for them to be able to participate in civil service. So it's existed throughout history. But unfortunately, it is in the past over 100 years that this tradition has been slowly undermined by a fringe group of radical Islamists that want to reinterpret and redefine the way Muslims interact with non-Muslims. And so it's the responsibility of the mainstream Muslim community to reclaim the image of Islam, but it's also, we can't do that without the help of non-Muslims in joining hands with Muslims to try to help them overcome the voice of the extremists and the actions of the extremists, and to help also our media portray a positive image of the good things that some of the Muslim community members do.
1: What about non-Abrahamic faiths?
2: Actually, I mentioned that in my talk too, that rulers throughout the Muslim empires of the past have included Zoroastrians as people of the book, meaning protected communities. The Buddhists, the Hindus, the temples of worship were protected. So it's not just protecting people of the book, it's protecting humanity and the importance of us being descendant from one father and one mother, as Islam believes, and that God created all human beings. And I opened actually with a story about Abraham and the Zoroastrian, the fire worshiper who he ate a meal with and insisted that he recite the name of God. And the Zoroastrian said, you can't buy my faith with one meal. And Abraham got mad and sent him out. And God said, I've been feeding this man for 90 years and I never asked him to take my name. And you insist on him taking my name for one meal. Go back and bring him back and apologize. So that's what Islam believes. That's the foundation of our concept of religious liberty and religious freedom, that the people have a right to choose.
1: It seems like so much of interfaith violence is about land. What is that? Yeah, it's about land and politics. What is that about? What can be done about that?
2: I mean, I think the perennial conflict between good and evil and greed and the desire for material gain, I don't think that's going to go away. I think that's part of human nature, that we're always trying to conquer the desires within ourselves and to exist in a way that's morally and ethical and socially just. So I don't think those forces are ever going to disappear. I think it's just up to good people and socially just people to make sure that there's a balance and that people protect each other's rights to peaceful coexistence and to land and representation in their governments. And I think everyone's hoping that the Arab Spring will now bring that to large swaths of the Middle East and to the Muslim people so that they also can experience life in a democratic way and have a chance to exist in those ideals as well.
1: Hedia, what one or two action items or just suggestions maybe to reflect on can you offer to our listeners around this really big issue of interfaith tolerance?
2: Get to know your Muslim neighbors, attend a local mosque, find out how you can feed the homeless together, celebrate Thanksgiving together. We're hoping in our International Cultural Center to do a Thanksgiving promotion where we ask people to spend Thanksgiving with people that they don't normally break bread with. I think, again, as I mentioned earlier, the notions of what it means to be American needs to be people of all faiths, and I would like to see people reaching beyond their own doors and their own communities to get to know people of other faiths and other traditions. So that's an important action item to me. And to respond to media in a very simple way, when you see an article that you think is truly offensive to people of any faith, send a comment, blog about it, Facebook about it, that, you know, you dislike the article, that it was offensive and it was inappropriate. Write to CNN when you think a piece is inappropriate. And I think if we start to challenge the media to be a little more responsible, they may listen.
0: Hedia Miramati is an attorney, author, and founder and president of the World Organization for Resource Development and Education, which works to improve communication between Muslim and non-Muslim communities in order to reduce social conflict and political instability. Earlier in our program, Dr. Kelly James Clark mentioned the name of Dr. Nurit Peled Elanan, the Jewish educator who lost her 13-year-old daughter to a Palestinian suicide bombing in Jerusalem. She's working to promote dialogue between Israelis and Palestinians, and she spoke with Suzanne Kreider at the conference.
1: You've used the word heterophobia. Talk about that. What is that?
3: Heterophobia is a phobia from strangers. It's the fear of strangers. And I used it because I think you become racist when you don't know anything about the other, and then you become very afraid, phobic about the other, and then you become hateful and aggressive towards the other. And I believe that in Israel and also in America, people are educated in heterophobia. The other, the horrible other, the Muslim masses, those blacks, those yellows. And it is all a product, really, of ignorance. Of course, of political motivations, but which enhance ignorance and lack of communication, of real communication with the other. And that leads to racism.
1: What do you see as a solution to that?
3: Well, I think the solution, of course, is in education, because I don't think children are born racist or heterophobic. I'll give you an example. I was on sabbatical in London several times, and I could see my son's classes. He was in a neighborhood school, and there were many, many children from many countries and faiths and nationalities, and every nationality that was represented in the class was studied, and the class went to all the prayer houses of everybody, and they learned the history of everybody and a little bit about the writings of everybody, about the blessings of everybody. And I never heard any child calling the other or referring to another by this black guy, this Arab guy, this Chinese. I want to go to my Chinese friend. It never happened. They all had first names, and that was it. And I was amazed by it, because it shows that children normally accept other people. They don't care about differences. And racism is really the product of a very profound, thorough, and sophisticated education. So we can do the other way around if we want to.
1: But when do we need to get started on that? Because if children don't have it naturally, at what point do young adults or adults take it on and own it? And what can we do about that?
3: No, I think children are educated in their homes from very, very tender age. Very. To see the other as stereotype, negative stereotypes, we and them, and we are better than them, we are white, they are black, and so on and so forth. Even within the Jewish community in Israel, there's a terrible racism towards Arab Jews, Jews who came from Arab countries, towards Ethiopians, black Ethiopians. For example, most Ethiopians don't study, don't go to school in their own neighborhoods. They are practically deported every morning in yellow buses to very remote villages and little towns to first grade. And this is appalling. And so they see it around them. They see it in their own family. I think you have to struggle very hard not to bring it into your home. For example, not to allow racist jokes. Or all these things. Today, in today's world, I think racism is the dominating discourse everywhere. So children catch up as soon as they can start speaking and understanding. The question is how to revise the progress.
0: More on how to revise the progress with Dr. Nurit Pilat Elanan, language educator at Hebrew University in Jerusalem, after a short break. 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

0: 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I'm series producer Paul Ingalls with Suzanne Kreider. Religious liberty and tolerance are complex issues impacted by a variety of factors, including education, politics, and the media. And so on this edition of Peace Talks Radio, we're talking with participants in a 2011 conference that was called Liberty and Tolerance in an Age of Religious Conflict. The conference was hosted by the Berkeley Center for Religion, Peace, and World Affairs at Georgetown University in Washington, D.C. Suzanne Kreider now continues her conversation with one of the conference panelists, Dr. Nurit Peled-Elanan, the Jewish educator who lost her 13-year-old daughter to a Palestinian suicide bombing in Jerusalem. That incident inspired her to work for better dialogue and understanding between Israelis and Palestinians.
1: Tell us about your work as an educator.
2: Well, I was a school teacher for many years, and then I went on to be a university teacher. But I teach teachers mostly in the School of Education. My field is educational discourse. I spent quite many years researching verbal discourse in the class, dialogue in the class. For native Israelis and for immigrants, because, you know, in Israel they bring a lot of people from other countries who are supposedly Jewish, but then they are discriminated, and the situation is not easy in Israeli schools, because nobody takes into account the fact that they are different, because the Zionist ideology says the minute they step on Israeli land, they become like us. And if they are not, then we are going to make them like us. And this is a source of a lot of problems and difficulties. So I did that for many years. And then I started looking into textbooks. And I found a lot of racism in the textbooks. So I wrote a book about it, Palestine and Israeli School Books, which really shows you verbal and visual representation of Palestinians in Israeli school books, which is appalling. And you can see, studying that, looking at that, you can understand this type of education which prepares Israeli children to be good soldiers, namely to be ruthless, aggressive occupiers of Palestine. You can understand a lot when you look at school books and when you look at education as a whole. Palestinians or any other group other than the dominant group that calls itself Western Israelis, it's a very funny mixture, but is not represented in education ever. And of course, when children are not represented in the class where they study, they become aliens. And when the neighbors are not represented and there is no contact with the neighbors until you are a soldier, you can infect children's minds with all kinds of racist notions and stereotypes as much as you want. So this is what I'm doing now. I'm a lot into racism, multiculturalism in the Israeli class.
1: What's the solution to that? It seems like we would have to get to the textbook authors.
2: It's not the author so much as those who authorized the books. Because in Israel, for example, textbooks are trade books. It's a private industry. Anyone can write textbooks, and teachers choose. There's a huge variety of textbooks, but they have to be authorized by the Ministry of Education. And in order to be authorized, they have to have some ideological common ground. And in order to get your book published, you have to say a lot of things about anti-Semitism, about our exclusive rights on the land, etc., etc., not to mention Palestinian suffering, not to show them, not to show the official borders of the state. All the maps are of the greatest promised land, not of the state of Israel. Children in Israel don't even know the borders of the state. So there are a lot of things that they have to abide by. Glorify the Zionist project of settlement, et cetera, et cetera. So if you want to publish a book, that's what you have to do. And every time a right-wing or a more right-wing government comes to power, they practically take off the shelves the textbooks that the previous Labour government issued. So there is this war of textbooks. You can never quote a Palestinian scholar unless you can twist his words into, you know, our favor. For example, one book that wanted to give Palestinian viewpoint on the refugees problem quoted Walid Khalidi, who is a great scholar here in America, and they were taken off the shelf. So now you have the Palestinian point of view with an Israeli historian and then the Israeli point of view with an Israeli historian. So all those things are the things that determine the authorization of textbooks, much more than the authors, much, much more.
1: Then it is about who's elected.
2: Yes and no, because in Israel, what is called leftist governments are no different. Leftist government would allow to call the Palestinians Palestinians. Usually they are called Israel's Arabs, which is very demeaning. Maybe they would allow to dedicate a chapter to the PLO and the national movement of Palestine, but very sarcastically and very contemptuously. None of the books issued during left or right governments have a photograph of a living Palestinian person, normal person, always racist icons of the nomad, of the primitive farmer, and so on. So the differences are not that great ideologically.
1: It really does speak to what you said earlier about language, that it's so much about language. That's how we actually connect with ourselves, right? And then that's how we connect or disconnect with other people.
2: Well, as a linguist, I really think that language... let's say that language receives its meaning in the society, but it also creates meaning in the society. There are many words that are invented for special societies, for example, things that would not be acceptable in other countries are acceptable in Israel. All the population, and especially the Arabs, are called non-Jews. I don't think that anyone in France would agree that the Jews be called non-French or non-Christians. But in Israel, it passes. I'll give you another example. When they killed the nine people on the flotilla from Turkey, the headlines were, most people there were extreme Islamist, and some of them even told the families they wanted to be shaheeds, which means they wanted to kill themselves to be suicide bombers or so. So the fact that they told the family something and the fact that they were Islamist is enough reason for the Israelis to accept their murder. It wouldn't be accepted in any other place. So you have this dialectical relationships between, I would say, the symbolic, which is the language, and the real, which are the actions that are being performed. Like a friend of my son, who is a soldier in some kind of, you know, special unit, said, "We only kill the wanted ones." As soon as you mark someone as wanted, you don't have to have a court decree, you don't have to have proof, nothing. They assassinate them and they feel good about it because somebody told them he was wanted. And then they can say, "Oops, sorry." But it wouldn't be acceptable in other discourses and in other contexts.
1: Nurit, for our listeners who want to be able to take action in their own lives, what are one or two things that you could recommend to them regarding the issue of heterophobia?
2: First of all, I think children should be taught to read and listen critically to things, which doesn't mean they don't have to study their books or to listen to their teachers, but really to contextualize things, to say, this is the document that my government wants me to learn today, and I want to know why. So don't be satisfied with what you're given, but always ask, why is it there? Why is it there now? And why is it there the way it is? Everything you read, everything you see, everything you listen to. And if you ask these critical questions, you become a bit distanced from the things that, you know, the authorities want to feed you, like war on terror. What is terror exactly? There was a wonderful caricature today. that was circulated. Terror is anything that stands between America and oil. But if we get serious, I would say that what is terror? Why don't we call the terrorizing actions of armies terror? So terror is the reaction of poor, weak people to the huge aggression of big powers. As an educator, I would say that. Teach children to relate critically to everything. Don't praise them for obedience. Obedience to what? They don't have to obey a president who is corrupt. They don't have to obey governments that are known to be corrupt. They don't have to obey war criminals. They don't have to obey walls and barriers. I think the main thing that authorities want us to have is separation lines. So we have to define the separation line. We have to violate some laws. Not every law is lawful. And I believe this is the core of really teaching critical thinking. Just problematize everything. You know, this verb problematize is very fashionable today. But speaking of faith in Judaism, we have it for 3,000 years. The whole essence of the Talmud is about problematizing things. Every chapter in the Talmud ends with the words, and they were in disagreement. And whenever someone is presented, they say he was the disciple of this and the opponent of this. And I think this is something to be learned, really, from this very wise sages. Never to take anything for granted and never to believe. You can respect your elders a lot, but obedience and blind obedience is a different thing. And I think we tend to praise our children for obedience, and this is wrong. Don't teach them to be good soldiers. This is the worst thing you can do.
0: Dr. Nurit Pellet Elanan, language educator at Hebrew University in Jerusalem, who's working to promote better dialogue and understanding between Israelis and Palestinians. Finally, we meet Dr. Nick Walterstorff, who is the Noah Porter Professor of Philosophy Emeritus at Yale University. He helped found the Society of Christian Philosophers in 1978, and likewise he's a contributor to Dr. Kelly James Clark's book, Abraham's Children, Liberty and Tolerance in an Age of Religious Conflict. He spoke with Suzanne Kreider.
1: Part of this conference is about identifying resources within each of the Abrahamic traditions. What are the resources within the Christian tradition?
3: So I think one of the basic resources is just that everybody is created in the image of God and is redemptively loved by God, and that gives them worth. That's one of the fundamental resources. What Calvin adds and what other theologians in the tradition add is that a human being cannot get rid of this relationship to God. There's nothing they can do to sort of undo being in the image of God or undo being redemptively loved by God, even the moral scoundrels. They're moral scoundrels nonetheless, but they're human beings, and consequently there are some things that one just should not do to them. Even to prisoners, there are some things that one should just not do to them, and why not? Because they're human beings. So I think one of the deepest resources for religious tolerance is just this deep theme going back into the Hebrew scriptures and continuing on into the New Testament of being created in the image of God. There are others, but that's certainly one of the dominant resources.
1: What about people who don't believe in God?
3: A person who doesn't believe in God can nonetheless recognize that this human being in front of them has a worth, a dignity, a value that must be honored and not they must not be demeaned and so forth, even though they themselves don't have a way of accounting for this. I'm a philosopher, and philosophers find themselves all the time in the situation of being convinced that something is the case without being able to give an account of it. So from the fact that somebody can't account for it doesn't mean that they're going to deny the thing. Just struggle longer to account for it.
1: Let's move towards talking about interfaith intolerance. Where does it come from? Is it because religions are just sort of inherently exclusive? My religion has to be different from yours because it's not your religion. Is that where the intolerance comes from?
3: You find a lot of people saying that the root of the intolerance is the exclusivism. That's certainly part of it in the case of a lot of people, but I think there's something deeper. For some people, religion is not an important thing, but I suppose for most people who are religious, it's very important. And now you've got somebody in front of you who's also deeply religious, but of a different sort. And it feels hard to find the right one word here, but it feels they make you feel uncomfortable. It's a kind of critique. It's perforce a kind of critique because they're saying, the other person is saying, my views are correct, and you think that your views are correct. So it's being sort of unnerved by the presence of the other on really important issues. We can handle disagreements on, you know, which kind of cabbage you like better or something like that, or what brand of apple is your preference. But this strikes deep into the human being. And now this other person is saying, I don't accept your version of it. I think that's the root of the intolerance. It feels like a critique of me.
1: Some people are that serious, though, about their football teams.
3: Yes, same's true there. Yes, right. I'm for my football team. How could you possibly be in favor of that other one?
1: But why do we take it as a self-critique? It's like, it seems kind of silly. You go to a restaurant, somebody orders a steak, somebody gets the vegetarian plate. Why do we have to take all that personally if people are just different? What's the solution?
3: There is no simple solution, but it seems to me the way forward is to try to come to understand the other human being and to understand two things. One, to understand them as a human being, somebody with whom you can have dinner or have a conversation or go to a football game together or something like that, but also to understand their religious convictions. Where are they coming from? Why do they see it like that and so forth? So attempt to understand them on both those levels, human as your neighbor, friend, and so forth, and understand their religion. There are all kinds of blockages to that occurring, of course. We have stereotypes in our minds, and no matter what kind of other religious person shows up, these stereotypes click in, and sometimes these discussions result in more hostility than less.
1: It seems like a lot of interfaith intolerance is related to politics.
3: It's all interwound with politics. It's a good question to what extent political conflicts are primarily motivated by the religions in question or whether the religions in question are just getting hijacked by politics.
1: What to do about that?
3: Do one's best to unravel the two, I think, often without success, and do one's best to get the parties to talk with each other and sort of unravel what's the real source of conflict between, you know, I just pick Northern Ireland, the two parties, get them to talk with each other. That's what eventually happened. They finally, well, what forced it was they began to say, look, there's too much bloodshed taking place. We just can't continue like this. We've got to do something else. And what else are you going to do but start talking to each other and trying to understand each other and how can we live together? Maybe not like each other, but live with each other.
1: I went to Catholic school until the fourth grade. And then when we moved, I had to go to a public school. In the second school, kids would come up to me and say, where do you go to church? Because I'd never been to a public school, so kids didn't know where I went to church. And I would say, I'm Catholic. I go to the Catholic Church. Where do you go? And they'd say, oh, I'm a Protestant or I'm an Episcopalian. I had never even heard those words as a kid. And I think the first kid who told me she was a Protestant, I looked her in the eyes and I said, well, the nuns said you're not going to go to heaven. What do you have to say about that?
3: The nuns were wrong.
1: How do you know?
3: How do I know? I think most nuns nowadays would agree with the answer I just gave, that they would say, salvation does not depend on being a member of the practicing member of the Catholic Church.
1: But isn't that a big part of it, though? Is that it isn't just like a football team, and it's not just like what you order because in a restaurant. It is because you're invested in it. It is a critique. But it's something about, it's not just about our lives on this plane. It's about salvation and being the ultimate winners.
3: Yes. When I said that part of it is that we're deeply invested in it. The reason that we're deeply invested in our religion is that there are fundamental issues at stake, as fundamental issues as anywhere in human existence. Who are we as human beings, and what does our existence as human beings on this earth mean, and what is our destiny? Is it just death, or is there something beyond death, and what does it all mean? One cannot ask deeper questions than these, and so the reason that people are invested in it is that this is the deepest dimension of their existence, of our human existence that we have. And that's, of course, what makes it difficult to tolerate the other, not to mention going beyond tolerating, but really engaging and so forth. But it's what we have to do.
1: What are one or two action steps that you would encourage our listeners to take to promote more interfaith tolerance?
3: I think the most fundamental step we can take is to talk to your neighbors. If American Christians never talk to Muslims, then they're going to believe what the media tell them. And the media are going to pick up the frightening features of Islam. It's not news that some imam somewhere has a peace project and has kids enrolled in the peace project and so forth. That's not news. What's news is if some rabble-rouser imam says some sort of thing. So the very nature of the news industry seems to me to encourage highlighting the frightening features of other people's religion, and indeed the frightening features of one's own religion. And how can you get beyond it? But by talking to the people in your neighborhood or in the neighborhood next to yours, trying to circumvent the media and the focusing on the alarming, which is what's newsworthy.
0: Dr. Nick Walterstorff. He's the Noah Porter Professor of Philosophy Emeritus at Yale University. You can hear complete versions of all of Suzanne Kreider's interviews with our guests, as well as more remarks from Desmond Tutu, Martin Luther King III, Arun Gandhi, and the 14th Dalai Lama from the 2011 D.C. 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Ali Adelman composed and performs our theme music. For Suzanne Kreider, I'm Paul Ingles. 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
1: 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I'm your host and producer, Dan Roberts. The Shortwave Report is a 30-minute review of news and opinion heard on the shortwave radio and the Internet in Northern California. 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In today's edition, you'll hear reports from Germany's Radio Deutsche Welle, France 24, NHK World Radio Japan, and Radio Havana Cuba. We will begin with Germany's Radio Deutsche Welle. The President of the European Commission, Ursula von der Leyen, proposed a new associate partnership between Canada and the European Union. There would be cooperation on tech, defense, and energy. Roland Paris, a professor of international affairs at the University of Ottawa, explains what the change in status would do for both Canada and the European Union. Canada has many resources the European Union needs, especially since the U.S., under Trump, has added huge additional tariffs and a general attitude of coercion to its relationship with Europe. Canadian Prime Minister Carney appears open to a new alliance with Europe. Germany's Radio Deutsche Welle.
2: And we begin with Canada and the European Union. Today, the European Commission's President, Ursula von der Leyen, proposed a new partnership model with Canada. It would call for Canada to become the EU's first, quote, associate member. Now, the term currently does not exist in EU treaties, but it was first coined by Germany as an alternative to Ukraine's push to join the European Union. Now, von der Leyen floated the idea during her annual keynote speech today at the European Parliament in Strasbourg. She pitched closer cooperation on tech, defense, and energy directly to Canadian Prime Minister Mark Carney, who was the first non-European head of government to attend the event. Canada and the EU have been seeking to strengthen ties with each other and pivot away from what they say is a hostile U.S. under President Donald Trump. The proposal was met with a standing ovation in Parliament, but whether or not EU member states will back the idea, that remains uncertain.
3: In short, we want to bring the relationship with Canada to the highest level possible. And dear Mark, I said we must urgently reimagine our partnerships. So I would like to work with you on opening the door for Canada to being the first associate member of the European Union.
2: All right, joining me now is Roland Paris. He's a professor of international affairs at the University of Ottawa in Canada. He joins us tonight from the Danish capital, Copenhagen. Professor, it's good to have you with us. Let me ask you, is all of this clear to you? What exactly would it mean for Canada to be an associate member of the EU?
4: Well, it's a category that, as you know, doesn't formally exist. And Mark Carney himself has not talked about associate membership. He's talked about creating a unique alliance with the EU. In some ways, I think that the labels are less important than what we're hearing from both Ursula von der Leyen, other European leaders, and Mark Carney, which is a shared interest in deepening cooperation between Canada and Europe across a range of sectors.
2: Is this more about forging a new relationship with Europe, or is it more about changing the current relationship with the United States?
4: Well, for Canada, the United States will remain Canada's principal trading partner. And of course, it is by far its biggest trading partner. But there's no doubt that the Prime Minister Carney and many, if not most, Canadians believe that Canada needs to reduce its dependency on the United States, and it needs to do so in part by expanding its trade partnerships around the world. And Europe is the number one area that Mark Carney has been focusing on. This is a region where we have very trusted partnerships, and I think that the feeling is mutual.
2: Canada has already joined the EU's Safe Defense Initiative. There is talk of integrating defense industries. How significant could this become?
4: I think it could become very significant, and this is why I say the label is less important than actually the areas of cooperation. I would expect that whatever label is created for this relationship, it will signify a series of agreements of ever deeper cooperation in areas of mutual interest. And defense industrial supply chains are one of those areas. Critical resources, critical minerals and energy are another area. AI, quantum computing, digital infrastructure, that's another area. And I expect that what we're going to see is a big political push to advance cooperation in those areas, not to be caught up in labels and the language of what to call the relationship.
2: What do you think Europe is trying to achieve with this initiative?
4: Well, I think Ursula von der Leyen actually made that pretty clear in her speech. She talked about how the world had changed and how Europe has to deepen its own trade relationships with the rest of the world, and also work to be building the capacities so that it's not dependent on any other great powers, and also the norms, the rules, the regulations that are consistent with democracy. And then she immediately said, and that's why I have invited Mark Carney here today. So I think for Europe, Canada is a very important trade and resource and industrial partnership opportunity, but also a symbol of Europe reaching out to the rest of the world and not being dependent on those big powers that are now acting in a much more coercive manner.
2: What do you think is going to happen long term here? Let's look at it from the point of view of the Europeans. Beyond the era of Donald Trump, what happens if we have a return to a more benevolent U.S., if you will?
4: Yeah, I mean, I can't speak for Europe. I may be sitting in Copenhagen, but I can't speak for Europeans. But I can share thoughts about Donald Trump and post-Donald Trump. And I think that Mark Carney has explained very well a position that is shared by most Canadians who are watching the United States closely, which is that the United States has changed, that Donald Trump will eventually not be the president of the United States, but there is a complete shift in the way that American political leaders are thinking about international trade, for example. I don't expect tariffs to go away, even if a Democrat is elected to the White House, and even if Democrats control both houses of Congress. So we're entering a new phase where countries like Canada, and I would argue European countries and the EU as a whole, need to be adjusting to this new world. And I hope the United States becomes more benevolent, but we need to hedge against the possibility that it won't.
2: Professor Roland Paris.
1: That interview is from Germany's Radio Deutsche Welle, which may be heard at a combined audio-video website, dw.com, as well as on YouTube at their channels called DW News and DW Documentary. They're also available at most podcast sites, as is the Shortwave Report. On to France 24. Press reviews from the United States, Canada, and Europe on the proposed new partnership between Canada and Europe. On 9/11, many papers gave opinions as to the success of the U.S. war on terror 25 years after the Twin Towers attack. Then a press review of the U.S. proposed $2.8 billion arms sale to Israel. France 24.
5: The EU Commissioner Ursula von der Leyen has suggested making Canada the bloc's first associate member, getting a lot of reactions. Mark Carney speaking, in fact, at the European Parliament today. For the press, Donald Trump has clearly pushed Canada into the EU's arms.
6: Well, that's right. The New York Times here says in this article that it's even more than that. It's a sign of the, quote, knock-on effects of Trump's brand of diplomacy, which often involves threatening countries who were once U.S. allies. The Times adding that even if the U.S., the EU's gesture ends up being more than just symbolic, it shows how Donald Trump is upending global relationships in a way that will be hard to undo in the long term. Now, the reaction from the EU press has been quite mixed. Le Soir, the Belgian paper here, in its editorial, quite welcoming of the initiative, hailing this new transatlantic union, noting it comes at a time where inside the bloc, anti-EU sentiment is rising, while outside, warmongering is rising. The Guardian here in this article wonders if this proposed membership could be a blueprint for a future EU-UK relationship, or if the UK is well and truly out in the cold after Brexit. In any case, The Guardian says it's clear that the bigger the ambitions for relations with the EU, the better. In Canada's case, it offers rich supplies of minerals and rare earths. Stuart.
5: You found some reactions from Canada as well.
6: Yeah, that's right. This is from Le Devoir, a Canadian website here, a French-language Canadian website, which wonders who would actually win from having, who would benefit from having Canada become an associate member. The leader of the opposition in Canada already denouncing what he calls a threat to Canadian sovereignty. The Globe and Mail also quite skeptical, calling it a European alliance with more ambition than definition, reminding us also that Canada signed a trade deal with the EU 10 years ago, and 10 of the 27 members have still not ratified that deal.
7: 25 years on from 9/11, the papers are looking back on what became of the subsequent war on terror. What have you been reading?
8: Well, let's start in the US, where I have both the Wall Street Journal and the Washington Post broadly hailing this as a success. The Washington Post, broadly on the left of the spectrum, says the 9/11 response got the most important thing right, while acknowledging mistakes made in both Iraq and Afghanistan, while the Wall Street Journal hails two key counter-terrorism principles established in the wake of the attack. One was to take the war to terrorists overseas from the US, and the other was to hold states harboring terrorists as culpable for these attacks. Of course, the Times in the UK, in this article, How 9/11 Changed the World, underlines a key flaw in the execution of that second principle, which is that the Al-Qaeda attack perpetrated by Saudi citizens was soon conflated in the Bush administration with a wholly unrelated country that is Iraq, who were subsequently invaded by the Americans in 2003. Le Monde have interviewed a former French security official who was asked, did bin Laden succeed? To which he responded, Al-Qaeda's trap was these long wars into which America dived, the ones which became, as he explains in this interview, the forever wars, which Donald Trump railed against. So, of course, the UK, the French and sort of the European and US press have different takes on this. They're judging the war on terror on different metrics. In the US side, it's whether or not another 9/11 ever happened again, whereas in Europe, was it just, and to what extent did it contribute to global security going forward?
9: And staying in the US and the Washington Post again, which broke another story about a record arms sale.
10: Yeah, the Post are quite busy at the moment. Let's have a look at this other article here. It said that Trump's planned sale of bombs to Israel is the largest in years. The $2.8 billion package includes 40,000 one-ton bombs, of which 20,000 are reportedly MK-84s, also known as hammer bombs. Now, these MK-84s are particularly controversial because of how destructive they are. The paper explains that, quote, explosions send metal fragments in every direction, which rip through metal and concrete and create large craters in the earth. Now, in 2024, the Biden administration withheld, actually, the supply of MK-48 bombs because of fears that they would cause mass casualties in the Gaza Strip. The New York Times is also confirming this Washington Post report. The paper says that the transaction has been notified to the US Congress and will be a test for Democrats, as frustrations with Israeli Prime Minister Benjamin Netanyahu have, quote, created unprecedented strain in the US-Israel relationship recently.
1: 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On to NHK World Radio Japan. Iceland may quit whaling next year, leaving only Japan and Norway defying the global moratorium set by the International Whaling Commission in 1986. A brief update on the human toll and the floods in Nepal from 3 weeks ago. The Chinese Defense Minister urged countries to exercise vigilance against militarism, seemingly aimed at Japan over comments on the conflict between Taiwan and China. Iran has restated that it will not negotiate with the U.S. until its conditions are met. Meanwhile, the Houthis have effectively blocked Saudi oil exports. China urged Iran and the U.S. to hold talks leading to a diplomatic resolution on the Memorandum of Understanding. After meeting with Marco Rubio, the recently elected president of Peru, Keiko Fujimori, says her country will participate with the U.S.-led forces targeting drug crime. NHK Japan.
11: Iceland's government says it plans to submit a bill to Parliament next February to ban commercial whaling. Now, if approved, it would leave Japan and Norway as the only countries continuing the practice. Iceland's government made the announcement last Wednesday. The plan is based on a report by a whaling management panel. Iceland's only whaling company did not catch any whales in 2024 or 2025. That's partly due to waning demand. An animal welfare MPO says 80 whales have been caught in the country so far this year. The group points to

0: people died and more than 510 are missing. China's defense chief has urged participants at an international conference to exercise what he called vigilance against militarism in remarks apparently directed toward Japan. Defense Minister Don Jones spoke at the three-day Beijing Xianshen Forum, which opened in the Chinese capital on Tuesday. Senior military officials and experts from more than 100 countries and regions are taking part in the event.
1: We must bear in mind the lessons of history and remain highly vigilant against any latent manifestations of hegemony, militarism, and historical revisionism.
0: China has been protesting a remark by Japanese Prime Minister Takayuki Sanae in the Diet last November about a possible Taiwan contingency. In Iran, a senior official has reiterated his country will not negotiate with the United States until its conditions are met. Mohsen Rezaei is secretary of the Supreme National Security Council. He wrote in a social media post on Tuesday, people should not get distracted by the U.S. president's mixed signals. He added the stakes around oil and the straits have changed. This comes amid reports that Iran-backed Houthi rebels in Yemen have seized control of key areas around the Bab al-Mandeb Strait. This is a vital waterway at the mouth of the Red Sea, serving as an alternative route to the Strait of Hormuz. China's foreign minister has called on the U.S. and Iran to hold talks, and he has urged the two sides to remain rational and restrained. Wang Yi made the remarks during a meeting with his Iranian counterpart, Abbas Araghchi, in Beijing. China's foreign ministry said Wang expressed eagerness to develop relations between Beijing and Tehran. He said China is willing to strengthen dialogue and cooperation with Iran to safeguard its legitimate rights. Wang said China does not want Middle East tensions to spread to Yemen and the Red Sea. He urged relevant parties to negotiate. Araghchi said Iran does not want the fighting to continue and seeks a diplomatic resolution while protecting its interests. He said Iran believes its memorandum of understanding with the U.S. remains valid and Washington should fulfill all its commitments. The meeting comes ahead of Chinese President Xi Jinping's summit with U.S. President Donald Trump, set to take place in the U.S. later this month. It is believed that China aimed to demonstrate its influence over the situation in the Middle East.
2: The president of Peru says her country will participate in a U.S.-led multinational coalition targeting drug crime. President Keiko Fujimori announced the move after meeting with U.S. Secretary of State Marco Rubio in the Peruvian capital, Lima. The coalition is called Shield of the Americas and comprises Central and South American countries. It conducts anti-drug and other operations.
3: I am happy to inform our nation that Peru will become part of the Shield of the Americas.
2: Fujimori also indicated her intention to work with the U.S. in responding to emergencies such as disaster-level rainfall by the planned deployment of a U.S. Navy hospital ship. The risks of extreme weather are being heightened by the El Niño phenomenon. Rubio said he believes U.S.-Peru relations are entering a golden era.
4: What is it a shield against? It is a shield against these threats to the sovereignty of these independent nations. It is a shield against these transnational criminal groups.
2: Peru has been moving closer to the U.S. since Fujimori took office in July. The country has announced it will sever diplomatic relations with Iran, accusing it of inciting violence and escalating conflicts in the Middle East.
5: 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They're heard at 10 p.m. Pacific Daylight Time at 11735, or on the web at www.3.nhk.or.jp. 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

0: Francisco, California did this week. My PayPal contact information is available at my website, outfarpress.com, or by writing to Dan Roberts at P.O. Box 1162, Willits, California, 95490. I'm truly grateful for the donations. They're essential for the weekly production and website fees for this show. We will conclude with Radio Havana, Cuba. The Pentagon released another video of an alleged drug boat being blown up by U.S. forces in the Caribbean. An Israeli human rights group, B'Tselem, accuses Israel of systematically dismantling the conditions that allow Palestinians in the occupied West Bank to function as a community. Israeli forces have continued severe attacks on Lebanon despite a U.S.-brokered ceasefire earlier this year. The head of the Iranian Atomic Energy Organization was blocked from attending the annual gathering of the UN Nuclear Agency in Vienna. A BRICS declaration urged restraint in the war on Iran. Radio Havana, Cuba.
1: The Pentagon has released video showing what it says is another strike on alleged drug boats in the Caribbean. According to the U.S. Southern Command, Wednesday's attack killed three narco-terrorists. As in previous strikes, the Trump administration provided absolutely no evidence that the boat was carrying drugs. One day earlier, Southcom announced that U.S. forces raided an alleged floating refueling station for narco-traffickers in the eastern Pacific, abducting the crew, turning them over to Ecuadorian authorities before blowing up the vessel. Over the past year, the U.S. War Department, the Pentagon, has claimed attacks on boats that have killed at least 230 people, murdered. Human rights groups have condemned strikes as extrajudicial killings. A major new report by the Israeli human rights group, B'Tselem, titled The Elimination Project, accuses Israel of systematically dismantling the conditions that allow Palestinians in the occupied West Bank to function as a community. The report says that Israel is dramatically intensifying its attacks on every aspect of Palestinian life in the West Bank, including the ability to get to work, take one's children to school or the university, receive medical treatment or municipal services, meet family and friends, and cultivate land or go on vacation, routine activities that make up human life. Since October 2023, at least 1,107 Palestinians have been killed by Israel in the occupied West Bank. Over the weekend, an Israeli soldier shot a Palestinian man in the leg during a confrontation between Israeli settlers and the Palestinian villagers in the West Bank town of Raqqa. In Lebanon, the Israeli military says it used more than 1,000 tons of explosives, triggering seismic activity equivalent to the magnitude of 4.1 earthquake, according to the U.S. Geological Survey. Israel claimed that the explosives were used to destroy two tunnels operated by Hezbollah. This comes despite a U.S.-brokered ceasefire earlier this year. Israeli forces continue to occupy at least 5% of Palestinian land in the south. According to the United Nations, about 330,000 people in Lebanon have been displaced by Israeli attacks. The head of Iran's Atomic Energy Organization was blocked from attending the annual gathering of the United Nations Nuclear Agency in Vienna on Monday. It comes as an Iranian cargo ship was hit near Keshem Island in the Strait of Hormuz, killing one person over the weekend, as regional talks in Oman about managing shipping through the straits were pushed back after objections from Saudi Arabia and other Gulf states. Earlier, Iran and the United Arab Emirates both signed a joint BRICS declaration urging restraint in the war. Iran's president, Mossad Peshalishin, said, "If Iran is standing up to the United States and Israel today, it is only because they want to bully us, and we refuse to bow down to bullying. They only claim to support human rights. They are the same devils who accuse us of being terrorists. We are not the terrorists. You are. You who massacre 168 innocent children in an instant because you have advanced technology.
0: Those reports were from Radio Havana, Cuba. 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Has to do with power being on or off. On shortwave, Cuba may be heard from noon to 1 p.m. at 15140 and from 6 p.m. to midnight at 6000. 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I'm your host and producer, Dan Roberts. 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
1: Welcome to The Bioneers, revolution from the heart of nature and the human heart.

0: We went to Sri Lanka. We got in the water and the boat took off and we're just sitting there and we heard some clicks. And what they were doing with those clicks is they were taking pictures of our bodies so they can see that we have big brains, that we have lungs, that we are not something that's ordinarily out in the middle of the ocean that they would eat. And so that's what triggers them to want to hang out. And I believe that triggers them to want to communicate with us.
1: In this half hour, we take a truly deep dive into the mystery of marine mammal consciousness with author and adventurer James Nestor. It's the astonishing tale of how a small band of free divers, pushing the limits of human endurance, is finding that saving the whales may become the story of the whales saving us. My name is Neil Harvey. This is Whale Whisperers, Making Deep Contact. Among indigenous peoples of the Pacific Islands, the whale is revered as the great living library of knowledge. Whale swims the oceans, remembering and feeling the memories of all living things, waiting for a time when humans can remember to talk to them and learn the wisdom we need to know to survive and live in harmony with Mother Earth. That time may have arrived. In the late 20th century, a handful of scientists proved that aquatic mammals have advanced communication capabilities and a consciousness strikingly similar to humans. Studies now reveal that, like humans, whales and dolphins possess a neocortex in their brains, which is associated with conscious thought, future planning, and language, as well as spindle neurons likely involved in processing emotions. That could explain why they have complex social and family structures similar to ours. In 2012, Stephen Hawking led an international group of fellow scientists in signing the Cambridge Declaration on Consciousness, a paradigm-shifting statement that humans are not unique in possessing conscious awareness. James Nestor is a journalist and author of the book Deep: Freediving, Renegade Science, and What the Ocean Tells Us About Ourselves. He's also an active member of the DARWIN Project, a bold research technology organization dedicated to understanding cetacean click communication.
0: What is it like to do field research with the largest predators on the planet? The clicking you hear is not coming from a boat. It's not coming from a camera. That's what it sounds like to be in the water with sperm whales. It's so loud, your body vibrates and starts heating up after about 30 seconds. This is a calf. This is what it sounds like to be clicked by a sperm whale calf. It appears that these animals are communicating with clicks, and we're just starting to understand what those may be. And the key to understanding the click communication between these animals is to first understand their echolocation. Now, dolphins and whales view the world through clicks, through a form of sonar. What they do is they send out a very loud signal, and they wait for the echo of that signal to come back. And they collect all of that beneath their jaws, and they process that to see with sound better than you and I can see with our eyes. A dolphin can tell the difference between a ping pong ball and a golf ball from 300 feet away by clicking with sounds. And a sperm whale can see a human from a mile away. These are the loudest animal sounds on the planet, sperm whale clicks are. And they can actually penetrate through flesh, so they can get a 3D view of what you look like. They use these clicks in social behavior. And these clicks are extremely detailed. A sperm whale can repeat the same click over and over again, down to the millisecond, and then can move around discrete frequencies within that millisecond-long click, move them around and reorganize them and repeat those over and over again. The clicks aren't associated with words and paragraphs and sentences and phonemes. That's how human language works, but it's probably a digital form of communication, almost like a fax transmission or a modem. This is more precise than anything humans can make, okay? It's not a dog barking. This is obviously some form of communication. And we're just sort of getting a view into what that might be.
1: Although scientists were exploring cetacean echolocation by the 1950s, getting up close and personal with these massive animals has always been a challenge, particularly sperm whales. Even scuba diving equipment causes too much disturbance to observe and record their social behavior. What to do? Then synchronicity struck. Outside Magazine sent reporter James Nestor to cover the World Championship of Freediving. These extreme athletes could go deep and long underwater, very long, with no equipment but their bodies.
0: I had never done any freediving, didn't know anyone who had never really heard of it. So I was pretty shocked when I went on out to Kalamata, Greece, and was sitting on the deck of a boat and watched this guy named William Troubridge take a single breath of air, upturn his body, and dive down into the water until he was completely gone. He stayed down there for 4 minutes. He swam 330 feet on a single breath of air, came up, exhaled, got out of the way for the next competitor. It completely blew my mind. So I did my research and found if there had been an air tank down there, and if these guys would have taken a hit off of that air tank, they would have died. Their lungs would have exploded as they came back up to the surface. Only the human body in its natural state can survive such a deep dive. It was miraculous to see these people making these deep dives, but it was completely horrifying to see the people who weren't making their dives. They would come up with blood on their face. They would come up passed out. One guy was technically dead for 2 minutes until he was resuscitated. And it looked completely insane to me that these people had honed their bodies to do something so incredible, and yet were just using it to dive up and down a rope, to get a plastic medal, to get bragging rights with their friends, to get a few pictures on YouTube. Luckily, while I was out there, I was able to meet some more philosophical freedivers. And these people had absolutely no interest in competition. They didn't want to go through the face-off with death. They just wanted to explore their own bodies, these natural reflexes that we're all born with, and they wanted to explore the ocean in its most intimate way, and that is by freediving. And some of these people were also using freediving for scientific research. They were able to freedive very close to marine mammals. And I started hanging out with these guys. They seemed to be much more logical, philosophical, spiritually minded, and I identified with them a lot more. And what this group is doing right now, they're called Darwin Project, and just full disclosure, I've been working with them for a few years. This team is going to try something pretty revolutionary. They're going to try to capture in the full high fidelity, high definition, these clicks, and then shoot them back to the animals and begin a sort of visual conversation with them. We know the animals are viewing their world through clicks, through sonograms, also holograms. We believe that we can capture these and send them back. So it's not so much saying hello, it's sending a picture of our world to their world and back and forth.
1: Sending pictures of worlds back between worlds. From the Indian Ocean and Scandinavia to both Pacific coasts, that's part of what motivates these divers who spend most of their year in rickety boats miles out to sea, waiting and waiting to make contact with sperm whales. Nestor did his best to remain an objective journalist and observe the divers from the deck of the boat. But the magic takes place underwater, and the team insisted that the journalist free dive with them. After all, they said, Jane Goodall didn't study primates from an airplane. It took him months and months of intensive training to be able to dive deep enough.
2: I was apprehensive about it. I mean, a sperm whale is 60 feet long, 8-inch long teeth, largest predator in the world, hunts 50-foot long squid, not the sort of animal you should normally be hanging out with. So we went to Sri Lanka. We got in the water and the boat took off. And we're just sitting there, and we heard some clicks, and we're like, okay, this is good. And then the clicks get louder, you know. I mean, it's really hard to describe what this is like, because the lower frequencies are more powerful than the frequencies that you hear. So you're feeling this in your body. And it was a mother and a calf that came up to us and were clicking us. got about 6 feet away from us. They knew exactly what they were doing. And what they were doing with those clicks is they were taking pictures of our bodies. And this isn't some theory, this is fact. So they can see that we have big brains, that we have lungs, that we are not something that's ordinarily out in the middle of the ocean that they would eat. That's what triggers them to want to hang out. And I believe that triggers them to want to communicate with us. There is an immediate sense of knowing when you get in the water with these animals that they are not there to hurt you. If they were there to hurt us, they would have done it years and years and years ago. They're extremely curious and extremely nimble not to even bounce into you. And we're about this big, one little move and you're gone. That was my first experience. It was pretty brief, but completely mind-blowing. And then the next day, it was just full on. We were having experiences all the time, with males, with mothers, with pods. And we recorded something called a shotgun click. And this is the clicks that these animals use to stun giant squids from miles deep, because that's how they hunt. So why don't they use those clicks with us? Why don't they stun us? Why do they come to us in peace after we've spent the last 200 years completely annihilating their populations? I mean, these are big questions, and I don't know why, but all my experiences with them since then have convinced me that this is an animal that has a great wealth of wisdom, that knows exactly what it's doing. And I think that there's a reason that they keep coming up to us and sending us communications.
1: The Darwin Project's divers interact with the animals respectfully, on their terms, in their element. The whales are choosing to come to them. Leading the Darwin Project is Fabrice Schnoller. Once again, synchronicity seemed to pluck an ally off the land into the deep.
2: He was a construction contractor, engineer, very, very successful guy. He was on a boat off the coast of Mauritius, saw some whales, got in the water, knew nothing about them. They surrounded him in a circle, tails down, heads up, and peppered his body for 2.5 hours. He didn't know about echolocation. He didn't know about sperm whales. And he came out, quit his job, and this is all he's doing. Right? So this is the guy leading this. And this was someone on a completely different path. And you can think of that what you want, but, you know, maybe they chose him. We were down in Los Angeles last year, and I've never seen a dolphin in L.A. in my whole life. And I grew up in Orange County. The first day he was out there, he was surrounded by dolphins. The second day he was out there, he was surrounded by dolphins. The fifth day, I said, you're a complete bullshit. I'm going to go out there. And the same thing happened. So I think that they're able to echolocate so they can get a picture of what you look like. And they're likely able to send that picture around to other dolphins. So I think he's world famous in the dolphin community.
1: Since 2007, when Fabrice Schnuller began designing and building his own recording equipment, he and his team have collected the largest database of sperm whale behavior and vocalizations in existence. Schnuller learned that dolphins have first and last names, and they exchange them with one another. They also introduce themselves when they meet free divers. Aided by his custom recording equipment, Schnuller decided to try an experiment.
2: Dolphin whistle, it's a sine wave, so it's a very smooth wave, and he corrupted it so it was very angular, very harsh signal. And when the dolphin gave him his name, his signature whistle, Fabrice played his name, this corrupted whistle, back to the dolphin, who was just sort of like freaking out. The dolphin understood it, took it around. Fabrice was in the water a month later, and all the dolphins came up to him and were repeating his name, that corrupted whistle. And that corrupted whistle has never been recorded before. Like, no one has ever recorded a whistle anything close to that. So that's what turned him on to dedicating his life to this stuff.
1: Schnuller became fascinated by communications among sperm whales. When they talk amongst themselves, they have various dialects, depending on where they live in the ocean. They can communicate over hundreds, perhaps thousands of miles. Some researchers suspect that when sperm whales go very deep, where sound travels even further, they could be communicating with each other around the world. The question is, what are they saying? Thanks to the Darwin Project and a small group of other citizen scientists, we may yet know if, that is, we start really listening. More from James Nestor when we return. I'm Neil Harvey. 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

0: 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That's Bioneers.org. In any functional and healthy relationship, one of the most important behaviors is to honor old agreements, agreements that have endured over time, like marriage vows or a national constitution. Our human relationship with nature has evolved over hundreds of thousands of years. We've done all we can to separate ourselves from nature and try to override its laws and limits. What would a new science of nature look like if it involved a process of restoring relationships? What if we started by asking nature, who are we? What did we used to do? What did you rely on us to do? And what if we asked other species and ecosystems and paid attention to the answers we received? James Nestor's mind-bending dive into cetacean communication is revealing some very old agreements. It's showing just how similar we are as mammals to our underwater counterparts.
1: The human fetus develops in an amniotic fluid that is 99% similar to seawater. The blood coursing through your veins right now is 98% similar to seawater. We're missing a molecule of magnesium. Seawater is missing a molecule of iron. Beyond that, it is almost identical. So when we come out of the womb, we are born to dive. You place an infant in water, she will most likely reflexively duck her head below for about 45 seconds at a time, open her eyes, and start breaststroking. We only lose this ability once we learn how to walk. Ancient cultures knew all about free diving for tens of thousands of years. People were free diving for pearls, for sponges, and for food. This was a part of their culture. And there were reports in the 1600s and 1700s of some divers in Japan and in the Persian Gulf that were able to dive for 15 minutes at a time, which of course is impossible, right? Well, the current record breath hold right now is about 12 and a half minutes. So we're just almost have reached those impossible claims. We all have these abilities to dive very deep. They're called the mammalian dive reflexes, and we're born with them. They have just found a way to hone them very well. It also turns out that we not only have mammalian dive reflexes, but we have also other senses and reflexes we share with oceanic animals, such as magnetoreception, echolocation, and sophisticated forms of communication. And it makes sense considering that we all came from the sea.
0: The virtual technosphere that human beings have constructed allows us to communicate and exchange information worldwide at lightning speed. But it has also diminished our somatic awareness, as well as our use of our natural senses. Google Maps turns out to be no match for the ancient practical knowledge of the Micronesian Palau mariners. They were among the world's greatest wayfinders, successfully navigating thousands of miles of wild ocean without the use of modern instruments. They employed incredibly sophisticated star navigation. They knew how to read the flight patterns of birds, the colors of clouds. A navigator could know the exact position of the boat by crawling into a tiny, completely darkened sleeping box and feeling the sequences and qualities of the waves. When James Nestor explored the science of magnetoreception for his book Deep, he found that sharks have a natural GPS system that homes in on electromagnetic fields.
2: Some researchers were off the coast of South Africa, and they tagged a shark with a satellite transmitter. And then they watched as the shark swam in a straight line to the coast of Australia, to its breeding ground, to the exact same beach, 7,000 miles away, and then swam in a straight line back to the exact same spot that they had tagged it. So this is what all the data said. Well, sharks are traveling usually at around, 1,000 feet deep, okay? It's pitch black down there, and it's pitch black at night. So they can't ever see where they're going. So how does a shark in the deep ocean get from one part of the planet to the exact same beach it came to the year before and back again? And they found that sharks have these little cells called ampullae of Lorenzini that are magnetoreceptive. So they are precise enough to home in on the subtle energy of the Earth's magnetic field and use that to pinpoint their way around the planet. So birds have it, bees have it, butterflies have it, seals have it, sharks have it. So it makes sense that humans would have it right. Kind of makes sense. Well, it turns out that in the 70s, a professor studied human magnetoreception. He did something like 128 experiments, you know, with thousands of people. And overwhelmingly, it showed that humans were able to point exactly north and find their way back to wherever they were. Recently, a professor at the California Institute of Technology has found that humans have magnetoreceptive cells in our eyes, and we have the ability to home in on this. So there's enough evidence right now to support that humans have had this. And just like our ability to free dive, we've just forgotten how to use it because we don't need to right now. We just need to turn off our stuff and close our eyes and let our bodies speak to us. And that's what I think the important thing is about free diving and about magnetoreception as well. We're just losing our connection with the wider spectrum of life on the planet and how tuned in that we really can be if we choose to be.
0: How then do we restore our connection to the innate intelligence surrounding us and to the nature within us? Since few of us will ever free dive, paradoxically, the very technology that has separated us from nature may be one key to reconnecting us and inspiring us to honor old agreements.
2: Part of what the Darwin Project is doing is capturing these interactions in 360 video for virtual reality purposes, because this can really take people into this world. It's not a recreation of nature. It's a reflection of the wonders in nature to take people into the world they will literally never, ever see. And I think that that can be an important educational tool. What I'm hoping is that virtual reality will start taking over in aquariums and at water parks and at zoos to allow people to see these animals in their natural wild environment when they're healthy and happy, as opposed to in a cage. VR is a great way to provoke empathy within people, to show them the sperm whales aren't out to kill people, to show them that dolphins need to be out in the wild and not in a pool or a tank, I think is an important message. And that's why I'm very interested in virtual reality and working on a number of virtual reality films right now to take people into these places.
0: Nestor is now working with the United Nations and a team of scientists and engineers to build a system of machines that can identify, capture, and send back click communication to sperm whales, hoping to spark a kind of sonographic exchange with the animals. Oceans are increasingly busy places, and noise pollution from military sonar and other sources continue to injure and even kill the animals. Unintentional ship strikes are an ongoing threat to whales, particularly in coastal waters. Massive amounts of plastic pollution in the oceans pose another serious threat to whales, rupturing their stomachs and blocking their digestive systems, which causes them to starve. Some conservation efforts have successfully restored the numbers of humpback whales, leading to their removal from the endangered species list in 2016. And Nestor is collaborating with other organizations to end easily preventable death traps for whales, such as shipping lanes and fishing nets. As we tap into communication with other species, perhaps they're telling us, for them, it's 1 minute to midnight. Perhaps they're asking us to remember what we've forgotten about honoring old agreements. To remember that in ancient Greece, dolphins were granted the same rights as citizens.
1: A lot of people thought it was never going to happen. These guys don't have any ability to do this. You know, it just seemed like a sort of new age dream, but it's happening now. And these guys are the only people who are going to run. Thank you. And, for those people who do criticize this kind of research, because it is crazy, it may not work, but I really think it's important that someone tries to do this. The fact of the matter is we're totally running out of time for more genteel approaches here. In about 30 years, the entire ocean ecosystem is going to collapse. You ask any marine biologist, and they're going to tell you the same thing. And the first animals that are going to die off are going to be the largest, specifically dolphins and whales. So why not take a moonshot and go for it and try to make contact with these animals before they're all gone? And this could also be a way of help saving them. There's still three other countries that are still whaling. It's unbelievable, but true. And so this could be a way, by making contact, even initial contact with them, to giving them the same rights as other animals and other humans have. So. So again, we know these animals are talking to each other. We just don't know what they're saying. In the next decade, just consider this, the US is going to be spending $100 million looking for signs of non-human intelligent life in the universe. But there is already non-human intelligent life in the universe. It's here on our planet. It's in our seas. And I think it's time we start listening to it. So thank you very much.
3: Thanks a lot, you guys.
1: Thank you.
0: 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Production Assistants Tina Rubio and Melanie Choi. Interview Recording Engineer Emily Harris. And I'm host and consulting producer Neil Harvey. Thank you for listening. I invite you to join the Bioneers in inspiring a shift to live on Earth in ways that honor the web of life, each other, and future generations. This is program number 215.

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2: Welcome, friends, to another edition of Economic Update, a weekly program devoted to the economic dimensions of our lives and those of our children. I'm your host, Richard Wolf. All right, let's jump right into the updates that we have for you today. I begin by bringing to your attention a report from the Kennedy School of Public Policy at Harvard University. One of their most interesting recent reports has to do with the child care needs, in this case, of the state of Massachusetts, where they're located. But the results of what they found for Massachusetts apply, if not more so, everywhere else in the United States. And I wanted you to see, because of the lesson these numbers teach. By far the most important result of their reporting was the following. In-depth questionnaires of families with children showed them that 89% of parents would use public daycare for their children, for all their children, if they were free. And that's compared with the 53% that use paid child care now. All right, in plain English, if you provided child care free of charge, managed by the government, in exactly the same framework that now applies to elementary school, junior high school, senior high school, in most parts of the United States, you would be providing an enormously important service that is now glaringly missing from our culture and society. Because my family is partly French, I'm very familiar with the system in France, which is light years better and more developed than that in the United States. Children as a few months old are eligible to be cared for in highly developed, top-quality, public, subsidized daycare. It's been that way for quite a while in France, and the few occasions to, quote-unquote, reform it have been resisted and never been brought to fruition. The system there is a fixture of the life of the French people. And what this teaches us is another lesson in the failure of markets, that institution that gets a pass all the time in American culture. The reason half the people who need childcare don't get it is because it's not available. And why isn't it available? Well, it's either too pricey. In order to set it up, you'd have to make enough of a profit because the government doesn't step in and do it. It's left to the market, and the market can't find enough profit, so half the people go without. Suppose the government came in and said, we'll provide it free, the way we do with elementary school, junior high school, senior high school, and so on. It would mean an enormous gain. And let's take a look at the gain and then talk about the cost. Millions of people in America would be able to take part-time and full-time jobs if their children were in a quality, safe place to grow up. That would transform the lives of those millions of people. It would provide a labor force in this country that is needed, especially now that we keep deporting large numbers of people. And it would change the communities in which these people live. Here's another gain. The children who would get professional care. The French daycares are equipped with a nurse, that's by law, someone to take care of any medical problem that arises, social workers and other. We could have quality care for our children, the long-term effects of which are very well known and would save this country from all of the costs that come when you don't have quality child care, when you have no child care at all, or when you have to rely on people in the neighborhood who may or may not be doing the right thing with your child during the day if you leave it there, and that includes your relatives, as you well know. Wow. And why isn't it done? Because it's costly. Yes, it would. The government would have to raise some taxes, and the people who would pay the taxes, corporations, the rich, maybe people without children, they don't want to pay. And so we're all impoverished. If the government did it, it would gain benefits far beyond what the cost is. It would be one of the most socially valuable things the state could do. And here's a couple of extra things to think about. Our aging population means our public school buildings are now housing fewer and fewer children each year. The space is available. The place is available. The facilities are available. Child care could be an enormously productive use of our capacity in terms of public schools, already located all around the community, as would be needed for a daycare center. A creative government could make an enormous difference by correcting a failure of the market system to provide something so obviously needed and valuable. My next update is a kind of recognition of Mike Huckabee, the U.S. ambassador to Israel right now. He is a fundamentalist Christian minister, and he was in the news recently for condemning something Israel did. Oh, really? Very rare for him. What was it? Turns out Israel took the private property of an American of Palestinian background, and citing the Ten Commandments, no less, Reverend Huckabee denounced this violation of the commandment not to covet another's property. I hope I will not be thought presumptuous if I remind Mr. Huckabee that another one of those famous Ten Commandments is that thou shalt not kill. And he has been remarkably silent about Israel's killing of large numbers of people. The selectivity of morality here is downright stunning. The next update has to do with a old idea that should have been dead. California is going to be putting on the ballot this November a 5% one-time tax on billionaires. And the billionaires don't like it. Surprise. And they're spending huge amounts of money to prevent it. Surprise. And here's the argument they're using, which I'm interested in because it's being used against Mayor Zoran Mamdani in New York City. You mustn't do such things because corporations and the rich will run away from your city or your state if you dare to do it. Well, the evidence is in case you're wondering. Do people leave when this happens? No, they don't. It's a big, fat bluff. But here's a suggestion I always want to be helpful, about what you might do if you want to improve the odds that nobody leaves. You can make it clear that any corporation that follows a tax increase by leaving will be the target of a public relations campaign led by the mayor or the governor, telling all the people of New York City what to think about that company and that brand name that did that. That might make the company and the rich people who run it think a long time longer about leaving a city rather than paying the long overdue taxes they owe. My last update has to do with the recent news that the United States foreign debt, public debt, the debt of the United States federal government, just crossed $40 trillion. And here's some stunning things for you to think about. The United States is the most indebted country on earth. It took us 240 years to accumulate $20 trillion of debt. It only took the last 10 years to accumulate and double that to 40. And who was the president for most of the last 10 years? Yeah, turns out to be Mr. Trump, deficit spender par excellence, debt increaser. He promised to cut the debt. He didn't. He did the reverse. And here are some things to think about. This year, we will be spending $1 trillion, a trillion, paying interest on that debt. That's right. You and I will pay taxes on the beer we drink, on the cigarettes we shouldn't be smoking, on our income tax, on our rubber tires. The federal government raises taxes from you and me. But $1 trillion of the taxes we pay don't pay for schools or highways or even the national defense. They are simply transferred by the United States government to the creditors, the people who lent to the United States government. And who are they? Rich corporations, rich individuals, and foreign countries. And the two most important foreign countries, Japan and China, they're the biggest creditors of the United States. Which means, just so you understand, every year the United States has to pay interest on the debt it owes, like any other debtor. Which means a part of your taxes are collected in Washington and shipped over to Beijing so that the People's Republic of China gets that interest and can use it any way it wants. And on behalf of the government of China, I want to thank you all for doing this. And why do we have the debt? Because our government dares not tax corporations and the rich. If it did, it wouldn't have to borrow. Wow. Think about that the next time the tax bill comes. We've come to the end of the first half of today's show. Stay right with me. I think you'll find our conversation with David Cobb very, very interesting. Welcome back, friends, to the second half of today's Economic Update. I am very glad and proud to bring back to our microphones and camera my friend David Cobb. He serves as the coordinator of the U.S. Solidarity Economy Network, and he also works with the People's Network for Land and Liberation. He hosts the podcast Redneck Gone Green, which airs right here on the Democracy at Work YouTube channel, with his co-host, Shane Knight, every Monday at 6 p.m. Eastern Standard Time. This program that both of these gentlemen produce is dedicated to bringing the ideas and voices of those actively working to build the institutions, movements, and infrastructure needed to face a post-capitalist world to audiences everywhere. So first of all, David, thank you very much for joining us. I know you're busy organizing this conference that is coming in October in Denver. So thanks a lot for taking a moment out to speak with us.
3: Thank you, Rick. It's always a pleasure to be with you and on this program.
2: All right, let me begin by asking a judgment call from someone, an activist like yourself, moving around the country, talking to large numbers of people about these issues. Do you think that at this moment in the history of the United States, that there's really a significant alienation of Americans from their government, that there's a gap between the people and the government that demands our attention because it is as big and powerful as at least some of us seem to think?
3: Rick, in my experience, there's never been more alienation any time in my life. And from my read of U.S. history, this is a level of alienation that has not been seen since the Great Depression amongst most people. Of course, let's put in context that enslaved Africans were quote, alienated, that indigenous people were alienated, that women were alienated. So we have to put it into context. So what I want to point out is that one thing that everybody is coming to terms with is there is a profound disconnect between what are called mainstream electoral politics and the actual economic suffering of workers in this country. And I would argue that this is because people are coming to terms with who actually runs this country. The predatory class has always run this country, but in a time of rising economics, at a time where the American empire, Uber Alles, was able to control the world, many, not all, but many workers did not experience it. Now the proverbial chickens are coming home to roost in a way that you simply cannot ignore it. And that alienation is a function of the fact that the economic system separates humans from their work and their nobility and their own selves and turns them into mere commodities. But even worse, capitalism as we understand it is coming to an end. The American empire as we understand it is now coming to an end. And so

0: harder for them to come to the correct conclusions, especially because they are attempting to, many continue to reject the reality of the ecological collapse. It's not coming, Rick. It's here and begun. They're going to have to contend with that reality, just as they're going to have to contend with the fact that selling their labor at the time of automation, robotics, and artificial intelligence is not going to actually get them what they want. So Republicans are facing the same pain, but the pre-narrative that they have about how the world works is going to make it more challenging for them. And that, by the way, Rick, is why I would argue they've been hoodwinked. And I'm talking about my cousins and people that I grew up with in rural Texas. They bought the, quote, populism, the right-wing populism that MAGA represents. So they have a different worldview, but I think everybody is experiencing the ongoing collapse. And it's going to, like, people are going to have to come to terms with reality.
1: I know the next question is difficult, and I know it's always many factors that produce moments in history. But if you had to pick out the one or two things that drove this alienation that you've just described, what would you say? What happened in America over the last, I don't know, 50, 75 years or longer, if you think, that brought us to this?
0: Well, I'm going to take a moment, Rick, because, again, it's a large arc, right? And part of that arc, I don't need to tell you or the listeners or viewers of Democracy at Work, but it is capitalism and empire, right? This overall arc. And we know, and you and your guests have done a phenomenal job of educating people that we are at, this is the end or the beginning of the end of the U.S. empire. So that is happening. In addition to that, the ecological collapse is accelerating. But I also want to go one step deeper because you asked about the last 50 to, years or so, and I want to underscore the neoliberal attachment to market economy Uber Alles and the fact that they believe they have some God-given right to profits has been a huge part of the problem, because the Democratic Party, because you asked me about the Republicans and the Democrats, I only really responded about Democrats, but I do think that we have to understand that both Democrats and Republican leadership serve the predatory class or the employer class and corporate elites. They are not addressing and have not in the last 50 years wage stagnation, compounding debt, hyper inequality. And that is because of the commitment to the neoliberal policies that so many of us fought against. And it started really in the 70s, but really accelerated in the 90s, Rick. And there's a special place in Hades for the Democratic Leadership Council and all the rest who abandoned the working class so thoroughly and completely. And by that, I want to really name Bill Clinton for the role that he and his administration played on NAFTA, on the creation of the entire framework of the World Trade Organization, the International Monetary Fund, the World Bank. I mean, what we're seeing now, again, are chickens coming home to roost.
1: Tell me, given everything you've said to us, how does someone like you, an activist engaged in this way, looking at the world the way you've just summarized for us, how do you understand the rise of two things that are happening? Number one, the DSA as a explicitly socialist organization, and the electoral victories, both of DSA candidates and of others with the label progressive, which seems to be the label of choice for these folks these days. What's the connection here?
0: I appreciate that you've talked about sort of progressives that try to avoid the word socialism, right? Because they continue to try to dance on the head of a pin. I'm not going to do that. I know you don't do that, right? Capitalism is failing to deliver basic economic security. It's stripping away the illusion of the Cold War scare. And what we're seeing now, those realities of capitalism's core failures, and a return to what I would call kitchen table urgency. And I think the growth of Democratic Socialists of America, the growth of the left in general, is fueled by very immediate, everyday struggles.

0: like at the end of the day, whether it's Mamdani, Syed, like there have been a whole series of victories at the primary that are being driven not by ideology, but by what Cabral reminds us, never forget that people are not motivated by abstract ideas in their head. It is objective material conditions. And so socialism is getting a refreshing new look because socialist policies actually make people's lives better.
1: Okay, because we have, you know, limited time, I want to ask you a general and a specific question wrapped up together. What should the people who listen to you, hear you, listen to us here on this program, what is the takeaway from today's conversation? What would you like them to think about doing in their own personal lives, given all the pressures we all face, personal and job and all the rest? And how does it relate to this event in Denver that I want you to remind people about?
0: Well, thank you. That event is Resist and Build. You can go to resistandbuild.net, October 15 through 18. My co-host Shane Knight and I will both be there. Resist the harms, abuses, build the new. And that's how I'm going to answer the question in our remaining time, Rick. And that is, we have to build the institutions that meet our objective material needs. And you talk about it on this program, but there are worker-owned cooperatives, community land trusts, mutual aid networks. We have to stop thinking that the government can actually do these things for us. But there's a trick here. We have to do it ourselves, but there are policies that we can force our government to take, like public banking, participatory budgeting. There's a whole series of policies that can actually facilitate a genuine economic democracy. It cannot exist within capitalism. So we have to, at the local level, prove that we can actually meet our needs, and then we have to demand a full system change, an evolution to the post-capitalist world. Capitalism and imperialism is ending. The question is whether it will be fascism or eco-socialism. I wish I saw it differently, Rick. But to me, we are in a which side are you on moment, and I'm encouraging people to dig where you stand with your friends, your neighbors, wherever you live, work, play, and pray. Do the work of building collaborative relationships to meet our needs, because a crisis is unfolding, a collapse is imminent, but we have each other.
1: Yes, that's a very powerful message, and I would only want to add that in the first half of today's program, I talked a little bit about crossing the $40 trillion public debt milestone. Yeah, it is. It really is a kind of staggering coming up against what the United States has done, become a debtor to the whole world, collected the savings of the whole world, and instead of them being used to build the economies in those other countries so they could have a decent life, these countries ended up, and try to think about it, the poorer countries of the world, all less wealthy than America with a few exceptions, sending their money here. The poor of the earth making some money, but lending it to the richest country in the world. That too should stand as a screaming condemnation. What kind of a system works like that? We should be lending them the money to develop, not the other way around. It's like poor
0: people. And for productive capacity, not for the grift that the predatory class use. That's what I love about the show here at Democracy at Work, the insistence to say, what is capital for?
1: All right, we've come to the end of our allotted time, David. I wish you every success at that conference in Denver in October and in all the work that you do. And I say, as I always do at the end to my audience, I look forward to speaking with you again next week.
2: 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We'll be right back.

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0: Welcome to Between the Lines, presenting news and analysis of critical issues affecting our communities, the nation, and the world. I'm Scott Harris. This week we present Stephanie Savelle, Director of the Costs of War Project at Brown University's Watson Institute, who summarizes her group's research on the cost of U.S. wars launched after the 9/11 attack 25 years later. Wanda Culp, of the group Tongass Women for Forests, who talks about her lifelong struggle to defend forests as the Trump regime once again attempts to repeal the Clinton-era roadless rule that protects the nation's wilderness. And Laurie Wallach, director of the Rethink Trade Program at the American Economic Liberties Project, who examines Donald Trump's trade war with Canada that she describes as the most stupid trade fight in history. But first, we begin with a summary of some of the week's underreported news stories.
1: During a high-profile state election in eastern Germany, the far-right party Alternative for Deutschland won nearly 44% of votes cast in the small state of Saxony-Anhalt, three votes short of an absolute majority in the state parliament. If the AfD forms a majority coalition, it would be the first time that a far-right party will govern a German state since the fall of Adolf Hitler and the end of World War II. Although the AfD was predicted to win, the election outcome sent shockwaves across Europe. The conservative Christian Democrats came in a distant second, followed by the center-left Social Democrats. Christian Democratic Union Party Chancellor Friedrich Merz was put on the defensive by the election loss. Germans are angry over rising inflation and energy prices, as automaker Volkswagen announced it would cut 50,000 jobs. AfD leaders accuse Merz of hurting Germany's economy by sending arms to Ukraine, engaging in an expensive military buildup, and imposing sanctions against Moscow, which they say are hurting Germany more than Russia. In interviews, some Saxony-Anhalt state voters complained about Chancellor Merz's austerity plan to cut pension payments and other benefits as part of a legislative package to boost German economic competitiveness, which is set for a vote this fall. On the 25th observation of the 9/11 terrorist attack that killed nearly 3,000 people at the World Trade Center, the Pentagon, and in Shanksville, Pennsylvania, Atlantic staff writer Graham Wood examines what happened to the terrorist group Al-Qaeda. He observes that after the spectacularly successful and horrific attacks, Al-Qaeda progressively weakened and ceased to function as an effective terrorist force well before the U.S. killed Osama bin Laden in 2011. Yet Wood notes that although Al-Qaeda has been in decline for over a decade, the organization has now evolved into a loose network of regional jihadist cells in Yemen, Somalia, the Sahel, and elsewhere, some of which have become militarily powerful. Wood presents a strong case that while Al-Qaeda failed to achieve its larger political ambitions, the 9/11 attacks provoked a disastrous and extremely costly U.S. response with forever wars in both Afghanistan and Iraq. After the 2003 U.S. invasion of Iraq, ISIS, or the Islamic State, eventually eclipsed Al-Qaeda as the world's most infamous jihadist group. But it, too, was largely militarily defeated between 2017 and 2019. Under a new Trump administration Colorado River rationing plan, southern Nevada could, in future years, lose over 70% of its already sparse water allocation, while Colorado, Utah, New Mexico, and Wyoming won't face any mandatory cuts at all. Nevada officials have filed a lawsuit to stop the plan and warn of potential catastrophic impact on the state's economy and on Las Vegas in particular, where the Colorado River provides 90% of the water supply for 76% of Nevada's population. Overall, the Colorado River is the water source for 35 to 40 million citizens in 7 states and 30 native tribes. The river also irrigates 5 million acres of farmland. Colorado River reservoirs are experiencing a 26-year drought that researchers say is being exacerbated by the climate crisis. Lake Powell and Lake Mead, the region's largest reservoirs, have fallen to record lows. Experts believe further cuts of 4 million acres of water will be required to stabilize the water supply. The Colorado River water allocations dispute is expected to eventually reach the U.S. Supreme Court. This week's news summary was compiled by Bob Nixon. For Between the Lines, I'm Anna Manzo.

0: The 25th anniversary of the September 11, 2001 attacks was marked this year by solemn ceremonies at the World Trade Center Ground Zero site in New York City, the Pentagon in Washington, D.C., and the Flight 93 National Memorial near Shanksville, Pennsylvania, honoring the nearly 3,000 people killed that day. This year's anniversary also brought renewed scrutiny of the government's irresponsible conduct and false declarations about the safety of the toxic cloud that blanketed Lower Manhattan that's responsible for illnesses that killed as many as 9,600 people in the years after 9/11. At the same time, families of 9/11 victims renewed long-standing demands that the federal government declassify and release all remaining records concerning possible Saudi Arabian government links to individuals who supported some of the 9/11 hijackers, 15 of 19 of whom were Saudi nationals. Brown University's Costs of War Project estimates that post-9/11 U.S. wars and counterterrorism operations directly and indirectly claim the lives of 4.5 to 4.7 million people around the world and cost approximately $8 trillion. Your reporter spoke with Stephanie Savelle, director of the Costs of War Project, who summarizes her group's research on the human and monetary cost of U.S. wars launched after the 9/11 attacks and these conflicts' impact on our nation's security, foreign policy, and civil liberties 25 years later.
1: I think a lot of these human war costs are not ones that we Americans are always aware of when we think about war. About a million people, our research has calculated, died directly in the post-9/11 war zones of Afghanistan, Pakistan, Iraq, Syria, Yemen, and Somalia. And then you have to think about the indirect deaths. This is a public health term, actually. And it's the idea is that, you know, in wars, people die by bombs and bullets and fires and weapons. And then there are the reverberating indirect costs. And this happens through the collapse of economies and infrastructure like hospitals and healthcare centers, the ways that bombs can fall on a agricultural field and the craters that form, as well as any explosive remnants of war, prevent farming from happening. Factories are targeted and people who are breadwinners for their families are no longer, able to, obviously they, when they're killed, they can't sustain their families anymore. So these are the kind, and there's the environmental costs of war, as well, the way that, uranium and lead, for example, has been found in, bone samples, at much higher rates in Fallujah, Iraq, for example, which is a place that U.S. bombed heavily in a couple of different bombing campaigns. So those are the kinds of human indirect death costs. And of course, for every death, that's like a red, a public health expert sees that as a red warning flag, what they call a sentinel health event at the tip of the iceberg of a chain of suffering. So for every death, there's, a whole host of people that are suffering the ill effects. And when you look at the best available methods for calculating numbers, it's really hard to get a sense of scale. And that was one of the things that I tried to do with my research, was kind of how do you put a sense of what scale we're talking about here when we're thinking about indirect deaths in the post-9/11 wars. And I found that it was about 4.5 million people died as a reasonable and conservative estimate of total direct and indirect deaths in the war zone. So it's a really astronomical number.
0: Stephanie, I just wanted to talk a bit more about the other costs, consequential costs of the wars that emanated from 9/11. And that includes the erosion of civil liberties with the Patriot Act legislation, mass surveillance, aggressive U.S. foreign policy, and the lack of accountability for U.S. government officials who ordered the torture of U.S. held prisoners in violation of U.S. and international law that took place at Guantanamo.
1: That's right. You named a lot of what we see as the social and political costs of the post 9/11 wars. And those are, you know, these include indefinite detention, torture, and mistreatment of those suspected of terrorism. But also domestically, the dramatic expansion of mass surveillance and intensified police militarization, which, you know, is not just kind of an accidental result of the post 9/11 wars, but an intentional, oftentimes policy decision to transfer military equipment to police departments throughout the country. So when you think about the effects of intensified police militarization, you have to remember that it's going to be the marginalized and racialized groups, Muslims, Arabs, Black, Indigenous organizers, migrants. We're seeing more and more of that today. These are the populations who are bearing the brunt of these social and political costs of war.
0: That was Stephanie Savelle, Director of the Costs of War Project at Brown University's Watson Institute. Find links to her group's post 9/11 conflict research by visiting our Between the Lines website at btlonline.org. In January 2001, the Clinton administration put in place the so-called Roadless Rule, which enacted major protections for 58 million acres of national forests, mostly in the West and Alaska. The rule, which now covers 44.5 million acres, effectively blocks clear-cut logging and other extractive industries, while not banning all resource extraction. President Donald Trump attempted to roll back the Roadless Rule without success in his first term. But he's now working again to fully repeal the rule, this time with strong allies and federal agencies responsible for enforcement. Environmental organizations and indigenous groups are now fighting to keep the Roadless Rule in place, which protects clean water resources, fish and other wildlife, as well as the general quality of life for those living in the forests and the population in general. Between the Lines' Melinda Tuhu spoke with Wanda Culp, a Tlingit woman from the Tongass Forest in southeast Alaska, who's fought against corporate clear-cut logging near her home since the 1980s, with a group called Tongass Women for Forests. Here she explains the positive difference the Roadless Rule made and how indigenous people are now fighting to save it.
2: Southeast Alaska villages, the village areas, the small communities were attacked, so our hunting and fishing grounds were literally clear-cut, and there was no prior notice that this was going to happen. When it started in Huna, one of my grandmothers had, her and her husband had, was coming down from the mountain and saw the first clear cuts, and she was crying, clutching her heart and saying, "See what they're doing to us?" And she repeated it again, "Do you see what they're doing to us?" And that's how I became aware of the fact that nobody knew what was going on. I was baffled why nobody had said anything, you know, locally. But there hadn't been an outlet for anybody to, nobody knew how to go about it. It was 1980, 81 when I uprooted my daughters from Juneau and moved to Huna, where, you know, is my village. I had been working with the Bureau of Indian Affairs, the federal government, so I was pretty aware of the federal law and understanding how the federal laws work and how they impact, you know, the communities. And the state of Alaska was in on it too. Under Alaska Native Claims Settlement, they took the authority to bring in the clear-cut operations and started clear-cutting around our villages, our hunting and fishing grounds. They changed our habitat forever.
3: Well, so then you had this experience. So what did you, and working with other people, what did you do to get the Roadless Rule in place?
2: I started by talking to the elders. And then there was a group of us that brought in experts on tribal authority and things like that. We had a workshop, brought that forward, because Tlingit and Haida in southeast Alaska, we have tribal jurisdictional authority. Getting the perception of this across to everybody, the power that we have and the authority, had to be explained that what's going on around us, we have a right to say something. That is when the Council of Elders created a Resolution 9101, because it was 1991, to recognize our traditional jurisdictional authority, which has been reaffirmed through Goldschmidt and Haas.
3: Is that a Supreme Court decision, or what is that?
2: It ended up to be a Supreme Court decision, yes. It became very controversial within the community because it was providing jobs to our younger guys for logging, taking down our trees and things like this. There's so many lawmakers that see indigenous people as exterminated. This is where it became very controversial, where nobody wanted to face the fact that as indigenous people in Tlingit and Haida country, we have a say. When the federal government, like Trump and those that are pro-industry, are saying they can control public-owned land, we need to stand up and say that's not so. Don't take away our tongues, our brains, and our integrity.
3: So after the roadless rule went into effect, what impact did it have? Did it help with slowing down or stopping the clear cutting of the forest?
2: Yeah, of course. You know, that big, huge contract was canceled with the Forest Service, you know, Ketchikan and Prince of Wales. They had that 50-year free-for-all contract. That was canceled. And the big complaint from us was create local jobs and harvest with respect. And the roadless rule I want to mention right now, let's bring us right into today's controversy. It's all set up. The reason why we need it in place is because mining is priority right now in the state of Alaska.
3: What are you trying to do now to stop the roadless rule from being repealed?
2: We've got a mapping project going on. We've turned to visuals because visuals is the way to get to people to realize what we're talking about, how huge it is. We need the media to bring it forward. Everything that is happening with Trump and them billionaires and Alaska Native Claims Settlement land has to do with literally raping the resources without respect at all. And he's shortening any comment period. It's like, we don't care what you say. We're just going to do it. That is the attitude that's happening right now, as if we don't have a say. That's very insulting.
0: That was Wanda Culp, an activist with the group Tongass Women for Forests and Tongass Regional Coordinator for WECAN, the Women's Earth and Climate Action Network. Find a link to post your comment on the Trump administration's plan to repeal the roadless rule by visiting our Between the Lines website at btlonline.org.

0: Since returning to the White House in January 2025, Donald Trump has unilaterally imposed tariffs on 80 countries around the world that has dismantled decades of global trade norms, triggered widespread retaliatory measures, and provoked ongoing court challenges. After the U.S. Supreme Court struck down Trump's emergency tariffs in February, his administration has replaced them with new levies under a different set of legal authorities, as he was forced to issue billions of dollars in refunds. In his first term, Trump negotiated the United States-Mexico-Canada trade agreement that replaced the widely criticized North American Free Trade Agreement, or NAFTA, in January 2020. Although at the time Trump called his USMCA deal the greatest trade deal ever, not long after returning to the presidency, he condemned his own trade deal and launched a trade war against Canada, America's second biggest trading partner, in February last year. Trump justified his imposition of a general 25% tariff and a 10% energy tariff on Canadian imports by stating that new trade sanctions were imposed to stop illegal migration and fentanyl from entering the U.S., where neither charge was true. The confrontation escalated sharply in July when Trump imposed a 50% tariff on nearly $28 billion worth of Canadian goods. After talks with Ottawa collapsed in late August, Canada retaliated dollar for dollar, imposing a similar set of tariffs on U.S. imports, effective on September 8th. Your reporter spoke with Lori Wallach, director of the Rethink Trade Program at the American Economic Liberties Project. Here she examines Donald Trump's trade war with Canada that she describes as the most stupid trade fight in history.
1: For whatever is the personal and non-strategic reasons this fight has started, it has a political utility to both heads of state. So I'm not so sure it's going to end anytime soon, particularly because so far, despite all the breathless press coverage, it's not actually a lot of money. So they sort of get, they both want, for different reasons, a political distraction, and they both get that. And so far, it's not actually that economically impactful, so far.
0: Last I read, it was 50% tariffs that the U.S. was imposing on some products from Canada imported here to the U.S., and Canada responded by matching dollar for dollar on a set of U.S. products. But maybe you can dig deeper a little bit into how this, maybe now, maybe later, could impact consumers here in this country and Canada for what they, you know, need to buy day to day.
1: So it's 50% tariffs and $20 billion worth of Canadian goods sent here. Just a crass fact is that is less than one half of 1% of the goods imports that the U.S. has each year. So it's a very small part of our trade, and it is sort of peculiarly targeted to be annoying and pesky, but not that impactful. So, like, for instance, if you must drink only Toronto, Ontario ice wine, a sweet dessert wine, you will have a 50% tariff. But if you're happy to get that from Germany or Austria, an ice wine, or you have a different after-dinner drink, or if you have to have a Canadian hockey stick, though a lot of high-end ones are made other places, the hockey sticks are tariffed. Bizarrely, the shin guards and pucks are not. It's a weird mix of things that are and aren't tariffed. Most of them are things that are replaceable from another country, and it's a small amount. Now, the impact of Canada's tariffs on us are half the deal, and then that probably will have more to have an impact on jobs. So the U.S. tariffs on Canada stuff coming in is, to the extent there's an impact, it would be more of a consumer impact, but it's such a small amount. The reason why the Canadian tariffs may have more of an effect has to do with the ways in which certain U.S. states, particularly the northern tier of states, have Canada is a major export target. And so when Canada's putting tariffs up broadly on various U.S. goods, it's targeting in a more strategic way places that have sort of big political fights, et cetera. So Wisconsin butter and cheese is being targeted, for instance. There are a lot of goods in aerospace and in autos that go back and forth between the two countries as part of the assembly process. And so there the impact could be on the jobs as compared to on consumers. But overall, for the moment, it's just not a ton of money. And so if it's a specific industry, a specific thing you want to buy, you could be impacted. But the reason why, to some degree, this sort of tit-for-tat back and forth can go on is, you know, it's either delayed. So Trump is threatening tariffs, very big tariffs on autos or bans on things. But the higher tariffs, they start at the end of September, and then the really big tariffs don't start until next year. And by that point, likely they'll have worked something out. With Canada, the targeted stuff, their threats of we'll cut off this, we'll cut off that sometime, maybe. So the distraction it's causing has proved really useful, because in Canada, it's creating this rally around the flag phenomenon, where otherwise Prime Minister Carney was getting very unpopular because he was doing many very un-Canadian things. He had enacted what they call up there the Maple Leaf Doge. He whacked 40,000 federal government scientists, environmental experts, food safety inspectors. He was trying to privatize the ports and the airports. He had redirected $20 billion of taxpayer money to a private pipeline for an oil company. He was trying to limit the right to strike. There were a bunch of things that someone who is a Liberal Party prime minister should not be doing. And he was getting a lot of blowback. But fighting with Trump, who is universally despised across political parties in Canada, and rightly so, has gotten him a reprieve from, and really a distraction from, those things that he's doing that were getting him in trouble. And obviously Trump wants a distraction given his Iran war of choice and what's happened with gas and diesel prices and inflation and the general disaster of many of the economic outcomes of his policies. So they both kind of, for a low economic cost so far, have gotten very useful political distraction.
0: That was Lori Wallach, director of the Rethink Trade Program at the American Economic Liberties Project. 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

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Our theme music was written by Richard Hill and performed by Mikata. This week's program was produced by Susan Bramhall, Mary Hunt, Anna Manzo, Bob Nixon, Melinda Tuhus, and Jeff Yates. For Between the Lines, I'm Scott Harris.

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1: One of the key words in Origins of Totalitarianism is loneliness. The social ties between peoples have loosened. And according to Hannah Arendt, loneliness gives the experience of being superfluous. And this experience of superfluity makes people open for totalitarian ideologies. It opens them up for populist leaders and so on.
2: That's Marley Heyer, and this is Alternative Radio. I'm David Barsamian. This edition of AR features Marley Heyer on Hannah Arendt and the Origins of Totalitarianism. Hannah Arendt is one of the most original and influential political thinkers and scholars of this epoch. Her work and her ideas today are as relevant as ever. She wrote about ideology, racism, totalitarianism, imperialism, terror, propaganda, and anti-Semitism. She's best known for concepts such as the human condition, the banality of evil, and the origins of totalitarianism. She identifies loneliness and isolation as key factors in enabling totalitarianism and for people succumbing to the rantings and ravings of demagogues. Hannah Arendt warns, in totalitarian regimes, quote, people are deprived not only of their capacity to act, but also their capacity to think and to judge. And with such people, you can do what you please, unquote. Her magisterial work, The Origins of Totalitarianism, continues to be studied and read today. To talk about Hannah Arendt's life and work is Marley Heyer. Marley Heyer is Professor Emeritus of Public Philosophy at Erasmus University in Rotterdam, the Netherlands. She spoke at Erasmus University in Rotterdam. And now, Marley Heyer.
1: We're living in turbulent times. What long was thought to be something of the past, that is, war in Europe, is now an everyday reality for Ukrainians and threatens to become a reality for all of us. Both the advance of far-right parties in Europe, like, for example, Germany, the Netherlands, France, Hungary, Italy, and so on, as well as the terror of the Putin regime, are a menace to the democratic world that our parents and grandparents built up after the Second World War and further built up after the Cold War. And to make it more complicated, we feel threatened in our human existence by climate change, by artificial intelligence, and by the many wars that are carrying on today in the Middle East, in Syria, in Africa, and so on. What can we learn from Hannah Arendt in this situation? And to start with one of her first lessons, I will give you a quote that is at the end of her Origins of Totalitarianism, a book of 1951. And there she says, there remains the fact that the crisis of our time and its central experience have brought forth an entirely new form of government, which, as a potentially and ever-present danger, is only too likely to stay with us from now on. And this is about totalitarianism. Thus, for her, it is a fact that happened in European history, that totalitarianism emerged in our political and societal system. And the fact that this has happened, that totalitarianism exists as a political model, implies that it will stay, remain with us forever. And that's a very threatening message. It implies that we have to be aware always of the danger of totalitarianism. And nowadays, I would say that this danger is, to a certain extent, becoming something that really threatens our worldwide model of democracy. So, what can we learn from Hannah Arendt? This woman that was born in 1906 in one of the suburbs of Hanover and died in New York in 1975. She grew up in Königsberg, which is the far east of, was the far east of Germany, is now Russia, and that's the city of Immanuel Kant, the German philosopher. And she was only 16 when she already read the three critiques of Immanuel Kant. So she was a very, very curious person who wanted to know and learn everything. She studied philosophy and theology in Marburg, the other side of Germany, did a PhD in Heidelberg with Karl Jaspers, and finished her dissertation in 1929, so she was only 23 when she finished her dissertation. In 1933, she was captured by the Gestapo in Germany and was kept in prison for 8 days. And after that, she fled to Paris, where she worked for a Jewish organization. And what she did there is that she researched anti-Semitism in the business and also in social organizations. And that already is her first step for what became later the first part of her origins of totalitarianism, which is called anti-Semitism. When the Germans invaded France, the government decided to intern all the Jewish refugees. So Hannah Arendt ended up in the south of France in a camp, and there she fled and arrived in Lisbon, and from there she took the boat together with her husband to New York. After arrival, she was a stateless citizen, and statelessness is something that she has written about a lot, because you can have human rights, but if there's no state or no political community that guarantees that rights, you have no ground to stand on or to appeal to a court or whatever for your rights. So being stateless implies that you have no rights. And for her, a person has to have the right to have rights. In New York, she started to write The Origins of Totalitarianism. Or you could say that she already started this in Germany, but when in New York, she worked as a journalist and she compiled all the essays that she had already written and expanded it with a lot of other thoughts on totalitarianism. After the publication of this book, The Origins of Totalitarianism, in 1951, she became a well-known person in America. Her talents and expertise was immediately recognized. In 1951, she also became a citizen of the U.S. So her statelessness ended at that time. So what can we learn from this philosopher? Or, to be honest, she wanted to be called a political thinker rather than a philosopher, because for her, philosophy is what she learned in Germany. And after writing The Origins of Totalitarianism, she thought, what I want to do is that I understand what is happening politically with our societal system, with our political system. So what I want to do is kind of summarize the elements of totalitarianism that she describes in her book, and then I focus on the antidotes against totalitarianism. And I call them political antidotes, but also antidotes in a philosophical sense, like the concepts that she develops as an antidote to totalitarianism. And then I further elaborate on certain concepts that also are kind of antidotes against this totalitarianism, to end my lecture with the promise that Hannah Arendt leaves behind for us. So it's not only pessimistic, but also optimistic. What Hannah Arendt wants with her book, The Origins of Totalitarianism, and I would say what she wants with her entire work, is to understand, in German, verstehen, to stand on, for example, the location where someone else stands, to really stand everywhere and understand every position. But it's also a kind of wondering. What happens if she looks back from New York, looks back at what happened in Germany? What happens from the end of the 19th century until 1945? Which events, which stories, which ideologies, which institutions brought forth the catastrophe that struck the Jewish population, but also other populations? What happens? How to understand it? And it might be easy to kind of indicate causes and say, well, that's the cause and it's very easy, you can understand, it started here and there it ends. But that's not what Hannah Arendt wants. She wants to know what the hidden layers of history are. What are the multitude of factors that contributed to this emergence of totalitarianism? And she uses a specific word to explain that, and that's this crystallizing process. It implies that there's many elements, so there's all these stories, institutions, ideologies, and so on, that they kind of are getting interwoven and then crystallize into totalitarianism. And that makes it clear that there's not one cause, but there are many, many issues, many, many elements, which in a different context get a different meaning and then crystallize into totalitarianism. So it might be that the context saves us from anti-democratic tendencies. But if the context changes, for example, because in other countries, like for example, if the Alternative for Germany, for Alternative for Deutschland in Germany, also become the first party in Germany, and if that's the same in Italy, in the UK, and in France, Le Rassemblement National, then the context in Europe is changing. And then ideology, stories, points of views can get a different meaning. And that's what Hannah Arendt shows that happened in the 1930s and 40s. The main elements that she uses as parts of the book is anti-Semitism, imperialism, and totalitarianism. The first part starts in the 19th century, and it is a kind of history of anti-Semitism. And the main question that Hannah Arendt raises here is, how is it possible that all these beautiful promises that the French Revolution brought, equality, freedom, fraternity, how come it didn't bring something good? How could it be that it brought a catastrophe and that it brought the concentration camps of the Nazis and the work camps of the Soviets, and that it even brought an attempt to totally eradicate one group of people. Taking this question as the lead, she describes this history and shows that the Jews, due to the rights that they got as citizens of a nation state, they were nationalized, they got a national identity, they also wanted to assimilate, and they became secularized, and they thought that they would become ever more equal with all other German or European citizens. But in reality, the adverse happened, and the anti-Semitism grew with the secularization and assimilation of the Jews. According to Arendt, the anti-Semitism that grew in the 19th century was a modern political anti-Semitism, which she discerns from a religious anti-Semitism. So it's a specific ideology, and an ideology is always an all-encompassing story that pretends to be the key of history and that also pretends to have the solution of all societal problems. And it's always a story which has one idea, and that idea continues until the end. This ideology, in this case, that the Jews were the enemies, that they wanted to have world power, that we had to be afraid of them, one of the ways to prepare for totalitarianism. And Hannah Arendt is not very lenient to the Jews themselves. She accuses them of naivety. And you will understand that after the publication of The Origins of Totalitarianism, where she at the end also describes how totalitarian experiments in the concentration camps had an impact on how Jews themselves behaved in the concentration camps, made groups of Jews quite angry, which was enforced later by the publication of her report of the trial of Eichmann. But I'll talk about that later. It's 600 pages, so it's almost impossible to summarize this book. But this is more or less the first part. And then another preparing ground next to anti-Semitism is imperialism. And that's especially the 19th century imperialism, which implies that European countries colonized many countries in Africa. And I think in the 1880s, about 80% of the 80% of the world's surface was in possession of European countries. So the Europeans were really dominating the world, and they divided Africa among European countries, where we still see the problems from today.

political problems overseas, because also the inhabitants of the colonized countries thought that they would be equal citizens, equal to the citizens of the motherland, which gave a lot of political struggle in the 20th century. Something that she mentions especially is that this imperialism in the first place gave a lot of wealth. There was even talk before the First World War of a golden age. There was so much richness coming from imperialism. You could compare it to the globalization that we experienced since the 1990s until 2008. That also was a kind of golden age. But making historical parallels is very dangerous, because you can make conclusions which are not correct. So I say it with a certain prudence, a certain hesitation. But if you look back today to what happened after the Second World War and happened after the Cold War, and how our economic system has changed, how our political landscape has changed, there will be certain similarities to the history that Hannah Arendt described, as well as, of course, many differences. And it's the reason why I say it is to make you aware that there are always a lot of elements that together can crystallize in something that we maybe do not want. Because of this political problem that citizens overseas were not accepted as normal citizens of the nation state, you see that an ideology of racism is invented. The Western countries, the Western citizens, think themselves superior to the colonized populations. One of the things that Hannah Arendt says is that the racism that is developed in the colonies is subsequently transported to Europe itself. And there you see that the citizens in nation states think of minorities, the word itself already says it, as people who are inferior to the superior majority of a country. Most old empires, right, the Russian Empire, the German Empire, and so on, had the Habsburg Empire had collapsed, and that new nation states were installed that couldn't defend the rights of minorities, although there were a lot of refugees after this collapse of the empires and a lot of displaced persons. It becomes clear that the position of refugees, and especially of Jewish refugees, was defenseless. Their rights were not guaranteed, even though after the First World War there were certain minority treaties, but the nation states couldn't defend these rights. And for Hannah Arendt, this makes her conclude that the nation states declined. So the last part is about totalitarianism itself. Arendt shows you had this preparing ground, the preparing ground of anti-Semitism, the preparing ground of imperialism, and then after World War I, there is a wave of anti-Semitic totalitarian movements. That's, I would say, is not something that we see today. We see the rise of anti-Islamic parties, but after the pandemic, the Islam is no longer a key issue for these right-wing political parties. It's more refugees than Islam nowadays. But there is a wave of anti-democratic parties. And I wouldn't say that we know this as movement. It's movements. It's more parties nowadays than movements. The goal of these movements is to bring into movement the masses. So the masses have

0: move, and these masses are often the socially and economically superfluous individuals. One of the key words in this part of the origins of totalitarianism is loneliness. Due to inflation, unemployment, well, you could say today, flexible jobs, flexible living, everything has become flexible. The social ties between peoples have loosened. And according to Hannah Arendt, loneliness, but also worldliness, so people are not rooted anymore in a specific local world, gives the experience of being superfluous. And this experience of superfluity makes people open for totalitarian ideologies. It opens them up for populist leaders and so on. So these masses of atomized individuals have to be brought into movement and in the end to reach totalitarian domination. What she sees as part of these totalitarian movements, parties and leaders is a mixture of lies, half-truth and sincerity. And one of these lies, I already said it to you, is that the Jews were the enemies and that they wanted world power, which legitimized the terror against the Jews, but it also legitimized the Nazis and the Soviets' own striving for world power. Well, she gives an enormous description of how totalitarian leaders work, what it implies for the people loyal to them, and so on. But in the end, the terror that is raised by the totalitarian regime affects everyone, and especially everyone who resists. At the end, even the most loyal supporters are in danger and are not safe anymore. And then the last phase is the dismantlement of the national state. So the state apparatus is dismantled. The democracy is already dismantled. There is a secret police who organizes everything. And then you see the rise of work camps, of concentration camps, and a complete totalitarian terror and domination. You might wonder, what then is totalitarianism? The trouble is that Hannah Arendt does not give a definition of totalitarianism. That has to do with her method, her philosophical method. She's part of the German phenomenology. And the phenomenology is not about determining the facts. No, it's about the way in which the world appears to us and how this appearance is experienced and how we give meaning to these experiences. So appearance is a key word in phenomenology. The world appears to us, we experience that in a way, and this experience we give meaning to. That implies that her work is not a search for historical or causal links that explain why totalitarianism emerged, but it's a gathering of stories, of analysis, of incidents, of everything that she can find. And subsequently, she discovers patterns in all this. And after that, I would say that Hannah Arendt is developing concepts and she's not making a like Immanuel Kant, a really systematic theory. So in her book, she doesn't define totalitarianism. What she does do is show these main elements that crystallize into totalitarianism. And keywords are this totalitarian movement, so masses that of atomized individuals that submit to a totalitarian leader or a totalitarian regime, very often silent or silent masses. You could, for example, say in Russia that the masses there are silenced. It's impossible to resist the Putin regime, but I'm not sure whether it's allowed to call it a totalitarian movement, because I would say that many citizens do not agree but are not able to disagree. A totalitarian ideology and a totalitarian government. And what is happening in totalitarianism is that the masses are mobilized in the name of an ideology. And it's aimed at total domination combined with a culture of hatred. And this culture of hatred was the hatred against the Jews. So in the Nazi regime and the Soviet Russia, the power was in the hands of the silenced masses, which had to be loyal, and there was not one party or one absolute ruler. The difference between totalitarianism and a dictatorship or a tyranny is that there's one party or one ruler, and it's not especially the masses that together are this totalitarian regime.
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0: If you would ask me if the Putin regime is totalitarian, I think it would need a very elaborate study to really know whether it's totalitarian, in the sense that Hannah Arendt uses it, and Hannah Arendt's book is one of the key publications in totalitarianism studies. I saw that the Carnegie Institute in the USA called Putin a neo-totalitarian regime, and that already makes clear that history is never exactly happening. An incident in history is never again happening in exactly the same way. If you would be Hannah Arendt today and you wanted to describe our current world, you have to start again. And of course you can use the elements that Hannah Arendt developed, but each situation has a new context and therefore has a new meaning. So the rest of her oeuvre, I would say, is developing antidotes against the totalitarianism. And the first antidote, the antidotes that I want to explain, I call them political antidotes, because it's aimed at the political models, the political system. Arendt calls herself a political thinker, but to be honest, she didn't really develop a political theory or a political model that would counteract totalitarianism. She had, in the 1940s, during the Second World War, she was convinced that federalism, European federalism, would be the answer after the war. And that implied that she wanted to do away with the nation state, because according to her, the nation state has brought so many wars, so many disasters, so she wanted to get rid of it. And she wasn't the only person at that moment. Many others thought in this same vein, but it was after the Second World War. What Europe itself did extra is that we developed supranational organizations, or you could say federations. Of course, the UN, the United Nations, is a federation. The EU is slowly, the EU is becoming more a federation, but until now it's a coalition of nation states. But I would say it protects us against the disasters of the nation state as it was in the beginning of the 20th century. What she, as a political thinker, pleads for also is investments in the public sphere. I'll talk about that later. And to stimulate political participation of citizens of all people, actually. Stronger than these political antidotes, I would say, are her philosophical concepts that she develops, especially in The Human Condition, a book of 1958, in which the key concepts are plurality and natality. In The Human Condition, which is aimed at the active life of human beings, so for her, acting, living together, doing things together, is the core business of human life. And it's interesting that she uses very often the word fact, but it means something like factuality. If you look in the world, how do human beings appear to you? They appear as persons who like to act together, and they do act together. They like to belong to communities, to neighborhoods, to the world, to have a home, and so on. So for her, this is the facts, the appearances that you can describe. In The Human Condition, her focus is on this active life, so not on the contemplative life, but on the active life, which is the condition par excellence of being human. And she makes a distinction between three things, vital issues that human beings do, and that is we labor, that is we reproduce, we work, that is we fabricate all kind of things, and we act. And action, this activity of action, is speaking and acting together in the public sphere. In this, especially in this last activity, the action, the word plurality or the concept of plurality comes up. And plurality is the fact, again the fact, that man in plural and not man, the man of the universal rights, live on the earth and inhabit the world. So if you look around, it's not one man. We're not similar. We're plural. So it's man in plural that inhabit the world. And that implies that we're all different. We are equal in that sense that we're all different. And this human plurality is the basic condition of both our acting and our speaking together. And this has the factual character of equality and distinction. So we're all equal in that we're all different. That's the plurality that we as humans live with. But plurality for her is not only a fact, it's also something that we have to strive for, that we have to foster. Then I come to the second concept, the condition of natality. Natality is the reversed concept of mortality. Most philosophers are interested in mortality, and especially one of her key master philosophers, Heidegger, the awareness that we are mortal beings, that there will be a time that we as persons are no longer present here, that we do not even exist anymore, is the most essential feature of our being human. Hannah Arendt changes this, and she proposes natality as one of the most vital conditions of being human. And that implies that as a human being, we are born as a unique person. No one before us No one today and no one in the future will be exactly similar to what we are. All of us, we are unique persons. And that means that all of us will set in motion new processes because we are unique. And we do not do that only with our first birth, but also when we're born a second and a third and a fourth and so on time. And this second birth or 100th birth is happening every time that we enter the public sphere. If we enter the public sphere and someone asks you, who are you? You feel inclined to respond. And it would be kind of strange if you wouldn't respond. And in responding, you explain who you are. Or you say, well, I'm standing on this side, or I'm standing, and this is my point of view. At the moment that you're revealing yourself to another, that you're appearing to someone else, you are born again and again and again, because you set in motion new process each time that you respond to this question. And it's not only responding in a verbal sense, but also in acting, taking an initiative, make new beginnings. For Arendt, making new beginnings is a very, very specific human condition, something that we as humans are able to do. And what's interesting is that this idea didn't come because of her study on totalitarianism. No, this comes from long, long ago. It's coming from long ago, from her dissertation, which she finished in 1929. And her dissertation was still written in German. All the other books are written in English. And it was about Augustine, the bishop, a very Christian father, a church father. Because at that moment in time, the work of Augustine was very popular in German philosophy, and she was part of that, and wrote a dissertation on his love concept. One of the senses that pops up in this dissertation is initium ergo ut esset creatu est homo, antequem nemo fuit. That a beginning be made, man was created before whom there was nobody. Men are beginners. Without man, there is no beginning. So, in order to have a beginning, at the beginning of the world maybe already existed, but there was no beginning, there was no time. Man was created to have a beginning. And before that, there was nobody. So this sentence of Augustine is taken by Hannah Arendt as the most important capacity of human beings. We are beginners. We are always able to take an initiative, to do something new. Even though history has brought a lot of catastrophes, we are able to make a new beginning. And that's, of course, a very optimistic thought. And this is linked to this idea of natality. Because of our condition of natality, we are beginners. Because we're unique persons who are able to start something new. In the work after the human condition, but also still in the human condition, there are some other concepts and ideas of which I would say that they are antidotes against totalitarianism. And the first is the public space. I'll explain more about that. The second is thinking. And the third is the sensus communis. So this public space, she develops this her view on the public space, also in the human condition, is what exists in between persons. And she makes a difference between the material, in between the interesse. For example, we are gathered here, and there are a lot of materials, things like chairs, a cathedral, and so on, that makes it possible to meet, to speak together, and to act together. But there's also a non-material interesse, what happens between human beings. Both are part of the public sphere. And this public sphere is for her the space outside of our private house where we meet each other, where we talk to each other, and where we can respond to this question, who are you? And ultimately can act together and create, in that sense, a plurality. This idea of the public space where people meet, speak, and act together is linked to her concept of freedom. And freedom for her is the reason of being for politics, the raison d'être of politics, and that can only be achieved by acting together. So you need a public space to have freedom. And during the pandemic, this sentence or this idea of public space that I was quite critical about what European governments did, because they closed the public sphere. And closing the public sphere is an immense thing in relation to our freedom, because the freedom to meet strangers, to meet unknown persons, to meet people who have a different view on the world, a different standpoint, is the raison d'être of politics. And even today, I would say we are living in a society ever more atomized and with a lack of public spaces. Most cafes are closing nowadays. There are less and less meeting possibilities. A Rotterdam journalist wrote not long ago that there was a kind of war against social contact, direct contact between persons. And I think he's right. The decline of the public sphere and the decline of the sphere where you can meet and talk and act together has an enormous political impact. Then the second issue, thinking, Hannah Arendt shows that one of the dangers that can bring totalitarianism is the danger that people, and especially masses, do not think anymore. And she develops her concept of thoughtlessness, that you do not think and just, do whatever you want, is developed in her report on the trial of the Nazi Eichmann. And in her book on him, she described, which was very much against what most people thought, that Eichmann was not a monster, but he was terribly normal, terribly and terrifying normal, something that many others in that position could have done. And what she refutes him is that he is unable to think, and especially to think from the standpoint of somebody else. There again, you see this idea of the public sphere where you meet and speak and learn the standpoints of other persons. She comes back to this idea of thoughtlessness in her last book, The Life of the Mind, and the first part is about thinking. What she wonders there is that could the activity of thinking as such be among the conditions that make man abstain from evil doing, or even actually condition them against evil doing? So thinking which implies that you also think what experiences or appearances imply and mean for someone else could be a remedy against totalitarianism. To explain that a little bit more, in the last part of The Life of the Mind, she connects this to the idea that we have a kind of sixth sense, which is the common sense. We can share our experiences. We can share our perceptions. For example, if you have eaten something delicious, you can say, oh, it's delicious. Yeah, said the other person, said, it's delicious. And then you have a common sense about your meal. And she translates this to politics, where you can also share your opinions or views. And by sharing them, you discover what you share with another person or where you disagree. Here, she introduces the idea that thinking enables you to make an image of the perspective of others. You take their standpoint into account. And by doing that, you try to judge about what the other does beyond your own particular and often unreliable perception. And in that sense, you try to think with others. And that's what she refuted Eichmann. He was not able to think for others or to think with others. Even though he tried to be a very obedient and disciplined worker, he didn't have any notion what his actions implied for the Jewish victims of his dealings. This way of thinking, Hannah Arendt calls an extended mentality. And that's a concept that she borrows from Immanuel Kant. So what you see is that after the origins of totalitarianism, she doesn't develop a complete theory or a political system that would protect us forever against totalitarianism. What she does do is that she develops certain concepts, and if you sum them up, you see that there is a kind of theory behind it, which implies that we have to protect our public sphere. We have to protect our participating as citizens in the democracy, in the politics. We have to try to discipline ourselves, to think with others, to take their point of view, to really stand at the standpoint that they have. And we have to be aware that as human beings, we're always able to respond and always able to take an initiative and therefore to change the course of history. The promise that Hannah Arendt writes down at the end of The Origin is that every end in history necessarily contains a new beginning. This beginning is the promise, the only message which the end can ever produce. So even in Russia, even if everything turns even worse in Russia or even in and similar in Europe, even then there will always be a new beginning. That's part of our history. That doesn't mean that we can be relaxed. We have to be aware of thoughtlessness, aware of loneliness, of a too large individualization, of a lack of social life. We have to be aware of worldlessness. If we are all rooted and hyper-flexible, not binding ourselves to anything in the world, we have this continuing danger of totalitarian regimes. We have to remain beginners. We have to foster plurality and the multiplicity of public spheres. We have to continue to act in concert and keep on making new beginnings. And I would like to end with a concept that Donna Haraway, the American philosopher, biologist, took from Hannah Arendt, and that's responsibility. And I would say, combining these two thinkers, it is a fact, something that we can see as an appearance of our world. It is a fact that human beings are responsible beings, persons who can take an initiative, who can always respond to the political situation and counteract, in this case, very anti-democratic tendencies of our time. Thank you very much.
1: 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She spoke at Erasmus University in Rotterdam, the Netherlands. Marley Heyer is Professor Emeritus of Public Philosophy at Erasmus University in Rotterdam. 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Joe Ritchie is our general manager and editor. I'm David Barsamyan. 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
2: From the National Press Building in Washington, D.C., this is your Corporate Crime Reporter Morning Minute for Tuesday, September 15, 2026. I'm Russell Mulkiber. The Financial Crimes Enforcement Network has identified approximately $17.5 billion in suspicious financial activity potentially linked to healthcare fraud. By identifying and reporting this suspicious activity, financial institutions have given law enforcement critical insight into the illicit actors who deliberately exploit U.S. healthcare benefit program, said Treasury Secretary Scott Bessent. A new FinCEN financial trend analysis finds that over a one-year period, financial institutions filed more than 5,700 Bank Secrecy Act reports flagging activity potentially connected to healthcare fraud. For the Corporate Crime Reporter, I'm Russell Mulcahy.

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0: TUC Radio, time of useful consciousness. Diversity and orthodoxy in the news media. In August of 2008, the noted author and activist Michael Parenti was asked to give the keynote speech for the Modern Media Censorship Lectures by Project Censored. Each year, they give awards for the most censored news stories. Parenti has written and lectured on the mainstream media for decades. His key book on the topic is Inventing Reality. In the speech, Parenti begins with a most obvious reason why the spectrum of opinion in the mainstream media is so narrow. Ownership. Michael Parenti.
1: Who owns the big media? You must all know. I won't dwell too long on that. There are six giant conglomerates that own all the major television outlets, radio stations, magazine, and book publishing. And we know the names of the press lords: Hearst, Luce, Murdoch, Sulzberger, Annenberg, and the like. All of them of markedly conservative persuasion. And they leave their ideological imprint on both news and editorial content. Rupert Murdoch described himself once in an interview, not as a conservative, he said, but a radical conservative. He was once also asked in an interview, "You're considered to be politically conservative. To what extent do you influence the editorial posture of your newspapers?" And he responded with refreshing candor. He said, "Considerably." And usually they say, "Oh, no, I respect the journalistic integrity and independence of the editors." And all. He didn't say that. He didn't give us that blather. He said, "Considerably. My editors have input, but I make the final decisions." And when he bought the Wall Street Journal just recently, he said, "I'm not paying you $5 billion not to have my opinions in there." I mean, he openly says that. The boards of directors of the print and broadcast mainstream news organizations are populated by representatives from Ford, General Motors, General Electric, Alcoa, Coca-Cola, Philip Morris, ITT, IBM, AT&T, and all sorts of other mainstream corporations. Among the three major stockholders of the mainstream media are Chase Manhattan, J.P. Morgan, and Citibank. And one could go on and on. The rate of merger in the media is more intensive than it is in most other areas of the American business community. The profits, despite the fact that they're always crying with a loaf of bread under their arm, as my Italian grandpa used to call it, crying with a loaf of bread under their arm, pretending poverty, in other words, their rate of profit is higher than in manufacturing. Inputs. One of the interest groups that are often advertised and when they give any input into the political process is labor. One of the favorite labeling is big labor, capital B, capital L. Big labor gave $25 million to political campaigns in 1996. That happens to be true. But do you know what they don't tell you? Business corporations spent more than $25 million in initiative campaigns in the state of Florida and the state of California, just for some initiatives to get on the ballot, than labor spent all over America. You don't hear that, you see. One of the favorite hallucinations of right-wing critics of the media is that NPR and PBS is a left-wing stronghold. In fact, according to a number of studies, more than 70% of PBS's primetime shows are funded wholly or in major part by the four major oil companies. In fact, the public broadcasting system, some people call it the petroleum broadcasting system, their public affairs programs are underwritten by, ready, General Electric, General Motors, Metropolitan Life, PepsiCo, Mobil, Payne Weber, etc., etc., Exxon, of course, and like. One media watchdog group found that corporate representatives constitute 44% of the sources about the economy. Public interest activists account for only 3%. Labor representatives are virtually shut out. The guests on NPR and PBS generally are as ideologically conservative, imbalanced, or moderately palely liberal as anything found on commercial networks. So despite the great multiplicity of media outlets, we don't have a diverse and widely varying range and scope of opinion. It is an orthodoxy, for the most part, an orthodoxy with some political diversity around the fringes. The mainstream media do not only mold and control opinion as such, but they also control opinion visibility, what people are going to see and then what they're going to focus and start thinking about and bring their minds to. And if an opinion can't achieve visibility, it's in effect suppressed. It's of no account. It's divested of legitimacy. It's not ever likely to win a mass audience if it can't reach a mass audience. An audience, by the way, that might really benefit and might find it very interesting, these different alternative and heterodox opinions. Now, when you talk to journalists, when I wrote my book, Inventing Reality, 2 years before Manufacturing Consent was published, by the way, when I wrote that book, I thought this was going to be grand. You know, journalists were going to take this book and say, wow, this really opened my eyes. This is great. And I would get on a lot of panels with journalists, and they would be uncompromisingly angry and annoyed and say, how dare you say that? 25 years I've been working on this newspaper, I always say what I like. And then I would respond, you can say what you like because your boss likes what you say. But if you go beyond a certain thing, you see, you don't feel there's a leash around your neck if you're sitting right by the peg that the leash is on. It's only when you start straying a little bit, then you feel the tug, you know. That's when the old man comes in and says, you know, you're getting a little too close to this story. You know, you've been giving too much time to this. You know, this is going to cause a lot of stink with some of our advertisers and this and that. And I think you're overdoing, you're getting emotionally involved. What do you mean emotionally? I just found this out there. No, I think, let's drop it. Let's just drop it now. So you're not censored. It's Project Censored. We should have a section called Quiet Censored. It's just around the water cooler, you know. Don't become a cause guy. You're losing your objectivity. Objectivity means you don't talk about things that are a little too tricky, you see, a little too heated or too hot. So to keep your objectivity, you dilute your reality that you're seeing. You don't get into subjects that really can kick up a lot of steam. A lot of that stuff then just splashes onto you, you see. No communication can hope to report everything. That's true. The press must be selective. But the question is, what principle of selectivity is involved? Media bias usually doesn't occur in random fashion, but rather it moves in more or less consistent directions, favoring management over labor. I gave you some studies on that one. Corporations over corporate critics. Affluent whites over low-income minorities. Officialdom over protesters. Privatization and free market reforms over public sector development, U.S. dominance of much of the world over revolutionary or populist social change, and conservative commentators and columnists are favored over progressive or radical ones. The most common form of media manipulation is suppression by omission. Some people claim that the press is sensationalistic, intrusive. More common than the sensationalistic hype is the artful avoidance. Truly sensational stories, truly sensational, not sensationalistic about Britney and Paris and all that stuff, but truly sensational stories tend to be downplayed or completely avoided even ones of major import. Let's say the massacre of upwards of a million human beings in Indonesia back in 1968, was that? 65, thank you. That wasn't even carried in the press. CIA directed and such, right? They destroyed Sukarno's government, all the parties that supported him. The libraries and clinics that the Communist Party had put up in Indonesia were destroyed along with the communists and other all sorts of other people. That's a remarkably sensational story. It wasn't reported. We hear about political repression perpetrated by officially designated rogue nations, but information about the massacres and death squads perpetrated by U.S.-sponsored surrogate forces in countries all over Central America, South America, Africa, Asia, and such, you hear not a word, hardly a word. Much of this activity, by the way, was the object of extended congressional investigation by Senator Church's committee into what the CIA was doing, Congressman Pike's committee in the 1970s, Senator Kerry's committee in the late 80s about the cocaine shipments and what was happening in Central America and the slaughter and the murders and the crimes. The media gave them hardly any attention, except the controversies around them when Pike was getting kicked out of his chair. I'll give you an example of what was, for me, one of the most remarkable cases of suppression by omission. And that's the Saddam Hussein story. What we've heard since 91, really, is that Saddam Hussein is a cruel and oppressive dictator, and the U.S. was going to overthrow him and bring in democracy. And we were opposed to him because he was a dictator and because he was in bed with Al-Qaeda, which we find that latter part is false. Now, the truth is he was a cruel and oppressive dictator. What they always left out of all these stories, again and again and again, was the history of Saddam Hussein. They didn't go back. They only went from 1990. They didn't go back just, say, to 1958 and what followed after that. They didn't tell you that Saddam Hussein was created by the CIA, that his first gig, his first job, was to assassinate the prime minister of a democratically elected government in Iraq. They didn't tell you that Iraq had a democratic revolution with a wide range and coalition of all sorts of people, progressives, communists, constitutionalists, Democrats, all these people. They didn't need to be taught democracy by a U.S. Army coming in 2003. They had a democracy, and that democracy was destroyed. He muffed his first job. He didn't kill the prime minister. He just wounded him, and he got hustled out of the country to Saudi Arabia, some safe house or someplace for a while. Later on, he came back, and he was backed. And that Saddam Hussein, when he took over power, he killed every single progressive and Democrat and leftist and whatever else, including the whole left wing of his own Ba'athist Party. He assassinated them and murdered them. And during those years, when he was at his most bloodthirsty, murderous, torturous, during those years, he was Washington's poster boy. They couldn't do enough for him. They gave him money. They gave him guns. They gave him some bacterial weapons to use against Iran, didn't they? None of that's ever mentioned. I mean, it's just absolutely amnesia. There's an ideological amnesia there. And every reference to Saddam Hussein, all it was that the U.S. was standing up to this bad guy. Never any reference to the reality that the U.S. had created this bad guy. Face value transmissions and unexamined assumptions. Now, that's a big one. Take, for instance, the discussion that has been going on about Social Security. About 30 years, we've been hearing that Social Security is going to run out any year. 30 years ago, George Bush Jr., when he was running for Congress, said that Social Security is going to be absolutely bankrupt by 2003. Now, 30 years ago, 2003 seemed a long way off, you know. Well, Social Security continues to produce billions of dollars of surplus every year. It has produced a $1.2 trillion surplus, Where did that money go, by the way? Bush Jr. doesn't say a word about where that money is. That money is taken and it's put in the regular budget and it's spent on missiles and FBI agents and everything like that. That's how Social Security is treated. A minor hike in the program's, by the way, tax ceiling, which would affect just upper income earners, would take care of any increased demand when the baby boomers start to retire. And that point gets relatively little play. Social Security has been the most successful anti-poverty program we've had. It's beautifully administered. That's never pointed out. Its administrative costs are only 1%. They did a poll of Americans and they said, how much do you think it costs to administer the Social Security program? What percentage? They said 20%, 30% must go to administration. 1%. And they never miss a check. It's much more efficient and much less expensive than all the private insurance companies. You don't hear about any of that stuff. Let me tell you about this one, denying causality. That's a method of media manipulation, also known as stuff just happens. You don't ask why, you see. Many things are reported, but very few are explained. Little is said about how the social order is organized and for what purposes. Instead, we're left to see the world as the mainstream pundits do, as a scatter of events, personalities, propelled by happenstance, passing expediencies, confused intentions, bungled operations, private individual ambitions, and the like. Rarely is it a world influenced by powerful class interests. Recessions, for instance, apparently just happen like some natural phenomenon. Our economy is in a slump, having little to do with monetary policy and the contradictions between increased productivity and decreased buying power, having little to do with profiteering, cornering markets and the like. Globalization is one of those things that the press presents as an inevitable and natural thing. In fact, globalization is a carefully premeditated policy pursued by transnational corporate interests throughout the world to gain an unchallengeable grip on markets and resources. Globalization really elevates the right of property above all other rights, environmental regulation, labor rights, whatever else. Those are all seen as interference with trade, loss of market opportunity, whatever else, and they can all be wiped out. So it actually has primacy over democratic sovereignty. The people can vote for regulation to ban a certain, say, chemical additive in a product, and some other country can say this is interference of trade, and the lost market opportunity, this cuts into my profits, and you can't do it. World Trade Organization says they're right, can't do it. So what they've done is taken a group of people who are elected by nobody, accountable to nobody, with no conflict of interest restrictions put on them, and they are passing these globalization free trade treaty decisions that override national governments. Now, it's not that I'm so unhappy to see a national government, I'm not a nationalist, get overridden. It's that that government was responding to democratic voices, and these guys are making decisions that have nothing to do with that democratic public that had made the original decision. Social problems in the media are rarely a

making a criticism about the military, and you give him some explanation as to why such conditions prevail. They got guns backing them. They've got the ultimate authority of organized violence. Now suppose further we cross another line, and we note that these military forces are fully supported and funded by the U.S. national security state. Whoa. Well, they don't say that. No one's rarely going to report that. Now you've really crossed another line. And then suppose we cross that most serious line of all, and instead of just deploring this fact and saying, it's terrible that our own government is backing some of the most reactionary countries in the world, instead of just having that indignant denunciation, we cross another line and we ask why. Why have successive U.S. administrations involved themselves in such pursuits throughout the world? Suppose we conclude that the whole phenomenon is consistent with a dedication to making the world safe for free market transnational corporate capitalism, as measured by the kinds of countries that are helped and the kinds of countries that are attacked. Such an analysis would really go all the way. And almost certainly, such an analysis would receive no circulation, except maybe in a few select radical publications. We just crossed too many lines. We went beyond the parameters of permissible discourse. Because we tried to explain a particular situation, bad labor conditions, in terms of a larger set of social relations, transnational corporate power, our presentation would be rejected out of hand as conspiracy theory or paranoid or cynical or Marxist or some other negative label that puts a foreclosure on argument and evidence and critical thinking. In other words, the media's daily performance under what is called democratic capitalism is not a failure, but a skillfully evasive success. We often hear that the press got it wrong or dropped the ball on this story or that. In fact, the media do their job quite well. Media people have a trained incapacity for the whole truth. That's Thorsten Veblen's term, trained incapacity. It's not that these people are so stupid, but they're just trained in a certain way. And you could even say that about some doctors and professors and military strategists and such. They've been trained a certain way. The whole military commands in all the armies of World War I, right? They're trained to send the troops out like this to get hosed down by machine guns. Kill, kill, kill. The whole idea of attack was a mass frontal assault. It just never occurred to them that there's a different way to do it, you know. Segments covering other segments, one running to a post, going down, another one coming up, and the like. So the only way you can explain it is not that they're stupid. Well, yeah, they're stupid, I guess, but they also have a trained incapacity. Their perceptions have been so channelized that they can't get out of that. Well, let me end by just recalling Upton Sinclair's remark. It's difficult to get a man to understand something when his salary depends upon his not understanding it. Journalists and editors who want to keep their careers afloat learn the fine art of evasion and suppression and censorship. We should not accuse them of doing a poor or sloppy job of reporting. If anything, with much finesse, they skirt around the most important points of a story, saying a lot about very little, serving up heaps of junk news, so many empty calories, so few nutrients. Thus do they avoid offending those who wield political economic power while giving an appearance of judicious moderation and balance. So what we have to do is become aware of the deliberate and intentional elements of our oppression. We are less likely to dismiss our leaders as stupid and misguided failures when we see how they serve.

0: their own interests so well. They're succeeding quite well in shaping and monopolizing the dominant ideology and the universe of discourse. We need to learn to deal not only with issues, but with ideology. We need to do more than help the poor. We need to ask why there are so many poor and what are the social forces that create poverty. We need not only to condemn the war, we need to ask why that war is being pursued. Cui bono? What interests benefit from it? Then we move from a liberal complaint about how bad things are to a radical analysis of why they are the way they are and how they can be changed. And by not listening to the Democratic Convention this evening and coming to hear me instead, you've taken a small step in that direction. Thank you.
1: That was the noted scholar Michael Parenti. He gave the keynote speech for Project Censored at Sonoma State University, California, in August of 2008. The full speech was 20 minutes longer. 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And I will repeat that information in a moment. Michael Parenti received his PhD in political science from Yale in 1962 and has taught at colleges in the U.S. and abroad. 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TUC Radio has moved to Northern California. 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
2: I'm Salima Hamrani, and on today's Making Contact,
3: a dire new report out from the United Nations. It's about the state of the Earth's climate.
4: And I'm Jessica Partnow, joining as a co-host on today's show. And we're talking about a possible solution to the very scary situation our planet is in.
3: Yeah, the organization says urgent action needs to be taken now to prevent a catastrophe.
2: And as this year has proven, we're reaching a tipping point in global warming. And some people think it's time to start using a controversial new technology called geoengineering to stall climate change and maybe even stop it completely.
5: We believe we could slow global warming by as much as a decade before it reached 2 degrees centigrade.
4: It sounds like a brilliant solution to all of our problems. But a lot of indigenous communities and some climate scientists are not so sure.
6: If there's anything we should have learned from the experience of anthropogenic climate change, it is that large-scale human interventions in Earth's ecosystems can have unforeseen dangerous consequences.
2: So what exactly is geoengineering?
4: And why is it so controversial?
2: All that and more coming up. Welcome to Making Contact, and Jessica, thank you for joining me today. We don't usually have you on as a co-host, and I was wondering if you could share why you wanted to join and why this topic was so interesting to you.
4: Yeah, well, thank you so much for inviting me to join you this week. And I think that the state the world is in right now just personally feels really scary to me, and I'm feeling an increasing sense of urgency about what we can do about climate change.
2: Yeah, it's been really frightening to watch the world's climate get extremely out of balance this year. Just record temperatures across the globe, heat waves in the ocean, devastating hurricanes, fires. I mean, it's been very difficult to maintain a sense of hope.
4: Yeah, I mean, heat waves in the ocean. I think for most of my life, climate change has been this bad thing, but that it was coming someday in the future. But now it is really, really happening, and people are really dying.
2: Yeah, you're right. You know, I heard that over 61,000 deaths in Europe last year could maybe be attributed to the heat waves in the summer. Over 61,000.
4: Right. And that's in Europe. In the global south, it is definitely worse. And there's this 1.5 degrees thing. So many countries have signed on to this idea that, you know, if we avoid letting global temperatures rise 1.5 degrees Celsius over pre-industrial levels, that's sort of like what we have to do. But basically, no one is sticking to their promises about that. But okay, Salima, I don't think we want to like just scare our audience on the show.
2: Yeah, sorry. We don't want to just terrify you.
4: So we want to look at some possible solutions too.
2: Yeah. And you know, on that topic, climate change and solutions, some solutions are good ones and some are what we call false solutions. And I think we have to be able to critically understand the difference and not fall into the trap of false solutions. So here's a new idea, a response to climate change that's been coming up more and more.
7: We leave ourselves no choice but to do some kind of geoengineering.
8: As a result, some of them now support controversial technologies that could blunt the Earth's rising temperatures, broadly known as geoengineering.
2: Geoengineering. So this solution to climate change is a pretty attractive concept, and I actually didn't know much about it before I started working on this piece. And Jessica, I'm wondering if you've heard of geoengineering before?
4: Yeah, I think it's like when you manipulate the environment to do something good, right? Like, I don't know, building an ice wall to help keep a glacier from melting.
2: Yeah, you're exactly right.
6: So what geoengineering is, it's interventions that serve to make the physical manifestations of climate change lessen.
2: Okay, so that's Basav Sen,
6: I'm the climate policy director at the Institute for Policy Studies.
2: And I got to talk to Basav Sen a little bit about geoengineering, and he really helped me understand what it is and the different varieties.
4: Right. I've heard of ideas that are trying to reflect the energy of the sun back into space.
2: Yeah. Scientists call that solar geoengineering or solar radiation management, and it probably has the most variations.
4: So how do you reflect solar radiation away from the Earth?
2: Well, you could, and this is really an idea, by the way, install giant mirrors in space.
6: To prevent the radiation from even entering the Earth's atmosphere to begin with. Another idea that has been proposed is something called marine cloud brightening, which is to make the upper surfaces of clouds reflective to reflect solar radiation before it reaches the surface of the Earth.
2: But there are other ideas. Instead of reflecting solar energy away from the Earth, you could also decrease the amount of carbon in the atmosphere. For example, you could try to fertilize the ocean.
6: To make them absorb more CO2. And even carbon capture and storage and something called direct air capture, sucking carbon dioxide out of the atmosphere or out of a smokestack and then burying it in the ground.
4: Ooh, and I've also heard about weather modification.
2: Yeah, that's a good one, where you seed clouds to help bring more rain.
4: Yeah, or things like spraying sulfur dioxide into the atmosphere to make the sky darker and reflect the solar energy away.
2: Yeah, that's another popular one. And we can't really go into all the different types in detail, but I wanted to sort of zone in on one specific idea that's being tested right now. And it falls under that solar engineering category. And I thought it would be a good way for us to see what a real-life geoengineering technology looks like. And so this technology is called the Arctic Ice Project. And I actually talked to somebody on the board for the Arctic Ice Project. His name is Steven Zornitzer. Here's how we explain what the Arctic Ice Project is.
9: So this is a methodology that was developed by Dr. Leslie Field a number of years ago. And it uses the principle of surface reflectivity, also called albedo. And it uses hollow glass microspheres, very small microspheres that are highly reflective. It looks like white sand. They're hollow. They float. They're what's called hydrophilic, which means when they come in contact with water of any sort, they stick to the water.
2: So basically, they've developed these very reflective, tiny silicon beads, and they put the glass beads onto the ice because they want to slow down the amount of ice melt in the summer.
9: In the summertime, when the sun shines 24/7 in the Arctic, most of the ice, now that global warming has advanced to where it is, most of the ice melts, particularly the young ice, the ice that's only 1 or 2 years old. Older ice, which is much, much thicker, persists during the summer in many areas of the Arctic, but even the older ice is diminishing very rapidly.
2: What they're suggesting is to cover that young ice, what's called grease ice, because it's kind of slushy, with those reflective silicon balls before it hardens in the winter so that in the next summer, more sun is reflected off the ice and less of it melts.
9: So our goal is to cover this grease ice in certain strategic areas of the Arctic, areas that we believe serve as nurseries for the formation of ice and the distribution of ice throughout much larger regions of the Arctic.
4: Ice nurseries? Okay, now I'm just thinking about little baby glaciers in bassinets. But I think this is making sense. He's saying that white ice reflects more energy back out into space, making the planet cooler, but dark water absorbs that heat and makes the Earth hotter.
9: Arctic Ocean waters absorb a huge amount of solar energy, which is why the Arctic is warming 3 to 4 times faster than the rest of the planet. It's because of this phenomenon called Arctic amplification, where huge amounts of solar energy is being absorbed by those dark Arctic Ocean waters.
4: Like wearing dark clothes in the sun and getting really hot versus wearing all white, which would keep you cool.
2: Right. That's a great analogy.
4: So if they put these microspheres in the ice, that will make more white surface area. And theoretically, if they can increase the amount of ice that lasts through the summer, they can decrease the amount of heat absorbed by the Arctic waters.
2: Exactly.
9: So by doing so, our modeling studies suggest that we can actually begin to cool the Arctic and thereby cool the rest of the planet In an optimal situation, if everything worked perfectly, we believe we could slow global warming by as much as a decade before it reached 2 degrees centigrade.
4: I mean, this seems like a pretty good idea. Use something that seems pretty natural to just nudge the rate of climate change a little bit slower. It's not like we're introducing invasive species or clear-cutting old growth forests or making dinosaurs out of prehistoric blood samples and frog DNA, right?
2: I always wonder if anybody's actually seen Jurassic Park these days.
10: I don't think you're giving us our due credit. Our scientists have done things which nobody's ever done before.
11: Yeah, but your scientists were so preoccupied with whether or not they could, they didn't stop to think if they should.
2: And I mean, a lot of people agree that we should absolutely use geoengineering. Have you read The Ministry of the Future, that book by Kim Stanley Robinson?
4: Oh, yeah, I really like that book. I learned a lot about climate change and geoengineering from reading it, actually.
2: Yeah, you know, Kim Stanley Robinson is a huge proponent of geoengineering. Here he is during an interview for Bioneers in December of 2020.
12: You imitate a volcanic eruption like Pinatubo. This is how people usually talk about it. Pinatubo erupted in 1991 in the Philippines. Temperatures were depressed by about a degree or two Celsius globally average for about 5 years, and then the dust settled out of the atmosphere and we're back to where we were before. Nobody proposes it as a single silver bullet solution to our problems. Everybody studying it proposes it as an emergency. If you get to those temperatures that are killing people outright, you might want to do it. Are the side effects bad enough that it was a bad idea? 5 years later, you would know, and that effect would be over. You'd either say, "Ooh, let's do it again. That was a cheap fix, and we'll give us some time." Or you'd say, "Oops, bad idea. We'll never do that again."
4: Yeah, this is a very familiar line of thinking from his book. But now I'm having doubts. I mean, I feel like, "Oops, bad idea. We'll never do that again." Doesn't quite match the gravity of what we're talking about here.
2: Yeah, and that really attractive idea starts to display some warning signs pretty quickly. And I think this might be a good place to stop and think about the possible side effects of geoengineering. Because, you know, when have humans intervened in the environment and it's gone exactly as planned? Here's Basav Sen again.
6: If there's anything we should have learned from the experience of anthropogenic climate change, it is that large-scale human interventions in Earth's ecosystems can have unforeseen dangerous consequences. So right at the start, we should have some major red flags about this kind of a large-scale technological intervention, which you can do in the lab all you want, but one thing you're never going to know in the lab is unforeseen things that could happen. So just based on the precautionary principle alone, we should argue that these technologies are too dangerous to commercialize or to implement on any kind of large scale outside of a lab, which also raises the question, in that case, why even do it in a lab to begin with?
4: Okay, so he mentioned the precautionary principle. What is that?
2: Yeah, that's a great question. It's an idea you find a lot in public health and environmental studies, but basically it's the idea that you should just kind of be cautious. So instead of applying a technology first and then scrambling to clean up the disaster it could create afterwards, you just don't apply it in the first place if there are possible very serious consequences. And there are some very, very serious consequences if we were going to try to apply geoengineering at a large scale.
6: So, for instance, any of these solar radiation management techniques, as they are called, could have the effect, and there are some climate models that have shown they would have the effect of disrupting the monsoon rains in South and Southeast Asia and parts of Africa.
4: Disrupting the monsoon rains, that seems like it could have a devastating impact, especially on people in the global south.
2: Yeah, exactly, Jessica. And really, the global north countries are the huge emitters. Not Southeast Asia and Africa. You know, so once again, we have a technology that protects the North from the impacts of climate change on the backs of people in the global South.
6: Then there's concerns about unforeseen local ecological impacts. For instance, if we increase CO2 uptake by the oceans as a way to reduce atmospheric carbon dioxide levels, that would acidify the oceans further. And we already have an ocean acidification problem. And that could have further adverse impacts on marine life, marine ecosystems. And, you know, ecosystems are obviously worth protecting just for their own sake. But also that would have serious human impacts as well because of fishing populations. Again, people in the global south who depend on subsistence fishing as a major source of food would find their food supply disrupted with more ocean acidification.
2: There's also a new technology that oil companies are really interested in. We mentioned it at the beginning of the show. It's called carbon capture and storage. And we don't have that much time to get into it, but oil companies have actually spent a lot of money on this concept. Basically, they capture carbon dioxide out of the air and then bury it or encase it, store it forever.
4: Okay, but what happens if that permanent solution fails and all of that carbon dioxide was released at once?
6: There just isn't enough data for us to know whether there would be catastrophic releases of CO2. And if there were, we could have several hundred years of climate change concentrated in a terrifyingly short period of time.
2: And I mean, at this point, you might be wondering if this technology is so dangerous or possibly so dangerous, and we've already seen what massive climate interventions can do to the planet. I mean, we already have climate change. Why are scientists starting to focus so much on geoengineering?
6: You know, that's a great question. The proponents of geoengineering always claim that this is an essential plan B. It's something the world supposedly has to do in case climate mitigation fails. However, those of us who work in the field of climate mitigation, we know that serious climate mitigation hasn't even been tried. So it's like saying we have to go to plan B before plan A has ever been seriously tried. We also know that the actual solutions to climate mitigation, they are not scientifically or technologically that hard. They are hard in terms of the massive scale of public investment that would be needed, the massive reorientation of our social and political systems that would be needed. But fundamentally, what we're dealing with is the lack of political will. It is not the lack of technological capacity or scientific knowledge. So clearly, if the people who are so ardently backing geoengineering, if they really wanted to solve the problem, they would instead be focusing their energies on pressuring these powerful governments to start actually phasing out fossil fuel production and use.
4: Yeah, so this was on my mind the whole time. There is a much easier answer to this issue, like, why don't we just stop with the fossil fuels?
2: Right. And we're actually going to do a deep dive into that topic and also look at how geoengineering affects indigenous communities right after a short break. We're just jumping in to remind you that you're listening to Making Contact. If you like today's show and want more information, or if you'd like to leave us a comment, visit us at radioproject.org, where you can access today's show and all of our prior episodes. And now, back to the show. Welcome back to Making Contact. Today we're talking about an issue called geoengineering. And Jessica, I wanted to go back to something you said earlier, that the answer to climate change might be something much easier than a complicated new technology.
4: Yeah, I mean, we've been talking about these shiny new tech ideas, space mirrors, cloud seeding, things that could slow climate change down, but actually, there is an extremely simple solution right in front of us, which is to stop burning fossil fuels.
2: Yeah, and I want to mention here that a lot of geoengineering projects are funded by oil and gas companies. I mean, carbon capture and storage is a huge investment for big oil companies, for example.
4: Right. Yeah, I guess that's not surprising.
2: How come that doesn't surprise you?
4: They have an incentive to keep their profits up, you know, by burning and extracting fossil fuels. And then carbon capture makes it seem like they're doing something to address the impact of burning fossil fuels, right?
2: Yeah, I guess in the end, it's a very profitable feedback loop for them. You know, we actually mentioned at the top of the show that there's a project called the Arctic Ice Project. So that project was actually started by somebody who has links to oil companies.
13: Leslie Fields, who owns several patents on the project, began
2: a lot of her career working for Chevron and HP, developing technology on behalf of Chevron.
13: That's Panganga Pungawawi, and I want to spend the rest of today's show with Panganga. She's a community leader and an activist in Alaska.
14: Wanga atka banganga nangaka pangawi, wanga ataka, wanga naka kirsten nuwak pas, wanga sivungarami, ramka skiwagami. So I'm Panganga Pungawi. I'm from St. Lawrence Island. My father is Aranatuma or Ben Pungawi, and his parents were Ashkanagi and Bangawi, and his grandmother raised him. Her name was Iganuk, and I'm actually named after her. So I have a lot of different names.
13: And the reason I wanted to talk to Panganga was because the Arctic Ice Project wants to test its technology outside of the lab to see if it works in Alaska. But that's actually where Panganga and her community lives.
2: A lot of people are very, very concerned and upset that this material is being spread on our lands with the plan to spread up to 100,000 square kilometers.
13: And so let's get into why they're so concerned.
4: Okay, I think maybe I can guess at the first reason. Is it unintended consequences, like kind of like we were talking about earlier?
13: Yeah, and that was actually one of the first things that Panganga brought up. Remember those very small, tiny silicon bees that the Arctic Ice Project wants to spread in Alaska?
2: I got a hold of the material size that they used up in Utqalvik, and the material is so small that when you open a bag, it poofs out and just kind of lingers in the air, even if there's no wind. They're super, super tiny, and inside the bag, they actually kind of act like a liquid.
13: The size of the beads is an issue because Panganga believes it will spread into the air and out onto the water.
2: You know, the impact of the materials getting into areas that are not intended, since we know that the stuff floats, right when you open the bag, it's not going to stay where they put it.
4: But the scientists at the Arctic Ice Project believe that the beads are non-toxic, right?
13: Yeah, that's what they say their studies have shown.
9: There was no mortality. We couldn't detect any indication of illness. I mean, the animals look perfectly normal. And it's not surprising to me that that's the case, because basically this is sand that's manufactured by humans. I looked up the other day, just out of curiosity, if anyone knows how much sand is transported into the Arctic Ocean each year from the rivers that empty their waters into the Arctic Ocean. And the number was astounding. It was 225 million tons of sand go into the Arctic Ocean every year. Well, we would be using a very small amount of our material relative to that huge number.
13: And I mean, in some ways, he's right. There is a lot of sand and actually a lot of silica in the Arctic. But Panganga says that's actually part of the problem.
2: We do have a lot of silica in our gravel, and we also have very high rates of rheumatoid arthritis. We have high rates of kidney disease. And these are things that have been linked back to silica. Silica in crystalline form, or if it's jagged and broken up, because of the small size, it can be inhaled into the lungs and it can cause silica tuberculosis or silicosis in human beings. We don't know what the impact will be on the animals who are birthed onto the ice where the materials will be deployed. A lot of it will probably sink to the bottom because the materials do break. And a lot of the material will end up on the tundra, which will impact the amount of photosynthesis that gets to the plants on our tundra. And it's also going to impact the living system within the ice itself, which depends on photosynthesis. There's algae that grows at the bottom of ice.
13: But there's an even bigger issue. And this is really like a massive black hole size problem at the heart of all geoengineering.
4: Okay, let me see if I can guess at this one too. So any kind of geoengineering project, it's going to be on a global scale, right?
13: Yes.
4: And so then it would have consequences all over the world. But the global south, which is most of the world's population, is going to be most vulnerable to those impacts because of climate patterns and also because of money and infrastructure, right?
13: Yes.
4: So how do all those people consent to this giant experiment?
13: Yeah, I think you nailed it, Jessica. And there's no easy way out of this question. I think in the past, the issue of consent was just sort of ignored in science because, you know, science has a very problematic past and present. And if you look at these geoengineering projects, they seem to be tested mostly on indigenous lands. Here's Basav Sen again.
6: The fact that disproportionately, you know, wherever you look in the world, they seem to be done where indigenous peoples live. So unsurprisingly, a lot of indigenous peoples are looking at it as yet another new frontier in the kind of colonialism that they have faced for the last several hundred years.
13: And Panganga's community has been tested on before.
14: I'm from St. Lawrence Island. It was a former defense site that was large enough to sustain 200 troops for 2 years. And when it was time to leave, they didn't want anyone to use the base. So they were told to take a backpack, cut the lines, and leave. And so they left. They cut the lines to all of the oil. They spilled a whole bunch of chemicals, heavy metal solvents, PCBs. And all of that waste seeped out into the ecosystem. And in addition to that, historically, indigenous people were injected with radioactive iodine to see if we could survive in the cold longer. We were being tested on, I believe, to see if it would be safe for soldiers to use.
4: I mean, I can see why this is so concerning to indigenous communities, given that history. I mean, this is their home. Scientists see it as this empty, frozen area to safely experiment in. But for Panganga, it's where she lives.
13: Yeah, and you know, she kept reiterating this one idea to me, which I think is really important. Let's listen to this clip.
14: Our cosmovision, our worldview recognizes the very complex living systems within the Arctic, and we recognize the Arctic as a living ecosystem with many, many systems on the inside. We don't compartmentalize our lives the way that Western society does. We live amongst the animals and plants in our ecosystem. It's our livelihood, not just for physical sustenance. These animals help us express who we are through our art, through our language. And so this impacts who we are as human beings.
13: It's a big clash of worldviews. So, you know, on the one hand, we have this scientific Western approach, which views humans as actors on nature. And in that vision, the consequences of technology are quantifiable and contained. But in this vision, humans act within nature as part of it. And the consequences of our actions aren't as easily contained or predictable.
4: I'm so glad we're talking about this because I agree. This is like the foundation of the whole debate, really. Are we part of nature and the climate and the planet, or are we somehow outside of it? And then there's maybe this other clash of worldviews, like, is expensive technology the way we want to solve our problems? Do we really need to skip to plan B? Like Basav said, we haven't even tried plan A yet. And I just keep thinking about how simple it is. It's free. It's democratically available. It's social movements and organizing.
13: Right. This technology, geoengineering, rests in the hands of just a few people. But organizing, social movements, that is something we could all participate in. And it doesn't require releasing anything to the environment that could, you know, kill all of us.
4: Yeah, and maybe the answer to climate change should be something that's democratic and safe. But we're just about at the end of the show, so we want to ask what you all think. Is geoengineering the miracle technology that's going to save us all? Is it a false solution? Something else?
13: Absolutely. Please leave us a comment because we have reached the end of today's show. What do you think about geoengineering? Visit us online at radioproject.org. I'm Salima Hamrani.
4: And I'm Jessica Partnow.
13: Thank you for listening to Making Contact.

0: 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It is 9 o'clock. Coming up next, this week's edition of Hacks and Wonks.
1: The graphic novelist Derf Bakderf, in his new book, Dissidents, Autocrats, Vigilantes, Communists, and Cartoonists, captures a moment in American history not dissimilar to our own. It is 1916. President Woodrow Wilson, a white supremacist who will resegregate the federal workforce and has open contempt for constitutional rights, is in the White House. There is crippling social inequality. Militant unions, including the anarcho-syndicalist Union of the IWW, or Wobblies, led by radicals such as Big Bill Haywood, lead hundreds of thousands of industrial workers on walkouts. Socialist politicians, led by the firebrand Eugene Debs, who in 1912 pulled 1 million votes in the presidential race, terrify Wilson and the ruling business elites. Wilson, who ran for re-election promising to keep the country out of World War I, reverses himself in 1917. The nation's entry into the war becomes the catalyst to crush the radical left. Congress passes the Espionage Act in 1917, which not only criminalizes espionage, but speech deemed critical of the government. Wilson hopes to include a provision for direct censorship of newspapers, but Congress denies his request. Congress the next year, however, passes an amendment known as the Sedition Act, which makes it a crime to use disloyal or profane language that could encourage contempt for the Constitution or the flag. The Espionage Act and the Sedition Act become the tools used by the Wilson administration to silence anti-war progressives and the populist forces. The Postmaster General, Albert Burleson, empowered by the Espionage Act, cancels the special mailing privileges of the journals he condemns as unpatriotic, instantly hiking their postal rates and putting about 100, including the socialist journal The Masses, out of business. A few thousand people, including Debs, are arrested for their continued denunciation of the war and calls for draft resistance and strikes. Vigilante groups such as the American Protection League, roused by the inflamed war propaganda and nationalist call to arms, physically attack and at times lynch war opponents. The golden era of American journalism and social reform comes to an end. The Dissidents tells this story through the experiences of radical political cartoonists, including Art Young, Boardman Robinson, Robert Miner, Maurice Becker, and Cornelia Barnes, and journalists such as Max Eastman and John Reed, as well as socialist luminaries such as Emma Goldman and Debs. The cartoonists he writes about are swiftly caught up in Wilson's dragnet. They are indicted for sedition and put on trial with 20-year sentences hanging over their heads. Two flee into exile, another is incarcerated by the U.S. Army and scheduled for execution. Bakderf, who began his career as a journalist and political cartoonist, masterfully captures this momentous moment in American history, one that in many ways mirrors what we are experiencing under the presidency of Donald Trump. Joining me to discuss his book, Dissidents, is Derf Bakderf. Okay, I'm not going to gush too much, but I love this book.
2: Thank you,
1: and
2: Chris.
1: As I said before, Derf, when we went, before we went on the air, because I'm friends with Joe Sacco, I know how incredibly labor-intensive it is for really great cartoonists like yourself. And so it's not just the dialogue, it's not just the words, but it's the intricacy of the drawings and the detail, which speak almost as much, I think, as the dialogue itself. It's extremely important, just to give a caveat to readers of graphic novels, they spend a lot of time looking at what you drew. So let's explain, I did a little bit in the introduction, but let's explain why this moment in American history is so important, what drew you to it. And then I did not know, although I knew about the suppression of the masses, I did not know until I read your book about the individual suffering or persecution that was meted out on cartoonists.
2: That's right. And they were at the center of it and is often overlooked for the usual reasons in America. You know, comics don't count. But in 1917, they very much counted. And the government, the Wilson government, was absolutely terrified of these images. So they moved against them. And these guys were big celebrities, Art Young and Boardman and Minor especially, very famous around the country and very influential. So they had to be silenced. And they went. The government went to extraordinary efforts to do that.
1: Well, what's interesting is, and this is the way totalitarianism always works, is that it was incremental. They didn't just show up at their door. Eventually, they showed up at their door.
2: No, they tried.
1: They did a little bit
2: in the usual ways. It's a lot like COINTELPRO. You know, a lot of it was behind the scenes. People didn't realize it was happening, or suspected it was happening, but didn't know for sure. And then finally, when the government made their move, you know, they had already put in a year's worth of surveillance and dirty tricks to get to that moment.
1: Well, it also crushed a lot of the outlets that they
2: right.
1: were able to publish in.
2: Yeah, yeah. Well, they got banned from newsstands, for example. And that was done very much behind the scenes and through other entities. You know, they went through local entities to get them banished from newsstands or subway stands. And this is the way, I mean, things were distributed back then. They had to be sold person to person. And then they banned them from the mail, which just crushed a lot of these publications. They all went under when that happened, because how are you going to get the thing to your subscribers?
1: Let's talk about the masses. Mm-hmm. So you tell this, it works. It's a trope, but it works in your book. You have this fictional cartoonist
2: mm-hmm.
1: Who kind of is the narrator of the story.
2: He is the narrator. I needed a narrator. To be able to explain what was happening to these cartoonists and able to explain the cartoons themselves, because I'm dredging up 110-year-old cartoons here, and I needed someone to explain the context and why they were so incendiary and why the government was so terrified of them. So I kicked around a couple ideas, and this is the one I just came up with. I think it works.
1: No, it works. It works. Yeah, it works. Yeah, it's like the stage manager in our
2: Right, team. Exactly.
1: So let's talk about the masses. And as I told you before, I visited Eugene V. Debs' house. It's a museum, not widely visited, in Terre Haute. And they have an archive of the masses, which I spent, you know, a couple of hours going through. And,
2: right.
1: and you're right. I mean, these cartoons were often, let's talk a little bit about, and we'll show some of the ones you mentioned. They're very powerful, but what's interesting is they're often, plastered on the front page of the masses. You can, you know, once you see them, you realize it's not just the artistic impact, but the emotional impact that they had.
2: It was an astonishing magazine. It was only around for 6 years. But, you know, the roster of people they had writing for this thing and drawing for this thing is just, is jaw-dropping. And even though it didn't have a terribly wide distribution, I think they printed about 30,000 copies, its impact was far greater than just those subscription numbers. Everybody knew it. Everybody was talking about it. And it's just beautiful. I mean, the covers, as you mentioned, are just, they're amazing. And they did have a huge impact. It was big, too. I mean, The Masses is an enormous periodical, about the size of, like, the old Life magazine. You know, it's oversized. And so the impact on the stands just must have been tremendous when you had these really colorful, powerful covers. And then you open it up, and inside, the content is just, it's incredible. From John Reed to Max Eastman to Floyd Dell to Mary Ellen Vorse. And even though it was only around for 6 years, its impact, its influence certainly extended well into the future. I mean, you can draw a straight line from the masses to, say, the Village Voice of the 50s. It had that kind of reverberation. I first discovered it in college when I was at Ohio State, where the Cartoon Museum is, which is this huge institution now. And one of my profs was the founding curator, and she's the one who really directed me to the masses. She said, take a look at this stuff. I think you would really like it. And it had a big impact on me, and I've just carried it around with me ever since.
1: Just before we talk about some of the images, there's a wonderful essay by Dwight McDonald called Mass Cult, Mid Cult, when you talk about having a circulation of only 30,000. And I'm sure McDonald was, you know, intimately familiar with the masses. And he cautions great artists, great intellectuals, great writers not to play to the crowd, that the impact comes from your honesty, your clarity, and even your radicalism, and that, you know, reaching large numbers doesn't, especially when you are producing watered down material, doesn't mean you necessarily have much of an impact at all. That
2: right.
1: What you said reminded me. Right. But let's talk about some of the go ahead.
2: No, go ahead. That's all right.
1: Let's talk about some of the images, which you reprint in your book. Mm-hmm. I mean, they're incredible.
2: Yeah.
1: But just some of the ones that you decide to put in your book and why you think they're so impressive.
2: Well, the first one that I immediately went to was by Robert Minor called The Perfect Soldier, which is a cartoon that keeps popping up to this day. I mean, every time we get involved in some, you know, misadventure in another country, there's the perfect soldier again. And especially when the saber rattling begins and whatever autocrats in power talks about reviving the draft or, you know, beefing up the armed forces. It's, I think, one of a handful of political cartoons that stand as the all-time greats. It's right up there with, you know, Nixon campaigning out of the gutter by Herb Locke or Bill Malden's statue of Abraham Lincoln with his face buried in his hands after JFK's assassination. I mean, it's that good. So I start the book off with that because that cartoon had a big impact on me. When I was doing bad political cartoons at Ohio State, I had a bad copy of that cartoon pinned over my drawing board just as inspiration.
1: Describe it.
2: It is a doctor examining a new inductee in the draft office and rubbing his hands with a big look of glee and saying, at last, the perfect soldier. And you see this giant muscular body with no head. So it's timeless. And it's been constantly reworked. I just saw a modern cartoonist redoing that cartoon a couple weeks ago. So that's the one that I started with, and then you just move on from there. There's probably a dozen cartoons that published in the masses that have that kind of power.
1: Talk about a couple, just before we get into your book, a couple of the other cartoons that you reprint from the masses in your book.
2: Well, there's a lot by Art Young, who was almost completely forgotten now, but he was the dominant political cartoonist of the day. He was a protege of Thomas Nast, who I'm sure you know, back from the 19th century, the guy who is credited with inventing political cartoons. He didn't, but he certainly popularized them. And then came Art Young right after him, and he dominated the field for the next 25 years until the trials, and the government moved to crush him. And after that, his career was kind of greatly compromised. But his images are just amazing. And what I love best about a lot of these cartoonists, not all of them, but a lot, especially Art, is they weren't predictable. I mean, yes, Art was a diehard socialist, but he described himself as a non-Bolshevik socialist. So he was not swallowing, you know, the dogma from Moscow that a lot of people did in the American left, especially in the 20s. He had his own thoughts, and he had his own opinions, and he was just a master. He was indicted. He had for a cartoon that was titled Having Their Fling, which shows, there was a banker, a financier, a politician, and a clergyman dancing in glee around the floor, throwing money in the air, while above them on a balcony, the devil was leading a band that was playing artillery cannons and war drums. And that got him an indictment, and they wanted to throw him in jail for 20 years for that cartoon. So that's very typical Art Young. They're just amazing, monumental cartoons. He was a brilliant artist and a brilliant writer. And he was funny, which is, you know, you don't necessarily
1: relate. You'd read that thing about when they put him on trial. Even on trial, he was funny.
2: Yeah, he was.
1: In your book. You can tell the story. So the guy's, what is he, facing 20 years in prison or something?
2: And he kept falling asleep. Yeah, and snoring loudly.
1: He kept falling asleep. But then you can say what he said at the trial, some of the things he said.
2: I don't want to give away the good one, but...
1: Okay.
2: Yeah, he was, of course, a brilliant man, and when the prosecutor tried to get the best of him, it didn't work out very well for the prosecutor. The prosecutor, I can tell this one, the prosecutor demanded to know if his drawings were made to discourage enlistment in the United States. And Art Young held up his sketchbook and said, well, I just drew a caricature of you. Do you think this would discourage people from enlisting? And he shows this brilliant caricature of the prosecutor. So, I mean, this was not a guy you trifled with. But he was funny, and that's not usually what you associate with radicals at the time. You know, they were deadly serious.
1: Well, you get a little bit into that split. Was it Minor who, you know, it's interesting that how many people go to the Soviet Union. Some of them, like Emma Goldman and Berkman, are forced
2: Max
1: to go
2: Eastman
1: because
2: as well.
1: They're deported.
2: Yeah, Max Eastman.
1: And Max Eastman. But they really sour pretty quickly on the... Emma Goldman became a very fierce critic.
2: So did Eastman.
1: Eastman, yeah.
2: Well, seeing the Red Terror in action, you know, that would kind of pop your balloon as far as optimism goes. What's important to remember about this time is that, you know, none of this stuff had been tried before. Hmm. It was just theory bouncing around, anarchism or syndicalism or socialism, whatever. It was just theory being debated in cafes and in universities. It had never really been put into practice. So it was all optimistic. And then it's amazing how fast it gave way to carnage and genocide. Kind of depressing, really.
1: So, I mean, you have the Russian Revolution.
2: Right in the middle of it.
1: 1917. Yeah. And, of course, the ruling elites, like, are terrified because they think they're next. Unfortunately, they were not.
2: Right.
1: Let's talk a little bit about the moment. Now, I had known about, the American Legion. These were veterans who were used to beat up Wobblies, the gun thugs, the Pinkertons. But I didn't know much, which is a central part of your book, about the American Protection League, which is their version of ICE.
2: Yeah, exactly.
1: That's why the book is so important.
2: Mm-hmm.
1: Because when these ruling capitalist elites feel threatened, they're vicious.
2: Yeah, they all respond the same way, don't they?
1: They all respond the same way. But let's talk about the American Protection League.
2: It was a group of volunteer patriots established by a businessman in Chicago who came up with the idea for this organization of secret agents who would report directly to the Justice Department and the Bureau of Investigation, which is the precursor to the FBI. Because the BOI in 1916 was very small. It was just a couple hundred agents around the country. So these patriots felt that more was needed. So they formed this organization, and very quickly it grew to astonishing numbers. 100,000 agents by the end of the first year, 250,000 agents at its peak. It had offices in every city and town of significance in the country. And they were muscle. And they went around and intimidated immigrants. They threatened people who were not patriotic enough. They, you know, shook people down to join war bond drives. They spied. And on anyone who was suspicious, which was almost everyone, and they answered to no one. Their activities were mostly

0: organizing efforts. So there were a lot of strikes during this time, especially as the war wound down. And they were sent in to be basically a government-sanctioned Pinkertons. I mean, they were, they might as well have been an official offshoot of the federal government, because they acted like it. It was a scary group. And a lot of them afterwards, you know, they joined other vigilante groups, including in the South, the Ku Klux Klan. That's how the Klan
1: not just,
0: really...
1: Not just the South, Durf.
0: Yeah, Illinois. Well, Indiana, too, sure, in the North.
1: Indiana.
0: Yeah. No, they had a big presence in the revived Ku Klux Klan in the 20s. So they were not nice guys. It was a scary organization.
1: Well, Robert Paxton calls the Klan, a quintessential fascist movement.
0: Right.
1: I mean, are the seeds of fascism, which, of course, have been with us for a long time. Let's talk a little bit about the other mechanism, which you chronicle in the book, by which they shut down dissent and free speech. Yes, you have the censorship, but you also have heavy propaganda, which you get into under Creel. You can talk about this. Heavy counter-propaganda.
0: Yeah, sure. It was the first great era of propaganda in the United States. And Creel, George Creel, who was the head propagandist for Wilson and one of his closest advisors, was a master of it. Former staffer for the masses. He wrote for the masses. So he had socialist leanings anyways, but he became a very enthusiastic war supporter and patriot. And, was responsible for turning public opinion into war fever, which he did with remarkable efficiency. Because the American population was very reluctant to enter the war in Europe. I mean, they wanted nothing to do with it in 1915, for example. And as you mentioned, Woodrow Wilson ran on a platform of keeping America out of the war, which he had no intention of doing. It was a lie. And so there had to be a way for him to turn that public opinion, and he employed George Creel to do that. And very different than what would happen now, because obviously technology was very different, but it was public speakers, it was posters on every wall, it was, you know, patriotic songs, and he drafted the mainstream press into playing along, using threats or just, you know, it was kind of similar to what happened during the invasion of Iraq. You know, it just was deemed unprofitable to be seen as unpatriotic. So the press played along. Same thing.
1: Well, Randolph Bourne, who you mentioned briefly in your book, despairs at how this propaganda is so effective that it even seduces many people on the left.
0: Yeah. Oh, yeah. It did.
1: And we should be... And Creel, one of the innovations of Creel was to harness film, the film industry.
0: Yes.
1: And he had a massive budget. I mean, hundreds and hundreds of people worked for him. He ends up working, by the way, at the end of his career for Richard Nixon, of all people. And any publication in the country that did not support the war could not publish. If I'm correct, you may know, Durf, Appeal to Reason, another socialist journal, agreed, and maybe The Liberator, which followed the masses. But if you did not editorially support the war, you could not publish.
0: With one exception, and that was Hearst. Hearst was a non-interventionalist, and he didn't really oppose the war, but he didn't support it either. But he was so powerful that Wilson figured he couldn't take him on. That was the only exception.
1: So Wilson harnesses Creel. He harnesses the Sedition Act, the Espionage Act, the goons from the American Patriot League, not just to further the war aims of the United States, but consolidate his own power.
0: Yeah.
1: And as we see in this current moment, Wilson also was talking about running for a third term.
0: He wasn't.

0: Indeed.
1: And it was finally, we were saved from Wilson. I live in Princeton, by the way. They haven't quite figured out who Woodrow Wilson is.
0: Mr. Wilson's spawning ground.
1: And he's felled by a stroke.
0: Mm-hmm.
1: I mean, quite a crippling stroke. And then his wife, in essence, becomes his surrogate. I guess if this happens to Trump, it'll be Natalie Harp, who runs runs the country.
0: Yeah, it's a remarkable period. 17 months, he was bedridden and essentially incapacitated. And his wife and his personal secretary, who would be akin to the chief of staff now, ran the country secretly in his stead, issuing orders on his behalf, even though he probably didn't have any say whatsoever. 17 months.
1: Yeah.
0: Now, Wilson probably, I think he probably would have been slaughtered in the election because of what he had done to his former allies on the left. I mean, he had, you know, crushed the Socialist Party, had hunted down and imprisoned a lot of his former political allies. So they abandoned him during the midterm elections, and the Democrats got murdered in the midterm. So I think he probably would have lost. I think that's kind of what most people believe. But, yeah, he was planning to run again.
1: Let's talk about why this is such, and I think you are right, and in my own book, Death of the Liberal Class, I spent a lot of time on this period in history as well for the same reason you did. Why is it so important that we understand what happened then?
0: Because we've been here before.
1: Yeah.
0: And apparently we learn absolutely nothing from the experience, because it's chilling how much we're repeating it.
1: Yeah.
0: You know, Trump is not as smart as Wilson. He's not he's certainly a vulgarian. I mean, he's not as well-spoken as Wilson, but he's every bit as, you know, egotistical and malevolent. I think that The Dissidents it's not a hopeful book. I mean, it's not doesn't have a happy ending, but there is a glimmer of hope because we came through it. And, you know, we left our dance with outright fascism. I mean, it's a little before fascism, but we left that behind and returned to, you know, the illusion of democracy that we had before. So there is some hope there. I hope that's what people take away from this book, that it doesn't have to be inevitable.
1: But what it did, Dirk, is really cripple those populist movements.
0: Mm-hmm. Absolutely.
1: We did see a resurgence in the 1930s with the breakdown of capitalism, but then the McCarthy era, and you can talk a little bit about the Palmer raids, but the McCarthy era, and Ellen Schrecker has written some very good books on this, it narrowed the parameters of acceptable political opinion, in which socialists and, you know, what was the New Deal? These were socialist policies.
0: Right.
1: I mean, I'm a socialist. I'm not a Leninist.
0: Right.
1: So,
0: me either.
1: Chomsky calls the Bolshevik Revolution a counter-revolution. I mean,
0: yeah.
1: I think under Bolshevism, he calls it just state capitalism.
0: Yeah. Well, it's a betrayal more than anything. It's a
1: betrayal.
0: Yeah,
1: well, that's Chomsky. That's what Chomsky's argument is.
0: Yeah,
1: so,
0: me too.
1: But let's talk a little bit about even though Wilson is defeating and we get Harding, I'm not sure that's a great improvement,
0: no.
1: Although he did free Debs after 2 years in a federal prison. But it, you know, unions were outlawed. Unions were not resurrected after that. Not until the 30s. FDR, it was FDR who legalized, like the mine workers union and others. They were illegal entities. In the name of anti-communism, you know, the old CIO, the Wobblies was eviscerated, destroyed. So there were very negative consequences that I think reverberate even a century later. Can you talk about those?
0: Yeah, A. Mitchell Palmer was the attorney general, the last attorney general Woodrow Wilson, and he was a demagogue with presidential aspirations. And his main plank was this anti-immigrant sentiment, which had really grown to great extremes after, you know, the golden door at Ellis Island was slammed shut with the Immigration Act. And his goal was especially to get rid of the radicals. And, you know, the mainstream press was really behind this. I run some cartoons in there from some mainstream papers that, you know, shows Uncle Sam booting Bolsheviks out of the country and, you know, back across the ocean. It's just, it's very predictable and very, it's the same kind of stuff we're seeing now, you know, except, of course, the target is different. And the Palmer raids were a series of raids that Mitchell and the Justice Department unleashed against various radical organizations. And they rounded up quite a few of them, especially in New York City, and marched them onto a ship in the harbor called the Buford and shipped them back to Russia. They shipped them in secret under heavy armed guard. And Emma Goldman was among there. It's kind of this existential moment in the American radical left where people were actually thrown out of the country, stripped of citizenship or stripped of the right to stay here and sent to this place they'd never been before. So it's a remarkable chapter in history, and it didn't last long. The Red Scare petered out very quickly, the first Red Scare. But it set the stage for later Red Scares, and, you know, Trump's trying to stir one up right now, isn't he? So we're right back there again.
1: And just to close, let's draw some of the obvious parallels. Trump's even resurrected the word communist. The radical left, I don't know, I wish we had a radical left. I don't think there is one. You know, Antifa is a terrorist organization. They just declared Palestine Action, which is a UK group, like the UK, a terrorist organization. You have, you know, draconian attacks against the opposition. I mean, Steve Miller has called the Democratic Party an extremist group. Yeah. I'm paraphrasing. Yeah. But let's draw the parallels between what you documented in your book and what's happening now.
0: They're terrifying parallels. And I started this book in the middle of the Biden administration. You know, it took me 3.5 years to do this book. So, you know, in a perfect world, it would have come out perhaps as, you know, the presidential election was taking place, but I just couldn't draw that fast. So when it finally comes out now, it's like, well, we're a little past the warning stage, but I think maybe these chilling parallels will reach some people. And it's remarkable that we apparently are unable to learn the lessons of the past. I don't know what that says about us. I guess you see the same thing in Europe with the rise of fascism now. Mm-hmm. It's like, seriously? Really? You're going to go that route again? So it seems to just be a rather depressing part of human nature that, you know, we fall for the propaganda, we fall for this, the allure of whatever, and just go back to the same spot.
1: Well, that allure is predicated on economic social inequality, I mean, always, which also was very pronounced at that period. Mm-hmm. You had Emma Goldman had this whole crusade for child labor. These were children 12, 10 years old, working 10 hours a day. They couldn't even walk straight because they were carrying such heavy burdens on their backs, etc. So the exploitation was pronounced with the age of the robber barons in the same way that we have these trillionaires in Silicon Valley. There are many parallels. And unfortunately, that feeds, I mean, as Hannah Arendt says, totalitarian movements, fascist movements are based on magical thinking, like the Christian right. And it has an appeal to people who are desperate. It doesn't excuse, in the end, what they embrace. I just want to close by talking about the artists themselves, because As the repression, as in your book, as the repression becomes more severe, you have artists who sell out, and you have artists who don't. What's the lesson, and what's the lesson to take away from that as an artist?
0: Well, I think that's a personal decision, you know, and it does affect legacy, I suppose. I mean, some of these guys were just trying to make a living, and they did, but they squandered perhaps their own greatness. That's the price they paid. Others, you know, I think they were true believers, like a guy like George Bellows, who went on to be a pretty renowned painter. He honestly believed in supporting the war. He had a change of heart. Was he right? Was he wrong? I don't think it was immoral. I think he, you know, that was his true feeling. So, okay. Others were strongly anti-war right to the end. Art Young never wavered. Boardman Robinson never wavered. Robert Minor became a fanatic. You know, he became a diehard Stalinist.
1: Yeah, you're right about that.
0: In life. And in fact, was the head of the American Communist Party at one point.
1: Well, he stopped doing cartoons, didn't he?
0: He stopped doing cartoons. As Art Young said, he gave up being one of our greatest political cartoonists to become a third-rate politician. So it went both ways. You know, I think a cartoonist is always best when they're making cartoons. That's what we were born to do. And I don't know, when you have other delusions, it tends to undo your purpose in life. So it's a mixed bag. And other of the cartoonists who were certainly great cartoonists, like Cornelia Barnes, who was one of the first women cartoonists, she just kind of faded away. Lost opportunities and failing health. And that happens too. So, I mean, there's no one path that lay before all of these cartoonists. Some went on to have a great deal of success. Others did not.
1: I don't know. I thought the hero of your book was Art Young.
0: Yeah, he is, I think. Yeah. But he was greatly compromised. He never recovered from the oppression that he suffered in 1917.
1: Yeah, he didn't, but he didn't lose his integrity.
0: No, he never lost his integrity. You know, God bless him.
1: I'm a former seminarian. It's called Losing Your Soul.
0: Well, Max Eastman later wrote a book titled Heroes I Have Known, and there was an entire chapter on Art Young. And I think that's a very apt way to describe him. He was a hero.
1: Yeah. Yeah, and I'm so glad you brought him back to us, because people like me, until I read your book, I didn't know who he was.
0: Oh, yeah. I'm hoping that this book will lead people to look a little closer at these guys, because they are well worth examining.
1: All right. Well, get the book. It's amazing, Durf. I loved it.
0: Thank you.
1: I'm going to be completely honest. I read the whole thing in one night. I could not put it down. It was just wonderful, wonderful work. And thank you so much for doing the interview. And I want to thank Milena and Max, who produced the show. You can find me at chrishedges.substack.com.

0: So let's talk about the masses. And I, as I told you before, I visited Eugene V. Debs' house. It's a museum, not widely visited, in Terre Haute. And they have an archive of the masses, which I spent, you know, a couple hours going through. And,
1: right.
0: And you're right. I mean, these cartoons were often, let's talk a little bit about, and we'll show some of the ones you mentioned. They're very powerful, but what's interesting is they're often, you know, plastered on the front page of the masses. You can, you know, once you see them, you realize, it's not just the artistic impact, but the emotional impact that they had.
1: It was an astonishing magazine. It was only around for 6 years. But, you know, the roster of people they had writing for this thing and drawing for this thing is just is jaw-dropping. And even though it didn't have a terribly wide distribution, I think they printed about 30,000 copies, its impact was far greater than just those subscription numbers. Everybody knew it. Everybody was talking about it. And it's just beautiful. I mean, the covers, as you mentioned, are just they're amazing. And they did have a huge impact. It was big, too. I mean, The Masses is an enormous periodical, about the size of, like, the old Life magazine. You know, it's oversized. And so the impact on the stands just must have been tremendous when you had these really colorful, powerful covers. And then you open it up, and inside, the content is just, it's incredible. From John Reed to Max Eastman to Floyd Dell to Mary Ellen Vorse. And even though it was only around for 6 years, its impact, its influence certainly extended well into the future. I mean, you can draw a straight line from The Masses to, say, The Village Voice of the 50s. It had that kind of reverberation. I first discovered it in college when I was at Ohio State, where the Cartoon Museum is, which is this huge institution now. And one of my profs was the founding curator, and she's the one who really directed me to The Masses. She said, take a look at this stuff. I think you would really like it. And it had a big impact on me, and I've just carried it around with me ever since.
0: Just before we talk about some of the images, there's a wonderful essay by Dwight MacDonald called Mass Cult, Mid Cult, when you talk about having a circulation of only 30,000. And I'm sure MacDonald was, you know, intimately familiar with The Masses. And he cautions great artists, great intellectuals, great writers not to play to the crowd, that the impact comes from your honesty, your clarity, and even your radicalism, and that, you know, reaching large numbers doesn't, especially when you are producing watered-down material, doesn't mean you necessarily have much of an impact at all. That
1: right.
0: What you said reminded me.
1: Right.
0: But let's talk about some of the go ahead.
1: No, go ahead. That's right.
0: Let's talk about some of the images, which you reprint in your book. Mm-hmm. I mean, they're incredible.
1: Yeah.
0: But just some of the ones that you decide to put in your book and why you think they're so impressive.
1: Well, the first one that I immediately went to was by Robert Minor called The Perfect Soldier, which is a cartoon that keeps popping up to this day. I mean, every time we get involved in some, you know, misadventure in another country, there's The Perfect Soldier again. And especially when the saber rattling begins and whatever autocrats in power talks about reviving the draft or, you know, beefing up the armed forces. It's, I think, one of a handful of political cartoons that stand as the all-time greats. It's right up there with, you know, Nixon campaigning out of the gutter by Herb Lock or Bill Malden's statue of Abraham Lincoln with his face buried in his hands after JFK's assassination. I mean, it's that good. So I start the book off with that because that cartoon had a big impact on me. When I was doing bad political cartoons at Ohio State, I had a bad copy of that cartoon pinned over my drawing board just as inspiration.
0: Describe it.
1: It is a doctor examining a new inductee in the draft office and rubbing his hands with a big look of glee and saying, at last, the perfect soldier. And you see this giant, muscular body with no head. So it's timeless. And it's been constantly reworked. I just saw a modern cartoonist redoing that cartoon a couple weeks ago. So that's the one that I started with. And then you just move on from there. There's probably a dozen cartoons published in the masses that have that kind of power.
0: Talk about a couple, just before we get into your book, a couple of the other cartoons that you reprint from the masses in your book.
1: Well, there's a lot by Art Young, who was almost completely forgotten now, but he was the dominant political cartoonist of the day. He was a protege of Thomas Nast, who I'm sure you know, back from the 19th century, the guy who is credited with inventing political cartoons. He didn't, but he certainly popularized them. And then came Art Young right after him, and he dominated the field for the next 25 years until the trials, and the government moved to crush him. And after that, his career was kind of greatly compromised. But his images are just amazing. And what I love best about a lot of these cartoonists, not all of them, but a lot, especially Art, is they weren't predictable. I mean, yes, Art was a diehard socialist, but he described himself as a non-Bolshevik socialist. So he was not swallowing, you know, the dogma from Moscow that a lot of people did in the American left, especially in the 20s. He had his own thoughts, and he had his own opinions. And he was just a master. He was indicted. He had for a cartoon that was titled Having Their Fling, which shows, there was a banker, a financier, a politician, and a clergyman dancing in glee around the floor, throwing money in the air, while above them on a balcony, the devil was leading a band that was playing artillery cannons and war drums. And that got him an indictment. And they wanted to throw him in jail for 20 years for that cartoon. So that's very typical Art Young. They're just amazing, monumental cartoons. He was a brilliant artist and a brilliant writer. And he was funny, which is, you know, yeah. You don't necessarily
0: about when they put him on trial. Even on trial, he was funny.
1: Yeah, he was.
0: In your book. You can tell the story. So the guy's, what is he facing, 20 years in prison,
1: right,
0: or something?
1: And he kept falling asleep. Yeah, and snoring loudly.
0: He kept falling
1: loudly.
0: Asleep. But then you can say what he said at the trial, some of the things he said.
1: I don't want to give away the good one, but.
0: Okay, all right. Okay.
1: Yeah, he was, of course, a brilliant man. And when the prosecutor tried to get the best of him, it didn't work out very well for the prosecutor. The prosecutor demanded to know if his drawings were made to discourage enlistment in the United States. And Art Young held up his sketchbook and said, well, I just drew a caricature of you. Do you think this would discourage people from enlisting? And he shows this brilliant caricature of the prosecutor. So, I mean, this was not a guy you trifled with. But he was funny, and that's not usually what you associate with radicals at the time. You know, they were deadly serious.
2: The next election may be our last. Donald Trump is determined to subvert the midterms. All that can save us, if he succeeds, is a national strike. Written by Chris Hedges for the Chris Hedges Report, chrishedges.substack.com. Narrated by Eunice Wong. The Trump White House has put into place a series of mechanisms to fix or invalidate the midterm elections. Congress will not save us. The courts will not save us. Our only hope, should the election be rigged or stolen, is nationwide strikes. Our only hope is to cripple the machinery of commerce and government, although this militancy will be met with savage state repression. Otherwise, we're doomed. There will be no exit. If the measures advocated by the Trump administration are implemented, emergency powers will be invoked to assert unprecedented federal control over voting. federal agents will seize election materials. They have already seized ballots from previous elections. The U.S. Postal Service will only send ballots to those included on federally approved eligibility lists drawn from state voter rolls. These rolls, subject to citizenship checks, will deny election mail services entirely in states that refuse the administration's demands for voter data. Trump-backed mid-decade gerrymandering has already dismantled Democratic-held districts and created new ones for the Republicans. Federal ID and citizenship document requirements will disenfranchise millions of eligible voters, including lower-income Americans who lack access to the required documents and married women whose current names do not match those on their citizenship records. Federal troops and Immigration and Customs Enforcement, ICE, with $113.5 billion in additional funding allocated by Congress through September 2029, will be deployed to or near polling stations, which have a traditional Democratic Party majority. Those branded as anti-capitalist and anti-Christian or charged with belonging to Antifa will be intimidated or blocked from voting. The Republican majority in the House, regardless of the vote, will use its authority to certify election results to retain power, gaming the Electoral College, and refusing to seat newly elected members of the opposition. Overseeing the massive election fraud will be loyalists seated by the Trump administration across state and federal election offices. Trump, who attempted to overturn the 2020 election results and said he would refuse to accept the outcome of the 2024 election if he lost, ruminates about defying the Constitution in order to serve a third term. He has also floated the idea of canceling the upcoming election, telling Reuters, "When you think of it, we shouldn't even have an election." When Volodymyr Zelensky, whose presidential term ended in May 2024, informed Trump that elections would not be held in Ukraine because of the war, Trump responded, "So you're saying during the war you can't have elections. So let me just say, 3.5 years from now, so you mean if we happen to be in a war with somebody, no more elections? Oh, that's good." Trump told the New York Times in January he regretted not directing the National Guard to seize voting machines after the 2020 election. Trump not only wants to abolish mail-in ballots, Democrats vote by mail in higher numbers than Republicans, but voting machines and tabulators, which allow election boards to post results on election night. Trump laid the groundwork for federal interference in his national address in July on election fraud, charging that the elections are dangerously exposed to hacking, exploitation, and foreign interference. This assault has been decades in the making. It didn't begin with Trump. I warned about the Christian nationalist movement and its latent fascism in my book, American Fascists, The Christian Right and the War on America. These Christian fascists are enemies of the open society. They seek to disenfranchise huge segments of the public, demand the deregulation of industry, and the elimination of all social services, including public education, public health programs, and consumer protection. The only proper tasks for the federal government, they believe, are tax collection, war, and domestic security. These goals are laid out in numbing technical detail in Project 2025. Power, as in all dictatorships, is to be permanent. It will be configured to enrich the inner circle of Trump and his family, who have made at least $2.3 billion from their cryptocurrency ventures during Trump's first year since returning to the presidency. The billionaire class and corporations will continue to pay little or no income tax. They will have no external restraints or oversight as they exploit the citizenry and pollute and poison the earth. The rest of us, under constant state surveillance and denied legal redress, will be reduced to the status of serfs. Dissent will be criminalized. The media will be an echo chamber for the dictatorship. Education, from kindergarten to graduate school, will be indoctrination. Culture will be reduced to its lowest common denominator, sentimental kitsch. Christian tropes, iconography, and symbols will be employed to sacralize white supremacy, capitalism, endless war, and empire, while demonizing those on the margins of society. Trump has already been handed absolute power. In 2024, the Supreme Court granted Trump immunity from prosecution for acts within his conclusive and preclusive constitutional authority. In her dissenting opinion, Justice Sonia Sotomayor charged that as a result of the court's decision, in every use of official power, the president is now a king above the law. Trump and his supporters in Silicon Valley are acutely aware that the level of their corruption and disdain for democracy, unlike anything seen in U.S. history, makes them vulnerable if they lose power. They have no intention of allowing this to happen, no matter how egregious the constitutional violations. They seek to extinguish the last vestiges of democracy. They believe, as PayPal and Palantir co-founder Peter Thiel wrote in 2009, that freedom and democracy are not compatible. Thiel is sweeping up all our information gleaned from government tax, medical, and law enforcement records. This information is being delivered to databases that can be exploited for state control and profit. Thiel and his coterie of technocratic billionaires are implementing the agenda he envisioned 16 years ago, to make technology an alternative to politics. The populists get the MAGA anti-woke hymn book, wrote Mark Medish and Joel McCleary in their Dancing in the Dark series in The Spectator on the upcoming elections. The lords of the cloud get the contracts and the deregulation. The president gets the adulation, the money, tools to destroy his enemies, and dominance of all forms of media. Each of the partners believes it is cleverly using the others. All of them need the marriage to survive this November and to further consolidate power. FBI agents seized original 2020 ballots, ballot images, and voter rolls in Georgia. The Justice Department seized 2024 ballots from Michigan. And Chad Bianco, the sheriff in Riverside County, California, as Medish and McCleary point out, in March, seized some 650,000 ballots on a complaint from a local election integrity group that is organizing to replicate the maneuver in a half dozen more counties this cycle. This is a foretaste, I expect, of the widespread seizures of ballots in November. Presidential Emergency Action Documents, PEDs, which are pre-drafted emergency orders in case of an attack on the homeland, await only a decision and a signature to become operative law by necessity, Medish and McCleary note, giving Trump unilateral power to suspend civil liberties in a domestic crisis. First created under President Dwight Eisenhower, the secret directives have since been periodically revised and expanded under successive administrations. At least 56 of these PEDs exist by the last credible count, Medish and McCleary continue. None has ever been published, leaked, invoked, reviewed by Congress, or tested in any court. Their reported subject matter includes suspension of habeas corpus, martial law, censorship, the detention of citizens considered dangerous, and the seizure of property. The feebleness of legislative and judicial branches of government, coupled with the transformation of federal agencies into appendages of the Trump White House, including the Justice Department and the Department of Homeland Security, make these institutions unreliable. We can only save ourselves. This means shutting the country down. Millions of us must be prepared to take to the streets, or the iron doors of fascism will slam shut. That was The Next Election May Be Our Last, written by Chris Hedges, narrated by Eunice Wong. For the Chris Hedges Report, chrishedges.substack.com.

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0: Welcome to Counterspin, your weekly look behind the headlines. I'm Janine Jackson. This week on Counterspin, FAIR had a t-shirt early on that called for the separation of press and state. That's still meaningful, but it feels a little odd now to talk about media bias without using the word corporation. Interrogating the role of profit-driven corporations in today's journalism is crucial, but it's important to see it as another part of a deep-going questioning of corporations' power over our lives in general. We'll talk today with a veteran of that work. Russell Mokyber is editor of the D.C.-based Corporate Crime Reporter and editor and writer at Capitol Hill Citizen. He joins us today on Counterspin, but first, a quick look back at some recent press. The Department of Homeland Security's Office of Inspector General issued a report on the Florida Immigration Detention Center known as Alligator Alcatraz. I first heard about the report that documents the now-closed facility as failing to meet all kinds of federal detention standards and human rights norms on overcrowding, on medical care, food service, and hygiene from a humanitarian group called Global Refuge. Then I saw some media outlets acknowledge it. CBS News says that the OIG found detainees were not provided sufficient living space, just 28 square feet per detainee, less than half of the 75 square feet required under Florida state jail standards. That's according to OIG, CBS says, because evidently they couldn't look it up themselves. And because CBS doesn't talk at all about who's in these camps, that many people are detained on the suspicion of possibly violating possibly newly created immigration rules, they leave the door open for some viewers to say, well, why should criminals be comfortable? CBS says the OIG report, quote, adds to more than a year of criticism of Alligator Alcatraz from Democratic lawmakers, immigration attorneys, and advocacy groups. There was also opposition to the site from environmental organizations concerned about the impact on the ecosystem and a Native American tribe that argued the facility endangered protected lands, close quote. So anyone you didn't already take seriously, there's no need to start now. The Washington Post came in hot with an editorial. There's no erasing the Alligator Alcatraz stain that said all the things. The DHS report documents abject cruelty, and it shows how the administration refuses to acknowledge its duty to care for individuals in its custody. But Washington Post editorialists know that that's the same administration that they credit as telling the truth on the daily. Because, yeah, metal enclosures, 52 inches by 52 inches, might, as NBC News dutifully repeated from Alcatraz signage, quote, provide a safe and secure place in the general population for detainees to reflect on their behavior choice, manage their emotions, reduce stress, and practice self-directed behavior, close quote. Meanwhile, the head of Global Refuge said, quote, there is no euphemism that can sanitize caging human beings. Calling a metal box a calming area is an affront to the English language and to human dignity alike. That is not immigration enforcement. It's cruelty carried out in our name and on our dime to the tune of more than $1 million a day, close quote. What corporate media won't see is that running one story or one strongly worded editorial is insufficient to countervail the day-after-day reporting that presents violence, cruelty, and criminality dealt out in the name of immigration policy as an acceptable part of our dialogue, while those that have been fighting it from the beginning are still marginal. You're listening to Counterspin, brought to you each week by the Media Watch Group FAIR. In some ways, modern media criticism is corporate crime reporting. Major news media are fundamentally corporations. That used to be a controversial thing to say. And some of the things they do in mis- and disinforming us about the world and ourselves and our political possibilities constitute minimally moral crimes. It's very hard to learn about the harmful actions of other corporations, fossil fuels, insurance, without news media that are able and willing to shine that light. And of course, you can't get a full understanding of why corporations can do what they do without understanding government's role. Our guest's work has brought those things together for years now. Russell Mokyber is editor of the Washington, D.C.-based Corporate Crime Reporter and editor and writer at the Capitol Hill Citizen. He joins us now by phone from West Virginia. Welcome back to Counterspin, Russell Mokyber.
1: Thank you for having me, Jeanine.
0: Well, let's talk first about Capitol Hill Citizen. You can find it online, but it is importantly a print paper, and there are reasons for that. Tell us a bit about this project and what it's trying to do.
1: The paper was started a couple years ago by Ralph Nader. We publish four times a year now, but we want to go to a monthly and then a weekly, and eventually bring back the idea of a daily paper covering Congress and corporate politics inside the Beltway. Unlike most newspapers, we don't take any advertisements. We don't take corporate advertisements. Sometimes we've done ads for books that our authors write. But the idea is to get people off the phones, off the internet, and have people spend a few moments sitting, holding a newspaper, reading a newspaper, and reading a newspaper unlike any other in the United States, unlike any other magazine in the United States, unlike any other printed paper in the United States. And that's because our point of view is that we have a corrupt corporate duopoly controlling our lives in the country. And both parties are beholden to the corporate powers in that we're very critical of both parties. There are a couple newspapers that cover Capitol Hill, Politico, The Hill, Roll Call, but they are all heavily influenced by corporate powers. Many of them, or a number of them, and this includes, of course, The New York Times, The Wall Street Journal, The Washington Post, which have congressional correspondents on The Hill. Many of them have run seminars on Capitol Hill for members of Congress, for the business community that are sponsored by these same corporations that control the parties and that control the political discourse. So Capitol Citizen is different in that respect. It's also different in the respect that our readership really likes the paper. We call the newsprint the new underground because as people move away from the phone and the internet, and we're all addicted to it. My wife will tell you, I'm the most addicted to it. But people are really showing signs of rebellion.
0: Yeah.
1: One is the popular movement against data centers. But that's not just because people don't want data centers in their backyards. It's because people understand that the whole artificial intelligence movement is a threat to humanity. And increasingly, this is blowing up in the mainstream press, but something we covered early on in our history at Capitol Citizen a number of years ago. We profiled a book by Suarez and Yudkowsky titled If They Build It, We Will All Die or something like that. Mm-hmm. I know the exact headline. The exact title of the book. But basically, these were two insiders who say that it's a runaway technology that threatens humanity. And we're not accepting of the corporate Democrats and Republicans talking about inside the Beltway regulation. We want to stop to this kind of technology because it does threaten us all. So the paper is different in those two ways. And unlike some of the even left media who are very pro-Democratic Party, we are not. We call out the Democrats as much as we call out the Republicans. That's one way we're different. The other is we believe in print. We believe that it's going to be the new underground. And a lot of younger people are coming around to this, that we're going to be able to get our information again from the newspaper as the internet moves more and more towards a threatening technology.
0: Right, right. And there's something different about the way you absorb, the slower way you absorb print. And I mean, I'm not a Luddite, but there is something mental that happens when you read 57 different stories from 57 different sources in the space of 20 minutes, you know, rather than slowing down with one particular story and thinking about it. You know, it's just different, and it's not what was promised, but it's where we're at, you know, so I understand that.
1: And the term doom scrolling is real. You know, you get on the internet and you just flip from one item to another. It sort of sucks you in. It's very addictive and enticing. It just sucks you in, and you laugh at some things and you cry at others. And then you realize when you put your phone down a bit, it's somehow really dirty.
0: Yeah.
1: And it is, it's dirty in a fundamental way. And we believe the newsprint is a lot cleaner that way.
0: Well, you're talking about things that happen behind the scenes and who sponsors what. And it might seem like a departure, but it's not. The National Press Club probably sounds kind of musty to a lot of folks, but it still actually is an institution that has a role to play. And I know that you had a run-in with the press club recently and, you know, briefly, of course. Please tell us what happened. And also, why do you think it should matter to somebody who wasn't there?
1: This was, I had heard that Public Citizen, which is a group founded by Ralph Nader, one of the strong public interest groups inside the Beltway, was hosting a press conference on what they called combating corruption. And as a reporter for Corporate Crime Reporter for 40 years, corruption's been my beat. But I sort of smelled a rat. I said, combating corruption, Public Citizen. And I had heard that the Senate Democrats had put out a report on Trump's corruption. And they were eyeing it for the midterm election, and they wanted publicity on it. So I suspected that's what it was about. And so I wrote to them and I said, hey, what's this about? And they sent me the details, and they were going to basically turn over Public Citizen's name, and this press conference, Public Citizen is going to rent a room at the press club and do a press conference. They printed up these really sort of beautiful signs that said combating corruption. They put them around the room. Then they brought in three Democratic senators led by the Senate Minority Leader Chuck Schumer, senator from New York, also known as the Senator from Wall Street,
0: right,
1: who was instrumental in the funding of the Israeli genocide in Gaza. So, you know, I wrote to the press person. I said, hey, well, like, it's going to be a press conference, right? She goes, well, actually, no, we've canceled the QA session for Schumer. Oh, wow, that's interesting. Why don't they want – of course, I knew why they don't want questions for Schumer, because the question's going to come up.
0: Right.
1: On a press conference on combating corruption, how could you have arguably the most corrupt senator in the U.S. Senate taking money from AIPAC and the Israeli lobby to fund a genocide, taking money from Wall Street to deregulate Wall Street? So, you know, I lured my buddies and Sam Husseini and I were right there in the front row when the press conference started. Schumer started to speak, and Sam stood up, and he held a letter from, I think it was, the Center for Constitutional Rights,
0: okay,
1: which was sent to every member of the Congress, warning them that if they fund a genocide, they too will be liable for criminal prosecution at the International Criminal Court. If you fund a genocide, you'll be liable for that. And it was sent to them 2 years ago.
0: Right.
1: So they were on notice that if they funded a genocide, they would be liable for funding a genocide. Then Sam was just stood up and confronted Schumer on this. And he security came and dragged him off. I sat there and I tried to ask these senators questions. Senator Sheldon Whitehouse from Rhode Island, who's also taken AIPAC money. I asked Schumer, and he just walked away. I asked White House, and he just walked away. And Senator Padilla from California, I asked him, how can you support the most corrupt senator in the Senate to be your leader? And he just said, he is our leader.
0: Wow.
1: Next question.
0: Wow.
1: And then I tried to get Lisa Gilbert to answer how she could, Lisa Gilbert's co-president of Public Citizen, I tried to get her afterwards to answer how, why she would, you know, allow these senators taking AIPAC money to lead this press conference on combating corruption. And she basically said that, you know, it's not connected. This is, we support his bill on corruption, and what you're talking about is not connected. I believe it is connected. I believe it's the same dynamic. You take money from Wall Street, you deregulate Wall Street. You take money from AIPAC, you fund a genocide.
0: It feels like an old definition because people are connecting those things, you know? So
1: absolutely.
0: To say we're smarter and we recognize they're not connected is just a disassociation, you know? It's
1: well, also, 70% of, there's this recent poll that I think 70% of Democrats want Jeffries and Schumer out as the leadership in of the Democrats in the Congress. So it's not just me and you, Janine, it's 70% of Democrats for exactly that reason. So it wasn't a pretty situation, and Sam was banned from the press club. He's appealing that. I'm a member of the press club. I've been on and off a member for 40 years, and I was stripped of my privileges. I appealed that, and it was, you know, it was like a 2-week suspension. But now they say they're going to keep it on my record, so I'm appealing that. And it was, you know, it reminded me, I don't know if you saw the news on Macklemore this morning.
0: Absolutely.
1: Where Robert Kraft said, you know, you can't play in our stadium. And I think that's the message the press club was sending. It's like, if you're going to challenge genocide, don't do it at the press club.
0: Right.
1: Do it someplace else. And, of course, it's the press club, which should be about reporters' freedom to ask tough questions of those in power. That's what the whole thing should be about. And the fact that they're sending a message, no, don't do that in the confines of the press club, which is a private club, is pretty outrageous. Remarkably, I found out in doing the research for this article in the Capital Citizen. By the way, if people want a print copy of the Capital Citizen, you can just go on and for a donation of $5 or more, we'll send you a copy at capitalhostcitizen.com.
0: Mm-hmm.
1: But what I found out at this event, the room that Public Citizen rented was in the Holman Lounge. And I found out that Frank Holman was a reporter for the Daily News. It's named after Frank Holman. And he was a reporter for the Daily News, and then he went on to work for the tire industry for some front group called the Tire Industry Safety Council or something. And there was a press club historian who interviewed Frank Holman, and he said, you know, after I quit the Daily News, you know, Ralph Nader had an office in the press building, and they wanted to hire someone to counter his efforts. So if it wasn't for Ralph Nader, I wouldn't have a job.
0: Mm-hmm. Yeah.
1: So the place, you know, the place was founded on that kind of corporate power.
0: I think it's such an interesting story because, you know, people often say, you know, why don't people stand up? Why don't people say something? And then you have an example of people standing up and saying something. But then once it becomes a particular incident, people can say, oh, well, Sam didn't do it right. Sam Husseini, who is a former FAIR employee, I should say, and Russell Mokyber, they didn't do it right. You know, they should have done it differently. And there's a disconnect there between people thinking abstractly we should speak truth to power. But then when people speak truth to power, that becomes an incident and it's uncomfortable and people don't want to be uncomfortable. Yeah.
1: Yeah. And, you know, instead of saying, why is the senator who funded a genocide being allowed to hold this press conference here, they turn it on us.
0: Right.
1: Like, why are you questioning this?
0: Right.
1: And it's also not just about us, obviously. It's sending a message to other reporters.
0: Of course. Of course.
1: Don't you dare, in these confines, don't you dare ask these kinds of questions. And don't you dare ask them in that way.
0: Yeah. Yeah.
1: Or you'll be gone.
0: Well, I want to say finally, first of all, I love, by which I mean I hate, the subhead, democracy dies in broad daylight. I think that I appreciate it and it makes me sad. But I want to, which is from Capitol Hill Citizen, but I want to bring us back finally to, you know, just I came to media criticism through an interest in corporate crime. It's been a focus of mine since I was a teenager. It's a keystone issue for me, as obviously for you. And I wonder, in our last couple minutes, could you talk about what drew you to this work, why you're still invested in it? And I know it has something to do with where you grew up.
1: Yeah, I grew up in Niagara Falls, New York, home to one of the seven wonders of the world, the beautiful falls and the beautiful gorge there. And my dad died young. My mom was an immigrant from Lebanon. My dad died young. So when my dad

0: died at 52. So people dying young from cancers and rare illnesses. And then last week I interviewed a woman named Kristen Civiletto, who's just out with a book from Princeton University Press called Thundering Waters, The Toxic Legacy of Niagara Falls. And I interviewed her. The summary of the interview is up at corporatecrimereporter.com. And I was like, Janine, I've interviewed like 48 people a year for 40 years for Corporate Crime Reporter, and we run it QA format. And I had never broken down and cried during an interview, but I did during this because she said she grew up in Niagara Falls, went away to law school, worked at a big corporate law firm in Atlanta. And while in Atlanta, her coworkers are telling her, why are you always talking about people dying young? Because she would come home to her 10th high school reunion and, you know, people were dying from cancer and so forth. People were dead from cancer. And she ended up going back to Niagara Falls for family reasons. And she started litigating these cases and writing about this. And she documents the whole history of how the chemical companies turned it into like one huge cancer center. And it's a great book and it's a great history of Niagara Falls. But yeah, that's how I got involved because I said to myself, what the hell's going on?
1: Right.
0: And I ended up, I actually, in preparing for the interview, I sent her a picture from the Chicago Tribune with me 40 years ago challenging Armand Hammer. Armand Hammer was the CEO of Occidental Petroleum, which owned Hooker Chemical. And President Nixon at the time, revealing my age here, President Nixon at the time had appointed Armand Hammer to head the president's cancer panel to find a cure for cancer.
1: Mm-hmm. Yeah.
0: And I was outraged by this. A guy who had caused cancer in my community, killed off members of my family, friends, people in the community, was head of the president's cancer panel. So I stood up and challenged him and got thrown out. And I didn't know about this photo in Chicago Tribune until years later when someone sent it to me. But yeah, there's a history of resistance to this kind of corporate crime. What she points out in her book was in 1901, the first chemical factory was shut down and bankrupted by a group of mothers living in the neighborhood. The first chemical factory was polluting the neighborhood. And they basically, unlike us today, us activists today, you know, we litigate, we ask for compromise, we get engaged in civil settlements. They actually shut the place down and got they did get settlements to their lawsuits. But, and there was something called the Free Niagara Movement where Frederick Law Olmsted and a whole bunch of prominent people tried to make Niagara Falls basically like a Yosemite where the whole place would be protected and they would put the nascent chemical industry out of business. But they only got to create Niagara Falls State Park, which is just around the falls and the gorge.
1: Right.
0: And the industry flourished around that. But there was an opportunity to save it. And unfortunately, we didn't get it done back then. That movement didn't get it done. So yeah, that's how I got started because I grew up right in the middle of it. And I actually returned to the falls because my cousin Paul, who's now in his 80s, wanted a roundtable among Mo Khyber activists. And it was at my cousin Craig's house. So it was Craig Mo Khyber, my cousin Albert, who was with ADC, his daughter Layla, and me and Paul. And we sat around as a message to the future, not to close your eyes, to keep your eyes open. And if you see something, say something and take action. That's why I was in Niagara Falls. I was in Niagara Falls for that and to meet, you know, to hang out with the family a little bit. But yeah, it was an eye opener growing up in the falls. And we didn't put two and two together. We were young kids. Like I left there when I was 11, but it always came back and reading this book sort of really haunted me.
1: And you know, it's the same conflicts and it's the same questions of what can I do about it that folks are facing today. And I think your message of just keep your eyes open and see where you can do something, that's where we're at and that's powerful.
0: Well, yeah, I would say I love this newspaper. I love the Capital Citizen. And I think your listeners will too. So if you're listening to this program, go to capitalcitizen.com. 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

0: From the National Press Building in Washington, D.C., this is your Corporate Crime Report of Morning Minute for Wednesday, September 16, 2026. I'm Russell Mokhiber. An Ohio corporation pled guilty last week in federal court to negligent endangerment stemming from a 2021 explosion that killed one employee and severely injured several others. Yankin Majestic Paint Corporation operated a coatings and resin manufacturing facility in Columbus, Ohio. As part of its resin manufacturing process, the company heated ingredients in large steel vessels called kettles. In 2020, Yankin decided to fabricate and install a new door, or manway, on top of Kettle 3, working with a local fabrication company to complete the installation. Despite previous high-pressure spikes in Kettle 3, the company never pressure-tested the new manway before returning the kettle to service. For the Corporate Crime Reporter, I'm Russell Mokhiber.
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2: From the worlds of politics, arts, and entrepreneurship.
9: Change happens by acting as though the future that you are dreaming of is present now.
2: I'm Laura. And this is Laura Flanders and Friends. Welcome.
10: I thought of myself as an artist even when I was a child, because art was therapy for me. This educates the masses of young people to our struggle. As long as you are a freedom fighter, you fight for freedom. And that's what I'm going to do. Let the fire mold you to whatever you're going to be.
9: When Akinsanya Cambone's art show opened in Los Angeles in 2025, that city was emerging from some of the worst wildfires in its history. Residents had just experienced the deadly destruction of fire. Cambone's exhibition showcased something different, the transformative power of flames and smoke when cooked into extraordinary ceramics. Cambone, born Mark Teamer in Sacramento in 1946, is a former Marine, Black Panther, and art professor. In 2023, at the age of 77, he won the prestigious Moan Award, the top prize given by the Hammer Museum for his participation in their biennial show Made in L.A. After that, a selection of Cambone's works were presented in a solo show in Beverly Hills at the celebrated Mark Selwyn Gallery. This May, I had a chance to visit them there, where I learned that his technique is a version of Japanese Reiku, which causes smoke to interact with glaze in unpredictable ways. The results, in this case, are intricate, surprising storytelling pieces that focus on suppressed histories of rebellion, vengeance, and rescue. Survival is a constant topic. And it's the standout theme of Cambone's life, too. He suffered polio as a child and turned to drawing to escape bullying and abuse. He served in Vietnam and became a lieutenant for culture for the Black Panther Party. In 1970, he was arrested in connection with the high-profile case of the Oak Park Four and spent a year incarcerated, accused of a capital crime, before being found not guilty at trial and released. He went on to earn a master's degree from Cal State Fresno and taught art for almost 30 years at Cal State Long Beach, as well as in a free youth art program he ran in his neighborhood. His one-man show will open at the New York Sculpture Center in May 2026. I visited Cambone in his studio in Long Beach earlier this year in a warehouse space with his dogs and kilns out back. The place was overflowing and alive with his work. Here's a clip from the documentary produced by the Hammer Museum on Cambone's life, Akinsanya Cambone, The Hero Avenges.
10: Some things I think men are just not supposed to understand. I think we just have to go with the flow. I've got so many of these things here. I mean, there's thousands of them. And each one of them has a different spiritual force. And as long as I'm doing that work, I don't worry about anything happening to me. I look at meditating and prayers the same thing. The only thing is that when I meditate and pray, I don't ask God for anything. I thank Him for everything He's already done. I thank the ancestor spirits for everything they've done, because they've kept me alive and doing this work all these years, and I'm still doing it. And there's nothing, what else can they give me? I got life, man. And that's a blessing enough.
9: Akinsanya Cambone, what an incredible pleasure to be here with you. I am meeting you in your extraordinary studio. We are in very stressful times. There's a lot of fear out there. Yeah. So I'm coming to you as a survivor to talk about surviving and stories of survival, because it seems to me you have both survived more things than the average person, and you also are now making work about what it takes to survive and resist. How would you describe yourself?
10: My name is Akinsanya Cambone, which is a Yoruba name, Akinsanya is. Cambone is West African, and it means of the people. So anybody who has that name among the revolutionary segment of our society, if you have the name Cambone or Shakur, those were the revolutionary last names for people in the struggle. I remember I had polio when I was 3. The left side of my face and my body was paralyzed. I was thinking that the fact that I had polio when I was 3, it left me with all these disabilities, that when I got my draft notice, when I told them that I had polio, they should have said, okay, we don't want you, reject. But they didn't do that. I told them I had polio. They said, well, don't worry about it. We're going to put you right up front anyway. I said, oh. So I stopped complaining. I didn't understand nothing about the world. I couldn't even spell communism. They told me he was going to fight communism in Vietnam. They just said, we got to go fight the Vietnamese. Because they're trying to take over in Vietnam, they're going to come over here and enslave us again. That's what they told us. When I got to Vietnam, they gave me a secondary MOS, 1461. That was a combat illustrator. I would go out in the field and fight, and I had to retain all the images that I had seen in the field. And I had to draw them when I got back. A lot of the drawings that I did were so gory and bloody that the people I turned them into shredded them, destroyed them, threw them in the dumpster.
3: That was a clip from the documentary Akinsanya Cambone, The Hero Avenges, produced by the Hammer Museum.
9: Your survival story didn't stop there.
10: No, it didn't. I know that I survived the Boy Scouts of America.
9: You mean the white Boy Scouts,
10: yeah. I guess maybe it was an embarrassment for them to have these 5 little black Boy Scouts with only the hats and white T-shirts and Levi's. So we go to the meetings. It might have been an embarrassment for them. But then they were having a big meeting. They wanted everybody to come to this meeting with Boy Scouts from all over Sacramento. And they gave all the Boy Scouts a little cord about that long, little cord. They said, okay, everybody, we're tying these knots. So this guy was from Arkansas. He was the regional director for the Boy Scouts for the southern region. And he gets up on the stage, and he has a big old rope. He showed us how to tie the hangman's noose. And I was so proud of my little hangman's noose. And I held it up like that, and he saw me in the back. And he came back there sitting with my friends. He grabbed me by my little arm. He walked me up on the stage. I thought he was going to show everybody how good I tied my knot. He got me to the edge of the stage, which is about four feet high. He walked to the front of the stage. He put that big ass rope that he had around my neck, and he kicked me off the stage and held it with 2 hands. And I was choking, and I was trying to smile. But then when my breath got cut off and I couldn't breathe, I started choking. Then I remember blacking out. And I remember coming to, and then I finally got so scared, I ran. I jumped off the stage and took off running. They tried to catch me, man, but I was getting away. I got out the door and ran out in the field, and I laid down and cried. And that was, that just reminds me of stuff that happened. My great-grandmother, Mama Tannehill, she was from Texas. She come out from Dallas, Texas, along with the rest of the family. Because she had a son, she had 2 sons, Frank and Jesse Tannehill. Frank Tannehill became a musician. He's a blues musician. His brother, Jesse, was lynched by the Klan. They lynched him. And the family had to get the hell out of Texas. And they moved to California.
9: There's another time that the state tried to kill you.
10: That was later on. That was for murder. They said I killed a police officer. And it was devastating because I know so much about the history of this country when it comes to the criminal justice system and how unfair it is. And I have never seen anybody black accused of that crime, murder, and acquitted. I never saw it. And I didn't plan on seeing it. My father left when I was 2 years old. I didn't see him. Just one day my dad was gone. My mother didn't know where he was. At going to Vietnam and getting out of Vietnam and being in the Panther Party and getting arrested for the murder of a police officer in Oak Park, I'm fighting for my life.
9: You're at death on death row at this point.
10: Yes, I'm on death row at this point. It's Sacramento County Jail death row. They have a wing on the third floor for everybody who's going to San Quentin's death row if they're convicted. So that's where I was. 3 West 6. That was my cell. 3 West 6. That was my cell number. When they brought me down to see him, he said, growing up all my life, I've seen black men lynched, castrated, burned alive. I ain't never seen nobody charged with what you charged with that come out of it unscathed. So I figured it was going to be my last chance to see you alive.
9: Now you were acquitted.
10: I was.
9: And you were released.
10: I was.
9: And I've asked you to mention these stories just to remind people in this moment how much a person can survive, how much a person can go through and be here and be making incredible art. When did you first think of yourself as an artist going through all of this? Or did you ever have a moment?
10: I thought of myself as an artist even when I was a child, because art was therapy for me. When I was in kindergarten, when I would get all the teasing and the bullying on the play yard, I wouldn't want to go out to play. I'd sit at my desk and stay and draw. But I used to always seem like I would always take the side of the underdog.
9: You continued to tell stories through your art in Vietnam.
10: Yes, I did.
9: And afterwards.
10: Yes.
3: This is Laura Flanders and Friends. Today's guest is artist Akinsanya Kambone. Earlier this year, Laura visited his studio in Long Beach, California, overflowing with ceramic works that embody suppressed histories of colonization and liberation. A former Marine, Black Panther, and art professor, Kambone brings the past into the present with fire and clay. Up next, he shares what led him to join the Black Panther Party and become the lieutenant for culture. You can watch this episode and see select gallery works and clips from Akinsanya Kambone, The Hero of Enges, a documentary made on his life produced by the Hammer Museum, at lauraflanders.org. We invite you to subscribe to our newsletter where you'll receive information on all of our web exclusives, including the podcast of the full Uncut conversation with Akinsanya Kambone. The discussion continues, but first here's Long Ride Home by Us Three from their full-length album Soundtrack, courtesy of the artist.
9: What was your role in the Black Panthers, and how did you get associated with the Black Panthers?
10: I heard about the Black Panthers initially when I was in Vietnam. We had these soul sessions every Wednesday. The older brothers who realized that they had drafted a lot of Marines in 1965, 66, and some of us were illiterate. We could not read. So they would read the Stars and Stripes to us and try to let us know what was going on with the war and what's going on back in the States. And so that's where I start understanding the importance of knowing how to read is, because I knew I couldn't. So, when I got out of the Marine Corps, I had an interest in the Black Panther Party. I was curious. I know they had a funeral for Bobby Hutton, and I know that happened when I was in Camp Pendleton. And Marlon Brando was at the funeral. And I was like, damn. So I was really interested now, you know, because I kind of like Marlon Brando a little bit.
5: I myself, as a white man, have got a long way to go and a lot to learn. I haven't been in your place. I haven't suffered the way you've suffered. I'm just beginning to learn the nature of that experience. And somehow that has to be translated to the white community now. Time's running out for everybody.
10: I knew a guy that was in the Panther Party. And he was always trying to get me to come to one of their meetings, and I'd always say, I ain't got time, I gotta do this, gotta do that. So they were really trying to recruit me. And I know why, because I did a drawing for the group called Association for Black Unity, ABU. I did this drawing of a Panther, a Muslim, a NAACP person, an Urban League person, all shaking hands together, all the different organizations. And they liked it. So they were trying to recruit me into the Black Panther Party.
9: And they were successful.
10: Yes.
9: So how did your image of the Panthers change from the reality? Like, how was your impression before you found yourself a member different from what you discovered once you did join?
10: I found they didn't have the weaponry that I thought they had, and they didn't know how to use the weapons that they had. With the military experience that I had, being trained in the Marine Corps, I know how to shoot. I know what sight alignment is. I know all that. So I'm qualified to teach that.
9: But what else?
10: They had the courage. And I saw the courage that these young brothers and sisters had, and I couldn't believe it. I said, but I can't let them go out there by themselves because they're just going to get killed, which they probably would have. So I started using the stuff that I learned in Vietnam. I learned in the Marine Corps. I started teaching military drill to the Panthers. I started preaching weapon safety to the Panthers. You know, we ain't never had nobody get accidentally shot by no Panthers.
9: And at the end of the day, you become a lieutenant for culture.
10: I became the lieutenant for culture, yes.
9: And what did that involve?
10: That involved working directly under Emory Douglas, who was the minister of culture. And I would turn in my drawings that I did to him, and he would publish them in the newspaper. And we got a lot of old publishing. I tried to get the original drawings back, and they said, well, they were in a barn in somebody's garage, and it caught on fire, and all of them burned up.
9: Well, some things survive.
10: Well,
9: the coloring book.
10: The coloring book did survive, yeah.
9: Talk about that.
10: It was a project that I actually did on my own, and I took it to Oakland and let Bobby Seale look at it. He got all excited. Oh, this is great. I said, but it's not finished. I said, I'm trying to finish. Oh, it's finished enough.
9: What was the goal of it?
10: The goal was to teach people our history. That's what I didn't know. That's when I learned about the history of the slave rebellions when I was in Vietnam. It made me proud because I learned that our people resisted. We didn't do like they said. We just sang and danced and ate watermelon. That's what they told us. That's what you see in all the Step and Fetch It movies and Shirley Temple. And you see all this stuff and you realize that we rebelled. That kind of gives you a sense of pride that you didn't just accept the exploitation of your people. You fought against it. We had people that fought against it. So I felt prideful. And I felt that other young African-American men and women could look at this coloring book as a history book and just see the part where we fought against slavery. That was the main part I tried to emphasize.
9: You've got your pictures here, your paintings, but this focus on the ceramic work.
10: Uh-huh.
9: What drew you to the ceramics? Is there something about the kiln, the fire, the smoke?
10: That process of raku is quite you just get caught, you get brought into that. I'm doing this raku, man, and I pull these things out of the fire. You don't know what you're going to get. You pull them out, man, and you get all these metallic lusters and coppers and silvers and golds. It's so beautiful. And that's what I'm after. And you get addicted to that. And I'd say I am addicted.
9: I mean, it seems metaphorical also in terms of the beauty that comes out of going through the fire.
10: Exactly.
9: But maybe I'm being too metaphorical here.
10: No, there's a spiritual thing connected with that fire and then the drums. And I can understand it. You will get drummers over here to sit out there with their drums and some people dancing, drumming and dancing. And the drums call the ancestor spirits into the kiln. And they go into the fire. And they get in there with the pieces. And they imbue the pieces with his ancestor spirit. And I can feel his presence. And I love it. You know, I was out there one time and we pulled a piece out. And we put it on this metal table. And we hit it with the hose. It was some shackled up men and women. They had chains around their necks. After we hit it with the water, the water started boiling because it was so hot. And it had, the mouths were open, and you could hear these things start screaming like women and children, women wailing. And I didn't hear it at first. My dogs heard it. I had two Doberman Pinschers out there. They heard it. Their ears went up, and they took off running. I said, what's wrong with them dogs? And then I heard it. And I called my friend. I said, Derek, get over here, man. Listen to this. And you could hear these women wailing. And I said, oh, my God, this thing. And I took it. I brought it down here after that happened. I set it on the table. A guy came in from Senegal. A friend of mine brought him in, and we're talking. And I told him about the piece. He said, oh, yeah, yeah. He said, that's Kumba Castile. I said, Kumba Castile. I said, what is that? He says, that's the female wailing spirit of Gory Island, where they had the birthing room for the women that were pregnant. Oh, my God, man. I said, damn, I don't know where this is coming from, but it's coming from someplace. I didn't really realize where it actually came from until 1994, when I actually did go to Gory Island. Well, I went before that, but I went to Elmina Castle in Ghana. I went to Elmina and Cape Coast Castle, and me and my wife went in there. And I went down in there.
9: And that was where the enslaved Africans were held before they were forced onto the Middle Passage.
10: Exactly. Some spiritual things happened to me in there. So I go in this big dungeon. They said it was over 500 Africans in there. And somebody put some candles on an altar up there. And I got on my knees and I started meditating. And I'm not a, even though I was an ordained minister, I am an ordained minister, I'm not that into spiritual stuff like that. Not the Bible and not the Koran, I'm down here and I'm on my knees. And all of a sudden, I hear this woman say, we've been waiting for you. And look, this kid messed out of me. I looked up, and I saw all these spirits around the room. And a woman was doing the talking. She said, we need you to teach our children who was stolen about our history, about our culture, and about our religions. And I thought about that, and I said to myself, I didn't say a word. I said, but I don't know nothing about that. I thought that. And she said, don't worry. She could hear what I thought. She said, we have been guiding your hands. I said, oh, my God. So I backed up. I said, okay. As long as you guide my hands, baby, I'm with you.
6: Power concedes nothing without a demand. It never has, and it never will. That's like when we were slaves on the plantation. If it hadn't been for Nat Turner, Denmark Vesey, Gabriel Prosser, Boukman Duddy, and all the ones that rebelled against slavery, we'd still be slaves today. Power concedes nothing without a demand. It never has. And it never
3: that was a clip from the documentary Akinsanya Kambone, The Hero Avenges, produced by the Hammer Museum.
9: So what's the role, what's the work that art does in this context?
10: Art educates the masses of people, not just black, not black or white or Asian. This educates the masses of young people to our struggle, to how long this struggle and how it's connected. Because if you look at some of the work here, you can see how all this stuff is connected. You can see all of it is connected, and you will be amazed at some of the things that you see.
9: So my last question I ask everybody on the show,
10: okay,
9: is what do you think is the story that the future will tell of this moment? Looking forward, I don't know, 50 years, 100 years, what do you think the future will say about us now?
10: I think the future is going to say of those of us who participated in the struggle on the right side, they're going to have nothing but good things to say about us. But those who were traitors, those who betrayed the people's struggle, they're not going to have nothing positive to say about them. Matter of fact, they might be old in a wheelchair or whatever, and little kids are going to be throwing rocks at them. And that's what they deserve.
9: All right, now, because you said that, I have one follow-up question.
10: Okay.
9: Which is just to young people out there who might look at you and say, well, look at the long, long fight you had and all the aspirations you had and the people that you worked with and you did the right thing, and we're here. And so what's the point?
10: Well, Everybody lives and everybody dies. It's not how long he or she lives to die. It's what you do between birth and death, what you do in between. And as long as you are a freedom fighter, you fight for freedom. And that's what I'm going to do. I don't feel like I've lost anything. If I would have kept living, I was going to get 78 anyway. And I might get 79. Who knows? The way my luck's been running. I don't know. But we'll just see. Let's just hope that other people pick up the baton and want to carry the fight.
9: And get beautiful in the fire.
10: Exactly. Let the fire mold you to whatever you're going to be.
9: I could have talked with Akinsanya Cambone for hours, as recipients of our free podcast will hear when they receive the full uncut version of our conversation through their newsfeed. Akinsanya is simply full of stories, especially history stories. He seems to know the name of every freedom fighter there ever was on every continent across the centuries. He cares about history because history means that much to him, like the history of his great-great-grandfather, who was a participant in the 1811 so-called German Coast Uprising, in which enslaved Africans walked off their plantation and were joined by hundreds more, marching their way to freedom across Louisiana. Akinsanya's relative was caught and beheaded, and his head was put on a spike, ostensibly to intimidate others to come. But the story didn't intimidate Cambone. It empowered him and gave him a new sense of what he and his people were capable of. Akinsanya cares as much about history and revealing suppressed and repressed histories as Donald Trump and his administration seem to care about suppressing them. In this time, we seem to be living through a fire on exactly that topic of history. But spending time with Cambone has me convinced some stories, some history, like some people, will never be suppressed. And some beauty can come out of all this fire. You can find my full uncut conversation with Akinsanya through subscribing to our free podcast or the information's at our website. In the meantime, stay kind, still curious. Stay kind, stay curious. Till the next time. For Laura Flanders and Friends, I'm Laura. 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
9: This show is produced by yours truly, Laura Flanders, along with Sabrina Artel, Jeremiah Cothran, Veronica Delgado, Erica Harley, Jeanette Hernandez, Jeannie Hopper, Sarah Miller, Nat Needham, David Neumann, and Rory O'Connor.
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1: Welcome to Talk World Radio, a half-hour discussion of politics as if the people mattered. I'm David Swanson. This week on Talk World Radio, we are talking about the influence of the Israeli government, not just on the U.S. government, but on government at the state level here in Virginia, and some of the things that can be done and are being done about it. We welcome two guests. Dr. Alex Hillert is a Jewish-American anti-Zionist activist and organizer with the Richmond chapter of the Democratic Socialists of America and the Virginia Coalition of Human Rights. Dr. Hillert works as a community mental health counselor and professor in Richmond, Virginia. He is on the steering committee of the Dismantle VIAB, or V-I-A-B, or Virginia Israel Advisory Board, and we will explain what the heck that is, and VRS Divest Campaign, VRS being Virginia Retirement System, and we will explain what that's about. Our other guest, Dr. Philip Farah, was born and raised in Jerusalem. He is a Palestinian who came to the United States in 1978. He's lived and worked in several Arab countries, a founding member of the Palestinian Christian Alliance for Peace. Dr. Farah has spoken widely on West Asia justice issues, and his writings have appeared in several publications. Philip has relatives in Gaza who were among the victims of Israel's genocidal war. He recently retired after a 35-year career as a public sector economist. Dr. Alex Hillert and Dr. Philip Farah, welcome to Talk World Radio.
2: Thank you. Thank you so much.
3: Thank you for having us.
1: So you can decide who wants to start, but my initial question, I've had a guest or two on the show about this before, but most people still have not the foggiest. What in the heck is the Israeli government doing in the Virginia state government?
2: Yeah, it is really confounding. I think that the lobby has been very successful here in terms of establishing the Virginia Israel Advisory Board. So for those that don't know, it is a state-funded agency that serves Israeli companies coming into Virginia, helping them get financial incentives, grants, and even access to military contracts. And it's helping these Israeli companies set up shop here. And these are companies that are complicit in a number of human rights violations, companies that have set up in the settlements in the West Bank, and companies that are manufacturing weapons of war, drones, surveillance technology, and companies that we can argue on a moral ethical ground we should not be investing in as Virginians. It's not something that we want to be funding. And I'll let Philip talk a little bit more about that as well.
1: I assume, though, that this is unique, right? The Israeli government isn't in the other 49 state governments, and the other 199 countries are not in any of the state governments, right?
2: Exactly, exactly. We already have the Virginia Economic Development Partnership that handles all international trade with all other nations. It's only Israel that has this advisory board that gets that special privilege of having that written into the General Assembly, into the Code of Virginia.
1: Philip, what can you tell us about what these companies, I know five of the six biggest weapons companies in the world are in the Washington metropolitan area, which includes Virginia. About what they're doing in Palestine and in Western Asia, and what they're doing in the state government of Virginia?
3: Right. I also, maybe Alex already mentioned it, maybe I wasn't paying attention carefully enough, but they actually, VIAB actually gets funding from the Virginia state, from our tax dollars.
1: Right.
3: And it's substantial. It's, help me, Alex, I think it's now going to be around $360 million. Oh, and it's been increasing. The last year, it was increased by 23%. So while the genocide is going on in Gaza, the you know, the Virginia legislature decides, the Virginia government decides to actually reward by increasing its budget very, very significantly. So let me, you know, talk a little bit about my perspective as a Palestinian who grew up in Palestine. I immigrated at the age of 27. I was myself, you know, a victim in that, you know, my family were ethnically cleansed 4 years before I was born. They were forced out of their home in what became West Jerusalem, the capital of the new state of Israel, you know, which ethnically cleansed the majority of Palestinians at the time. Over 750,000. It was a rather small population, but was the majority of Palestinians. Without having done this, without Israel having ethnically cleansed the Palestinians in such large numbers, it wouldn't have been a Jewish state, because it would have been a majority Palestinian state, you know, called Israel. So they had to, in order to get a majority Jewish state, they had to ethnically cleanse the Palestinians. And this is now being attempted in the rest of Palestine. We hear every day about the settlers backed by the Israeli army, armed to the teeth, attacking Palestinians who are defenseless, unarmed, in villages, and removing them from their villages, forcing mass deportation of Palestinians, and they have herded all of the Palestinians of Gaza, which is a 2.5 million, what's left of them after the mass killing, you know, by companies, you know, with weapons, by companies like Rafael, the Israeli aircraft industries, which is, both companies are owned by the Israeli government, by the way, by several surveillance companies, you know, that have drones that actually peer through the windows of the people in Gaza. Everybody in Gaza is being surveilled. Actually, I have a little story, you know. I used to be part of a dialogue group before I immigrated, with Jews who were against the occupation. One time I'm asking one of them, you know, a little bit more about herself, and she tells me that she works for a company that manages a database on Palestinians for the Israeli police department. You know, she was against the occupation, but you know, the arms industries, the surveillance companies, you know, are so pervasive in the Israeli economy. They're such a huge part of the Israeli economy. And many of these companies are the companies that VIAB supports, you know. So one example is the killing of my relative, a woman by the name of Ilham Farah in Gaza, 84-year-old woman. She survived the bombing of a complex of the fourth oldest church in the world, St. Porphyrius. We happen to be a Palestinian Christian minority. So she survived the bombing of the compound where half of the remaining 600 Palestinian Christians, only 600 Palestinians, they used to be 7% of the population. But so many of them immigrated because of the occupation for no other reason, because these are people who had property, had really good lives, etc. But Christians happen to have better chance of immigrating because of the horrible situation in Gaza. So they're a small minority, only 600 people left. They were sheltering, all of them, during the genocide in two churches, one in the compounds of two churches. Like I said, one of them, the fourth oldest church in the world, St. Porphyrius, where my father was baptized, where, you know, my grandfather had his wedding, and, you know, so they were sheltering there. Israel bombed the compound, and 18 Palestinian Christians died right away, 19th died later, many were injured. Ilham Farah, an 84-year-old woman, a music teacher beloved by hundreds of people whom she taught music in Gaza, survived that bombing. Later, she just wanted to check on her house. People told her, don't leave, it's dangerous. Sure enough, she was shot by an Israeli sniper. A sniper, you know, carrying one of these weapons, maybe with surveillance by maybe some of the companies that VIAB supports to come to Virginia, okay? Surveillance, you know, with Palantir technology and surveillance companies that are Israeli, okay? They identified my 84-year-old relative as a target. They shot her in the leg, a sniper did. She was on her cell phone trying to seek help for hours and hours. Anybody trying to get to her was shot. So she bled and bled for hours. The next morning, she was dead. And her relatives were unable to get her body for many, many days. I mean, this is the kind of thing that you hardly hear about. Actually, in this particular case, because she's a Christian, a Catholic, actually, she had been sheltering in a Catholic church after St. Porphyrius was bombed. And because of that, the Vatican had covered her story in fair amount of detail. There are tens of thousands of stories like this. You know, it's a wanton killing that is hardly getting any attention in the Western mainstream media. I know you're different, of course. But these are, you know, some of the companies that VIAB supports. I'll stop there. I'm sorry. Maybe I overdid it a little bit.
1: Well, it's hard to overdo it. It's horrific. It's an open, blatant, shameless genocide in front of us all. No matter how poorly it's covered in certain corporate media outlets, we all know it's happening. And the Israeli government and these weapons companies, some of them based in Virginia or with offices in Virginia, own the federal government. The federal government does whatever they say, sends trillions of dollars of weapons over the years to the Israeli government, blatant violation of a dozen federal laws. They don't care. Why do they need a state government too? What does the state government add? And on the flip side, what could we do at the state level to interfere, to interrupt this operation?
2: Yeah, I think Virginia is such a hub for military defense companies, weapons manufacturers. Four out of the five of the biggest defense contractors have their headquarters in Northern Virginia because of the proximity to the Pentagon. And, you know, Israel wants to be connecting a lot of these companies with the lucrative contracts that they can win here. So just helping these companies expand and set up shop here has been really a way of kind of integrating some of these the research and development on surveillance technology, on drone technology. So it's just been a very beneficial relationship. And VIAB, one example, they helped Israeli aerospace industries get a contract or win a grant for over $1 million. And now they have their headquarters in Herndon, Virginia. So I think it's just been a way of, increasing business and really helping them forge connections. But I think it's something that, you know, we really want to challenge. Why do we need the Virginia Israel Advisory Board? You know, we already have the ability, you know, to do business without them existing. The Virginia Economic Development Partnership could, you know, handle, and it is just a clear inequity to be privileging one country over others in terms of doing business, and it's out competing Virginia companies. So it's really a loss in many ways.
1: Well, as a graduate of Herndon High School, I would say we were fine there without weapons companies. There was no need for weapons companies. I see these economists who do studies of all the military spending in the federal government. If you go and get it all the debt on past wars and the veterans expenses and the nuclear weapons, and it's about $3 trillion a year when you add it all up. It's beyond what anybody says out loud or imagines. But has anyone ever counted up the state money because across the United States, there are states that give tax breaks and free land and roads and parking lots and so forth to weapons companies. I don't know if anyone has ever added this up, but Virginia might be at the top of the 50 if anybody ever did. What do you think?
3: You know, let me speak now with my hat as an economist. So, you know, military industries are, first of all, you know, Virginia claims the VIAB folks and their supporters in Virginia claim that they are bringing jobs and revenues to the state. But that's actually baloney because like Alex said, the headquarters of the U.S. affiliate, Israeli Aerospace Industries. Their American affiliate is here in Northern Virginia. But it's really just a shell of an office, you know. The operations are all in Israel. And anyway, even, you know, the military industries in general have what the economists call one of the lowest multiplier effects of any industry. Multiplier effects means that they really don't generate very much revenue per dollar spent, you know, or much in terms of employment. So, you know, you have it like this. The economic argument really does not make any sense whatsoever. We're just giving them more incentives, and the dinero is all going to multi-billionaires all over the world. You know, Israel is extremely well integrated with the military-industrial complex and the surveillance complex. And, you know, these are dollars that really don't generate much in the way of a positive economic impact. But even there, you know, really it's just a couple of employees here and all the operations are in Israel.
1: Yeah, so I just want to add that, in fact, it's negative. Studies that have been done by economists at UMass Amherst and at Brown University find that if you didn't tax working people and spend it on military expenses at all, you would have more jobs. Of course, if you spent it on energy or transportation or education, you would have more jobs and more economic benefits and so forth. But even if you never taxed that money from working people in the first place and never spent it on anything, so military spending actually reduces jobs, eliminates jobs. It's a hard concept for some people, I think. But as far as I can tell, it's true, right?
2: Yeah, and I think that's also a great tie-in to another campaign that we're working on that was initiated by the Palestine Youth Movement. That's a form of the International People's Embargo, which is a campaign to really challenge the tax dollars that are going to fund Israel's genocide. So the way that looks in the state of Virginia was the No Pensions for Genocide campaign, where we're targeting the VRS, the Virginia Retirement System, which is one of the largest state pension funds in the state. So they hold $394 million in 14 weapons and logistics companies. And this campaign is aiming to challenge those investments because there really is, it's not even a profitable thing to be investing in the first place. And they just do not meet the ethical standards. And Virginians, you know, this fund represents a lot of teachers, counselors, firefighters, people that did not want to be profiting off of these wars. So this campaign is really trying to, you know, galvanize people to really challenge, you know, everything that we're talking about, that this is not where we need to be investing our dollars.
1: And a lot of counties and cities and towns use the state retirement system, right? So it's not something you can fix at the local level.
2: Right. Yes, there are. In addition, there are definitely campaigns that are existing to challenge city council investments as well in Israel that are also happening throughout the state. Like in Arlington, Virginia, they're having a very, you know, really strong effort there. But this state that needs to be done, the Board of Trustees kind of guide the investments, and they've been, you know, they've pushed back several times that, oh, we only invest based on fiduciary duty. But the reality is they have actually divested before. They've divested from South Africa apartheid, and they've divested more recently from Russia based on advice from the Attorney General. So there is precedent, and this $394 million, it could easily be divested from these weapons manufacturers and put into something else.
1: Here in Charlottesville, Virginia, we persuaded them several years back now to divest from all weapons companies and all fossil fuel companies the city operating budget. But then when it came to the retirement fund, it's handled locally, and I got on the retirement board to try to have a say in it, and I showed them all of their assertions were wrong and they could make just as much or more money without investing in weapons, which was true at the time. I don't know if it's true now. And they just didn't care. They were willing to divest from fossil fuels. So it wasn't a principled stand against divesting from things. They just loved weapons and flags and war music and so forth. And I don't know. Is that the problem at the state level too? Or is the problem that in fact weapons have become very, very profitable?
3: You know, I work a lot with churches. You mentioned in my intro that I'm one of the co-founders of the Palestinian Christian Alliance for Peace, and many churches, in fact, almost every mainline Protestant church has divested some of their pension funds from companies that they have identified that profit from the Israeli occupation. Now, they don't have weapons industry investments, not one that are directly weapons manufacturers. To begin with, they have divested from tobacco. They have divested from military industries. But they had divestments in companies like Caterpillar. Now, Caterpillar actually does manufacture military equipment that the Israelis use to demolish Palestinian homes. And now they're demolishing entire villages in Lebanon. That's Caterpillar. So, yeah. You know, the Presbyterians in 2014 voted to divest from Caterpillar for exactly

0: Really, you know, state governments ought to follow the lead of churches, you know, and divest from companies. Certainly, you know, companies like General Dynamics, and you know, but also other companies that profit from the occupation, like Maersk, which is a transportation. But there's just one other thing that I want to add, that, you know, public opinion, even among Republicans, is really saying we should stop sending our money to other countries, especially companies that are, you know, involved in human rights abuses. So, you know, while the public opinion in the United States is sharply turning, you know, against what Israel is doing, you know, our state elected politicians are adding more money for VIA, which is really outrageous. Sorry.
1: It is.
0: Alex, maybe you can talk about Maersk.
1: Well, we have just about 4 or 5 minutes left, and I hope, Alex, you can include in your comments what you're doing. I know you have a big public meeting coming up, and what people can do who want to help in Virginia, and maybe what people should be thinking about doing in other states if needed, if Virginia is just the first.
2: Yeah, thank you. And I want to add too that the VRS has over $1 billion invested, and only $394 million are in these weapons companies. So it's really not a big ask. And I really don't think it would be, you know, affect the profitability at all. And the fact that, you know, Virginian and state workers aren't having a say in how those funds are being invested. You know, one thing we have is a petition that people can find at vrsdivest.org to send emails to the Board of Trustees. You know, we really want to pressure them and to see that the public opinion is not on their side here, that people are for divestment. So that's an action that people can take. We're also having a community meeting. If you live near Richmond, Virginia, this is going to be on September 19th to bring people together to discuss, to learn about this campaign. So this was going to be at St. John's Church on the 19th. And you can also look up, I believe it's bit.ly/VRSDivestRichmond. And you can find information for that event. And you can also learn more from the Virginia Coalition of Human Rights, which is a really great advocacy group, really interfaith, a lot of grassroots organizers are a part of this. And we do a lobby day each year to really focus on issues that matter to many people across the state about Palestine solidarity, about what's happening on college campuses and ensuring that we have free speech there. And lastly, you can also learn about the VIAB campaign there. And by searching for Dismantle VIAB, you can see for VRS campaign and VIAB campaign, you can follow us on social media to get updates and submit your petitions as well.
1: Wonderful. Yeah, it's absolutely crazy that people who've put in a career working in Virginia should then, and teaching in Virginia schools and not teaching the glories of genocide, you know, should have to have their retirement dependent on arming wars and genocides and weapons shipments around the world. We will put up the links at talkworldradio.org to bit.ly/VRSRichmond and VRSDivest.org. It's just sickening to me that we're being forced to do these things if we want to be law-abiding citizens and pay our share for, you know, what actually includes some good things when you pay your state taxes. Just a minute left. What should people know who want to get involved?
0: You know, every year we have a lobby day, a group called Virginia Coalition for Human Rights, VCHR, VCHR.org. We have a lobby day, and we always bring up the issue of VIAB. So, you know, it would be very helpful if folks who are listening to this call their elected reps, their Virginia senators and their Virginia delegates, and tell them that they don't want our tax dollars going to these horrible companies, Israeli companies in the case of VIAB, and military companies that are also complicit in the genocide in the case of VRS. Yes. So please write your

0: elected reps and tell them you don't want tax dollars going to VIAB, to the companies that are involved in the genocide.
1: Very good. And if you're not in Virginia, contact somebody who is. Help us out, because you're next. Get ready. It's coming. If you're not in Virginia, we need your solidarity. We've been speaking with Alex Hilbert and Philip Farah. We are going to have all the links up at talkworldradio.org. 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
0: 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It's a pleasure.
1: 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Peace is the way.

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2: When people leave MAGA, they almost always do it quietly, like I did. But there was something that had been gnawing at me for doing it privately, because I'd always been so unapologetically public in my support for MAGA that I felt that I needed to reciprocate that and go public in my renunciation of the movement. And it was on August 30th of 2022 when I wrote a mea culpa. And in this article that I published, I said that I was sorry for supporting Trump and MAGA, and that I wanted to apologize to anyone I may have hurt with my words, deeds, and rhetoric.
1: I'm Stephanie Schubert from Pacifica Network. Today on Sprouts, a conversation with Rich Logis, a former member of the MAGA movement who is passionate about reaching others. His organization is called Leaving MAGA. The slogan, Make America Great Again, with emphasis on jobs and the economy, originated with the Ronald Reagan presidential campaign in 1980. In 1992, Bill Clinton incorporated the phrase in speeches for his presidential campaign, but no one has popularized the phrase as much as Donald Trump, who revived the slogan for his presidential campaign in 2016, which has become a populist phenomenon, where members refer to themselves as part of the acronym MAGA, and often wear the signature red hats. The phenomenon is arguably extreme, so much so that former member Rich Logis says that any information challenging the beliefs of the group is not allowed. Rich himself belonged to MAGA for 6 years. Then, in 2022, he quit. Today, he runs an organization called Leaving MAGA, which is its own community, complete with therapy sessions and billboard advertisements that reach out to MAGA people who are having questions. I've been looking forward to talking to you, so thank you, Rich, for joining us.
2: Yes, my pleasure. Thanks for reaching out.
1: Before we talk about the organization you founded, you wrote a book called One Betrayal Too Many, about your own journey in joining MAGA and then leaving 6 years later. Can you share a bit about your background and experience in MAGA?
2: You know, I come from a quintessential middle-class household. My parents worked a variety of public and private sector jobs. My parents were highly apolitical. To my knowledge, I don't think they ever even voted. So I did not grow up at all around politics. My parents were sports fans, and we talked much more about sports in my household than we did about politics and what was happening in the world. It was really in college where some of my political sensibilities started to form, and I spent all of my adult life before 2015 being a political independent, voting for third parties, including my very first time casting a presidential vote in New York, was when I voted for Ralph Nader, and I spent the next many years believing that the two parties were the same and that democracy had failed most Americans and that elected officials cared mostly about their donors and the wealthy and the powerful. And when Trump came on the scene, I was not immediately enamored with him, but I did find myself over time nodding in agreement, and I was very much seduced by the burn it all down ethos of his campaign. And I felt like we needed a major status quo disruption, and he seemed like someone who was willing and able to obliterate the established political order.
1: What did you see as the established political order that you felt was not working for people?
2: You know, that's part of the story for me, is that my support for Trump and MAGA in the beginning was not very well thought out. I remember nodding in agreement with then candidate Trump when he would talk about economic issues, for example, jobs going overseas, once vibrant communities that had been hollowed out because of outsourcing. And I felt like he gave voice to a lot of people who felt left behind by democracy and by capitalism. And, you know, yes, he came from the world of wealth and influence, and yes, he ran as a Republican, but I was very much attracted to his outsider status as someone without any government, military, or political experience. And I felt like that was the right person we needed for the job at that time. And I wound up working on the campaign. I did grassroots activist work. I wrote part of the call script that the campaign used for solicitation calls. I showed people where to get registered to vote. I recruited Bernie Sanders voters to support Trump. I was unapologetically all in. And the 2016 election, I felt that it just vindicated and validated so much of my beliefs and the work that I had done on behalf of the campaign.
1: So once he was president, you found yourself continuing in your work of putting out the message?
2: After the 2016 election, I got deeper and deeper into the MAGA community. It provided me a place of gathering and belonging and camaraderie. You know, as embarrassed as I am to admit this, I devoted time and resources to my MAGA activism that could have gone to my family and my business. I professionally produced a podcast. I produced dozens and dozens and dozens of episodes. I freelanced for MAGA Media. I was never paid for any of my work. I never asked for money. I had bylines in places like Fox and The Federalist and Real Clear Politics. I wrote for a site called WorldNet Daily, which originated and popularized the Obama birther conspiracy theory. I spoke at Trump groups. I was a donor of Trump groups. I sponsored them. I worked in the 2020 campaign. I made phone calls on behalf of the campaign. I donated to the campaign. I owned almost every hat that was available, all of them. So I was unapologetically all in. And I found a political community in MAGA that I had never experienced before. You know, as someone who was a third-party voter and always railing against a two-party system, I always knew that I was going to be on the losing side, but I still voted the way I voted out of principle. So it was a different feeling. It was intoxicating to be on the winning side and have these close-knit relationships that I had developed. You know, forget about taking a day off from MAGA. I never took an hour off, and I spoke to some of my fellow MAGA compatriots on a daily basis. We spoke, we communicated, we would message, we would go to events together, we would go to kid events, birthday parties, holiday parties, all of the activities that a family or close friends do. I did that with some of my fellow MAGA countrymen and women. I would go to Trump events and I would have attendees say to me, "Hey, Rich, I read your recent article," or "I listened to your latest podcast episode on the drive over here." And I felt seen and heard, and I felt respected and appreciated and validated. And a lot of people didn't feel that way when Trump came on the scene, and he was able to convince lots of people into believing that he was their voice and their advocate. And I came to realize that that isn't true. You know, that Trump is not a person who ran for president the first time or the second time to represent the forgotten man and woman.
1: When did you start to have doubts?
2: It was really, for me, my cracks really started to form in the summer of 2021. The COVID Delta surge was ravaging the country. And kids were getting sick, kids were befalling ill, they were dying from the virus. And while this was all happening, Ron DeSantis decided to platform COVID anti-vaxxers at a press conference of his.
1: At the time, you were living in Deerfield Beach, Florida.
2: Yes. And I have two small kids, and I'm not an anti-vaxxer. Ron DeSantis had been a vaccine proponent up until that point, and I did not understand why he was giving a microphone to people who were saying that the vaccine was deadlier than the virus and that the COVID vaccine changed your RNA. It really shocked and confused me. And after that happened, I did something that sounds very simple, but was profoundly life-altering and changing for me, which was I started to diversify my news and information sources. And I started to slowly realize that so much of what it was that I believed turned out to be false, and that I had allowed myself to have been lied to and believe those lies. And perhaps even worse than believing of the lie was having crafted an identity and a persona buttressed by lies, falsehoods, and conspiracy theories.
1: That's such a big mountain to deal with. You said on your website that you describe it as your year of heaven and hell.
2: Yeah, for me it was a year, dealing with, in a very liberating but painful way, the fallout from DeSantis, better understanding January 6th.
1: January 6th is another event that you grappled with.
2: Yes. After I diversified my news sources, I went and re-examined January 6th, which I never supported it, but I thought it was originally hyperbolized into a bigger deal than it really was by Democrats and anti-Trump Republicans and the media. I looked at the rioters and I remember thinking, you know, these people are harming our chances of a 2024 comeback. And that's what bugged me about January 6th when it originally happened. It wasn't that law enforcement were attacked with flagpoles and pepper spray and that people died that day. And then some law enforcement officers who subsequently died by suicide because of the trauma of that day. No, I was worried about harming our chances for a comeback. So I'm a little ashamed to admit that about how I responded to January 6th, but that's the truth. And I always feel that I need to be transparent when I recount my story.
1: So when you're going through the new news outlets and you're looking at it from a new perspective, how does it feel to read about January 6th with these new sources?
2: You know, I started to objectively dig deeper into what happened on January 6th, and I realized that not only was it not a minor event, but it was an actual attempt by the president to overturn a free and fair election. People can debate how culpable and complicit Trump may have been, but the fact is that January 6th happened in part because of the president's rhetoric. If he doesn't hold a rally at the Ellipse that day, then there is almost certainly no insurrection. And we now know, because of the January 6th hearings and other published reports, that he let those rioters do what they did for hours. And so after I started distancing myself and stepping outside of the right-wing media echo chamber, which said, oh, January 6th was just a couple of bad apples and it's not a reflection of MAGA as a whole. Well, the news sources that I was watching and reading were showing me that, no, it was actually something that the president directly contributed to. So I had a lot of late nights with just my thoughts and I in solitude as I was coming to better understand and going through a reckoning that so much of what I sincerely held as accurate beliefs turned out to be inaccurate. And as I was dealing with the fallout from Ron DeSantis platforming anti-vaxxers, knowing that kids were dying, understanding January 6th, the final straw for me was May 24th, 2022, which was the day of the Uvalde, Texas school shooting. I knew exactly, even though Trump wasn't in office, how he and the Republican Party would respond to that event. And they did exactly as I anticipated, which was calling for more guns and more access to guns. And I, as a firearm owner myself, found that to be insensitive and offensive. And it was on the day of Uvalde that I quietly left MAGA.

0: 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I'm Stephanie Schubert with Pacifica Network, speaking with Rich Logis, the founder of the organization Leaving MAGA. Rich, you said you left MAGA on the day of the Uvalde school shooting. What was that transition like?
1: When people leave MAGA, they almost always do it quietly, like I did. But there was something that had been gnawing at me for doing it privately, because I'd always been so unapologetically public in my support for MAGA that I felt that I needed to reciprocate that and go public in my renunciation of the movement. And it was on August 30th of 2022 when I wrote a mea culpa. And in this article that I published, I said that I was sorry for supporting Trump and MAGA and that I wanted to apologize to anyone I may have hurt with my words, deeds, and rhetoric. And the God's honest truth is, when I wrote that article and published it, I never thought anyone would care. I did it to close that chapter of my life. I did it for reasons of catharsis, and I did not do it for attention. But it turned out that people did care, and writing that article was going to dramatically change my life, and I did not realize that at the time. And I had people contacting me on social media saying, Rich, can you help me with my brother, my son, my parents, my best friend, my maiden of honor? You know, they're so deep in MAGA. I don't know what to do. I don't know what to say. And I was completely naive and oblivious to how many relationships had been torn asunder as a result of this movement that I'd been an active participant in. And I had to go through my own personal reckoning as I was recounting my story to people who were willing to hear it, that as a result of my vote and my activism, I was culpable and complicit. I had assisted the president in dividing the country. And born from all of that came this idea that I had, which was that if I left, there have to be others who also left. And that's where Leaving MAGA as an organization came from.
0: The Leaving MAGA organization is a place for people who are in MAGA and people who have relatives and friends of MAGA who need support.
1: Yes.
0: Can we reflect a moment on these dynamics that your organization is addressing? One is being a safe haven for people in MAGA who have left or are thinking of leaving, to help them deal with the turmoil, especially after leaving a place where they felt such belonging, just instant connection. You just have so many things in common with people right away.
1: It's like you've been friends for years.
0: And in this day and age of super tech and online, people are starved for that. And I can see why that would be so very attractive.
1: You know, people are dancing to the same music, they're wearing the same clothing, they're supporting the same leader. They have a shared enemy of, yeah, of Democrats and anti-Trump.
0: Nothing brings you together like a shared enemy.
1: Yeah, you know, like there's, you know, the enemy of Democrats and progressives and anti-Trump Republicans. And, you know, we provide a pathway for people out of the extremism of MAGA politics by providing them a new community and a new home where they can be with others who, like them, went through the odyssey of being deep in MAGA and leaving. Because if we're going to look at MAGA as a community, which I believe is the best way to look at it, it transcends parties and politics and policy and ideology, and it gives people the communal need that we all have.
0: Another aspect you are addressing is the MAGA view of seeing people outside the group as the enemy, which you referred to earlier when you said you were first surprised that people outside the movement were dismayed that they struggled to communicate with MAGA friends and family.
1: You know, I write in my memoir, I write about a they in the book, and when I was in MAGA, I considered the they to be mostly Democrats. And these were people who were trying to abridge my rights and trying to indoctrinate my children, a they who were trying to take my guns, trying to replace white people with brown people and foreigners, they who were persecuting Christians, they who were trying to transform America into a communist or socialist country, which probably sounds familiar. And I believed sure. all of this. You know, I thought that there was a devilish liberal and Democrat and progressive and leftist behind every tree. And I think, as coming back to the point of the they, when I was in MAGA, anyone who was not with us was considered against us. So even if you were 99.99% with us, if you were not 100% with us, you were 100% against us.
0: Mm.
1: You know, because I created an entire persona and identity based on being MAGA. It was my life. It was my obsession. I was addicted to fear and rage. You know, believing that everyone is against you kept me in these perpetual states of fear and rage and paranoia and despair and panic. And the media that I consumed affirmed and reinforced my addictions to fear and rage. And that's what we talk about at our Tuesday night support groups that we hold for friends and family of those in MAGA. Our support groups are actually based on the addiction model. And what we talk about is that people have a dopamine fight or flight reaction to threat narratives. So I always believed that I and my family and my country and my livelihood were always under siege by Democrats and liberals and anti-Trump Republicans and conservatives. I viewed all of them as not wrong and misguided, but existential threats to everything that I held dear. And that way of thinking and living is really traumatic. That militant worldview, it's why I suffered from these addictions to fear and rage. And it's why we come at this work with an approach of empathy. And when you're addicted to fear and rage, as I was, you're not really conscious of that. It isn't like I would read something or say something or go to a Trump event and say, wow, I'm satiating my addiction to fear and rage. No, I would, you know, and if you had told me that I was addicted, I would have scoffed at you and laughed it off. But I realized after leaving that I was. But I think that even though I'm not defending ignorance, mine or anyone else's, those in MAGA are surrounded by mis and disinformation. And I think that mis and disinformation is at a level of national crisis in America right now.
0: Yes.
1: And it's rife throughout the MAGA community, mis and disinformation. It's why there's, you know, if you talk to someone in MAGA, it's why it seems like there's two realities. You know, we're not agreeing on basic facts. There's a separate secondary reality that is not rooted in and based in basic set of verifiable facts.
0: Yes.
1: One of the many lessons that I learned in leaving MAGA is that all of us are susceptible to being influenced. What I realized after leaving is that there has been a multi-decade coordinated effort to dehumanize, vilify, and demonize Democrats, liberals, progressives, and leftists. And this propaganda and agitprop has been effective, it's been disciplined, and it's been consistent. And I think the reason that MAGA is an extremist group is because it encourages its adherents to dehumanize those with whom we disagree. And, you know, and the reason I'll come back to mis and disinformation because, as an example, when I was in MAGA, any information that even remotely refuted the pervasively held mythologies and beliefs of the community, it was shunned, it was kept out. And we're working on something at Leaving MAGA, which is going to be a media literacy program that we're calling Where Did You Hear That? And the idea of it is to get to the bottom, the root sources of where mis and disinformation beliefs come from.
0: So in introducing more critical thinking and where do sources get their sources and
1: That's right.
0: things like that.
1: That's right. And the sad part about the enemy aspect is that something that I have come to conclude, and I will die on this hill, is that the majority of Americans agree on the majority of issues. We have the same hopes and dreams and fears and concerns. We want economic opportunity. We want a safe and secure country. We want good schools for our children. We want high quality health care. We want affordable housing. But those who have found it lucrative to divide us keep us distracted from that fact. And I would say to those out there who have MAGA friends and relatives, we emphasize at our support groups that we don't expect attendees to have to change their MAGA-identified loved one. We actually relieve attendees of the pressures of feeling like they can change their MAGA-identified close friend and loved one, because no one can change another person. And I know that they're frustrated and exasperated. I would ask them to just stick with me on this and remain patient, because I do believe that many in MAGA have a red line. I think that for many in MAGA, there's going to come a point when there's going to be one lie or one betrayal too many. I'm of the belief that there are more than we realize amongst us who are in MAGA, who are privately harboring doubts. I think there are more than we realize who have quietly left. And we need to give them a new home, a new community, a new place to go to. And that's what we're providing at Leaving MAGA. Because when you walk away from MAGA and you renounce the lies, falsehoods, and conspiracy theories, you become what I call a born-again human being. And as a result of doing that, you reclaim your agency, your individuality, and your empathy. It isn't just saying, I don't support the president anymore. To leave MAGA, you've got to repudiate all the lies and the conspiracy theories. And you also, as part of leaving, you need to build up democracy rather than tear it down. And the way that we do that is by making that continued case that we agree more than we disagree.
0: Thank you, Rich, for your insights. Tell us once more about your book.
1: Yes, thank you. So the memoir is called One Betrayal Too Many, Why I Left MAGA. Anyone who wants to communicate with us, we do read every message that comes through our website. If they want information on our support groups, if they want to read the stories of people who left, they can do all that at leavingmaga.org. And I would really encourage people to spend some time reading the testimonials of people who left. And I and all of them, we're all living proof that it's possible to change. I know that not everyone will change, but everyone can change. And we are the examples of those who decided to speak out. And as a result of speaking out, what I'm trying to do at Leaving MAGA is the continuing work of making amends. Because for me, I'm in this work for the long haul. And MAGA is going to survive after Trump is off the scene. And after he's off the scene, there's going to be, I believe, a lot of confused people in MAGA. And we need to catch them in their confusion to show them that there's a pathway out of the extremism of MAGA politics.
0: Do you have any other thoughts that you'd like to add that we didn't cover?
1: You know, I just want to reiterate for those out there who might be in MAGA having doubts, reach out to us. You know, it's okay to question your prior beliefs and your past decisions. It's okay to acknowledge the error of our ways. You've got a place you can turn to, and if you're having those doubts, I want you to know that you're not alone.
0: Thank you, Rich. I appreciate your time with us today. It means a lot.
1: Thank you, Stephanie. It was good to be with you. Appreciate it.
0: That's it for Sprouts. Special thanks to our guest, Rich Logis, who founded the organization Leaving MAGA. His book, One Betrayal Too Many, can be found on his website, leavingmaga.org. 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The Sprouts theme music is Torpedoes on Tuesday by Poison Control Center. 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

0: 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It is 12 noon. Coming up next, Keeping Democracy Alive.
1: Presidents throughout American history always set a moral example for the rest of us. Well, what about the Trump age? I'm Bert Cohen, and with your help, we are keeping democracy alive.
2: He's not breathing.
3: Can you get a pulse?
2: Barely.
1: Do the Right Thing is not only the name of a great Spike Lee movie. I like to believe they are words to live by for most of us humans. Who among us has the courage to do the right thing today in Trump's new America? At the many pro-America, anti-Trump demonstrations, among the many handmade signs, you might have seen one declaring, "Courage is contagious." But in this uniquely frightening era, is it really? Who among us will put him or herself at risk to protect or even save another person whom we don't know? Many listening to this program have been fans of the brave Senator Bernie Sanders for a long time. And at his many rallies, he asks the audiences, are you willing to fight for that person who you don't even know as much as you're willing to fight for yourself? Well, are we? To take unpopular political positions, you must have some degree of courage. But when it comes to having the courage to potential personal risks, it's another story. Well, our guest on today's Keeping Democracy is award-winning journalist Alina Tugend, and she writes, questions of courage, specifically moral courage, are more salient these days than they have been for decades. Many Americans are facing questions they never had to ask themselves. What would I do in a crisis? Would I speak up? Would I help someone in need? Her article, which is in the non-corporate media Washington Monthly, which I recommend, is titled The Trump Era and the Psychology of Moral Courage. And she says researchers are beginning to understand why some people demonstrate moral courage and others don't. Science for the Trump Era. Alina Tugend is an award-winning journalist who writes for numerous national publications on education and other topics. She writes for periodicals like the New York Times, the Chronicle of Higher Education, and Kiplinger Retirement Report. From 2005 to 2015, she wrote the biweekly Shortcuts column for the New York Times business section. Alina has also been the author of the book Better by Mistake, The Unexpected Benefits of Being Wrong. Sounds quite interesting. And she's one of 25 women featured in the book Mistakes I Made at Work. 25 influential women reflect on what they got out of getting it wrong. Good stuff. Well, thanks so much for being with us, Alina. Let's start by defining terms. There is courage, and then there's what you call moral courage. What does that mean?
4: Yeah, hi, Bert. Happy to be here with you to discuss what I think is a really important topic. Yeah, moral courage is the strength to act on one's ethical principles and values, even when faced with potential negative consequences, personal risk, or social disapproval, and when you're probably not going to have much of a reward for doing that,
1: right.
4: If any. In fact, perhaps the opposite.
1: Yeah, true.
4: And it's different than, I mean, it can involve physical courage, but it doesn't necessarily, people can, let's say, jump on a train track to save somebody. That's great. That's not moral courage. That's some kind of physical bravery that can be instinctual or not. But moral courage, it isn't rushing headlong into something without thinking, but it's refusing to listen to the little voice that's inside that tells you it's better not to rile things up.
1: Ah, interesting. Yeah, that does take some courage. And a lot of politicians these days always like to claim that they're true to the origins of the United States. They understand the meaning of the Constitution. At the time of America's founding, the word virtue was in common usage. And I think moral courage is certainly a virtue. But we don't hear that much anymore. What do you observe from what you hear, what is the place of the concept of virtue in the 21st century?
4: Yeah, I think that's right. I think that, well, I think unfortunately so many things now, there's a lot of lip service to it. But there's not necessarily a lot of action behind those words. And I think that virtue is an old-fashioned word that yes. really doesn't. I don't know if I would. I think that's a. I don't know if I would put moral courage. I think people see that as a virtue, but I think that, and perhaps this is getting too complicated. Right at the beginning, the trouble is, people can feel they have moral courage, even when they're doing something that many of us may feel is wrong. For example, the January 6th insurrectionists may have felt they had moral courage.
1: Interesting. Interesting.
4: I think that's something to chew on, but, and we can get back to later if you want.
1: That's a good point, because these people were certainly in the minority, but they acted on it. And they thought they were doing a good thing. I don't know. Your article quotes Associate Professor of Psychology at Ohio State University, Philip Mazzocco. He has interesting observations about people and their commitment to living their values. What can you tell us about that?
4: Well, he said, I quoted him as saying, "Everyone thinks I would resist. I'm a strong person. I'm moral and have values, and nothing comes between me and my values." And he said they've run studies for hundreds of years and, quote, "everything comes between you and your values." And I just want to also quote, I interviewed in the past for other stories I wrote somewhere around this topic, Philip Zimbardo, who also ran a very well-known experiment called the Stanford Prison Project.
1: Oh, yes.
4: And his quote, one of the quotes I really liked I want to share with your audience is, "The majority of people can get seduced across the line of good and evil in a very short period of time by a variety of circumstances that they're usually not aware of." And we don't want to accept that notion because it attacks our concept of the dignity of human nature. And I think that's what Phil, the academic from Ohio State you mentioned, was also saying, that we want to believe, we truly desperately believe or want to believe we're good. But the reality is most of us get seduced across that line Zimbardo talks about.
1: Interesting phraseology there. We get seduced across that line. That's really something to ponder. How do we get seduced across that line? And what goes, look inside each of us individually. I think we need to do that and you know, ask ourselves, what seduces us to give up our values when, as he points out, that there's everything comes between us and our values. Oof, we don't like to think of ourselves that way. Very, very few people want to admit they're conformists. We Americans tend to be individualistic, perhaps a bit overly so. We tend to take pride in what we believe is our nonconformity. But in this unique time when so many people feel isolated, you know, just at their computers and not connecting with other people, what is it that draws people in towards conforming with community?
4: Well, I think, yeah, that's a good question. I think when you say isolate their computers, that's exactly one part that can draw people in is we all know about the online communities and groups that can be very seductive. I think the reality is most people are conformists. I mean, yes. We may not want to think, I know Americans certainly like to think of themselves as individualistic, but, you know, some of it goes back to evolutionary times. If you didn't conform, you were out of the pack. If you were out of the pack, that was probably a death sentence.
1: Yeah.
4: So, you know, some of that's that, you know, we see it in fashion, we see it in culture. People may wear wacky fashions, but they're conforming to what most people are conforming to something else that they've seen somewhere in pop culture. You know, we have from Hollywood movies, we have this idea that the woke people buck the system, like Silkwood or Aaron Brockovich, are ultimately recognized for their courage. But in fact, most people don't want to stir things up, and they don't even like it when other people do, even if they're prone to be right. There was an Australian research that showed that even the group members are often hostile even to somebody who bucks conformity, even if members later agree with the dissenter. So that means, like a whistleblower may prove to be right, but lots of times people are still angry that person somehow damaged the cohesion of the group.
1: Yeah,
4: I just want to – sorry, I have these journals. I like quotes, but there's someone who's – She runs Brooke Dieterlein. She runs a program called Courageous Leadership, teaching leaders, CEOs, and others how to be courageous. She says, One time she said to me, our survival instinct is to want to be liked and to be included, you know, and I think that's exactly right.
1: That's a good point. You know, you think about fashions and how incredibly conformist that is and how, you know, you look at period pieces in movies and you can see what fashions there were and people conforming to them. And then as time goes on, there are different fashions. So there's, not wanting to upset the apple cart, as it were. That's probably a strong feeling and reminds me of what you said just a few minutes ago about everything comes between us and our moral values. And going along with the history of conformity, before the First World War, as regular listeners know, I'm obsessed with it. Before the First World War, most Americans were strongly against our young men joining the European bloodbath. But once he kept us out of war, Woodrow Wilson was reelected in 1916. He and his Creel Commission very successfully whipped up war fever. Talk about conformity and going along with the crowd. If you had a German-sounding name, you were subject to harassment or worse. There are a lot of cases of that. There still was a war against the war in this country, although it got smaller after the war fever got whipped up. You write that decades of research have tried to understand why some act heroically once or over long periods, such as wartime resistors. Tell us, please, Alina, about that research. What did they find about that?
4: Well, of course, it's complicated, naturally. Yeah. I mean, I haven't looked specifically at war resistors, but people who have, over long periods of time, the Nelson Mandelas, the Raoul Wallenbergs, it seems to stem, and it's usually, this is the answer, right, a combination of genetics and the environment we grew up. Let's say if you grew up in a household where there was a strong emphasis on obedience to authority or political involvement or a very strong sense of justice and then societal culture. I remember one academic I interviewed once said she found that rescuers or those people, resistors, rescuers, said, what else could I do? While those who didn't involve said, I was just one person. What could I do? And it seems like I don't have an answer. I wish I did, that there's a gene or there's something that makes somebody stand up heroically. But it seems like some people have a real inclination to think that that they have the ability to make a change. While lots of other people, for whatever reason, and some of that's fear and some of that's, a lot of other factors, think, well, I can't really make a difference, so why should I stand up on my own?
1: Yeah, I have an old colleague who is now a U.S. senator who I asked her a while ago, what about increasing the membership on the U.S. Supreme Court to do something about that? She said, well, it's not going to pass, so why should I do it? You know,
4: yeah.
1: And I think that that's part of it, is that it's not going to happen. Why should I rock the boat if it's not going to work?
4: Well, it's sure not going to happen if no one starts it.
1: Exactly.
4: I've written about this. I interviewed a banker at a local Wells Fargo. She was just a lowly bank employee. I don't know. Do you remember the Wells Fargo scandal where they were opening accounts for people who didn't exist? This was like back in 2018. And she sort of cottoned on at our local Wells Fargo. Something was really wrong. I don't think she knew exactly what. But she went to HR, she went, spoke up at meetings, and she was ultimately fired and retaliated against and even blacklisted among other banks for a while.
1: Wow.
4: After 2 years of doing this. But she said to me, she didn't regret her action. She said, a lot of people needed jobs. I did too, but I wasn't going to carry that on my conscience. But clearly, for whatever reason, she said she was raised in a family where it's just you didn't do things like that. You didn't cheat people. Most of us will probably say, well, yeah, I was taught too. But for whatever reason, she felt that more strongly than lots of other people.
1: I'll show my age here. You reminded me of Jiminy Cricket saying, always let your conscience be your guide.
4: I think the trouble is, and I've written about this, I write about that in my book on mistakes. We have lots and lots of sayings that people like, something like that, that people you know, nod to and say, oh, yeah, of course. Right. But they don't really think what that means if they're faced with it. Yeah.
1: It's true. It's, you know, and, you know, this has been something that's the question of acting on your conscience has always been there. But in this Trump era is particularly pronounced. If you just tuned in, Bert Cohen here, the show is Keeping Democracy Alive. And our guest today is Alina Tugend. She's written an article in the Washington Monthly called The Trump Era and the Psychology of Moral Courage. Fascinating, worrisome, reality. You refer to something called the bystander effect. What is the bystander effect?
4: Okay, so it's a social psychology phenomenon in which most people won't help somebody. If someone's in danger and lots of people are standing around, most people won't help because for three reasons. People think someone else will run in, or they feel they will appear foolish to move in if no one else is, or since no one else is helping, it's not a real emergency. It's not a completely, you know, there are times people help more depending on who the person is, et cetera, or if it's a person who looks more like you.
1: Right.
4: But overall, this idea that if you're a part of a large group of people and no one's acting, it's extremely difficult to act. And this is one area where people have really focused on to how to get people who are bystanders to intervene, what can help them. And I just want to back up a minute, Bert. When we were talking, one thing I didn't mention is that another factor that plays a role in who speaks up are peer pressure, which is sort of obvious, and the relationship to the victim or or person who's doing the wrong, you know. If we don't see someone who's being wronged as human, we're much less likely to help them. And that's been shown even if, you know, you've shaken hands with someone or something like that, that humanizes them to you. So, you know, it's easy to dehumanize others and say this isn't my problem.
1: Which brings us back to the quote from Bernie Sanders. Are you willing to fight for that person you don't even know as much as you're willing to fight for yourself?
4: Right.
1: It's a good question to ask the crowds, but, boy, I think if people looked inside and really considered that, largely the answer would be no, not really, especially if I don't know the other person, especially if that person doesn't look like me. And certainly one of the more difficult challenges now is to, if your conscience tells you what these, you know, thugs from ICE are doing, grabbing people, kidnapping people, breaking up families, terrible thing, incredibly unconscionable, and yet doing something about it, whoa, that's really a challenge. I don't think anybody really has an answer to that, but it really strains.
4: There's some things I don't know if you want to get into now.
1: Sure.
4: But there's something, you know, first of all, of course it's a challenge. And people, to quote Zimbardo again, he said, we don't want dumb heroes. The idea isn't that people should rush in,
1: right,
4: let's say, if you're using the ICE example, or there's been many examples over history of people being manhandled, being grabbed. But, of course, this is happening now on our streets here in America, is that you shouldn't necessarily rush in. That may not help anybody. But you can be trained, and these trainings go on all over the country, on what to do if you see something like this. And it may involve recording it on your cell phone. It may involve, you know, making sure other people in the area know ICE is in the area. What I'm saying is, the right thing isn't always just to rush in.
1: Uh-huh.
4: But you have to understand and think about what you might do or what would be the best thing to do rather than simply either refuse to even think about it. So, of course, when something like that happens, you'd be completely unprepared and most of us would leave, freeze, you know, and do nothing.
1: Yeah, for sure. And you raise a very, very salient point, I think, and that is that there is training. You know, as I've thought about the fear that's generated by ICE grabbing people, and I don't think I'm likely to be grabbed. I'm white. I'm older. You know, but there are groups that have experience and that can do training. I mean, the Quakers, the American Friends Service Committee, the people who've been participating in nonviolent resistance, they have some experience as to what you can do. For example, I mean, supposing when George Floyd was murdered, there had been nobody recording that on their cell phone. You know, but somebody recording it, taking the cell phone. The cell phone is really quite a new tool to show what is being done and to actually do something and accomplish something rather than, as you say, rush in and put yourself at great personal risk.
4: Well, put yourself at risk or perhaps put the person who's being arrested at risk or detained. And, you know, I think I've seen it here where people with good intentions, they don't rush in, but they want to do good. But they don't really understand the community or what's involved. And, it, you know, these things have to be done thoughtfully. And I think that one always has to be careful, I think, of, you know, doing something, yes, because you want to help, but also because you want to show you're helping. You know, you want to feel good about yourself.
1: True.
4: And we have to separate that. Also, I'm just about the training. Okay, ICE is a very frightening example of what's happening here. But there are lots of ways people do training and that don't involve, you know, putting yourself, that don't even involve something as overwhelming as these kind of detentions we see on the streets. You know, do you, if you want to speak up to your friends who you feel are saying things you disagree with, it doesn't have to be some big argument or at a dinner party. I mean, it's amazing how hard it is for most people to even disagree at a dinner party or speak up when someone says an offensive joke. Maybe we say, oh, we don't have friends like that, but I don't know. I don't think I have friends like that, but I've been in a situation like that. And if you don't think about it ahead, most likely what we do is just remain silent because it's very, very hard to disturb that community of friends and become out as the earnest

0: That could be putting oneself
1: that
0: at risk.
1: It certainly would take courage.
0: Yeah.
1: And you have to know, that's where you need the training. You have to know what they are required to tell you and what they aren't, and what and where you can stand, and how close you can stand, and what they can, you know, if they. So, I mean, it's important, again, not to rush in, to understand
0: right.
1: what your rights are.
0: Yes, to not be foolish. And in general, I think that's true in a lot of life, you know, to think about it before you do something. And having moral courage and doing something that can actually make a difference and maybe help somebody you don't know, for example, somebody
1: in
0: a different
1: country. Right, but again, I would urge people to start small. Did someone in a group say something you didn't like and you didn't say anything? What would you do next time? How might you address that? In a way that people hate uncomfortable situations for the most part. There's those people who thrive on them or don't mind them, but most people hate them. And, you know, to think how you might respond to someone who's saying something that you know is wrong about a community, about a point, or saying something that's insulting. Or whatever. I think we recognize it when we hear it. You know, how, in a small way, not worried about rushing up to masked ICE people, but what would you do in your own group?
0: Well, you're reminding me many years ago, my wife's relative was visiting in her apartment, and he said something blatantly racist. It's a relative, so she didn't say anything. But I know it's haunted her ever since.
1: Yeah.
0: I mean, that's a very difficult situation.
1: But I think that the point is, it is a very difficult situation, but what you need, that happened to my husband and I when a friend told a joke that we later was racist. It took us a second to realize it, and we didn't say anything. But we talked on the way home about what could we say next time if that comes up, you know, not with him, but with anybody. What's the right response to that? And I'll tell you one thing I think is clever, rather than sounding, you know, like I said, just condemning or putting the person on defense, just say, what do you mean by that? I don't understand.
0: Yeah, moral courage doesn't necessarily mean acting foolishly. In fact, acting foolishly is not a good idea in general.
1: Exactly.
0: But thinking about it, you know, giving it some thought and discussing it with colleagues who agree with you, something can be done about that. Thinking in advance, you know, we have a responsibility, I think, those of us who are what I consider patriotic and resisting this incredible fascism that's going on these days, we have a responsibility to see what our role can be, if indeed we have some degree of moral courage. You refer to Canadian-American psychologist Albert Bandura. He had some interesting and enlightening findings. One is about what he calls moral disengagement. What does he mean? What is he talking about?
1: That's a psychological process he you know, examined, researched. It talks about it being individuals who justify or rationalize unethical behavior. And so it allows them to engage in bad actions without experiencing any self-reproach. So unlike your wife, you know, who felt bad about not responding to a racist joke, people who are morally disengaged have no, don't feel bad about at all about trying and, you know, not having moral courage, let's say.
0: And I wonder what percentage of the population is in that category, morally disengaged. It's pretty scary. I think it strikes me that it's higher now than it's ever been, but that's just my personal experience. And, you know, that moral disengagement, it seems to be in vogue, quite frankly. I mean, going along to get along. It's happening now. Well, just talk about, that Canadian-American psychologist Albert Bandura. Second of his findings is his categorization of 8 cognitive mechanisms that enable people to uncouple their moral values from their actions. That sounds like it's really worth knowing about. What are the 8 cognitive mechanisms that he was addressing?
1: I think we're pretty familiar with a lot of them. We've probably done them or seen others. One is moral justification, where you justify not acting or

0: acting by representing that it's in the service of some kind of moral purpose. Another is euphemistic labeling. It's made benign through, you know, some actions made benign through, you know, I mean, even there's something we using the word downsizing instead of firing, you know, things, that, you know, we've seen this all over and certain kind of language that makes it seem like collateral damage for killings.
1: Yeah.
0: And then comparing, you know, comparing yourself to others where it's sort of, well, I'm better than that person. That person would have acted even worse. And you call it another one, displacement of responsibility, where they don't, they sort of say, I was only following orders with them.
1: Right.
0: That they're not, they don't, or diffusion of responsibility, where it can be, well, the whole group didn't act. So, you know, I didn't act, but nobody else did either. You know, or people avoiding facing the real harm they've caused or minimizing it. And dehumanization, as we talked about, you basically strip people of human quality. So what you're doing doesn't seem so bad.
1: Mm-hmm.
0: And then blaming, victim blaming, basically saying the victim is responsible for what happened to them.
1: Yeah, there was certainly a lot of that during the Vietnam War, again, showing my age, that dehumanizing the other, that you got to have the other. You can act differently. You can act without, you can set your moral conscience aside for those others. Boy, there seems to be, that's, I think there's an awful lot of that going around.
0: Sure.
1: And remembering the homemade sign, so many demonstrations, courage is contagious. I wonder what you think about, you know, if the National Guard, you know, the military is called out on your streets. These are people. These are your brothers and sisters. And, you know, their kids may be in school with your kids. What about instead of taking them on and throwing stuff at them, which is not a good idea generally, just yelling out, join us. Join us. So maybe courage is contagious. Maybe, you know, if somebody, if one or two or three of the National Guard people realize that they're being told, they're being given orders that are illegal, that are against their conscience, that if they were to do them would cause moral injury, then perhaps their courage can be contagious. Maybe that's a one mechanism that could be relatively safe and possibly effective because they are humans too.
0: Sure. You're also getting, even if you're not turning the National Guard, you know, having, you know, if you're not managing to affect the National Guard, you're affecting people in the community. We've seen videos of neighborhoods who have responded when ICE arrives. And when we talk about dehumanizing, you know, there's been numerous stories also about, and this happened, you know, this happened also pre-Trump, but, you know, where people, you know, supported the idea of deporting undocumented immigrants. But then when it was somebody they knew, a beloved shopkeeper or a factory worker or, you know, their own gardener, suddenly they were shocked and rallied the town because to them, deporting faceless immigrants didn't mean anything, but not when it comes to somebody they see every day.
1: Well, I can tell you, I mean, certainly there's been a lot of economic harm done to this country by scaring undocumented immigrants. So there's a lot of work that's not being done, jobs that are not being filled. You know, so perhaps in those situations, the employers actually know their employees, and maybe that will encourage them just out of self-interest to speak up against it because it is doing something about it. There's all kinds of different ways one can act on moral courage. And if you just tuned in, Bert Cohen here, the show is Keeping Democracy Alive. We're talking about something that's really important these days, and that's moral courage. Our guest today is Alina Tugend, and her article in the Washington Monthly is titled The Trump Era and the Psychology of Moral Courage. Very important issue for us. And Obviously, very few of us actually want to get into a fight. We're not physical. I don't want to get punched, tear gassed, whatever. Although I've been tear gassed a long time ago. Anyway, we try to be civil with everyone, even if we profoundly disagree on politics. What about psychology professor Anna Bomert? What does she say may be a good, useful aspect of anger when it comes to having the moral courage to act? I'm curious about that.
0: Yeah, her research has found that sometimes people step up in a situation that anger promotes them to. And as through their research, they found it wasn't just that you were angry, but they tended to be people who were angrier than other people in the experiment. So, and what it does, anger focuses the mind. And it's very easy in a split second to rationalize not acting. But anger makes people totally focused on the wrong or whatever they're saying. I mean, what I do want to say is it is a double-edged sword. As I say in my piece, it can make you stand up to bullies, but it can also make you a bully.
1: Yeah.
0: So it's not just that anger is good. This is just one thing she discovered in her experiments.
1: Well, yeah, that certainly is a double-edged sword. Anger, I think if you act on it, more often than not, gets you into trouble and doesn't achieve the goals you want. But sometimes it can be useful if you can channel it, if you can, you know, layer it with some rationality, with some understanding of what works and what doesn't work. Maybe it can be channeled into something good and a way of acting on moral courage. And this I thought was interesting too, that Professor Bomert and her colleagues did a sampling of average people who'd won awards for their moral courage. It was a bit surprising what those studies found was common in those award winners. Do tell, please.
0: Yeah, these were German people who won awards for courage in German-speaking communities, and they also showed more anger, just like her experiments of average people showed. So clearly this is a through line in people who stand up to some kind of injustice or intervene when it's needed. So I think that that's an important thing. What she also found, though, is that people who do these things also tend to have more sense that they can affect something.
1: Uh-huh.
0: That they have a sense of what's called self-efficacy. And I think that's interesting as well.
1: And heroes get awards. We look at people who do something, who put themselves at risk. You know, you think about the first responders at 9/11 who rushed in, mm-hmm. and, you know, risked everything, and many of them, of course, to die. But not all of us can be heroes. You know, the fact that they're singled out as a hero, I think that must say something about propensity and the commonality or lack thereof of moral courage.
0: Well, I mean, I think the fact that you brought up firefighters, you know, 9/11, those are trained people. They are trained to run into burning buildings. That is what they do. Most people will not run into a burning building because they are not trained.
1: Yeah.
0: And they don't have the equipment. And that comes back to the idea of training. Okay, not to run into a burning building, but there are workshops that talk about what happens physiologically when we feel we are under attack or we feel very stressed. We tend to sweat. Our heart tends to pound. And the idea is, okay, you recognize that, and how do you go forward even though that's what's happening? And, you know, the idea is how to act courageously despite fear and confusion. And the idea isn't that you won't feel those things, but that you go forward anyhow, even when it feels uncomfortable. And the idea is we have to talk about these things, to role play situations that might be incredibly uncomfortable, which could be with a boss or a colleague or whoever. And when you role play it, then you're being trained, essentially, like those firefighters. So you're not – I think most of us have had the experience where we're caught completely flat-footed
1: yeah.
0: when somebody criticizes us or attacks us, you know, verbally. And the point is, I mean, sometimes that can't be helped. You're just not prepared. But the idea is, if you're trained to think, how do I deal with these situations, you're more likely to maybe take a moment, think about it, recognize what you've learned, and respond in an appropriate way.
1: Who would have ever thought that there would be such a need, here we are in the well into the 21st century, for training, for learning how to have moral courage to when you see injustice happening to other people. But here we are. This is the Trump era, and it's like nothing we've ever seen before, and hopefully we'll never, ever see again.
0: Well, I would have to say I think probably most people throughout history don't have moral courage.
1: Huh.
0: I just think it's much more, as I say, salient now in the Trump era when these realities are coming to our doorstep. Most of us live pretty, certainly if you were white and affluent, live pretty insulated lives.
1: Yeah, for sure. Yeah, that's true. There's the other. That's not us that's being hurt. That's the other. Just one more thing on Professor Bomert. And you mentioned this a little bit. What does it do to us as witnesses who don't take action? How does that affect us physiologically as well as emotionally when faced in a situation that goes against our consciences? And
0: yeah, I think most of us, unless, as we talked about, you're morally disengaged, it makes us not standing up goes against how we want to view ourselves. And that creates a disconnect. And we can either use that opportunity, as I said before, to figure out how we want to act differently in the future or somehow rationalize it away. And that's the choice we have.
1: Well, that's one thing that Donald Trump has clearly understood more than most other politicians, how incredibly politically effective manipulation of fear is. They are manipulating fear. And it's very, very effective. I mean, I don't know. I mean, I was in elective office a number of years ago, and back then the Republicans were very different from what they are now. And yet today we see virtually every Republican member of Congress and many Democrats as well not speaking up. They don't want to rock the boat. And that to me is a... You know, I don't know what it says about their moral conscience. Like, do they just not have one? Or is it just fear? I don't know.
0: It is extremely – rationalization is a – people have perfected rationalization. It's not just some people. You can always say, well, I need to stay – I don't know what the majority of Congress people, senators say.
1: Yeah.
0: You could say, I need to stay in my position to represent my district, and if I stand out and get defeated, then I'm not here to represent them. I mean, I'm not saying that's right. I'm just saying there's many ways to rationalize, you know, that we I'm here, I'm making sure things don't get worse. If I leave, there could be even a worse person come in. There's a lot of ways to rationalize inaction.
1: And talk about, you know, the reality of wanting to conform. If we were to see more and more people standing up, I mean, we had the June 14th No Kings Day. Millions of people across the country came out. And it's encouraging when you see other people showing some courage. Again, courage can be contagious if it's done right. Many of us, of course, know about those infamous experiments back in the 1960s when volunteers thought they were assisting in a scientific experiment on punishment that involved the volunteers believing they were administering different levels of electric shocks to other people. So they were sitting there thinking, how much can I shock this person with? And of course it wasn't real, but what did it reveal? That experiment, that infamous experiment in the 60s, what did that reveal with regard to moral courage in your average human? What did that show?
0: Yeah, it's a famous, as you said, known as the Milgram experiment after Professor Stanley Milgram. And it showed this was done in the 70s. It showed that most people will, when they are being told by an authority to do something, they'll do it. 65% of those who, the subjects of the experiment, who were told it was about something else, they did not know it was about obedience to authority, but 65% of them gave the highest shock level, or what they thought was the highest shock level, 450 volts.
1: 65. And yeah, go ahead.
0: 65%. That's been replicated around the world. This isn't around the world. This isn't just one experiment. And they did it in different ways. When you could see the person being shocked, they were actors who looked like they were in genuine agony. And people would, there are tapes of this, videotapes on YouTube. The people administering the shocks often were in anguish. They did not want to do it, but they weren't being threatened with any kind of violence. They were just being told they're part of the experiment. They said they do it, they should do it.
1: Hmm. They told they should do it, so they do it. Oh, boy, that says a lot. Again, dear listener, if you just tuned in, Bert Cohen here. The show is Keeping Democracy Alive. We picked the name of this show long before Trump was elected, and boy, it's a heavy lift. It needs everybody involved. Anyway, our guest on today's show is Alina Tugend, and she's written a very interesting article in Washington Monthly titled The Trump Era and the Psychology of Moral Courage, and that's what we're talking about today. Back to those electric shock experiments, in analyzing and making sense of them, the author of a study of them, Philip Mazzocco, who has taught about these experiments for some 25 years, boy, that must be kind of agonizing. I mean, wow. He wrote that he was demoralized from what he found, notably regarding the perceptions we have of ourselves when it comes to moral courage. Well, tell us about what Mazzocco found, please.
0: Yeah, and in his research, he asked about 400 adults, about half some who knew about the Milgram experiment were familiar, and others who didn't. But they were told about the experiment, and they were asked how high they thought they would go.
1: Uh-huh.
0: And the shock values were from 1 to 31, 31 being the highest. And as we said, 65% went up to about to 31. Well, in his research, most people said they would go to 7. Even if they knew that in the original research, more than half went up to 31. And many of them said, you know, most said that they're, you know, someone else would probably go up to a 12. So they thought they were generally a little better than the average.
1: Yeah.
0: And so the point is that even knowing that in previous experiments, many people obeyed to the fullest, they assumed they wouldn't. And the professor thought this was just very discouraging, that people have such a warped sense of their own moral courage and their own ability to stand up to authority.
1: Wow. Hmm. Warped sense of moral courage. Yeah.
0: Because if we don't, because it may just say, okay, so people have an inflated view of themselves.
1: No, right.
0: But the point is, if we say, oh, yeah, of course, I'd be there. I'd be the one to do that. Right. I would be the one to save the world. Then we never question what we never look like. We talked about training and talking. We never do that because we're just sure we're going to act right no matter what happens.
1: And I
0: strongly believe that no one knows what they will do in a given situation. And I also, it doesn't mean people are going to act right every time. There, you know, an academic I once interviewed said she looked at what made people heroic. And she said there was a Dutch person she interviewed who said she watched during World War II as Jews were loaded onto trucks. And she hated herself for watching. And she ended up saving more than a dozen people. So it's not that once we don't act, we can never act. It's just, what are we going to learn from it?
1: Yeah, what are we going to learn from it? And I can't help but thinking about Julian Assange, who saw, he was a journalist, he still is, he saw something terrible happening. He saw innocent people being killed, and he's, as a journalist, he spoke up about it. And I find it fascinating that so many people, I would guess a majority of Americans felt like, one person said to me, he should be lined up against a wall and shot. And it's like, it's amazing to me how, you know, okay, not everybody has that sense. There's Daniel Ellsberg, you know, who risked everything. And, you know, that's why we call them heroes, because they stand out. But what, you know, these people who think they're enemies because they're doing something that rocks the boat. I mean, Julian Assange just told the truth. He showed the truth. Same with Daniel Ellsberg and I can't think of her name right now, with the Love Canal that I think you mentioned earlier. You know,
0: Erin Brockovich.
1: Yes, Erin Brockovich. Why is it just? It amazes me that so many people can think of these people as bad guys, as enemies, because they're shaking things up. I guess it says something about perhaps how rare acting on moral courage is.
0: Yeah, and people do like, you say get along to go along. That's the vast majority of people want that. And when that's disturbed, you know, that stirs things up. And most of us don't want that.
1: For sure. We like to think well of ourselves, but it does amaze me sometimes.
0: Well of ourselves, and also that life isn't bad or scary. And if you see that, if you learn that companies are dumping nuclear waste in the canal,
1: right,
0: that can, depending on who you are, that can upset your whole worldview.
1: But then again, if you're an executive with that company, or even just a lowly employee with that company, whoa, your job may be at stake. Looking out for ourselves, looking out for number one, as they used to say. Mazzucco, from his take, he writes that, quote, if we believe we have the courage, we are hardly inclined to understand why we probably don't. What do you think we can actually do about that troubling dilemma that we think we have the courage, but we don't really understand why we don't?
0: Yeah, I mean, I think it's tough. As we said now, people have a lot invested in believing they are brave and good. And very few people want to acknowledge that maybe it's something most people need to talk about and practice more. I mean, that's why I wrote the article, and that's why I've written about this in the past, is I really want people to try to be more honest with themselves. I think that – and these things aren't – as you know, these things aren't black and white. I mean, you talk about Julian Assange, and some people thought he was a hero and some people thought he was a criminal. Well, you know, recently at commencement speeches, universities, we saw it several places, New York University, I think Georgetown, a few others, or George Washington, sorry, where commencement speakers who were supposed to speak about one thing came up and spoke about Gaza. And for some people, those people were very heroic. They were, the speech they turned in and it was approved was not the speech they gave.
1: Yeah.
0: And they were considered heroes. Other people considered them, you know, that they had ruined events. They were entitled young people who, you know, did the wrong thing, basically. And some were disciplined. I mean, I think all of them were disciplined in some way by the universities.
1: Right.
0: So these are not, I mean, I think it took a lot of bravery to do that, but not everybody looks at it the same way.
1: Why should it take such bravery? And why is it, you know, go ahead.
0: I mean, it's very hard to stand up in front of, I would find it hard. Maybe
1: sure.
0: You wouldn't.
1: No,
0: I would find it incredibly hard. Let's say you're a young, it doesn't matter what age you are, but you're, you know, a 21-year-old and you're walking out on that stage where you've been chosen to give this commencement speech, and behind you is the president and the board of trustees who assume you're going to give one kind of speech, and you choose to give one that you know is going to really anger them and some other people in the audience. I think that's incredibly hard.
1: It is hard, but it shows amazing, not amazing, but impressive, I should say. And the fact that I would say amazing troubles me, because it shouldn't be amazing. It's impressive. You have universities like Harvard and Columbia doing things. They're bowing to the clearly unjust will of the Trump administration. And you have librarians, too, they've been, you know, really quietly on the front lines, I think, of our freedoms and standing up for what's right when they refuse to take books off of the shelves. You know, there's so many different opportunities for moral courage. And I know some of us have it and some of us don't act on it.
0: And it depends what the risks are. Honestly,
1: exactly.
0: You know, if you're trying to support children and have all the usual needs, mortgage, food, et cetera, and, or support yourself. You don't have to have children. And you getting fired from that job would be a terrible risk. That's very different than someone else who may not have those needs. So, I don't think it's one size fits all, so to speak. And I think besides the cowardice, we're seeing, you know, we don't know how much censorship and self-censorship is going on that we're
1: true.
0: Not even aware of.
1: Yeah.
0: And so when you say, what can we do? I think it's, for me, considering a situation, deciding it's rationally better not to speak up, that may or may not be wrong. There's times when not acting can be the wrong thing. But even worse is failing to acknowledge that you have a choice or even allowing yourself to think about it. So to me, failing to be honest with yourself is the road to moral disengagement.
1: Being honest with yourself and being smart about it, too. I mean, in the past, I've heard young neophytes saying they want to beat up fascists. Boy, would that play right into their hands. You have to be smart about it and think about it. Well, the overall topic, again, is the Trump era and the psychology of moral courage. What, Alina, is unique about the Trump era and what it reveals about the psychology of moral courage?
0: I think, as I think I mentioned, the unique part of the Trump era is that's brought many of these issues to the forefront.
1: Mm-hmm.
0: That before we could, you know, obviously there are people involved in many other issues around the world. It's not as if, and there certainly was enough to be concerned about in this country before the Trump era. But it's brought so many of them to the forefront, like we said, watching ICE officers or while being deported to, you know, other countries that aren't even their own, watching people being fired because they spoke out, you know, whether it be in academia, or certainly watching loads of federal workers being fired, some of them very bravely stood up. These are things we've not seen in our country, and many other things that we could go down the list. And now individuals who, unless they were politically involved in some way, didn't have to think about before. Now it's much more in your face. You can still avoid it. You can still put your head in the sand. But I think it's harder and harder. So I think questioning moral courage, to me at least, has become far more to the forefront under this administration.
1: Very good points. This is a very, very important topic for all of us as humans. And if people want to read more of your work, is there something you can point them to on the Internet or what?
0: Sure. Thank you. My website is Alina Tugin. I'll spell that since it's a difficult name. ALINATUGEND.com. AlinaTugin.com. That's my website with a lot of my work.
1: Great. Thank you so much for being with us. And it's a difficult and very, very troubling topic, but we have to look at it.
0: You're right. And I appreciate you looking at it through this podcast. Thank you very much.
1: Thank you.

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And if you find the information valuable, your friends probably do too. 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

0: beverages. I'm Mimi Rosenberg. We're joined by Chris Smalls, the worker organizer who helped accomplish something Amazon spent enormous resources trying to prevent: the successful unionization of workers at its massive JFK 8 warehouse on Staten Island. Chris Smalls has written a new book telling the story from the inside, not simply the victory, but what it actually takes to organize workers against one of the most powerful corporations in the world, and the victories, contradictions, and lessons that follow. And Chris, I am so delighted to have you with us.
1: Thank you. I'm so happy to be here. Thank you for having me again.
0: Yeah, and you know, I guess I'm going to start from the back in some ways, because the last time I physically saw you was we were both at an event in Brooklyn where they were trying to raise money, that is, Doctors Against Genocide were trying to raise money to build and rebuild a health clinic that was shattered, bombarded by the vicious Zionist administration of Israel. Now, I want to know, what is a nice guy from a union like you doing in a place? What has flotillas for Palestine? What has any of this got to do with being a staunch organizer for the working class, for unionization? Where does Palestine fit into that equation?
1: It's hand in hand, for sure. I mean, the fight for Palestine, the fight for any type of working class liberation is absolutely a fight for all trade unionists around the world. You know, for me in particular, it's all connected, especially when it comes to the Amazon perspective. You know, Amazon invested billions of dollars into the technology when it comes to AWS and the military industrial complex. Amazon is, you know, they are the ones who are empowered the Iron Dome, essentially. So for me, the flotilla was a way of connecting the dots for those who don't know. You know, there's a lot of people that have been following the work that I've been doing, but there's still millions of people that don't know this information, you know, by design and the education piece of how, you know, Amazon and any of these corporations are connected to the technology that is used in the military. So for me, that was one reason. But the fight for Palestine, just going back historically, they stood side by side with the civil rights movement, with the Black Panthers. Malcolm X visited Gaza in 1964. All of these things that happened in the historical civil rights movement that was connected, all the Black leaders that stood up for Palestine back in the day, I think I'm just a continuation of trying to build that solidarity and also, you know, just lead by example. You know, being a trade unionist from America, it's to also hold this labor movement accountable, mm-hmm. because we can also, you know, learn from one another. And I think if I, you know, by using my platform, using my body and using my voice, it helps the movement overall.
0: Well, there's another time that I almost wound up defending you as a legal aid attorney, and that was mm-hmm. when you crashed the Met Gala costume ball. Why in hell's name did you get arrested there? What did that have to do with the struggle for the working class?
1: Yeah, once again, leading by example and spreading awareness. Number one, the fact that this company, being, as you mentioned, the union that is in Staten Island, which is 30 minutes away, there was no way in hell I was going to sit home and do nothing while Jeff Bezos was walking the red carpet 30 minutes away from my house. And also to remind folks that it's been 4 years since we won. You know, over 1,500 days have gone by, and this company has refused to negotiate a contract because they continuously spend millions of dollars holding things up in legal courts. So, you know, to remind people that we're still fighting for a contract, to remind people that the fight is still going on, to connect the dots again that I spent 5 days in prison in occupied Palestine because of connecting the dots, getting on the flotilla, being an Amazon employee, a former Amazon employee. And yeah, being an American taxpaying citizen, like, this is something that we all should be outraged where our money is going. Me crashing the Met Gala definitely spread awareness to folks who are not in the movement. And I think I did, you know, a great job by giving a victory to the working class, because we, with the action that I did, it forced Jeff Bezos to not attend the red carpet.
0: It really is a kind of grassroots, organic approach. Am I right about that? Is that kind of the lessons that we learn about how you were able to finally really work and develop the comrades to build the Amazon Union?
1: Yeah, absolutely. I just had this question asked in a different way, you know, like, how does institutions play a role in this? And when you think about, institutions and, you know, labor unions in the past, the traditional style wasn't working when it came to organizing companies, not just Amazon, but like Walmart, even Starbucks and Trader Joe's before 2022, they were all ununionized. You know, for years and years and decades, unions have tried to organize these places and failed. So for me, once the victory happened, the day we won against Amazon, we had $2.50 in our bank account, going up against a $2.2 trillion company, all the money in the world, right? So that just proved that they can have all the money they want. It's not about money and power. It's about people power. And building that on the shop floor, on the work floor, I can tell you for right now, like you said, you met me in front of the building at a fire pit, that I was out there over 300 plus days along with my comrades, rain, shine, hot, cold, night or day, definitely building relationships and earning the trust of our coworkers and our colleagues and the workers that work there at Amazon. We had to earn their trust, and that only comes from meeting them where they at, which is at work. So we were able to successfully do that. That's a formula that, unfortunately, a lot of unions and institutions don't really traditionally take, because it's very strenuous, and you have to sacrifice, you know, a lot of time away from your loved ones, the things you like to do, and you have to sacrifice overall. So, yeah, you know, the power of people is unmatched, and we've proven that by taking on Amazon.
0: So the book that Chris has just authored, When the Revolution Comes, Fight for the Future of the Working Class, I absolutely love the telling of the story from the inside. So the book is When the Revolution Comes, Fight for the Future of the Working Class, and your basic hope for the takeaway from that book.
1: Yeah. I mean, a few things. Number one, I definitely had to get my voice back as an individual. You know, my story's been, put out there by the media, by articles, by different interviews I've done over the years. For the last 6 years, my life has been very public. But beneath the surface, once again, people learn surface level sometimes, unfortunately. They read things about me. A lot of misinformation sometimes is put out there about me and even with my union as well. And for me, this was an opportunity to get control of my own voice, my own story, my own history, and let people into my personal life, how I was brought up by a single mom, how I had to face trials and tribulations. And hopefully the trials and tribulations that I face and I write about in the book is relatable to everyday working class people, whether you face eviction, whether you got fired from a job, whether you got married, divorced, had kids. You know, all of these things that I went through, getting fired, being bullied in school, et cetera. These type of things are, you know, problems and issues and trials that people go through. And I hope people take that away from the book and also see that you can always fight back and get, you know, out of these tough situations, that we can find hope and strength and community and building and people power, and hopefully take away from this book something that'll motivate you to do more, whatever that more is, whatever that revolution is that what I'm talking about, you realize by reading this book that it starts with yourself.
0: What drove you? What is that drive? And where did that consciousness come from to really empower the working class and empower yourself by so doing?
1: My whole entire life, I've been pretty resilient. And that resilience came from watching my mom get up every day, go to work, you know, work her tail off, work two jobs, multiple jobs, go through college, to keep a roof over me and my brother's head and put food on the table. And, you know, seeing her do, you know, through all of that, you know, I grew up with my mom, basically. You know, my mom had me very young. And for me to watch that and then have to go through it as I became an adult, that's what I say prepared me for the moments that were tough in life. But also, ironically, Amazon also had a huge role in preparing me as a great organizer, because the principles that Amazon actually shares with folks are the principles that I can use to organize folks in a different way. And one, for example, is, you know, one of the principles of Amazon is disagree, have a backbone, and commit. And when they fired me, you know, I disagreed on how they were treating us. I had a backbone to stand up, and I committed myself to the fight for the long haul, which is basically fighting back the company. And I used that principle, that same principle that they use to teach managers, I use it against them to organize people. And I think when you start to become an organizer and you learn your way and you embrace who you are, and you have some backbone to it and you commit for the long haul, I think there's nothing that can stop you. You know, you just have to, once again, build it within community and also remind yourself that you're not doing it for yourself. You're doing it for everybody.
0: Yeah, I'm going to push a little further on that with you. How do you organize somebody, including yourself, who says, mm-hmm. I need this job, I've got kids, I've got rent, I can't afford to have Amazon come after me. Amazon has enormous resources, money, lawyers, consultants, technology, and management power. And how do you break through that? How did you and say, nah, not on my dime. I'm going to fight and I'm going to win. And yeah, where, you know, you explained a little bit about your resilience and where that fortitude comes from, but where did the politics also come from to make you say that, you wanted the form, of the fight back to become unions and become contracts and to become political unions, as you have demonstrated through your sojourn to occupied Gaza and occupied Palestine to break the blockade. So, where did that come from?
1: Well, most of it honestly came from the folks that I've organized with, but folks I also met along the way. For example, you know, when it came to Palestine, I was privileged enough to meet, you know, Mustafa Barghouti, a prominent figure in their community, even before October 7th. And he gave me a great history lesson, you know, about the first Nakba. And then my travels abroad, you know, I've been to 45 countries around the world. I met with trade unionists from around the world, Amazon workers from around the world, learning that their struggles are similar to ours, are identical to ours, just in different aspects. And learning how unions operate in other countries gave me the political consciousness of what we have here in America and what we don't have here in America. And learning from, you know, once again, the younger generation who's been leading the way by starting these encampments, you know, something that I kind of take credit for, because we pretty much did the similar thing. We built an encampment outside of the JFK warehouse where you met
0: absolutely.
1: Me.
0: Absolutely, yeah.
1: You know, so just seeing that, you know, that inspired me to continue, you know, my fight that led me onto the flotilla. And yeah, you know, just understanding how politics play a role in it. You know, unfortunately, when it comes to these politicians, you know, unions are quick to endorse them, but we don't really get anything in return. So that is something that I've learned. I'm like, that's why our union chose to stay independent for a while. And also, in our constitution, we don't endorse politicians because I don't feel like endorsements help. I feel like they got to be earned. And what I mean by that is not saying that it's, you know, that you shouldn't endorse them. It's just saying that politicians are not our saviors. The power of our community, the power of people, that forces the politicians to do their job and do their job better. And we have to remind politicians that, you know, we're the ones who elect them into office. And in order, when they get in office, they can't forget about the working class and the workers. And that we need to see some things in black and white ink, that some legislative, some laws, because our labor laws haven't been touched in decades. All of these things haven't happened yet, and we still, you know, out here fighting. We have to remind ourselves that there's nothing wrong with holding institutions, politicians, and even unions accountable.
0: Yeah, you know, I'm wondering what you think about, because you took on the behemoth of behemoths. Are workers now confronting a form of corporate power that requires wholesale, really new forms of labor organizing? Is that kind of one of the lessons that you learned or realized in taking on the Amazon Corporation?
1: Yeah, I mean, I've learned that our victory is bigger than what people could fathom. And what I mean by that is I really didn't understand how big our victory was until afterwards, to the aftermath. Yeah, we got a lot of attention. We made a lot of headlines. But when we're talking about planting the seeds of millions of people, we're not just talking about here in the U.S. I'm talking about around the world, because Amazon employs 2.5 million people worldwide. And they're in several different countries around the world, major countries. And the millions of workers abroad that were inspired by our victory. And the best example that I can give you is the building in Canada, Vancouver, who became the first union in Canada's history just last year. And that campaign I was privileged enough to launch with that union, with Unifor, who ultimately got it done. So just to see that our victory has resonated, not just here in the U.S., but around the world, people are taking it to corporations. They're fighting with their colleagues to build unions, to join unions. It's a beautiful thing to see. And I think, once again, direct action, the way we did it, the way the guerrilla tactics we use, the style, the possess that I shared with the world. They call it union drip. You know, all of these things that resonate with the younger generation, the trendy, the fashion, the music, the culture, the food that we gave out, the things that people saw in the documentary. These things really helped. And I think it also helped people find different ways to organize outside of the traditional way.
0: And I want to ask you something very personal. I mean, how did you fortify, or how do you fortify yourself? There's the bosses that attack, there's the publicity machine, there certainly are the internal polarities that occur in building a democratic fighting machine against the greatest corporation in the world. So, you know, I know it took a toll on you. I can hear that, and I know that's part of the reality of the book itself. But how do you, and what do you tell people who are hurt and sacrifice and give a good deal of themselves? What should we know about Chris Smalls and what you can teach us about how to, what, keep on keeping on?
1: Yeah. Well, you know, when you sign up for something like this, there's no turning back. You know, I knew that from the moment we stepped outside and put that tent up in front of JFK back in 2020, that once we started, there was no way that we were going to turn back. This is a fight, and the fight for life, the struggles of life, the working class struggles. These, you know, our ancestors paved the way. They lost their lives. They've been political prisoners, incarcerated, you name it. They went through it so that we can have these liberties that we have today. And I look at what we have done with the ALU. I look at what workers are doing around the world and other movements. You know, one day, the next generation is going to say, we paved the way. So when you think about all of that and the commitment to that accomplishment, you understand that this is a lifetime struggle. And you can't be discouraged because you have a few setbacks. You have a disagreement with your team. You know, nobody's perfect in this movement. Nobody's perfect in the world. That is the reason why we have democracy, because you need debates. You need disagreements. You need to figure out commonalities. And I think, you know, what keeps me going is that I'm still blessed to have the same day one workers who walked out with me 6 years ago still by my side. And that's the most important thing to me. I don't care about the outside noise. I don't care about what headlines come out. I don't care about red carpet events. I don't care about material things. The only thing I care about is obviously my loved ones, my family, my kids, and my community, but also the core team that I have, my day ones, absolutely being with me still to this day, so that we can continue this lifetime struggle together. Because without them, I wouldn't exist, and vice versa. So understanding that, you know, this lifetime struggle is you got to have 2 feet in. It doesn't work with 1 foot in. You got to have 2 feet in, and then you have to be committed, as I mentioned before, fully committed to see it through. And that sometimes it comes with great sacrifice. But when what you signed up for, when you become an organizer, you signed an individual contract that basically saying that your time, your body, your voice, it doesn't belong to you anymore. It belongs to the entire class of people. And that's something I realized. The good, the bad, and the ugly comes with this territory. But once again, I'm just trying to carry on the torch of the ancestors who've done it in the past.
0: So in the name of the ancestors, what the intersectionality, if you will, between fighting for the working class and the ancestors, fighting against white supremacy and racism. How do the two connect in this enormously important struggle that you launched to unionize Amazon and the work that you continue to do for organizing the working class?
1: Yeah, great question. I mean, this is once again referring to our history, which is not really taught to us.

0: then it has to create fear and doubt. And once you create fear and doubt and you divide people, capitalism is going to thrive. And when I talk about dividing people, yes, by race, using racism, sexism, classism, all of these things, is causing the division. And by us being divided, we're not able to defeat our suppressors. And that's something that I learned at Amazon very quick when we started organizing, that the way we were going to defeat this $1 trillion company is, it doesn't matter whether the person on our left and right is a Republican, a Democrat, a communist, whatever, socialist, left, right, blue, green, it didn't matter. The only thing that mattered was that Jeff Bezos made too much damn money. And we all can agree on that one, is that Jeff Bezos makes too much money, so much money that he fly to space and come back and thank Amazon workers for paying for it. You got to remember, Staten Island is the only red borough in the whole New York City area. Mm. And it's been that way for decades. They actually call it Trump Island. There's Trump flags everywhere. So I couldn't go over there saying, we got Bernie Sanders coming to visit us. It didn't matter. Workers don't care about that. They care about their paychecks. And that was the commonality that brought people together. Amazon tried to play into the race card. Obviously, me being a black man, most of the leaders are black and brown at the Amazon warehouse. And they brought up the same union busters from Alabama who are white, and they brought them to Staten Island. They paid them $10,000 a day to spread racist rhetoric. That we're nothing but Black Lives Matter protesters, that we're nothing but, gangbangers, that we're thugs, that we're this, that we're that, that I'm going to take all the money and spend it on a Lamborghini. These are the things they were using to tell the workers. Unfortunately, it didn't work. It backfired because people know, once again, when you spend 300 plus days outside of the warehouse and you build actual relationships, it didn't matter what Amazon told these workers. These workers knew me on a personal level. I spent more time at that warehouse than I spent with my own children for years. I opened up that warehouse in 2018. So for me, I spent more time at JFK than any other person at Amazon. And the workers knew that over the years, that whatever Amazon said is a complete lie. And I think that's the best way, once again, to defeat anybody, is to earn the trust and build relationships by doing the work and showing up to work and also organizing on the shop floor.
1: And we opened by saying, keep on keeping on. And what I mean by that is keep on keeping on by reading the book that Chris has authored, When the Revolution Comes, Fight for the Future of the Working Class, because it's instructional. It's instructional about how we keep our own integrity and our own sensitivities in the face of adversity. It's about organizing. And hey, have Chris Smalls come to speak to your students. Absolutely. So Chris Smalls, I want to thank you for joining us on Building Bridges and Building Bridges with us. You helped demonstrate something that labor movement periodically needs to be reminded of. Enormous corporations may possess the money, the lawyers, the machinery of power, but workers possess one another. They possess power when they possess one another, and when workers organize collectively, yes, the balance of power can change. Chris Smalls, worker, organizer, and author, telling the story of the battle to organize Amazon and the lessons that struggle holds for the labor movement today. Much success with the book, and thank you. And come back soon, brother.
0: Absolutely. Thank you for having me.
1: Well, it is a pleasure. I'm Mimi Rosenberg. This is Building Bridges, Not Walls. Thank you for listening.

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3: 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I'm Matthew Kearney. Extinction Rebellion is an international movement that presses for action on the climate emergency. The climate emergency is causing disaster after disaster after disaster. Flood, fire, fatality, extraordinary disruption. Not in the entire world at the same time, not in the entire globe at the same time. But it doesn't seem like there are very many places in the globe that are unaffected and that are unaffected recently. The fact that it's episodic here and there in different places instead of kind of everywhere at once can make us lose track of what the climate crisis is doing. As David Wallace Wells once said, we forget immediately about these things. I'm trying to help us not forget. And it's hard to keep up. It's gotten to the point where I have to do an episode per month on the scale of climate disasters if I'm going to keep up with the things that have been reported in major news media outlets and linked by them to the climate crisis, to climate change, to global heating caused by burning of fossil fuels. I give you the information as of the time it gets reported. So I use present tense. And as I say, everything's coming from a legit and mainstream news media source. So for the month of September of 2026, here goes. Excessive rain flooded Grand Canyon National Park at the end of August. 2 died, 13 were missing, but 12 of them were subsequently found, so one person is still missing. 80 people were rescued, mostly by helicopter. So without effective emergency services, it could have been a lot worse. As in France, there are loads of smaller fires. One in Warwickshire closed a highway for a while. In Stoke-on-Trent, a few homes had to be evacuated. 4 were destroyed. Part of the town of Stourbridge burned up. 500 acres total burned from this fire, including the golf course and race course. 19 homes were wholly destroyed, 18 other homes damaged, 2 residents injured. 3 firefighters plus 1 child were hospitalized. 6 firefighters plus 3 residents had smoke inhalation, but they were treated quickly for it. Trains all around the area are canceled. There was a power outage in the area. 30 homes evacuated. One of the evacuees was the Bishop of Dudley. Separately, in Staffordshire, another fire destroyed 4 homes. 6 firefighters were hospitalized. In Birmingham, which is a big city, there was an urban fire. 1 building collapsed. 1 person was seriously injured. A second one was hospitalized. Also, Worstock and Kings Norton, which are like suburbs of Birmingham, had significant damage. 12 homes were destroyed. In Willenhall, it was 3 homes destroyed. 19 people were hospitalized from the area. Another fire between Warwick and Stratford-upon-Avon did not do major damage, but did divert some fire crews. I myself was in these places less than a week before these fires, and I noticed how almost all the grass was brown. The air was hot but not humid, and I didn't take any barometric readings, but I'd guess that the moisture in the air was really low. So dry ground, dry air, dry everything. On top of this, fires in Dorset and Wiltshire. Separately, in Worcestershire, a fire injured 1 person, forced 30 homes to be evacuated, and caused a power outage in the area. Again, these are the small ones. A fire in Cannon Chase caused a small local evacuation. There was a fire in a forest known as New Forest that burned 1.6 square kilometers before firefighters got it under control. And a fire went through a rail tunnel in the Peak District, resulting in the rail line between Totley and Sheffield shutting down. That's England. Over in Wales, the town of Llandovery partially burned. Over 12 homes evacuated and roads closed, and a major incident was declared. 30 total incidents that day. The other big one was at Porth Rhondda-Cynon-Taf. I hope my Welsh pronunciation guide is serving me well here. And Norfolk Fire Services had 16 separate emergencies in one day. The fires are so many in Britain that the National Service sent an emergency alert to tens of millions of phones, including to my own phone. So everywhere, an intense, beeping, loud tone, and a message on your screen that you must click OK on to re-access your phone. Warning of fires. It's the largest use of the disaster alert system ever in the UK. The alert disrupted live television broadcasts, too. The message said that the risk of wildfires throughout the UK is extremely high. Do not do anything that could start a fire. So no outdoor flames at all. No cookouts, no campfires, no barbecues, no fireworks. Very extremely careful with any smoking. Certainly no matches. Nothing that could create a spark or a flame. In the 48 hours straddling that alert, there were 43 new fires and 11 major fires. Some of the notable ones in Wales are Llanwrtyd, Methyr Tydwyll, and Ebo Valley. It's different locations every couple of days, because every couple of days, new fires are emerging like a whack-a-mole for beleaguered firefighter crews. This season is to firefighting what the COVID pandemic was to health services. Straining both to the max and drawing in other non-standard resources just to try to stay above total overwhelm. As of mid-August, the Welsh tally was down to 14 active fires. The notable-sized ones at that point were at Llandirmowyn and Ymanford in Carmarthenshire. That one was 480 hectares. And Hay-on-Wye and Brecon in Powys, Gorsinon, Swansea, and Tenby. One in Pembrokeshire and excessive smoke in Sanofi, Carmarthenshire. New ones a few days later, they just kept coming. Four major wildfire incidents a few days later. One in Hampshire, one in Cambridgeshire, one in South Wales, and one in the West Midlands. Not at all a coincidence. The summer of 2026 is now officially the hottest summer in the all-time history of the United Kingdom. Okay, leaving the UK for now. In the Coquimbo region of Chile, five people died from flooding. Several are missing. President José Antonio Kast declared a state of catastrophe as 99,000 people were isolated. Isolated, I assume that means the roads and trains were all underwater, so that population of people could not go anywhere and no one could get to them. In Portugal, almost the entire country is on very high red fire alert from the Portuguese Institute for Sea and Atmosphere. The largest is in the Guarda area. That's not my terminology. That's the official term. Very high red fire alert. Wildfires on the island of Sicily, 350 of them active as of mid-July. 10 of the 350 were big enough to force evacuations. One firefighter died. In Spain, the town of Aldea del Fresno was facing an uncontrolled fire at the same time as the Sicilian fires. 3,500 people evacuated from there. The town of Almorox in Spain also evacuated. 2,200 acres burned from those fires. The big one north of Madrid, which we talked about last time we did one of these episodes, that one has burned 35,000 acres by mid-July. Within the city of Madrid, 56,500 people evacuated, and a further 27,797 were instructed to stay at home. That's the updated info there. Across the border in France, it's 20,800 people evacuated in the same time frame, including about 10,000 tourists, as 8,400 acres burned up near the Bay of Arachon. At least 13 died from that fire near Madrid. That fire is now officially the largest in the history of Spain. Separate fire down in Andalusia in the south of Spain, 14 people died from that one. And on Crete, another large island in the Mediterranean, on Crete, 8,000 people evacuated and two firefighters died. The nearby island of Paros, also the Greek island of Lesbos, the island of Andros, and the island of Kalymnos, all are on fire. On the Greek mainland, the largest fire is near the town of Triphylia. Another one in the Peloponnese killed another firefighter. So there's the really supermassive ones, like the one near Madrid, the one near Bordeaux. And then there's all these like medium-sized fires that kill one people, two people, force evacuations of a few thousand here, a few hundred there, making normal life impossible in the regions where they occur. Fires flared up in Turkey, 206 fires in 3 days. The main biggest fire is in the Muğla province, where they had to close the main highway and evacuate a hospital to escape the oncoming flames. Four big ones in Turkey along the Mediterranean coast, including near Antalya, which is a tourist destination. Over in Spain, new fires in Zamora and León. These are not the fires by Madrid. They're separate ones by the border of Portugal. that forced 1,000 evacuations. As of the end of July, that Madrid fire is no longer spreading. That doesn't mean it's no longer burning. It's still burning, but it's no longer spreading. The city itself, the center city area, is considered safe. Another one in Portugal near Valpacos has burned 15,000 hectares of olive farms and vineyards. 5 people were injured. A few days later, coastal fires broke out near Agios Vasileios in Vioxa, Greece, and 500 people were cut off. They had to be evacuated by sea. 2 firefighters died fighting the blazes in Greece on the mainland, so those are in addition to the 2 who died in Crete. You may remember the 2002 floods that hit Pakistan, ultra-massive floods submerging a vast amount of the country, including about 4.5 million acres of land used for agriculture. How much is that? 4.5 million acres is the size of New Jersey. All of that was underwater. Actually, it was more of that that was underwater. That's just the quantity of agricultural land that was underwater. And I said at the time this would have long-lasting impacts. Well, 4 years later, with updated data, the crops still have not recovered. Yields are way down. Farmers are planting at different times of year than before to try to get their yields back up. They're planting different crops than before. Excess moisture, such as from residual flooding, means that fungus can kill a crop. So there's a bit of roulette as to when rains will come and how much and whether the ground can absorb that rain or not. A lot of small producers simply can't cope. I'd love to find more information as to what usually happens in Pakistan when small producers go out of business. Because in the United States, what happens when a family farm sells is a major national farm comes in and buys the land, such as ConAgra. So big corporate agriculture gets a little bit bigger as small family farms disappear. Does something like that happen in Pakistan, or does the land just go out of production? And there's a bit less food to go around every time someone stops farming. Certainly, with the flood disruption to Pakistani agriculture, there's less food going around. Same goes for the areas where large fires sweep through. Less food gets grown, and cumulatively, this has an impact on global food supply. You are listening to Extinction Rebellion Radio on Pacifica Radio Network. I'm Matthew Kearney, describing climate disasters of the month of September 2026 and thereabouts.

The numbers are in on how many died from heat in the June European heat wave. Total excess deaths during 1 week, 16,000 people. That's across all of Europe, but most of these are in France, Germany, and Belgium. 16,000 people died above what would be a normal death toll for that point in the year. Experts consider that a good indication of how many people were killed directly by the heat. And this number is from the European Mortality Monitoring Network. The French public health authorities compiled data on a slightly different time frame, from late May to late July, so a two-month period that included the worst of the heat wave. 7,300 excess deaths just in France. My view is that we should consider that a low boundary estimate. For drownings, specifically, it's 301 in France since June 19th. 301 people drowned, and the French Sports and Youth Ministry attribute this directly to climate change. Understandably, France is overwhelmed by the wildfires and is asking for help. It asked for help from Australia, and Australia sent it. Long distance traveled, 24 fire crews to fight the fires. First time ever that firefighters from Australia have gone to France. Tropical storm Lala clipped Hawaii. It damaged or destroyed over 100 homes and sent numerous people to the hospital, according to Hawaiian Governor Josh Green. 190 flights were postponed, and some properties in Maui were without running water. 219 homes and businesses without power in Hawaii, according to PowerOutage.us. With 16 transmission lines ripped and down, it's going to be a while before the power comes back on. The primary highway into Honolulu, the H1 highway, was closed. In the coastal area around Pahala, 7 roads or bridges were damaged, including one highway that collapsed and blocked the only route to the only hospital in the region. Both major airports in Hawaii were closed. All government offices closed, both state and county. Courthouses closed. All schools closed. What happens when a climate-powered storm passes through? The whole place shuts down. On August 11th, a derecho storm, which is very heavy rain and very high winds, passed through Illinois and Indiana. 300,000 people were left without power. Since then, for over 43,000 people in Gary, Indiana, it's 12 days and counting without power. Plenty have pointed out this is a mostly black area that has a history of getting served last. But 12 days without power in the Midwestern United States in a major metropolitan area. Gary is adjacent to Chicago. So people are relying on non-perishable food. People are relying on generator fuel or propane stoves or grills to cook that food. People are using open flames to cook, to eat. According to the local residents, apparently the storm that caused it seemed like more or less a typical thunderstorm. But then, for less than a 10-minute period, it peaked at 99-mile-per-hour winds. So normal thunderstorm, but then suddenly accelerated for just a few minutes. 99-mile-per-hour winds is beyond some hurricanes, and that was enough to knock out all the power transmission. So everybody's waiting for the utility company, and it seems like the utility company is in no hurry. You wonder if we have the right system here for electricity delivery in the United States. So food spoiled, medication spoiled. Insulin, for instance, is often supposed to be refrigerated. It's not just private homes. Pharmacies are without power, too. So all their supply of insulin spoiled. Class action lawsuit is in progress against the electrical utility, but it will take quite a while for that lawsuit to play out. The utility says it's overwhelmed by the scale of damage. On the other side of the world, Indonesia, a vast archipelagic country, and some of it lacks robust modern communication infrastructure. So we don't always know about the wildfires there if they are away from the more infrastructurally developed areas. But satellite imagery with heat sensitivity has scanned the country and come up with this number. 224,000 hotspots. Suggesting fire across 224,000 satellite-identified locations. It's not clear if those are separate fires, but it's a lot of area that's on fire. Indonesia, Forest Ministry says 230,000 acres burned in the first half of 2026, so January through June. For perspective, that's as much as France and Spain had burned combined. But then it accelerated.
Just in the month of July, another 230,000 acres burned. So as much burned in July as burned in the whole first half of the year. And we have 5 months to go in the year still. The government has tried cloud seeding, a geoengineering process with unknown long-term effects on weather, to try to get some rain. It's not just the fires, although the fires are beyond massive. It's also the haze, the smoke, the haze. Normal life becomes impossible for humans and also for animals when there's deep, thick haze. Animals get this double death sentence, persistent severe haze and the burning up of their habitats. So the animals can't find food and the animals can't find water. People are finding bodies of orangutans, dead or barely alive. The term glacial collapse refers to disintegration of a large part of a glacier. It can lead a lot of rock to drop a long way, rock that's been frozen up in glacier, or rock that's hit by pieces of glacier that are on their way down. So we know what an avalanche is, but a glacial collapse is when a large part of a glacier simply breaks off and falls. If you're way up in the Himalayan mountains, it can fall a long way. These are sheer drops from very, very, very high mountains down to very, very, very deep valleys. In late August 2026, there was a glacial collapse high in the Himalayan mountains. A large part of a glacier that's been thinning because the ice has been melting collapsed a sheer drop, a full kilometer. It fell straight down the distance of a full kilometer and slammed against the ground. It registered over 4 on the Richter scale. Initially, the scientists thought that it was a small earthquake. It triggered flash flooding. We don't know for sure. This was an uninhabited region very high up, but we think the sudden fall of rock actually created a dam in the Trishuli River. So it blocked the river. The river water kept flowing, but it was blocked by the part of glacier that fell down. And the river continued to flow and building this sort of temporary lake. And eventually that lake burst its banks and a huge amount of water rushed downward all at once. That's the best theory about what was happening there. The part that we do know is that a gigantic wall of mud and water went 62 miles crushing through the mountains, demolishing every village in its path. A series of avalanches and flash floods along the border, this area was along the border between Nepal and Tibet. The death toll is now 1,311. 5,083 are missing, going partly on data from Nepal's National Disaster Risk Reduction and Management Authority. That number is higher than the initial missing tally. It's along the border, so part of the confusion is whether China and Nepal count people crossing the border in the same way, or whether there's double counting. The number of missing has gone up, not down. There's a hydroelectric dam further down along the Trishuli River, and it's high in the mountains. So there's a lot of tunnels through the mountains built for servicing this dam. And now all those tunnels are blocked with mud. 279 people have been rescued from those tunnels, but another 600 workers are trapped in there. On the Tibet side of the border, 31 have died, 531 are reported missing. With regard to those Tibetan figures, the BBC reported, quote, Chinese authorities have imposed administrative penalties, which can range from warnings and fines to short detentions, on people speculating online that the casualty numbers are a lot higher than reported, unquote. Homes were swept away, like the whole structure of a home torn from its foundation. Roads were swept away, the pavement just ripped up from the ground. The set of customs and immigration facilities along the Nepal-China border were all destroyed. The bridge between Nepal and China, known as the Friendship Bridge, was destroyed. And that was just one of 40 bridges that were destroyed by this single massive glacial collapse. About 3,500 Nepalese people are now homeless. The death toll could have been significantly worse. Young survivors in the news are telling stories about escaping their school building, in some cases seconds before water crashed through it. Those people, even if they are physically well, will have invisible impacts on their health. Long-term trauma from seeing their classmates swept away, knowing that the ones who slipped didn't make it, or the ones who were a little bit slower didn't make it, or from knowing that classmates in another part of the school building didn't make it. Many Nepalese lost loved ones and cannot recover the bodies, so they're doing ceremonial cremations in a symbolic way, like they're doing the full traditional ceremony of shaving their heads, doing purifications. This is a multi-hour ceremony that includes lighting the body on fire at a temple, except the body isn't there. They're using a large bundle of straw under a shroud because they don't expect to recover the bodies.
With extensive rescue efforts in the tunnels that were mud-blocked, rescuers went all out. They were digging sub-tunnels within the tunnels. It took them days and days to figure out how to drain the water away from the trapped people instead of back onto them. Two people, at least, who had survived in those tunnels for several days were finally brought out. It was recorded on camera. It was a glorious moment among the sadness that so many more didn't make it. But these two did. They survived for several days, and they were finally rescued. Rescue efforts continue. I doubt this will be the last time something like this happens. Glaciers are melting, and the ice, which once upon a time was very thick, is thinning and thinning. So this sort of glacial collapse is very likely to happen as we lose all that ice. It could maybe happen again and again.

You are listening to Extinction Rebellion Radio on Pacifica Radio Network. I'm Matthew Kearney, describing climate disasters of the month of September 2026 and thereabouts. In the Amhara region of Ethiopia, heavy rains triggered a landslide that killed 14 and injured 7 during an all-night prayer event held in a monastery. There was a special chapel carved into the mountainside that was inundated by this landslide. Death Valley in California is aptly named. Highest temperatures in the United States are usually recorded there. It claims to have recorded the highest known temperature in the world in the past. And it's sort of a tourist attraction for people to go to a temperature meter, step out of their air-conditioned car with their bottle of water, stand there for 1 or 2 minutes, take their picture, get back in their air-conditioned car, and drive back to habitable territory. The obvious problem is that you're putting your life in the hands of that car. If it stalls, if you veer off the road, if you get stuck in the dirt, you probably die. And that is what happened in mid-August. A French tourist died when his car got stuck. It was 46.6 Celsius that day in Death Valley, which is 116 degrees Fahrenheit. Likewise, hikers anywhere in that area who veer off trail and get themselves lost can end up dying of heat. That happened in June on the Arizona side of the border. 7 hikers died that month on the various trails. Typhoon Dolphin, unless it's pronounced Dolphin, hit Japan, mainly Okinawa, where 5 people were injured. 44,000 buildings lost power, and the airport closed completely, canceling all flights. The typhoon moved eastward. Down in the Philippines, 8 people were killed, 7,000 evacuated. The typhoon moved on to China and caused both schools and ports to close. Ferries were canceled too. And get this, over 1 million people evacuated. This included part of Shanghai. China is not shy about evacuations. They have the state resources to do it. They have the compliant population and they use it. Maybe they overdo the evacuations, but they always seem to have low fatality rates relative to the disasters they're facing. So it usually does work. Just 1 person in China missing after such a huge storm. The main attractions in the city of Shanghai are closed, including the Bund in Center City, the so-called French concession area, Disneyland Shanghai, and Legoland, all closed. The best information is that there were no direct casualties in Hong Kong from this storm, but the storm was powerful enough to push a heat front of warm air and concentrate it over Hong Kong, where temperatures soared as a result to 36.9 Celsius or 98.4 Fahrenheit. And then there's Japan, where floods have killed 10 people, cut off power to 20,000 in Chiba Prefecture, shut down metro stations, and shut down Narita Airport in Tokyo. Before this typhoon, several days of rain over the main island of the Philippines caused the capital city, Luzon, to flood. Schools closed, government offices closed. Between floods, landslides, and accidents during this time, 16 people are dead. The rivers are filled with trash and rubbish that had washed down into them. It was back-to-back storms following Dolphin that caused flooding throughout Far East Asia. After extreme rain in South Korea, Gyeongsang province, a landslide killed 1 person. All the buses are suspended in Gyeongju. Trash rubbish collection is suspended also. Of course, the suspension of bus services and the suspension of trash rubbish collection is less important than the deaths, but I mention it to convey the level of disruption that these things are causing. The fact that normal life can't happen when climate disasters hit. Nor can entertainment life, nor can special recreational life happen. Legoland closing, Disneyland closing, the central city attractions closing. I mean, all these things that we would have been able to do, we can't do because of climate disasters.

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1: This is Writer's Voice, compelling conversations with authors who challenge, inspire, and inform. James Baldwin believed that love could be terrifying, but also our only hope. This week on Writer's Voice, I talk with Nicholas Boggs about Baldwin, A Love Story, his biography exploring the relationships that shaped Baldwin's life, writing, and political vision. Then, from my 2024 conversation with Brad Gooch, we revisit another artist who refused easy categories, Keith Haring, and his belief that art should be for everybody. That's all coming up on today's Writer's Voice. I'm Francesca Rhiannon. James Baldwin wrote about race, sexuality, and America with a piercing clarity. But beneath all of those subjects was another one, love. In Baldwin, A Love Story, Nicholas Boggs tells Baldwin's life through four relationships that shaped both the man and the writer. We talk about Baldwin's difficult journey towards self-love, his bond with the painter Beaufort Delany, the lovers who influenced novels like Giovanni's Room and If Beale Could Talk, and the complicated relationship between Baldwin's private life and his public role as a witness to America. We also talk about why Baldwin's later work matters and why, as Boggs says, we don't have to imagine what Baldwin might say about many of the questions confronting us now. He was already writing about them. Baldwin, A Love Story is Nicholas Boggs' first book and a New York Times bestseller. Let's listen now. Nicholas Boggs, welcome to Writer's Voice.
2: Thanks so much for having me.
1: This is your first biography.
2: It's my first book, yes.
1: It's very impressive, and it's beautifully written. It's a labor of love and a love story in many ways. Why did you want to write this biography of James Baldwin?
2: Gosh, that's a good question and a difficult one, because I never actually wanted to write a biography of James Baldwin. In fact, biographies were not a genre that I had really much familiarity with, but I did read David Leeming's really important 1994 biography when I was an undergrad at Yale. And when I read it, this was 1996, it had just come out a couple of years earlier, I read about this children's book, this out-of-print children's book, Little Man, that was actually at the Beinecke Library. And Baldwin had collaborated on it with an obscure French painter named Joran Kozak. And so I went and saw the book. It was a beautiful book. And then I wrote like the second email of my life to David Leeming, who was teaching at the University of Connecticut at that time, asking him if he knew anything more about Joran Kozak, because I suspected there was a story there. And he wrote back and said he never met him. He didn't know anybody still alive who met him, and he believed that he was dead. About 7 years later, I'm in New York, and I write emails to art historians in Paris to see if they know anything about an obscure dead, you know, French painter, Joran Kozak, leaving my phone number. And then I get a phone call in my studio apartment. It's a raspy French accented voice calling from Paris. This is Joran Kozak. I'm alive. Come over here and interview me. I have many stories to tell you about Jimmy. So that was the beginning of an effort to get the children's book republished, which eventually happened many years later. And in the process of speaking to Joran Kozak, I began to realize that there were gaps in Baldwin's life story. And that is what drew me eventually to writing a biography.
1: And first, just tell us who Joran Kozak was.
2: So Joran Kozak was a fascinating guy. He was a protege of Balthus, born in Paris, but then he went to the Villa Medici and sort of studied with him, was mentored by him. And then he stayed in Tuscany and lived off the land. He in a ramshackle farmhouse with his wife, Beatrice. They had no electricity, running water, heat. And he was an outsider artist. And this is, I think, part of what attracted Baldwin to him. They met earlier. They collaborated on the children's book in the 70s, but they actually met in the late 50s in Parisian bohemian circles, introduced by their friend and comrade, the great African-American painter Beaufort Delany.
1: And, of course, he was James Baldwin's last lover.
2: His last great love. He had some lovers after that, but he was Baldwin's last great love. Baldwin dedicated the novel If Beale Street Could Talk to him. He wrote a bunch of published and unpublished love poems to Yaron. Some of them were published in Baldwin's collection, Jimmy's Blues. And he really, really influenced his later novels, not just If Beale Street Could Talk, but also his last novel, Just Above My Head.
1: You open with an epigraph from Baldwin. Love is the only reality, the only terror, and the only hope. What does this epigraph mean for you?
2: I chose this epigraph because all of Baldwin's work was about love. All of his novels were love stories, okay? And his nonfiction writings, you know, political writings were also about love. They were about how black and white Americans must come together like lovers in order to make freedom real and change the world. But he understood that this love, right, this kind of history of black and white mingling, really, was a history of terror, actually. So he knew that love was terrifying, but it was also the only hope, right? He knew that in order to change the world, as he put it, white Americans in particular had to get rid of this idea of innocence, this false innocence, this idea that they were pure and that there was no horrible history behind this country of violence against indigenous people and kidnapping and enslavement of Africans. These were the histories that white Americans in particular, you know, had to look at and face, truly face. But at the same time, he was also telling black Americans in his essay, you know, The Letter to My Nephew, which is part of The Fire Next Time, he is telling his nephew, and the really difficult part, nephew, is that you must love these white people, right? Even though these white people can't really see you, or they misrepresent you, or they don't understand you, don't want to understand you, or themselves. So love was the key. And, you know, we can talk more about it, how Baldwin's journey to self-love was a very kind of precarious and difficult one. And that was a big theme in his writing as well.
1: And such an important message at this time as well. I mean, not just that love is the way, but also that memory of the true story is so key at a time when we have an administration that is trying to erase that true story.
2: Exactly. You know, people sometimes say, oh, well, Baldwin is so relevant now, and he absolutely is, and that's a sad thing. At the same time, he's such a wonderful writer that his writing is timeless. So it's both timely and timeless. And it stood the test of time. His writing would still be taught and read and appreciated if we lived, you know, we were in a better place as a country and as a planet. But for better or worse, his words were in fact prophetic. And he still very much describes like the world that we're living in today.
1: So your biography organizes Baldwin's life around four consequential relationships. We've mentioned one. Well, actually mentioned two. Yaron Kazak was the last. Beaufort Delaney was the first. Tell us about these four relationships of Beaufort Delaney, Lucien Happersberger, Engin Jazar, and, of course, Yaron Kazak. Why did you organize this book around those four relationships?
2: So I organized this book around these four relationships in part because we have these excellent Baldwin biographies, a bunch of them. We haven't had, you know, a trade one in 30 years, but James Campbell and David Leeming and a couple other folks have written really, really important and excellent biographies. But there were these gaps in particular around these kind of same-sex bonds and how they influence his work. And so it felt like this was one way, especially given, you know, the primacy of love in Baldwin's work, to examine his life. Part of the challenge is that Baldwin was drawn to and involved with men romantically who were usually involved with women. So it's not exactly a gay love story because Baldwin himself rejected the category gay, and these lovers certainly did. So instead of sort of shying away from that, I instead leaned into it and said, what happens if we actually organize the book around these complicated relationships that were so central to his life and art? So Beaufort Delaney is the first one. He's an obvious choice because though they were not lovers, Beaufort is the painter that Baldwin met when he was 16 in Greenwich Village. And he was entering Beaufort's studio and being introduced to jazz and blues, which were outlawed in his home, that changed his life, as was seeing the paintings that Beaufort painted in his studio, and understanding in Baldwin's words that a black man could be an artist. Buford became what Baldwin called my spiritual father. And that's part of what the book explores, is how these relationships may be erotic, platonic, paternal, but also how they shift throughout his life. These were relationships that he, you know, it's organized by these four chapters, but these men don't disappear. They recur throughout his life in this kind of complex kinship structure that, as he put it, saved his life. So Buford's the first one. And when Baldwin gets to France, he falls in love pretty quickly with a young Swiss man named Lucien Happersberger. And it's Lucien who takes Baldwin to his family's Swiss chalet, nurses him back to health. And it's where Baldwin discovers the title for his first novel, Go Tell It on the Mountains, when they're off hiking. But he also is the only Black person for miles, but he's brought Bessie Smith records with him. And it's listening to her records in this, as he calls it, alabaster landscape, all this snow, that he finds the voice of his childhood and finishes the novel up there. In the process, he and Lucien also fall deeply in love, and Baldwin would dedicate his next novel, Giovanni's Room, to Lucien. This was a dramatic and difficult relationship in many ways. There were several breakups. And part of what I was interested in the book, and part of why I look at these relationships, it's not navel gazing. It's these relationships help us understand his creative process. These breakups with Lucien were immensely creatively productive. He was able to write Giovanni's Room because of this. He also had other kinds of breakups we could talk about with Richard Wright that were platonic. That breakup is what enabled him to write his first novel. Then the third character figure, Engin Jazar, is somebody who actually played Giovanni in a Greenwich Village actor studio, a sort of rendition of Giovanni's Room. Baldwin fell in love with him, but they became blood brothers, as they called each other. They cut their arms and mixed their blood. And Baldwin ended up following him to Istanbul in 1961, where he finished Another Country. And this is important because Istanbul, there's been a great book about it by the scholar Magdalena Zabarowska, but many people don't understand that Baldwin spent most of the 60s in Istanbul and would come back to engage in the March on Washington, et cetera, et cetera. And part of what this shows us is how, you know, looking at these breakups helps us understand that actually, in these impossible loves, is that Baldwin had an impossible love for America. He was going, breaking up with them, going back, writing books about it. This was part of the structure of his creative process. And this was true, in fact, very much with the fourth figure, Joran Kasek. They collaborated on Little Man, Little Man. He dedicated the novel If Beale Street Could Talk to him. And you see these beautiful love poems. And one of them I was out of print and unpublished that I discovered, where we really get an insight into how this kind of yearning, connection, return, how this was part of the way that Baldwin lived his life and how he created his art.
1: If you've just joined Writer's Voice, we're talking with Nicholas Boggs about his best-selling biography of James Baldwin, Baldwin, A Love Story.
3: How beautiful. So let's go back actually to his childhood, because it was so important, as it is with anyone in their formation, but in the themes that we've already touched upon. He grew up in poverty in Harlem under a domineering stepfather who called him ugly and who was a preacher and preached that white people were devils. How did that childhood shape both Baldwin's understanding of racism and his lifelong struggle to believe himself worthy of love?
2: Well, I begin the book with this scene when Baldwin's been taken to see the film, and he's like 10 or 11 years old, and he sees...
3: Say what film?
2: Sing Sing, 20 years in Sing Sing, 30 years in Sing Sing. And it stars Spencer Tracy, and also, more importantly, Betty Davis. And he had been told that his eyes were ugly and that his mother's eyes were ugly. And in fact, that was a kind of a sign that he wasn't biologically his father's. The eyes were the link to the mother. Baldwin had internalized this and believed it, but then when he saw Betty Davis's eyes, he realized that, in fact, his mother's eyes were beautiful and that his eyes were beautiful. More than that, that his eyes could be powerful, that his strangeness, as he put it, his strange eyes could be turned into weapons for witnessing the world. This was a very, very big moment for him. But it was still a longer journey to self-love. Buford Delaney was actually an important part of that. He painted these beautiful portraits of Baldwin in his teens that helped him see himself as a young man worthy of love. You know, but Baldwin was asked in an interview late in life, you grew up Black, poor, homosexual. You know, how was that? And what he said is, I hit the jackpot. You couldn't get more outrageous. And the material was phenomenal. He got to use it. So Baldwin understood, you know, that he came from a disadvantaged background, but he saw the advantages of this. He saw what he could see with those eyes that nobody else could see. And the other interesting thing about it is, yes, he grew up disadvantaged, but he also had these incredible teachers who recognized his brilliance very early on. You know, he had read the Bible, the only book his house was allowed in his house. By the time he was four, he'd read it all the way through. And he had some Harriet Beecher Stowe books. In school, he met Bill Miller, the teacher who took him to the film, Betty Davis film. They were both reading A Tale of Two Cities, and he had all these smart things to say about it. His junior high school English teacher was the Harlem Renaissance poet, Count A. Cullen. So, yes, he had some difficulties in his background, but he also, when hands were reached out to him by these teachers, he reached back. He was brave enough to do that. He was brave enough to go to Buford Delaney's studio. He was brave enough in his teens, late teens, to go and meet Richard Wright, the most famous living Black writer in the world. So, you know, I think that's really key to understanding. And it's also why looking at relationships in his life is so important, because it's these kinds of relationships that he not only wrote about, he was all writing about human, the messiness of human relationships, but these are also the ones that saved his life, that made his art possible.
3: You mentioned how he could see with those strange eyes. There's a lovely scene that you paint in the book between Buford and Baldwin when Buford asks him to look at a muddy little pool in the street. Tell us about that and what kind of a revelation came from that.
2: This is a very famous story that Baldwin wrote about and also talked about a lot in interviews. Basically, they're walking down Broadway one day, and Buford, who often speaks in parables and aphorisms and is this kind of shaman-like figure, points down at a gutter and says, "Look." And what do you see? And Baldwin says, "I see a gutter." And he says, "Look again." And when Baldwin looks this time, he sees on the surface of the water, the black water, like mercury, the buildings around them are being reflected back into something beautiful. This was a lesson in how to see the world as an artist that he would use when he was writing. It really changed his perspective on how to create art. Those are the lessons that Buford gave him, how to look, how to be an artist, and also that, as Baldwin put it, all great art is created out of love. These are lessons that Baldwin carried with him to France, and then Buford eventually followed him there, and then followed him to Istanbul and the south of France. And it's just a beautiful example of how Baldwin lived this life. He loved his family in Harlem, but when he spent so much of his life abroad, he had to construct these alternative families, really. And Buford was sort of the spiritual father of that family.
3: And he ended up taking care of Buford as well, which I think is really lovely. Buford had some real challenges with mental illness. It sounds right, like schizophrenia. And Baldwin returned that care that he had been given.
2: He absolutely did. I mean, he was devastated by Buford's death in 1979. You know, the reality is Baldwin died only 8 years later. And I don't think they're unrelated. You know, people often talk about how married couples might die around the same time. And this wasn't right around the same time. They weren't a married couple, but there was a way that he lost. This was the loss of his primary partner in a way. They were certain kind of life partners. They were committed to each other in this really deep and complicated way. I mean, Baldwin was actually so upset by Buford's death that he couldn't attend the funeral. And he later regretted that. But there were complicated reasons why he couldn't do that, related to other people saying that Baldwin had stolen some paintings that he hadn't in fact stolen. But the point is, this bond was so deep. And really, I think once Buford was no longer there, in a way, he felt like he had lost his North Star.
3: And what's so interesting, too, is that this was not a sexual relationship, although what you imply is that Buford was attracted to Baldwin, but that he understood that Baldwin needed a mentor, not a lover.
2: That's right. Baldwin talked about this. He never wrote about this in anything published, but he talked about it in a late life interview with David Leamy. In fact, that's available at the Beinecke Library. And he talked about that. And I think that's important. We live in an era, you know, where Baldwin was 16 when he met Buford and he was 36. So people hear that and they kind of, whoa, you know, he's a minor, et cetera. But there was no attempt on Buford's part to kind of have a sexual relationship with Baldwin. Buford was an incredibly recessive person, and he never really had a long-term or even really short-term romantic relationships. So it wasn't like an incident occurred. I think this is something that Baldwin felt ambiently. And it's true, later in life, Buford accepted this role, but he would get kind of jealous of Baldwin's lovers, you know, in the same way that, you know, we can get jealous of our friends' lovers, right? If we, if they're spending less time with us, et cetera, et cetera. This is a natural thing, but it just points once again to the various, the way that Baldwin's relationships escape categorization. Remember, he rejected all these categories, black, white, gay, straight, even male, female later in his life. So his relationships, not surprisingly, also kind of escape the kind of categories that we impose on them. Now, even though he spoke about Joran Kozak, that relationship as a marriage, in fact, even though Joran was married to a woman at the time. So this is an unconventional life that he was leading. And all of these figures, Engin as well, had bonds with Baldwin that in our contemporary world, or even then, didn't really have the language for describing. And that was part of the challenge of this book, but also why I felt it was important to write it.
3: And when you say unconventional, not unconventional in the sense of épater le bourgeoisie, you know, the shock the bourgeoisie, but unconventional because conventions limit authenticity. And in my experience of Baldwin, there's a wonderful biographical film about him. You know, his authenticity just comes through so vividly. You know, he was just no bullshit.
2: When it mattered, there was no bullshit. I agree. And he was a truth teller. I think it's a reason why young people today are very drawn to Baldwin. You know, we live in an era where truth is so manipulated. And I think there's an exhaustion, actually, of among young people in particular, but all of us, with being lied to and being manipulated. Baldwin was telling the truth. I mean, you know, he could also joke around and have some funny moments and all of that. But when it came to the things that really mattered, you know, how we treat each other as human beings, he was always telling the truth.
3: This is Writer's Voice, and I'm Francesca Rhiannon. My guest is Nicholas Boggs, and we're talking about his best-selling biography of James Baldwin, Baldwin, A Love Story. I want to step back in time just for one more time, because I want to talk about how the faith that he grew up in influenced his writing. As a teenager, he became Brother Baldwin, a celebrated child preacher whose congregations eclipsed his own stepfather's. And yet, at the same time, he privately wrestled with his attraction to other males. The church seems at once to be a refuge, a form of repressing his own desires, and an artistic apprenticeship. Talk about that.
2: Yeah, that's very well put. He captures this conflict in his essays like The Fire Next Time, but also so beautifully in his first novel, Go Tell on the Mountain, about John, who's a child preacher, much like Baldwin, who's wrestling with his desires for Elisha, another young man at the church, boy at the church. And, you know, the church was so formative for Baldwin. He became a preacher in a way to kind of one-up his father, right? And he succeeded at it. But it also was a way of not dealing with his desires, finding community, finding a place where he could connect with people without having to truly face himself. And he really had a crisis after he was quote-unquote saved. He was also writing for the school newspaper, and also meeting Buford, I think, helped him see another way. And he ended up leaving the church to become a writer, and then he thought that the church was hypocritical and that he was being hypocritical. But interestingly, in his life, he took the rhetoric of the church and it thoroughly infused his nonfiction, his fiction in dazzling ways. But not just that, he also, 1957, made his first trip south. And that is when he returned to the black church, actually, to see Martin Luther King give a speech. He also met with King privately, and he was transformed by this experience. He was reminded of the power of the church. But in these new ways, he saw, oh, you know, this church that he had left in this context with King was actually a powerful site of authentic community. And even more than that, it was the site of political mobilization. So this was a massive transformation. Before that, he was thinking of himself really as an artist, as a novelist, as a playwright. This was a moment.

0: he had been writing about how white masculinity and whiteness were sort of these repressions that injured the white person as much. But I think when King said it, it sort of renewed his interest in the possibilities of understanding again that racism is a white problem, not a black problem. He's in this congregation, and he also, one of the other things that King said to his congregation was, yes, we know that white people are doing lots of messed up things, but we also have to stop, as black people, stop accepting it and actually tell them, you cannot be accommodationist down here in the South or anywhere towards white people. You have to say, segregation is wrong, and I hope you do something, as King put it, by tomorrow morning at 9 a.m. So I think he saw that this move of convincing white people, right, that they were damaging themselves as much as others could be an effective rhetorical strategy. It's something that he probably brought to perfection in The Fire Next Time, the essay that landed him on the cover of Time magazine in 1963. I think today, when we look back at it, it's interesting. It seems, as well as his call for his nephew, to love white people, I wonder if Baldwin would have the same approach, because that approach didn't seem to work so well in the long term. I mean, there were inroads, but the persistence of division and racism in this country makes you think it is a white problem, but asking black people to love the white people who are still oppressing them decades later is a conundrum and a quandary, I would say. But it was certainly, and even later in the 70s, Baldwin kind of made this turn away from this kind of Martin Luther King style approach into essays and novels that were no longer really concerned with interracial collaboration in the same way. Instead, he was really looking more closely at the black family, at black liberation, at black communities in his later novels, If Beale Street Could Talk, Just Above My Head, and Tell Me How Long the Train's Been Gone.
1: And yet I still think that the approach that hasn't been done, and I think is important, is for white people to understand how racism hurts them. Taking accountability is key, but I'm not sure that deep down things are going to change until both men who ascribe to kind of toxic masculinity, which is the dominant mode, and also very linked in some ways to racism. I think Baldwin understood that completely. Intersectionality before that term ever came about. I don't think things will change until they understand how diminished they are as human beings. And I think that's true for any oppressor.
0: I think it's true. Baldwin has that famous quote that I'm going to mess up because it's a bit of a tongue twister, but it's something like, not everything can be changed. But nothing, you have to face it in order to have a chance of it being changed. And that is why this erasure of, history right now, as you mentioned, is such a problem, because we cannot face the past if the past is erased. If the past is not out there for us to examine in truthful ways.
1: And also a reason why this book is so important.
0: Well, thank you.
1: In my next question, I'm put in mind of an interview, and I think it's in that movie. It is I Am Not a Negro, I believe is the name of that movie.
0: I Am Not Your Negro, Raoul Peck's excellent documentary, yes.
1: I Am Not Your Negro, exactly. Yes, that his conversation with William F. Buckley in there, not that Buckley was a liberal, he wasn't, but Baldwin was famous for saying things about America that white liberals didn't want to hear. That supposedly enlightened people were often just as invested in racial hierarchy as anyone else. Could you say more about that?
0: Well, he had an interesting relationship with white liberals because he was saying things that they didn't want to hear. On the other hand, he was saying things they did want to hear, which, The Fire Next Time was such a sensation in part because it kind of towed that line. They did want to hear, they kind of wanted to be told that they weren't doing the right thing, but that they could. This was what he was, if the relatively conscious whites and relatively conscious blacks can come together, they can change the world. Of course, this is sort of urging white liberals. White liberals want to think of themselves as relatively conscious, at least, right? So it's kind of urging them, right, to really meet the civil rights moment. It's a strategic move that Baldwin made, several times in his career in different ways on television as well. The problem is that

0: is actually, you know, after the Fire Next Time, in his later works that I was just referencing, No Name in the Street, his essay collection, 1972. This is when he's no longer saying, let's come together in these ways. He's saying, you have failed. You have failed to come together in these ways. And as he put it, how much time do you want for your progress? And this is part of why you see in the 70s, suddenly the critics are saying, oh, he's lost his way. His novels are a mess. You know, he's repeating himself. Well, he was repeating himself because things weren't changing and they needed to be said again. So, you know, this is his relationship with white liberals in that sense was evolving and complicated. With Buckley, that debate is fascinating because, you know, people are today, even more so than then, I would say, like, drawn to that because it's such a kind of amazing masterclass in code switching. He's moving between, you know, black vernacular and the black church and even like the King's English, right? He's out Englishing the English. To me, what's interesting though is that our culture seems so fixated on that debate when in fact, you know, I don't think that that debate was as important to him as it has become in our culture. If you think about the things that were happening before and after that, a few months earlier, his dear friend, Lorraine Hansberry, who was a real socialist, right, and was pushing him to think in broader ways, she died of cancer early at the age of 34, and he was devastated. Just 3 days after the debate with Buckley, in what was a far more, I think, life-changing experience, he gets the phone call that Malcolm X has been murdered. Those two events transformed him, especially the murder of Malcolm X, turning him, this is when he really understood, right, that this approach, this conciliatory approach was not working. This is when he understood more and more that Malcolm X had some, you know, important points. And then later that the Black Panthers had some important points. We're doing important work building black communities. If the country was not going to do so, they were going to build the infrastructure themselves, right, to make black lives viable. So the Buckley debate is very interesting. I think of it as a turning point, a kind of apotheosis moment for Baldwin of what Toni Morrison called the white gaze. Baldwin was writing in part for the white gaze and performing for the white gaze through the 60s. But by the later in that decade, there was this turn away that I described before that Baldwin is less well known for in the popular imagination.
1: And yet the irony is that both assassinations of Martin Luther King and Malcolm X came at a time when both men were turning more towards a class analysis of struggle than a racial analysis. And I have long thought that that was the real thing that led to their death, because I don't think their deaths were something out of the lone gunman out of the blue. But it is in their willingness to begin to heal the divisions that the ruling class is so desperate to maintain in order to maintain its own power. What's your comment on that?
0: Yeah, I mean, I think as soon as you start looking very closely at class or race, you see that they are twinned. You know, they are conjoined. There's no way in this country that they can be pried apart because for many reasons, but just, you know, the slave trade is one of them, that the way that that is a class system, class hierarchy, as well as a racial hierarchy, and the disenfranchisement that it puts into being, even, you know, post-emancipation, Reconstruction, et cetera, it does. If it's never truly addressed and faced the history of it as it hasn't been, then those kinds of inequalities will always persist. So for Baldwin, you know, certainly for Malcolm X, as you mentioned, the class analysis and the race analysis always have to be thought of together.
1: Yeah, and I think that's why people use the term racial capitalism.
0: Exactly.
1: This is Writer's Voice, and I'm Francesca Rhiannon. My guest is Nicholas Boggs, and we're talking about his best-selling biography of James Baldwin, Baldwin, A Love Story. So in his final years, as you pointed out before, he settled in the south of France with Joran Kazak. What was that household like? It became a kind of welcome table for many people, another family of choice. Could you describe that to him and how his view of love might have been informed or developed by that household?
0: So Baldwin, as I said, Baldwin spent much of the 60s in Istanbul and directed a play there. And when he left there in 1969, he wasn't sure where to go, and he was very ill. He often fell ill when he was having sort of emotional difficulties. And his best friend, Mary Painter, and his agent at the time, Trier French, suggested he go back to St. Paul de Vence, where he had visited once. And he stayed in a hotel, and then he saw a for rent sign across the street. And it was this old pied noir, which is a white Algerian woman who was kind of, well, she was a racist. Somehow, he moved into her house and rented a room, but she, you know, she put up a dresser against his door that came to the rest of the house. She was so scared of him. They forged this unlikely friendship, as Baldwin often did in his life, actually. Baldwin was capable of connecting with people in bars and elsewhere who were racists. And in part, he wanted to understand the way the racist mind worked. And in part, he really wanted to transform people, even on that sort of personal level with strangers. So anyway, eventually they became very close friends, almost family. He buys the house from her. He settles into this beautiful property overlooking the Mediterranean. And it's there that he really has a renaissance in the 70s, writes several works. And his lovers come visit him. His brother David comes and lives with him. Buford comes. You know, Josephine Baker comes by, Nina Simone, Miles Davis. It's like, it becomes this incredible, in fact, at a certain point, there are so many people coming there that he has to escape back to Istanbul one summer in the 80s or elsewhere. But it really became this kind of idyllic spot. He had written to Engin Cezar earlier in his life that his dream someday was to have a home, as he wrote, by the side of the mountain and the edge of the sea. And this is what he finally had at this home, in his home in St. Paul de Vence. And, you know, at the time of his death, he was working on a play called The Welcome Table, which you just mentioned. And this was a table where people would gather from all walks of life, his friends and lovers and townspeople, and have these kinds of meaningful conversations. Toni Morrison would come over as well. And so he was working on a play that was sort of based on that. He had transformed himself into an aging blues singer, diva, Laverne. And this play was never fully put on, but it was his last sort of completed literary work, The Welcome Table.
1: And yet he died young.
0: He accomplished so much. I mean, having written this book, I'm always shocked that he died at 63, because his life had so many twists and turns, and he witnessed so many huge events in the world. And he wrote so many books that 63, but the fact of the matter is, he was very, very active up until the end. He was still writing. He was still thinking. He was writing about the Reagan years, you know. He was writing, beginning to write about the AIDS epidemic. He was beginning to talk about it. And so it is a shame for so many reasons. But one of them is that, you know, he was writing at the end of his life. People wanted to say that he was passé, but in fact, he was writing about precisely the issues that we are, that we're dealing with now. What we think about is trans debates. He was really writing about kind of non-binary gender at that time. And he was also writing in his last nonfiction book about the Atlanta child murders. He was actually writing about the way that the media cycle, the way that it represented black people in ways that are very relevant now for the manipulation of truth, but also the way that we are constantly desensitized to black suffering through our phones, or the suffering of people with all these images that are sent our way. He was very interested in that phenomenon, actually, in the history of racism later in his life. So he, in fact, was not passé. He was, you know, people sometimes say, well, what would Baldwin say about today? And I said, well, it's not for me to imagine, but we don't have to imagine, because he was actually writing about it, a lot of these issues, in his later work.
1: Well, it is just a terrific biography, a terrific read. Nicholas Boggs, it's just been a delight to talk with you about Baldwin, A Love Story. Thanks so much.
0: Thank you so much.
1: Nicholas Boggs has co-edited a reissue of a children's book by Baldwin and Yoron Kazak, Little Man, Little Man. And find a link to an excerpt from Baldwin, A Love Story at writersvoice.net. Next, another groundbreaking queer artist, Keith Haring. Stay tuned after this recording of Langston Hughes reading his poem, The Weary Blues.
2: One of the poems that I wrote in Harlem in the 1920s is a poem called the weary blues. Droning a drowsy, syncopated tune, rocking back and forth to a mellow croon, I heard a Negro play. Down on Lenox Avenue the other night, by the pale, dull pallor of an old gaslight, he did a lazy sway, did a lazy sway, to the tune of those weary blues. With his ebony hands on each ivory key, he made that poor piano moan with melody, oh, blues. Swaying to and fro on his rickety stool, he played that sad, raggy tune like a musical fool. Sweet blues, coming from a black man's soul, oh, blues. In a deep song voice with a melancholy tone, I heard that Negro sing, that old piano moan. Ain't got nobody in all this world, ain't got nobody but myself. I was going to quit my frowning and put my troubles on the shelf. Thump, thump, thump, went his foot on the floor. Played a few chords, then he sang some more. I got the weary blues and I can't be satisfied. Got the weary blues, can't be satisfied. I ain't happy no more, and I wish that I had died. Far into the night he crooned that tune. The stars went out, and so did the moon. The singer stopped playing and went to bed. While the weary blues echoed through his head, he slept like a rock or a man that's dead.
1: Langston Hughes, The Weary Blues. Welcome back to Writer's Voice. I'm Francesca Rhiannon. 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Keith Haring wanted art to belong to everybody. He drew in the New York subway, collaborated with graffiti artists, and sold T-shirts and pins at his pop shop. And for that, much of the established art world treated him with suspicion. In this excerpt from my 2024 conversation with Brad Gooch about his biography, Radiant, The Life and Line of Keith Haring, we talk about Haring's determination to break down the boundary between high art and popular culture, and the ideas behind Haring's instantly recognizable visual language. We also talk about Haring's legacy as an artist and activist and an influence on later generations who share his belief in bringing art out of elite institutions and into public life. Let's listen now. He was part of, you call it a double art market. In other words, his public art, which he was very dedicated to. He believed in that art should be free, it should be for the people. He would even give away a lot of his art on the one hand, and then on the other hand, of course, he had a meteoric rise where his paintings would sell for tens of thousands of dollars. The reaction of the art world to him was extremely suspicious. And do you think it's because he straddled this line and they couldn't quite trust him because he was a public artist, a graffiti artist?
3: Yeah, I mean, it's certainly at that time he was, you know, crossing this boundary in so many ways that hadn't been crossed. So one is this distinction between high art and low art. Like cartoons are low art, abstract paintings are high art, and museums and galleries are about that. Diego Cortez, who was a curator I talked to a lot, who did an important show, New York New Wave, around that time, said, you know, the galleries in the 70s, like when Keith arrives in New York, were white rooms with white people drinking white wine. So it was a very kind of minimalist temperament and aesthetic. And Keith did everything that he could do to blow that system apart. And that bothered people. The other was he, as you said, he had this slogan, art for everybody. And that was really a concept that was driving him. And part of finding a way to do this, besides the subway drawings project, and after that it, you know, died out for various reasons after about 5 years, including people ripping off, because he was now famous, cutting out the drawings and, you know, taking them upstairs to sell them, which wasn't his intention. He started something called the Pop Shop. And the Pop Shop was meant to, Leo Castelli, the dealer, said that it itself was a work of art. I mean, it was an immersive environment. painted by Keith, and he sold t-shirts that he saw as prints and pins and like a new genre of art merchandise. This sort of triggered a pretty fierce reaction. Surprisingly, when you read back on some of the critics of that time, they're so vehement about all this. And one of them, Robert Hughes, who was the critic at Time Magazine, powerful, had really targeted Haring and Basquiat. And he would call Haring Keith Boring. And he called Basquiat Jean-Michel Basket Case. He said that Keith was a disco decorator. So there was also a kind of homophobia that was at work in people's resistance to Keith and to his art. And he was drawing these big penises, which was the kiss of death at the time. Interesting in writing the biography is how thoughtfully this young kid, Keith Haring, coming from Kutztown, was sort of putting together his ideas about art in his career. And really, you know, taking courses at SVA that then informed his work, like semiotics. And that's where he got the idea about having your own vocabulary or your own language, which he creates. And he was also influenced by the Nova Convention, which was in the East Village in the late 70s, which was a tribute to William Burroughs. And Keith went, and it was one of the more profoundly affecting events, because Burroughs had developed this idea of the cut-up, and you would take language and you would cut it up on the page, and then you would get, by chance, randomly, a different story being told. Keith then started doing this with his figures, and the same was true. So he said, I mean, if you have two babies crawling after a dog, is different than a barking dog crawling after one baby or something like that. So it depends how you arrange. So he would arrange and rearrange in some ways, but they were also like comic strips. So the comic strips, the likes of which no one had quite seen, but still familiar from that format. And just that your medium would resemble a comic strip. I mean, all this was Keith's desire to communicate. And he also said in an early journal, while he was still at School of Visual Arts, the message is the message. So sort of putting aside Marshall McLuhan, the medium is the message. Keith wasn't at all an ironic artist. He wasn't an artist of surface. And he was very interested in finding a way to communicate and communicate on these different levels that would include. So how do you include kids, and how do you include different socioeconomic backgrounds? How do you include the art people and the business people? And that was his mission, I think.
1: This is Writer's Voice, and I'm Francesca Rhiannon. Our guest today is Brad Gooch, author of the definitive new biography, Radiant, The Life and Line of Keith Haring. And he also had very deep relationships with Black and Latino graffiti artists, street kids, like LA2. You tell a great story in which, tell us who LA2 was, and a great story about him. This was a kid who was still in high school, maybe even not quite middle school. I think he was like maybe 14 or 15.
3: Yeah, he was 15 when he met him. So, yeah, I mean, LA2, Keith moves to the even lower east side at a certain point to Broome Street near Soho. And he's seeing around him all of, as I said, at that time on the subways, it was the high moment of the wild style of graffiti. So these subway cars were covered with big bubble lettering and all these kind of bright colors, yet de Kooning kind of scale, which Keith admired. He would just, instead of taking the subway, he would sit there on a bench and watch the trains go through. He, on the street, he keeps seeing this tag, which is the signature of a graffiti artist, which was LA2. And kept wanting to find out who he was and admired him. At one point, then Keith is invited to, when they're having a group of artists paint the courtyard playground of a public school, and someone there knows LA too, and it's this someone, it's a kid, Angel Ortiz, who lived in the project nearby, and eventually brings their intermediary brings LA to meet Keith. He invites him to the studio at a certain point and asks him, he still at first doesn't believe, are you really LA2? And he has him draw paint on the surface, and then Keith starts kind of drawing around it. So they do a collaborative work in that way. And then he needs to go and have dinner with LA2's mom, because they divide the money on these works that they've done together, that Keith sold one for $1,200, I think. So she was sort of suspicious, since there was drug money going around, and what was her 16-year-old doing with this cash? And, you know, eventually it leads to, over a couple of years, Keith and LA2 doing a lot of work, sculptures together, paintings together. When he has his first show at the Tony Schiaffrazzi Gallery, LA2 and Keith have a basement, a black lit kind of display of all this work in the basement. Keith takes him with him to Tokyo, and they do varying kind of collaborative works. So he, you know, he had these connections, and he was very enthralled, especially with, you know, Black and Puerto Rican culture, I would say, and this had an erotic component too. I mean, his first boyfriend, Juan DuBose, was a Black DJ. His second boyfriend, Juan Rivera, was Puerto Rican. And Keith was very interested. I mean, I get asked the question about whether this was ripping off this, you know, different cultures and people, but it seemed more that he was just, he really desired to be part of that community. And he actually loved going and having dinner with Juan DuBose's family, or going to Harlem for Thanksgiving. And at some points it becomes a little too enthusiastic and naive. Keith writes at a certain point that I'm not really white inside, which is, you know, so there's a naivete to it, and there's a, we would now say, a, you know, blinkered attitude towards his own entitlement. But it wasn't particularly conniving or mean. It just seemed to be part of his enthusiasms, and Keith was all about following his enthusiasms in an obsessive way, and he had been since he was a kid.
1: Now, I know you have to go soon, so I was really struck that there's a poignant vignette that you have at the end of the book. It's on the last full day of Keith Haring's life, when a friend tells him that he will do everything to see that Haring's legacy lasts. So I wonder if you could talk about Keith Haring's legacy, because so much of what he did is still absolutely relevant today. I mean, police brutality, and, you know, it's maybe not AIDS, but now it is, you know, health disparities, and Ronald Reagan you can supplant with Donald Trump. So tell us about his legacy and what he means for us today.
3: Yes, we need him. I mean, partly his legacy is there because he set it up. I'm thinking of that he set up a foundation. So very young, 28 years old, facing his own death, he set up a foundation, put up a board of directors, and assigned them, I mean, in certain way, you know, to protect his own work and legacy, but also to be this charitable organization that would give away money, especially to issues involving AIDS and young people. And that foundation has now given away over $43 million. So there's a way in which he he set up a special kind of legacy for himself. And it says a lot about him. Other artists weren't setting up that kind of foundation. Also, he was taken up by a second generation of artists, and that's something that can't really be forced, I think. And I'm thinking of Kaas, Banksy, Shepard Fairey, and these were all artists who were, you know, activists and also interested in hitting the wider public with their work, and therefore with licensing and things. So I think in the same way that Haring had come to New York and looked at Andy Warhol as a kind of template and hero for what he wanted to do, you get now this other generation. There are a lot of young artists who look at Haring that way. Also, I spoke to, and it's in the end of this interview, at the end of the book, to Ann Temkin, who's the chief curator of painting and sculpture at MoMA. And she was first, she kind of apologized to me for the institution. I mean, while Keith was alive, no museum in America showed his work. MoMA didn't show his work. And they didn't buy work. So they kind of missed that moment. But she said, again, she felt the part of it was that it was certain radical artwork. It can take 30 years before people can really see what it is. And that happened with Monet's water lilies, happened with the abstract expressionist painters. And she felt, you know, Keith is kind of at that 30-year mark. And especially when you see the work in museums, you see that it's kind of enduring power separated from all of the 80s clubs and the music and the general confetti of it all. Especially now that it does seem very familiar that you have artists who are interested in have Keith Haring missions of democratizing art, of creating their own kind of personal, original language and vocabulary, of working on any available surface, and certainly of activism and creating community. And this feeling, Keith's time felt distressing to them and to the Club 57 crowd, and New York could be difficult, and the politics was repressive, and yet they still acted out. And I think that we feel in a similarly stressful moment, and, you know, it's helpful to have not Keith Haring himself, then this sort of Keith Haring spirit alive, so that, I mean, he seems more than ever one of us. I mean, I think his work makes even more sense now than it made in the 80s.
1: Brad Gooch talking with me in 2024 about his biography of Keith Haring, Radiant. 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

0: to be African.
1: Portuguese colonization of Africa began during the 15th century as Portugal sought access to Asia via the Indian Ocean, gold from the African continent, and engaged in the competitive colonization that arose from the European nation states at that time. By the advent of the Berlin Conference of the late 19th century, Portugal had established a presence in six African countries: Angola, Mozambique, Cape Verde, Guinea-Bissau, Sao Tome, and Principe. Armed struggle in the Portuguese colonies began during the 1960s and led to the formation of the MPLA in Angola, Frelimo in Mozambique, the PAIGC in Guinea-Bissau, and Cape Verde. Among the visionaries of the PAIGC from Guinea-Bissau was Amilcar Cabral, an agricultural engineer, intellectual, and poet who became the global face of the PAIGC. Over a 20-year period until independence in the 1970s, the PAIGC established liberated zones throughout Guinea-Bissau and focused on health, education, the importance of consciousness, and growing the new African citizen. Dr. Sonia Vaz Borges is an interdisciplinary militant historian and social political organizer. She has a BA in Modern and Contemporary History and Politics and International Affairs from Lisbon, a master's degree from the Faculty of Humanities, University of Lisbon. She received her doctorate degree in philosophy from Humboldt University of Berlin, along with filmmaker Felipe Cesar. Dr. Borges co-authored the short film Navigating the Pilot School. Her book, Militant Education, Liberation Struggle, Consciousness, the PAIGC Education in Guinea-Bissau, 1963-1978, published on Peter Lang Press, focuses on liberation schools and the concept and practice developed by the PAIGC. She is currently developing a new project focused on her concept of the errant, what we refer to as walking archives, and the processes of memory and imagination. Dr. Borges, thanks for joining Africa Today.
2: Thank you very much for the invitation.
1: Good. This has been a long project. How long have you been working on this project?
2: Well, I've been working in this project for 7 years, exactly since 2012, when I moved to Berlin to start my PhD, and finished here last year in New York at the Graduate Center as a postdoctoral at the Center for Place, Culture, and Politics at CUNY Graduate Center.
1: Mm-hmm.
2: So in total, like 7 years.
1: What is a militant, interdisciplinary militant historian, Sonia? What is that?
2: Well, I was, as you present me, like, I was trained as an historian in Portugal. Throughout my academic life and my professional life, I started to realize that calling myself just an historian was too limited once I was involved in very other disciplines like sociology, psychology, and anthropology, and so on, and politics too. So I found that, like, calling myself an historian, it was just too limited. So that's why I call myself an interdisciplinary historian, because I work in different areas, especially also with the work of activism, which I substitute the word for the word. I substitute the word activism for militant, because I believe that activism became so globalized and so empty word that if I call myself a militant and the way that I do my work, which reflects the way I do my work, so that's why I call myself militant interdisciplinary historian.
1: Mm-hmm. Uh-huh. Give us some background on those two countries that we're talking about today, Guinea-Bissau and Cape Verde, where they're located, size, proximity, so we can get a visual picture here.
2: Well, wow, that's a quite long question, Walter. I'll make it a little bit short. Cape Verde and Guinea-Bissau, they are located on the west coast of the of Africa. Cape Verde is an archipelago in the Atlantic Ocean, and Guinea-Bissau has part of the country is located in the continent, and then there have some islands like the Bijagos Islands, also in the Atlantic. I don't know how far they are away from each other, but throughout history, at least from Portuguese colonization, from the 16th century, Cape Verde and Guinea-Bissau was under the same administration as Cape Verde till 90s. Wait, let me see if I see it right. 1879. So, and that was when both administrations became separate. Cape Verde gained his independence on July 5 of 1975, and Guinea-Bissau self-proclaimed their independence in 1973, but it was only recognized by Portugal in 1974 on September 10th. So they actually celebrate two independence dates. But the valid one actually is September 24 from 1973. Mm-hmm. More information about the land, the two countries, I think is very important to, at least in the case of Cape Verde, to break with this myth that the islands were inhabited by the time that the Portuguese arrived. Of course, when they arrived there, probably they didn't found any kind of human trace, but it's being referred since ancient times about the islands. So to say like Cape Verde started to exist only on the 15th century when Portuguese so-called discovered, I think is very limited. And this is also part of the way why I call myself an interdisciplinary militant historian, to break like this myth and to try to unpack this colonial history that is being reported till today.
1: The character, I mean, there's a notion historians often talk about the varieties of the styles of colonialism, the French model, the Portuguese model, the English model, etc. What were the characteristics? I know in the book you used the term assimilada. What are the characteristics of Portuguese colonialism as it impacted what Portugal referred to as its territories, as its provinces?
2: Well, Portugal, let me see how I'm going to answer to you this one. Well, you mentioned the category of the assimilado, which was a category that Portuguese colonialism developed. Not that the Portuguese colonialism developed, it is spread throughout colonial countries. France had their own version. England had their own version. So the category of the assimilado is basically how do you civilize the African, so-called uncivilized, into a civilized one. So throughout that, there is a process developed by colonial governments so they could become assimilados, which mm-hmm. means like Portuguese or French from second class. But even if they get to the category of the assimilado, that doesn't mean that it was forever. That category, according to government colonialism rules, they could be taken from them by any problem that would happen. For example, not paying the taxes, or if you go if you have a court presence and things like that. So the category of the assimilado was just provisory one, and you have to work in order to keep it.
1: The title of the book, Militant Education, Liberation Struggle, Consciousness, the PAIGC Education in Guinea-Bissau, 1963 to 1978. The way in which you have the title together, are you making a link? I'll let you explain it, between militant education and consciousness, liberation struggle and consciousness. Why that framing of the title there, Professor Borges?
2: Mm-hmm. The framing of the title is more related with the dynamic of the book and how we understand and how I want people to understand militant education. So I started militant education because that was the term that was used on PAIGC documents in the curricula, in the school curricula. They had a class that called militant education. But also to understand that militant education is not just an end product, but also a process. So it's a process of the liberation struggle, which the liberation struggle is also a process of the consciousness. So that's why I chose these three words in order for the book title. But if you read the book, you actually start to realize that somehow the way the book is divided, you start with the consciousness, and then the liberation struggle, and then the militant education.
1: The name I think that we most often hear associated with the struggle of the PAIGC is Amilcar Cabral. And I think you mentioned in there that it's somewhere in your intro there, you're talking about, you know, that this is about more, this is a different picture just simply from Amilcar Cabral. As we move from Amilcar Cabral, why does Cabral, the Secretary General of the PAIGC, why does he receive such prominence? And how much of it was a challenge to write about this struggle and for it to not necessarily focus on Cabral?
2: Well, that was a huge challenge, not to erase Cabral from the book, because that's impossible, but not to make him the center of the book, as normally his geography is making made of him. Most of the books is about Cabral, is about his work, is about his travels, or otherwise is about the military side, but also Cabral is very present on it. So, and this is also the way that we historians are trained, that we focus in the main character and forgot that this main character is supported by a whole amount of people that is not reflected, or their stories are not reflected on how Cabral came to life, basically. So writing this book, because during my master, I wrote about Cabral. My master thesis was about a semi-biography of Cabral inside the liberation struggle. But throughout the years and about reading Cabral, I was very concerned in trying to understand with whom Cabral had made the struggle. Who were the other people? Who were the other names? So if you read the liberation struggle, it became some kind of a very theoretical thing and less human, the way that it's portrayed. So my goal with this book was to focus on the people's stories of how Cabral influenced them and how they influenced Cabral. So Cabral is in the book, but has part of people's life and not an isolated one.
1: Mm-hmm. How did you come to that process, Sonia, where you became concerned or interested in that? You're saying that you're interested in the people who influenced Cabral, not just this picture of Cabral. What about your research or about your background or your course of life here led you to think that way?
2: Well, I was very, very, there was a certain point. I'm reading Cabral since I was 23 years old. I'll not say how old I am right now. But I'm reading for a long period of time Cabral. So it gets to a point in my life or throughout the readings that the writing of Cabral became very abstract to me. And I was curious, like, if this struggle really happens, which it happened, of course, but that's just a formulation of a question, if this struggle really happened, who were the other people? And where can I find them? And it was not so long ago that that independence happened. So most of these people must be alive. So it was more a curiosity of giving a shape, a face, and a body, and other stories to the struggle that was not just focused on Cabral.
1: Mm-hmm.
2: So the project started more as a curiosity of me understanding how one makes a liberation struggle, how one gets involved in a liberation struggle, and how one lives after the liberation struggle, but also to know the faces, to know the body, to know the thoughts, to have this human side of the liberation struggle.
1: Well, are you just a curious person, or was there some professor that raised some issues or something about the relationship between yourself and your country that seemed to be unclear? I won't keep asking you the question, but I'm just trying to get at the root about, there's not a wealth of books written that seem to drill behind the personalities, and you've chosen to do that with this. But let's keep going here. You talked, and I think one of the most interesting sections, at least when I was reading very early on in the book, where you talked about the PAIGC educational project within its minor and major program. And you talked about this notion, beautiful quote there, that Cabral says that, look, this is not about a flag or a national anthem. The decision to establish a liberation movement, your thoughts on how you wrote about that. Why did this happen at this moment with this consciousness?
2: Well, I think it's important to understand the liberation struggle as a ongoing process and response. So we like to set a date, like the struggle started in the PAIGC was founded in 1959, and so on. But if you see the struggle as an ongoing process, from, for example, in the case of Guinea-Bissau, that after the liberation, after the Berlin conference, they had to go through, there were several resistance campaigns against Portuguese colonialism, and this lasted till 1936, and this is also part of the liberation struggle. And then you have these students who travel from Guinea-Bissau, Cape Verde, Angola, Mozambique, and they found themselves in Portugal. And they started this process of re-education of themselves, of understanding what actually are we doing here in this country, and what is happening in our countries, and then crossing the information. So it's important to understand what a liberation struggle is as an ongoing process. Could you repeat the second part of the question, if you don't mind?
1: Yeah, I was just saying the why, because you're addressing why people start a liberation struggle. What happens there? I wanted you just to dialogue around that section there that you wrote on, where he says the liberation struggle is more than just a national anthem or a flag. I mean, some of this comes to me, Professor Borges, because it's your book takes a different tact than many books that talk about the liberation struggle. I'm just interested in your thoughts as you begin to explore as to, well, why did the people of the MPLA, why did the people of Frelimo, why did the people of the PAIGC and the other Portuguese colony decide that this was the moment for a liberation struggle? And you can also talk about some of the other outside forces, if we want to call that, the events in the 1960s in the United States and independence movements on the African continent.
2: Well, there is an amazing network of how these movements came to life and how they influence each other. In the case of Portugal, Portuguese colonized territories, it came from their experience in the country. In Portugal, like living there, their countries, Cape Verde, Guinea-Bissau, Angola, Mozambique, and then find themselves in Portugal and try. And then one thing is to leave the colonialism where you're born, and the other thing is to leave the colonialism in a third country, if we can say that. And then having the influences, for example, when you start to read like Marx, Engels, and so on, and other movements, other independence movements that were already occurring in Africa, and then you realize like what is happening, for example, in the U.S. And this is the amazing network of how liberation movements influence each other and how do they come to life. And also, if we take in consideration the United Nations and the civil and the human rights philosophy. And you realize that your life is actually outside of that. It's like a limited way of understanding what a human is and how what politics is and understanding what actually colonialism is. So that's how the impact that it has in your life in the present and will have in your life in the future. So this is part of the education, actually, that the militant education that they actually had to start from the beginning in Portugal. And then why Cabral says that it's not just a flag, it's not just an anthem, is because these are just a symbolic thing. But if you don't work on education, if you don't create a program, if you don't create a program with a vision for the future, then all this struggle will be for nothing, because there will be nobody who can continue this ideal, can continue this struggle, and can continue this process of independence and liberation. Because the flag, the anthem, it can be is just the independence of the country. But then you have to struggle for the liberation, and this is the liberation of the body, liberation of the mind, and so on.
1: Yeah, I really enjoy. I mean, I almost got stuck on reading that part of the book because it's a beautiful story about these young men and women who are in Portugal, and you tell the story very well of how they would go to meetings and how they would travel out of the country and how they would make their way back to Guinea-Bissau. And they're also so young. I think somewhere in there, somewhere, I see this photo of Cabral with that cap that he's wearing. And it's just a very beautiful story about that period of history. What were some of the challenges that were faced immediately by the PAIGC? You mentioned a couple in there, and maybe expound on that. One was the issue of language. Another was the issue of religion in terms of building the struggle in Guinea-Bissau and in Cape Verde. Highlight those for us, Professor Vaz-Borges.
2: I think the main struggles of PAIGC, especially on the field of education, one was that they developed an educational program during an armed struggle. So location was everything. Where are we going to locate these schools? Especially because throughout the interviews, the people that I interviewed were saying like the schools were actually the main target of Portuguese bombings, locating the schools and bombing. Because if you kill a school, then you are killing the future of the mm-hmm. struggle. So this was one of the main struggles of PAIGC struggles while trying to build an educational system in the liberated areas. The other one was the language. Which language are we going to teach? Like, are we going to teach Creole? Are we going to teach in Portuguese? Are we going to teach in Fula? And so on, because we have to take in consideration the diversity of languages in such a small country like Guinea-Bissau. So the main challenge was like, who's going to teach? And most of the first teachers, although their first language was Creole, what they learned and how they learned how to teach, it was Portuguese. So you cannot first make a teacher learn I don't know how many languages and then create a program. So PAIGC was very strategic on that. Like, we are going to teach in both languages, Portuguese and Creole. And by the time we are prepared, then Creole will be the official language. But then the challenges was like, how do we do the translations to students who come from other ethnic groups? And in the classroom, you see like this amazing dynamic of teachers teaching in Portuguese, translating to Creole, and if not Creole, asking students who spoke Creole to translate mm-hmm. to another language for their peers. So the students become a kind of a teacher in the classroom too. So these are some of the challenges. But the main challenge, I think, was how do we as teachers deconstruct this kind of knowledge that we learn in order to recreate it in a more liberated way.
1: Expound on that. Deconstructing the knowledge that would be shared by in the schools into a more liberated way, or I guess I broaden the question, deconstruction, the centuries of Portuguese educational, social, political philosophies in a way that could be translated. I mean, there must have been at times resistance. So expound on that.
2: No, of course there was some resistance. There were teachers who was actually a huge challenge of how do we deconstruct the knowledge, especially because PAIGC at the beginning, they didn't have their school manuals. So they had to use any kind of written material to teach out to read and write. So how do you teach a person how to read with materials that are actually against them?
1: Mm-hmm.
2: So you have to teach the word, the letters, understanding the sentences they are trained, and then deconstruct that line of thought that was on the book, especially when they were using Portuguese school books. Like, you have to

0: moving to Africa and the region of the Sahara and West Africa. Was Islam a factor in terms of how to change social patterns?
1: Islam was a challenge, as well as animism was a challenge.
0: Okay.
1: So what PIDC very well done had made was like not to attack religion.
0: Okay.
1: But showing parents what the struggle was about, like focus on colonialism as the main obstacle for now that they have to overturn. Of course, in the question of Islam, it was a huge obstacle on the way how girls could go to school.
0: Gotcha.
1: Because boys were allowed to go to school, but in terms of girls to be allowed to attend school, that was a big challenge that PIJC had to face with parents, with traditions, and so on, and create actually, in some cases, some school time for girls that will not disturb their domestic tasks at home. So instead of schools just for girls that they had to do in order not to go against parents' wills. They had the time in the morning to do all the domestic tasks that they had to do and then go to school. So there were a kind of a schedule that was created especially so that girls could attend school.
0: Mm-hmm. We're listening to the voice on Africa Day here of Dr. Sonia Vaz Borges, interdisciplinary militant historian and social political organizer. She did her doctorate work in philosophy from Humboldt University of Berlin. She has written extensively in books and films and other mediums. Her recent book on Peter Lang Press is entitled Militant Education, Liberation Struggle, Consciousness, the PAIGC Education in Guinea-Bissau, 1963 to 1978. And she is joining us via phone from New York, where she's been continuing her research around the issue of education with the PAIGC. This process of, so I was looking in the back, and the appendix is great. The interviews, how did this process happen of you doing interviews? I'm sure there were some introduction. You didn't just show up with a microphone and say, I'm Sonia Vaz Borges. I want to interview you about the PAIGC. What were the challenges of that process? How did that work? Because, you know, this is your homeland, but and were people at times suspicious? I mean, if somebody comes to the United States and they say, you know, somebody's doing something on the Black Panther Party or one of the organizations, they say, I want to do interviews. First question, well, why do you want to do the interviews? Where there's reluctance. Talk about the process of doing the interviews and compiling them, because it's a rich part of the book.
1: Well, actually, it was the second option that you present. I just show up and say, like, this is work that I'm doing, and I had all my material with me, and I want to interview.
0: Mm.
1: And this was the first phase in Cape Verde. So when I decide, when I gather all the documents on the archives about PIJC education, I realized that was not enough, because some of material were missing, and I didn't know how to make the connection between one and the other. And I actually didn't want to analyze school manuals without having a background.
0: Okay.
1: So I decided I'm going to search in the documents what names came up. And in Cape Verde, there is the Amilcar Cabral Foundation. So I decided to travel to Cape Verde for the first time. To contact the foundation and to understand and to see if some of the names on my list, which were like five names, were living in Cape Verde and if they were still alive. So it was actually the Amilcar Cabral Foundation who gave me some names. They saw who were there, who were living in Cape Verde, who already passed away, and who was living in Guinea-Bissau. So they gave me a couple names, and they gave me the

0: some emails or phone numbers, and I just start to make calls. And then I just show up at people's doors.
1: Why did they trust you?
0: I don't know. Maybe because of my Cape Verdean background. But the thing is also how did I present myself? I didn't present myself as Cape Verdean. I said I was Portuguese, doing this research, and I was very interested on interviewing them because that would be a great help for the work. And they were actually very enthusiastic about the project, especially because throughout their lives since the independence, nobody ever spoke with them about education. So they were very thrilled and very curious to know what did I want to know.
1: Mm-hmm.
0: And then it became like a kind of a snowball. I spoke with one person, and the other, and this person told me to speak with another person, and I spoke with a second person, and they gave me a couple other names and address with people that I should talk with, and that was the process in Cape Verde. So when I went to Guinea-Bissau a year later, under a very politic climate that was not the best ones, because it was after coup d'etat and before the elections. So that people became a little bit, in Guinea-Bissau, people became a bit suspicious about me till the time that I said, look, I was in Cape Verde and I interview your comrade so-and-so, and then the trust just came up.
1: Okay. That's very interesting. Because I was asking that because in some senses, obviously after the election, the coup in 1980 and that period there, the situation for people in Guinea-Bissau becomes very, very difficult. And I'm just wondering, the people who were members of the PAIGC, did they feel that there were repercussions because they had been members of the PAIGC? But it doesn't sound to be the case.
0: No, I didn't have any political power. All I wanted to know was about education. I made it clear that I didn't want to make them feel uncomfortable, and I would not ask questions about politics of today. And my timeline was till 1975 and a little bit after till 1978. And I gave them the freedom if they wanted to expand those dates. Was fine for me. If not, I had to respect that boundary.
1: Okay, it sounds like you handled it very well.
0: Yes.
1: It sounds like you handled it very, very well, Dr. Boyer. How were the students recruited for the schools? And you mentioned that, and I'm excited because you're giving a look into a liberation movement that it's out there, but it's not. You really drill into it with specificity. How were students recruited? Because sometimes students or children in a family, they're used to raise other children. They're used to harvest during the agricultural season. There's certain notions about what girls should be doing as they move towards maturity. How were students recruited in? Was there resistance? Was there concern?
0: Well, there's several ways of how students were recruited. Some of them were chosen by Cabral or other militants to go to school. There was a process of negotiation between Comissário Político, the political commissar, with the head chief of Atabanca of the village to negotiate this process of them being allowed to go to school. Other students, they simply run away from home.
1: Uh-huh.
0: And some students, they were just, some of them were militant children, like sons and daughters of militants who were on the front lines, so they had to go to, they were sent to school. But it was very diverse the way how students were recruited. To the liberation, to the schools in the liberation struggle. And the fascinating stories that from some of them that I interviewed is like, how did they run away to attend school? They just left everything behind in order to learn how to read and write, which actually under Portuguese colonialism, not all of them had the right to attend school.
1: It must have been a powerful moment that people saw that the struggle was so crucial that they would leave their home to come and join the struggle. How did the PAIGC address issues of gender beyond our discussion about those Muslim communities, the issues of gender? Was there a purposeful recruitment of women once the women and young girls found themselves in a school situation where they're did the curriculum reflect growing that consciousness? Because this is 1960, 1970.
0: Mm-hmm. No, the school curriculum totally embraced this question of gender and school and education by celebrating the 8th of March every year to make sure that this kind of consciousness that of equality between genders and to attend school was very to become ingrained in people's minds. In terms let me just think a little bit. In terms of I lost a little bit, Walter. I'm sorry.
1: In terms of gender, and once women came to schools and young girls, a conscious effort to make sure that they were inclusive.
0: No, there is this line that many of women from the liberation struggle would say, we had to fight two colonialisms. One was the Portuguese colonialism. And the other one was the colonialism that the gender colonialism that were oppressed to them, not just from the Portuguese, but also from their own parents and husbands.
1: Okay.
0: So this was very clear. This kind of struggle was very clear on women's minds about that time. So actually, PIGC had this organization called UDEMO. That it was the women's organization of the PAGC. So they actually had their space to discuss their problems and to create their own way of seeing liberation struggle that then was combined with the education process of the curriculum and of developing a curriculum and so on. And if we see also of who were the teachers of PAGC, there is a high number of female teachers, and this explains how schools represent these gender issues.
1: Okay. The how much I was reading, I was looking for the quote, and I remember the gentleman's name, I believe, who was talking about one of the interviews that you did. I believe his name was Lacina. Is that correct?
0: Lacina.
1: And there was a quote in there where he was talking and saying, so he was ready for this moment. I mean, he sounded like a member of the Black Power movement somewhere in the 1960s and 1970s. And somewhere in there, you're talking about people who knew about the Harlem Renaissance and the New Negro and what was going on with the liberation movements, the Black Power movements, et cetera. And Cuba, Sekou Touré, Kwame Nkrumah. How much did these outside or global forces play a role in how the curriculum came out and the consciousness building of the PAIGC?
0: On the curriculum, well, we have to I think it's important to understand the liberation struggle has a global thing, not as an isolated one. And
1: okay.
0: That's reflected actually in the school curriculum of the PAIGC.
1: Okay.
0: About the movement that they were leaving. And then we have to, apart from the curriculum, the school curriculum that is presented in the book, we have to have in mind the travels of who travels to where and who comes from where. For example, we have the Cuban doctors in the liberated areas of Guinea-Bissau. Then you have students traveling abroad, like to Cuba, to the GDR in Germany, to the Soviet Union. So these are all movements that are included on the curriculum. And then Cabral also was in the U.S. and had meetings with the members of the Black Panther Party. And members of the Black Panther Party also traveled to Guinea-Bissau, I believe, 1974. They traveled to Guinea-Bissau, and they work, or they saw how the liberation was being formed and how schools were being developed. So this is part of this internationalism that you can see in PAGC militant education.
1: Yeah, that speech, that speech is, and going back to Cabral for a minute, that speech that Cabral makes, I think it's at the Tricontinental Conference 1966 on culture. Why does that resonate so much with so many? I think I forget the title of the particular speech, but it's on culture, I believe, is the title of that speech. Well, why does that resonate so much? It's one that so many of his speeches, people refer to that one so much.
0: I think people refer to that speech so much because it presents a kind of a vision for the world and the way we see a liberation struggle. For example, by giving that speech, Cabral is actually talking about education, from my point of view.
1: Okay.
0: Of how culture and what culture implies on creating an educational movement of people knowing who they are and what they want to achieve and what is the circumstances that are not allowing them to achieve that. So I think that speech of Cabral is very related with education and the process that was already happening in Guinea-Bissau with the schools, with the school programs, with the school manuals, and the international network going of students circulating around the world.
1: What did it look like, Professor Barbaz Borges, a typical day for a student? I mean, you've done a great job in your book of inserting photos of the curriculum and what the curriculum looked like. I mean, curriculum it's a curriculum that we could use today. What did a typical day look like for the student? Because you talked at some point, there's a story in there about gathering rice. There's a discussion in there about health. What did a day in a PAIG school look like?
0: I think it's important. There is two school worlds. There is the school world of Escola Piloto and Escola de Teranga, Escola Piloto was located in Guinea-Conakry. And Escola de Teranga was located in Senegal, which Senegal is in Ishor, which means that this reality was not the same one that students in the liberated areas were living, because the schools in Senegal and in Conakry, they had a kind of a very strict structure, and they were interns in a school. The schools in the liberated areas had, as you mentioned too, they had domestic tasks. They had to work in the fields, and school programs had schedules. They had to be balanced together with the season, with the agriculture seasons, with domestic tasks. But basically, the daily life was that, like, do the things at home, preparing to go to school, coming home, do the homework. And I think the two things that make a difference is, one, electricity and school conditions, because in the liberated areas you are studying under the trees,
1: mm-hmm.
0: Like vulnerable to everything, to your surrounding. And the other thing is, you were always aware of aircrafts.
1: Mm-hmm.
0: So I think those are the the two things that some of the things that distinguish the daily life of a student in the liberty areas compared to the ones located in Senegal and Guinea-Conakry.
1: It seems I remember there's a film from many years ago. I'm sure you've seen it, which is called Lutte Continue by Robert Van La Roe. And it shows the aerial bombing by the Portuguese, the napalm, et cetera. And when you read through the accounts of it, this is a very, very vicious war that was carried out by Portugal and its allies. That notion of the liberated zones, they grew. I mean, by some point it was clear that Portugal was already defeated, even before the coup in Portugal in 1974. Is that correct?
0: Yes. It was very clear that actually the Portuguese government would call Guinea-Bissau as a hot spot. And if we see in Portugal the militaries who had done the coup in 1974, most of them were actually in Guinea-Bissau or had been in Guinea-Bissau. So it means that part of the militant education developed by PAIGC, which was not just for children but also for adults, also had some influence, a great influence, in the way of thinking of Portuguese military who actually had done the coup in Portugal in 1974. So that shows a large... how broad the militant education developed by PAIGC was.
1: Mm-hmm. How many schools, how many students are we talking about that went through these particular schools? I'm assuming that you were basically interviewing people who were professors, who were teachers in the schools. Is that correct?
0: No, I interviewed teachers. I interviewed students, military, health personnel. And some of them were teachers, but also had their children in the schools. So it was, and military too. So it was, I tried to interview people as much broader than just the ones related in schools to understand the dynamic of how one, for example, becomes a professor, of how one is just a student in the liberated areas and then becomes a professor, go do the training in Conakry and then returns as a professor. So I've tried to interview as much people as I could from very different areas.
1: Mm-hmm. You have a lot of work in the book, Professor Vaz Borges. I mean, it's a lot of it's great that you include the interviews and include documents and those type of things. You're continuing work on this project. You're working on something which is called the Walking Archives. You had another word in your book, which was Portuguese. I don't want to mispronounce it. Errant Archives or something.
0: Mm-hmm.
1: And what's the focus of the Errant Archives?
0: The focus of the Errant Arquivo Errante, or the Walking Archive in English, is on the people's history as a collective. And not have an individual that then becomes a collective history. It was the liberation struggle, and if you've seen the book, the definition that I use of the liberation struggle is an individual and collective process. So the Walking Archives, the work that I'm developing now and thinking through, is how to think the archives first, the oral history, and how does this can be a way of us, or their perspective, their ideas, their reflections, can be a way of us to understand, to better understand the liberation struggle.
1: Okay. What did the book do for you?
0: What did
1: the book do for you? What did the completion of this text and these years of research, and last time I saw there was a photo somewhere of your office where your office was just covered with all these post-its all over the wall of, you know, tins of different colors. And, whoa, what is this here? This research, this time that you put in, how has it changed Professor Vaz-Borges' notions of the struggle in your country and the notion of a liberation struggle?
0: And also my own struggles.
1: I didn't ask you that, but you can talk on that.
0: No, because I cannot dissociate my own struggles. Because as I told you, 7 years writing a book or doing the research that became this book. So when I see the book, I see it in a very different way of how people see it. I see the book, what I wrote, but I also see 7 years of life, 7 years of struggle on it, personal struggle.
1: Okay.
0: And I also...
1: What does that mean? What does that mean? What does that mean, what you just said? You see 7 years of personal struggle.
0: Well, because as I told you, as you mentioned, like, I study in Portugal, and then I left Portugal to go to Berlin, and then I left Berlin and came to New York. So these are the changes of moving around is a struggle because you have to adapt to different circumstances of where you are at the moment. And this is actually something that I learned from the interviews and by sitting and talking with freedom fighters of how they just left their lives in order to do the liberation struggle. And I learned, like, this personally, I learned a lot about this process of one is political struggle and how political struggles also affect our personal lives. So this is one of the outcomes of how this book influenced me.
1: What are your thoughts as we move toward the end of our time here, Sonia? What are your thoughts when you look at maybe your country specifically and the challenges that have occurred since the 1980s, or you look at the African continent because your work it certainly involves what happened in the situation you see in Mozambique, the situation in Angola, the civil war that came about. Is it unfair to say that it seems to be there's some recolonization, there's a new Berlin conference, or do we see it as part of a process? Where do we see the legacy of the monumental work that Cabral and the PAIGC and the people that you interviewed did? Where do you see that? I'm asking you a personal question.
0: Where do I see it?
1: In terms of when we look at Africa now and we see the challenges and we remember these periods of the schools, the consciousness, the militant education, and now we look at countries such as Mozambique and Angola and Guinea-Bissau and say, wow, what happened? Where did we get off the road for a while here? Can we be back on the road? Are we finding ourselves back in the self-interest of Portugal, the United States, and France?
0: Well, during the period of interviews, I interview one person that he says, like, paraphrasing him, he said, like, we have done the struggle that we had to do at our time. And your work of your generation of continuing that struggle, the gap between what was the ideal, what they struggle, and what we are now, it's like there is a continuation. Because this book would not be possible without the liberation struggle happening. I would not be here in New York without the liberation struggle, because actually it was the end of a colonial rule, so actually it gave me my freedom. So I think the gap, or the way that the place that we are now, is that history is not being written in a way that helps us to imagine a future, or in a way that helps this new generation, like my generation, of imagining the future. And this is the gap of what is happening. And this is also why the work of Cabral, the speech of Cabral in the Tricontinental, is so important, of understanding the culture in order to build the country, to build these imaginaries. And as long as we continue to work history in an individual level and not as a collective work, and not reflecting that this work, although happened years ago, still has impact in our lives and is our responsibility, to think about how the future will be, this is a step that you have to do as historians and scholars and activists and politicians.
1: For the last 50-plus minutes, we've been speaking with Dr. Sonia Vaz-Borges. She is the author of Militant Education, Liberation Struggle, Consciousness, the PAIGC Education in Guinea-Bissau, 1963-1978. It's on Peter Lang Press. And beautiful photos, lots of appendix material. I do want to get one of those caps that I see the young man wearing on the front there, the Cabral orb all the time. So I'm certainly interested in that. Beautiful read, lots of information. Professor Vaz-Borges, thank you so much for your work, and thank you so much for your contribution to Imaginations. Much appreciated.
0: Thank you so much for the conversation, Walter. Always a pleasure to talk with you.
1: Take good care.

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0: Good evening and welcome to Labor Radio, of the working class, by the working class, for the working class. I'm your host, Stephen Siegel, here with co-host Rachel Haynes. Hey, Rachel.
1: Hi, Stephen.
0: It's great to have you back, Rachel. Missed you. We are broadcasting around the world from Portland, Oregon. Both of us are public school teachers, and we host every second Monday of the month where we typically interview educators and talk about what's going on in their schools and in their unions. And joining us today is Todd Ferris. Welcome, Todd.
2: Hey, Rachel. Hey, Stephen. Thanks for having me.
0: Yeah, great to have you here. Just start out by telling our listeners a little bit about you, where you work, what you do, that kind of thing.
2: Yeah. So I'm a middle school teacher. I work in Beaverton School District at Whitford, and I teach seventh graders. I teach half my classes in Spanish, their science classes. And I've been in education for really since college, volunteering, and then all the way to now.
0: Okay. So you've been at it a while.
2: Yep.
0: Tell us what inspired you to go into education. We always ask our guests that.
2: Sure. You know, I always was interested in education. Like I said, in